0: with SRN News. I'm Keith Peters in Washington. Florida's primary will choose candidates to complete the remainder of Secretary of State Marco Rubio's term in the U.S. Senate. There's also an open contest to replace term-limited Governor Ron DeSantis, featuring Representative Byron Donalds on the Republican side and former Representative David Jolly as the Democrat. Alaska voters will narrow down a wide field of candidates for a competitive U.S. Senate seat that's expected to play a pivotal role in determining which political party will hold a majority in the Senate next year. Among the 16 candidates running in the all-party primary, the most notable are Republican U.S. Senator Dan Sullivan and Democratic former U.S. Congresswoman Mary Peltola. On Wall Street, the Dow down by 116 points. More details at SRNNews.com.
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2: Place up on the Boulder Turnpike. Out of Broomfield, running heavy. It's crash eastbound 36 just before 104th Church Ranch. Two left lanes blocked off. About a 20-minute backup. Slow back to Flatiron Crossing. Get to the right side of the highway there. Save some time. As I reckon, the Lakewood Drive eastbound 6th Avenue at Wadsworth. That's in the right lane. And Chambers, close, south of 104th, broken water main. With traffic, I'm Susan Thielen.
3: Denver weather.
4: Denver metro area going to be long on clouds to round out today. Scattered showers and thunderstorms also late today through this evening. We'll see generally garden variety activity. Still a slight chance of an isolated severe storm with some large hail, though, primarily to the east. Temperatures overnight tonight, low to mid-60s. Near 90 for a high Wednesday. Can't rule out a few late-day storms. It will be dry Thursday into Friday. It'll also be hot. High temperatures, middle to even maybe an upper 90. Nighttime lows, mid-60s. Increasing chances of showers and thunderstorms this weekend, especially come Sunday. Highs low to mid-90s. I'm meteorologist Mark Huer.
5: Current temperature,
6: 86 degrees.
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10: Human feelings are, well, I know I don't need to say this, but just bear with me. Human feelings are very fickle. You can have confidence in the Lord in one moment, and in the next, very next breath, have your breath taken away and be fearful, and then back and forth. That's why it's very, very important that we live by faith.

0: Some think they can sin and get away with it and forget that sinners reap what they sow. Others believe they can't turn to the Lord because of their sin. But where else can they go? Thanks for joining us for Abounding Grace, and we'll join Pastor Ed Taylor in a second. On today's broadcast, we see God's people waiting 20 years before repenting. Now, that's a long time. If we're wise, we won't wait and waste the years God has given us. Maybe there's some sin or idols that you need to drive out today. From 1 Samuel chapter 7, here is Pastor Ed.
1: Take your Bibles, would you open them to 1 Samuel chapter 7. Continuing on our study, the last few chapters that we've looked at in 1 Samuel was focusing on the Ark of the Covenant. Israel had an approach at this time in their history that the Ark of the Covenant was like a good luck charm. And then it was taken in battle by the Philistines. And when the Philistines had it, God used it as a tool to teach them that He was the supreme, one, true God in every way. And because of God's judgment, they got rid of it and they sent it back to the hands of the children of Israel. They had set it up, you remember, to send it back, and they got these cows, then they separated them from their calves. They were milk cows, they yoked them. Every single step was set up to make God a failure, that it couldn't be possible that they would go back. And then they said it this way. They said, you know, if the ark doesn't get back, the milk cows don't get back, then we know it was just by chance. But if they do go back, then we know it was from God. And they set it up, of course, so that they wouldn't go back, but God superseded their human plans. And we really left off in chapter 6, just seeing how God totally took the plans of man and scattered them. But just for a way of context, let's pick up in verse 21 of chapter 6, really verse 20 of chapter 6. And the men of Beth-shemesh said, "Who is able to stand before this holy Lord God? And to whom shall it go up from us?" So they sent messengers to the inhabitants of Kirjath-Jearim, saying, "The Philistines have brought back the ark of the Lord. Come down and take it up with you." Then the men of Kirjath-Jearim came and took the ark of the Lord and brought it into the house of Abinadab on the hill and consecrated Eleazar his son to keep the ark of the Lord. So remember, there was a great judgment because the ark came back. They did the right thing. They had a sacrifice. They celebrated. But then some men peeked in, and God judged them because the Ark of the Covenant was to be revered and reverenced. And after God's judgment, He graciously stays with His people, and He allows the Ark to be moved to another city for about another 20 years in the home of this man by the name of Abinadab, guarded by Eleazar. No more peeks. We're not going to peek into the Ark anymore. It causes too much pain. I mean, and I think that's the essence. While we didn't develop it last time, I think it's the essence of the difficulty of the consequences of sin. When you face the consequences of sin, one of the lessons that we're to learn is not to return there. We're not going back there. And even if we have to set up a guard like Eleazar to make sure that even if you went to touch the ark, he'd slap your hand down and say, "I'd rather have the pain of having my hand slapped than the consequence of losing my life." And sometimes the hand slap, if you will, is a Bible study, or the words of a song, or a text message, or somebody calling you, or just taking you aside and sharing just what the Lord's put on their heart for you. I would rather have the pain of obedience than the pain of disobedience any day of the week. Now, verse 2 in chapter 7. So it was that the ark remained in Kirjath-Jearim a long time, 20 years, as we've mentioned. And all the house of Israel lamented after the Lord. And then Samuel spoke to all the house of Israel, saying, "If you return to the Lord with all of your hearts, then put away the foreign gods and the Ashtoreths from among you, and prepare your hearts for the Lord and serve Him only. And He will deliver you from the hand of the Philistines." So the children of Israel put away the Baals and the Ashtoreths and served the Lord only. And Samuel said, "Gather all Israel to Mizpah, and I will pray to the Lord for you." So they gathered together at Mizpah, drew water, poured it out before the Lord. And they fasted that day and said there, "We have sinned against the Lord." And Samuel judged the children of Israel at Mizpah. Now, When the Philistines heard that the children of Israel had gathered together at Mizpah, the lords of the Philistines went up against Israel. And when the children of Israel heard of it, they were afraid of the Philistines. So the children of Israel said to Samuel, "Do not cease to cry out to the Lord our God for us, that he may save us from the hand of the Philistines." Now, the Ark of the Covenant has been returned, and it is out of the enemy's hands. You could say the Ark of the Covenant becomes a picture of you, where the world and the enemy and the flesh and even yourself mishandled you. But now you're out of the hands of the enemy. You belong to God. And here we have the Ark of the Covenant belonging to God. It is being treated properly. There is a new leadership now in this man Samuel, this miracle child. But having the Ark in Jewish hands didn't automatically solve all of Israel's problems, because there was still the heart issue of their idolatry. In those 20 years of relative peace, a new generation arises. And in this generation, you're going to find in a moment that they're not happy with the current way that things are going. You know, you get settled in your ways, or in the new generation, they think, you know, the old ways are not important to us. And change, any change, is really worthless without putting God first. And with this change, Samuel knew, and he calls the children of Israel as a strong leader and says, "You need to put your false gods away." Over and over and over again, not only the children of Israel, but you and I are called to put the false gods away. Now, we sort of laugh at something like that. We chuckle a bit. False gods? Idolatry? I'm not an idolater, some of you are thinking. I don't have little statues on my dashboard or in my room. I don't have a little Buddha statue in my front room and offer him old apples or whatever they offer him. You know, at the Chinese restaurants, you always come in and they got all this. What are they offering? It's like a plastic picture or a statue of Buddha, and they're offering him all these things that just sit there and rot. You go, "That's not me. I don't even go to restaurants like that. What are you talking about, Ed? I'm not an idolater." But unfortunately, the Jews gave themselves over to idols of wood and stone and metal. They adopted, listen, this is where idolatry comes from. They adopted the sinful culture that surrounded them. These were not the gods of Israel. They had one God, one true God. Where did these gods come from? Their culture, the people that they lived among. You see, we don't have carvings. We don't have statues. We don't have idolatrous shrines. And for that, I say good. And if you do, get rid of them. Don't even mess around there. But you know, for us, in our culture, in our modern day, we have subtle and more attractive gods, little g, like houses and land and money and cars and boats and celebrities and jobs and ambition and position recognition and a whole host of idolatrous substitutes for worship of the one true God. Remember, idolatry could be defined very simply. And with this definition, we all have areas where we need to drive the idols out. Nobody's really immune to this at different stages in their life. And here would be a good definition. Anything in our lives that takes the place of God and demands our time, sacrifice, and devotion. Our time, sacrifice, and devotion that belong to God alone, it's an idol and must be cast out. It would be easy if it was just the Ashtoreths and the Baals, but for us, the idolatry gets so carved into the culture. You know, we're so carved in and a part of the culture that we refuse to say that we're worshiping some of these things. We refuse to admit that that thing has become so important to you that you will choose it above God. That person or that desire has so infiltrated your heart so that when God asks you for it, you refuse to admit that you even have it or that it's an issue. Idols of the heart are far more dangerous than idols in the temple. For if we had idols in the temple, we could just throw them away. But idols in the heart need to be ripped out and set aside. Jesus said it this way. Listen, in Matthew chapter 6, verse 32, he said, "After all these things the Gentiles seek, But your heavenly Father knows that you need all these things, but seek first the kingdom of God and his righteousness, and all these things shall be added to you. And that's what we're seeing at Mizpah, a cleansing, putting away the foreign gods, the Ashtoreths, the Baals. Ashtoreths were goddesses of sex and every form of that. Baals, well, it's, you know, there's different definitions of Baal, the god of the weather. They looked at Baal as the god that brought financial success to their crops. It was a very important central god of the Philistines. And it's interesting to consider Baal because according to the commentator Youngblood, he says this, and I quote, "Baal was the god of fertility in the storm and was believed to be the son of Dagon." Remember Dagon? God's already dealt with that guy. I mean, it's so comical to think of this statue.

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3: This is your Savior. And then after that, if you're not careful, slowly but surely, you'll take your life back piece by piece. And one of the ways that happens is you become Bible smart. And you and I, we start to learn the scriptures. We start to understand parts of the scripture. We see, especially in the New Testament, we begin to follow. We understand grace. Of course, when we start to understand grace, we really have to understand that grace is not a covering for sin. The Bible actually has to tell us that. You know why? Because God knows you. God knows me. Grace is such a glorious doctrine. The beauty of knowing that God has done it all, and he's done it all for me, and it hasn't been my works, and it's never going to be my works. And we're like, oh, you have been so good to me. It's not my works, Jesus, but it's your finished work. And then you can go to the extreme and go way overboard and say, well, you know, with grace, then, well, with grace, I can pretty much do whatever I want if God's forgiven me. And if it's all about him, then I can just always come back because he'll forgive me. And you know, whenever I see someone living like that, I'll bring them to the passages of scripture, like in Titus, where it says, hey, look, grace teaches you to deny ungodliness and live righteously in this ungodly world. You don't really understand grace if you think it's a covering for sin. And so as we've been born again, we tend to go backwards. And then the Lord is saying, no, you keep going forwards. Put away the idolatry. Put away the things that are taking my attention, your attention away from me, God would say. And notice verse 7 now. In the process, God has demonstrated his holiness, his judgment, his grace. You know, there have been some that lost their life, but there are many that haven't. God's presence is still with them. And it says, when the Philistines heard that the children of Israel gathered together at Mizpah, the lords of the Philistines went up against Israel. And isn't that the way it works? You get through a trial, you stand strong, and the enemy's right there to attack. The enemy is not satisfied with your progress, not happy with the progress that you're making, not happy with the fact that you and your wife and you and your husband are not talking, not satisfied with you being in the Word of God and wanting to grow in the grace of God. And as soon as they found out that there was a cleansing and a purifying going on at Mizpah, of course the Philistines don't know that. All they know is there's a gathering, and the children of Israel seem to be happy. Now we're going to go after them again. The enemy is relentless. The Philistines or any of the other enemies of the Bible are relentless. And when the children of Israel heard it, verse 7, they were afraid. It just one of the tactics of the devil is to get you into fear. You know what the Bible says? The Bible says that you and I have not been given a spirit of fear, but a power and a sound mind. But here they are. They have, I mean, fear is a natural response, and it's necessary in many different areas of our lives. But it also is very unnecessary and undermines our faith. And one of the places you want to watch out for fear is when the enemy's attacking. Because then it can become so out of control in your life. The children of Israel were afraid. Human feelings are, well, I know I don't need to say this, but just bear with me. Human feelings are very fickle. You can have confidence in the Lord in one moment, and in the next, very next breath, have your breath taken away. And be fearful, and then back and forth. That's why it's very, very important that we live by faith, not by feelings. Now, those of you that understand, those of you that are more feeling-oriented, you know exactly what I'm talking about. It's up and down, it's up and down. Sometimes it's more down than up. And fear, while necessary, in some instances, can undermine our faith. They were very confident. You can look at it in chapter 4, verse 5. They were very confident going to battle before. And now here they are, very lacking confidence. And they were wrong, fearful, missing God. We cannot live our lives by feelings. It will surely lead to disaster. One of the things about feelings that we have to remember, that feelings don't always tell the truth. They're real. You have them. You can't just look at your feeling and go, I don't feel this way. Of course you do. And just saying you don't feel that way makes you feel it even more. You can't just like positive confess your way out of feelings. The reality is that you need to surrender them to the reality of the presence of God in your life.

0: and let God sort out how you feel, because what you see is really not into the spiritual realm. What your eyes see is in the physical realm. You know, in verse 9 it says, Samuel, now with the fear of the children of Israel, notice what Samuel does. Now Samuel took a suckling lamb and offered it as a whole burnt offering to the Lord. So one of the answers to fear is what? Worship. Not only worship, but sacrifice. Really worshiping God in the midst of fear, in the midst of spiritual attack, the midst of the enemy coming after you, making sure that there is a sense of worship. And Samuel cries out to the Lord for Israel, and the Lord answered him. So not only was there a place of worship and a place of sacrifice, but it was also fear is also a place of prayer, crying out. Now, it may not be you that's feeling the fear. It may be your friend that you need to cry out for them on behalf of them. You see it in their life, and they may not be in a position because of the paralyzing effects of fear and emotions. So here, on behalf of Israel, we need a Samuel in our life that will see a need and on our behalf say, "Give me one of those lambs. Here you go, Lord." I don't know how he did it. I don't know if he had a sound effect or not. But it's good to have people in your life that will stand in the gap for you when you can't, when you're paralyzed by fear, when the enemy has undermined your faith. And I love Samuel here. He's standing in the gap. It says in verse 10, now as Samuel was offering up the burnt offering, the Philistines drew near to battle against Israel, but the Lord thundered with a loud thunder upon the Philistines that day and so confused them that they were overcome before Israel. God fought the battle. And isn't it true that the Bible says, vengeance is mine, saith the Lord. He will fight your battles. Now, if you want to fight your battles, God will let you. And taking a phrase from the world, good luck. God, if you want to fight the battles, God will allow you to fight the battles until you tire out, until you recognize your own weakness, till you see that you and I do not have the strength of victory within us. No matter how strong we are, no matter how smart we are, we are not able to fight for victory in our own strength. But the Bible says that we're more than conquerors through Christ who strengthened us. We know that the Bible says that we are always led in victory as we follow Jesus. He's our victor. And here, because of prayer, the fear and the intimidation and all that the children of Israel are going through were done with just a thunder. It's over. God brought confusion, and they were overcome before Israel. And the men, verse 11, of Israel went out of Mizpah and pursued the Philistines and drove them back as far as Beth Kar. So this gave them great, you know, confidence. They're confused. I don't know what it looked like on the battlefield, but you have the sacrifice of Samuel, the prayer of Samuel, the answer of God, the thunder of God, the confusion God brought, the overcoming before Israel, that gave them confidence. They're no longer fearful, and they're chasing them now. They're chasing the enemy away. How? As the Lord went before them. We don't want to go out ahead of the Lord. As the nation openly repents, Samuel offers a lamb to the Lord, crying out on behalf of Israel. And the humility among the people of God right now is very attractive, because humility is always attracted to God and man. There are times when people misunderstand humility, see it as a weakness, but a person is never stronger than when they respond humbly before God.
1: That is Pastor Ed Taylor on Abounding Grace. Ed, at the close of today's program, you said, a person is never stronger than when they respond humbly before God. As you said, people often view humility as a weakness, but it is a real strength. Would you add to that?
2: Well, Larry, all that I could add is the importance of humility cannot be overstated. So the more you hear it, like today, maybe this is the third time you've heard humility mentioned for your life, please pay attention. The Bible tells us that God resists the proud, but he gives grace to the humble. And we don't want to live a life pressing and pushing and striving, but rather we want one that's being led by the Holy Spirit, one where we're abiding in Christ, and the pathway to that is humility. So once again, humility cannot be overstated or overemphasized. Today, let's humble ourselves before the mighty hand of God, and He will lift us up.
3: 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The first is Saturday at 6 p.m. and then Sunday mornings at 8, 9:45, and 11:45. You can also join us Wednesday evenings at 7. Gather more info and live stream at calvaryco.church. And then be sure to join Pastor Ed next time for more teaching from the book of 1 Samuel. That's right here on Abounding Grace. This

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5: With SRN News, I'm Keith Peters in Washington. Voters in several states weigh key races for governor, Senate, and House races.
6: Alaska, Florida, and Wyoming hold primaries as California voters pick a successor for Representative Eric Swalwell, who resigned from Congress amid sexual assault allegations earlier this year. In Florida, Trump-backed Byron Donalds is running to become the state's first black governor. Redistricting has created skirmishes for Democrats in Florida House races. Wyoming sees open seats for governor, U.S. Senate, and U.S. House. In Alaska, incumbent Republican Senator Dan Sullivan, a Trump ally, faces another candidate also named Dan Sullivan. These contests will shape the fiercely contested midterms this fall and offer a referendum on President Trump's second term.
5: That's correspondent Julie Walker reporting. This is SRN News.
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8: Crash in the Lakewood Drive, causing a slight delay, eastbound 36 at Wadsworth. In the right lane, a few minutes there from Kipling over to Wadsworth, past the crash, better speeds. Boda Turnpike moving better. The problem eastbound 36 just past the 104th Church Ranch. That wreck cleared out. Off highway, Chambers Road closed both directions south of 104th. That's a broken water main. With traffic, I'm Susan Phelan.
9: Denver weather.
10: Denver metro area going to be long on clouds to round out today. Scattered showers and thunderstorms also late today through this evening. We'll see generally garden variety activity. Still a slight chance of an isolated severe storm with some large hail, though, primarily to the east. Temperatures overnight tonight, low to mid-60s. Near 90 for a high Wednesday. Can't rule out a few late-day storms. It will be dry Thursday into Friday. It'll also be hot. High temperatures, middle to even maybe an upper 90. Nighttime lows, mid-60s. Increasing chances of showers and thunderstorms this weekend, especially come Sunday. Highs low to mid-90s. I'm meteorologist Mark Huer.
11: Current temperature?
12: 86 degrees.
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15: I bet you remember this song from growing up. There's not a friend like the lowly Jesus. No, not one. No, not one. No one can heal all of life's diseases. No, not one. No, not one. You know, Jesus is a good friend. He is not only your Savior, but he's your friend. But you know what? You need other friends, too. You need friends, as one little boy said, I need some friends with skin on. Friends I can reach out and touch, who are there for me when I need them. And what do you know? Here in the Bible, in the book of Proverbs, is Solomon telling us some things about friendships that help us do that whole thing better. We'll get to it in just a moment. But first, let me remind you that Turning Point produces a magazine that goes out every month into the homes of those who respond and request it. 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It will be a blessing to you, filled with devotional material and articles to help you grow and add value to your Christian life. Also information about what's happening at Turning Point and how God is working through this ministry around the world. I hope you'll get your copy of Turning Point's magazine coming to your home. Ask for it when you get in touch with us, and we'll make sure that it happens. Here is part two of this wonderful teaching from Proverbs on personal relationships.
16: Let me talk for a moment about faithful friends. For here in this same passage of Scripture, in the 6th verse of the 27th chapter, we read, Faithful are the wounds of a friend, but the kisses of an enemy are deceitful. Now, let's take the last part of that verse and understand what it says so that we can understand the first part of it. The last part of the verse says, The kisses of an enemy are deceitful. And if you have your Bibles open to the 27th chapter, if you'll go back into Proverbs chapter 26, beginning at the 23rd verse, you will find a little commentary on that section of chapter 27, verse 6. In verse 23, it says this. Listen to this. Fervent lips with a wicked heart are like earthenware covered with silver dross. He who hates disguises it with his lips and lays open deceit within himself. When he speaks kindly, do not believe him, for there are seven abominations in his heart. Now, I want you to get the picture that the writer of Proverbs paints with his little word picture. He says that fervent lips with a wicked heart are like an earthen jar covered with silver. A silver-covered earthen jar. In other words, what you see on the outside is what's not on the inside. These people are fervent in their friendship words, in their flattering tongue, but in their heart there is deceit. In fact, it says in this chapter, there are seven abominations in their heart. You can't always tell a friend by their friendliness, can you? Do you know that some people are born strokers? By that I mean, they can't help it. They just have to stroke you every time they see you. You're the most wonderful person in the world. That's the most wonderful message I've ever heard. You're the greatest preacher who ever lived. And I'm thinking, where have these people been? I mean, it's wonderful to be complimented, and we always appreciate reinforcement in the areas where we serve and what we do. But when a person is overwhelmed in that regard, when he continues with that over and over again, sometimes you have to stop and ask, what's that person up to? What's really going on in their heart? You know, when a person is your true friend, just a word will do. But if they have another agenda, sometimes it is in the multiplication of words that you become suspicious. And the writer of Proverbs says we have every right to do that, because there is a kind of friend who is faithless, who will say one thing with his lips, who will humor your fancies and flatter your pride, but down in their heart they have another agenda. Faithful friends do not try to force their personal opinions on the lives of others. They try to help in a biblical way, and you can always spot it if you watch for it. Romans 15:2 gives us a little definition of a faithful friend. Let each of us please his neighbor for his good, leading to edification, building up. Ephesians 4:2 says it this way, with all lowliness and gentleness, with long suffering, bearing up one another in love. And Proverbs 9:8 adds this warning, do not correct a scoffer lest he hate you. Rebuke a wise man and he will love you. It's interesting that a faithful friend is a friend who doesn't always tell you what you want to hear. How many of you have a spouse like that? You bristle. And then you go away to think, why, there's no person in the whole world that loves me more than this woman. And why would she say that if she didn't love me enough to help me? When you're a young preacher, as I was once, be careful how you laugh. When you're a young preacher and you're just getting started, it's so easy to fall into the pitfalls of repeating phrases and sentences and doing things that you wish you wouldn't do, and you don't think about it. But after a while, when the emotion of the meeting is over and you have a chance to sit down, you're reminded by the one who loves you, you did it again. You did it again. And that's so helpful. It's wonderful to have a friend you trust to help you through those times, to rebuke you when you need to be rebuked in a kind way. If you have a friend like that, you are rich indeed. You have a faithful friend according to the book of Proverbs. General Grant had a lawyer by the name of John A. Rawlins. He was closer to General Grant than any other man during the war. It was to Rawlins that Grant gave his pledge that he would abstain from intoxicating liquors, which he'd had a problem with. And when he broke that pledge, Rawlins went to him and with great earnestness pleaded with him for the sake of himself and for the sake of the great and holy cause of the nation to refrain from strong drink. Faithful were the wounds of that friend. And today, if you go to Washington, in the front of the Capitol at Washington, there stands the magnificent monument of General Grant, sitting on his horse in characteristic pose and flanked on either side by stirring battle scenes. But at the other end of Pennsylvania Avenue, a little to the south of the avenue, is Rawlins Park. And there stands a very ordinary, commonplace statue of Rawlins. And whenever you stand before the great monument of Grant, there in front of the Capitol, think of the other monument and remember the faithful friend who kept Grant on his horse is down at the other end, unnoticed and unheralded. But he was the kind of friend who could say what needed to be said at the right time. One of the things that's happening in Christendom these days, and I believe it's a good thing, is the development of accountability groups. You know, it's so easy to just sail along in your life, not asking any questions and not answering any questions. Something happens to you when you have somebody that asks you the hard questions. You need somebody to ask you those questions, don't you? Somebody to ask you, to look you in the eye and say, are you walking with God? Are you living outwardly what you profess to live? Is it genuine in your heart? That's a faithful friend. My friend, if you don't have one, you need to choose one and get yourself in a situation where you're asking each other some hard questions. Then I want to give you a third kind of friend, and these are the kind we all want. These are fortifying friends. These are friends who come up alongside of you and just encourage you. And you need to have some of those folks too. Chapter 27, verse 9 says it this way. Listen to the imagery of this proverb. Ointment and perfume delight the heart, and the sweetness of a man's friend gives delight by hearty counsel. That's a wonderful proverb. Friendly suggestions are as pleasant as perfume, says the proverb writer. Genuine advice shows that a person really cares. Somebody who comes alongside of you with the right spirit and the right attitude and puts their arm around you and says, I want you to know, and they encourage you and they strengthen you and they help you. And you feel such ease with them, even though you're talking about difficult things. How many of you know it's not usually the message that's the issue, it's the delivery system that comes into play. Sometimes people can come and say things to you and their delivery system's all wrong, the package is all messed up. And what they're saying is true, but the way they say it is so harsh and sometimes sarcastic that you can't get your arms around the message because you can't get past the delivery system. And the writer of Proverbs says that when you bring hearty counsel, it should have the aroma of perfume to it. In other words, it should be a sweet and tender way of helping your friend get the message that's at the core and not all the wrappings around the outside. That's something you have to work at and develop even in a marriage, isn't it? Learning how to give the message and not let the messenger mess it all up. And when you're with a person like that, you feel such at ease. I think it's sort of like what I read from the words of George Eliot. He defined a friendship like this. He said, oh, the inexpressible comfort of feeling safe with a person, having neither to weigh thoughts or measure words, but to pour them all out just as they are, chaff and grain together, knowing that a faithful hand will take and sift them. Keep what is worth keeping, and then with a breath of love, blow the rest away. Isn't that a great thought? Don't you covet somebody like that? It kind of goes along with the fact that every once in a while you need somebody you can just go blow off some steam. Oh, what a privilege it is to have a friend who takes the chaff and the grain together, and what is worth keeping, he keeps, and with love, he blows the rest away. You know, there's a friendship in the Bible that was like that. Do you remember the story of David and Jonathan? You talk about a friendship that had some dynamics that would make it not work. Unless you've read it recently, you might not be aware of the fact that Jonathan was the son of Saul, and Saul hated David. And David was the one who was about to take over Saul's place as king of Israel. And David also was sweet on Saul's daughter, and David and Jonathan were friends. You talk about getting into a complicated friendship, that was one. Because every time they were together, David's viewpoint was, Saul's trying to kill me, and Jonathan was always doing his best to make sure that David was kept safe. And sometime when you get a chance, you should go back to read 1 Samuel and read the record of that story. It is unfortunate that some very evil people have tried to make out of this relationship an inordinate relationship that would not be pleasing to God. But I can tell you on the authority of the Word of God, there was nothing like that. These were two men who loved each other as friends should love. And over again, there's a phrase in the Old Testament that describes their relationship. You will see it in 1 Samuel 18, 1 to 3, where you read, and when he had finished speaking to Saul, the soul of Jonathan was knit to the soul of David, and Jonathan loved him as his own soul. And Saul took him that day, would not let him go home to his father's house anymore. Then Jonathan and David made a covenant because he loved him as his own soul. In 1 Samuel 20, verse 17, we read, now Jonathan again caused David to vow because he loved him, for he loved him as he loved his own soul. And in 1 Samuel 23, 16, we read that Jonathan, Saul's son, arose and went to David in the woods and strengthened his hand in God. I'm telling you what a friend. A friend who knows when you have a need and comes to strengthen you in the hand of God. Well, let me pass on to the fourth kind of friend that's alluded to in the 27th chapter of Proverbs. I was going to put it this way, and I tried to make it a little more acceptable. How about in-your-face friends? How about face-to-face friends? This is similar to what we talked about a few moments ago, but in a positive way. Proverbs 27, 17 is a great proverb. It says this, as iron sharpens iron, so a man sharpens the countenance of his friend. This is the kind of a friend that you get together with and you can really deal with some of the tough issues of life. You can talk about things that are going to make a difference. You can share ideas, and they may not always be coming from the same way. They may be disagreement ideas, but you understand that this is two friends who love each other, sharing the most important things in their life one with another, and the result of it is you both are sharpened and strengthened by the encounter. Oh, what a relationship that can be. Especially if you're in a position of leadership or responsibility, to have somebody who can come and you can share ideas. Sometimes when we travel and we get with other pastors, that's what happens. We sit down in a room together and we talk about what God is doing in the ministry and how we can sharpen one another as face to face we deal with the issues of our lives. Romans 14:19 says, "Therefore, let us pursue the things which make for peace and the things by which one may edify another." I don't know if you've ever remembered this verse from the book of Malachi, but I think this is kind of the same thing. Malachi 3:16 says, "Then those who feared the Lord spoke to one another, and the Lord listened, and he heard them." And if you go back and study the book of Malachi, you know this wasn't a pleasant time in the life of these people. But they got together, and they spoke one to another, and the Bible says God listened in. I think God listens into conversations when iron sharpens iron and when friends come together to encourage one another. And the Bible says that that's what happened. And a book of remembrance was written before him for those who fear the Lord and who meditate on his name. Do you know when you have the right kind of conversations between one another and you're sharpening one another and you're encouraging one another, you get enrolled in God's book. And he listens into your conversation and he says, "I saw Jeremiah down there in North Carolina with another brother pastor, and they were sharing the joys and the challenges of the ministry and encouraging one another." God loves that, and he hears it. And that's the kind of friendship you want to develop. And let me give you the last lesson. I just want to call this forever friends. There's a song that we hear a lot of times, "Friends are friends forever." And I always think when these young people are graduating from high school, most of them won't see each other again until the 20th year anniversary. But you can have forever friends, and the book of Proverbs says this, Proverbs 27:10. "Do not forsake your own friend or your father's friend, nor go to your brother's house in the day of your calamity. Better is a neighbor nearby than a brother far away." Did you know that? And Proverbs 17:17 says it this way, even more succinctly, "A friend loves at all times," and listen to this, "a brother is born for adversity." Let me tell you how you can sort out your friends. You want to know the ones that are casual, the ones that are just companions, the ones that are committed? All you have to do is go through a crisis in your life. That's all you have to do. Crisis sorts out your friends like nothing you'll ever imagine. Some of the people you thought would be aren't, and some of the people you didn't think would be are. But the Bible says that a friend, a true friend, is born for adversity. What does that mean? That's what they're there for. You may not even know that they're there hovering around the externals of your life, but when you go through a difficult time, all of a sudden they move in and you discover the love and the strength and the encouragement that such a friend brings to you. A friend loves at all times. And a brother is born for adversity. Proverbs chapter 18 and verse 24. "A man who has friends must himself be friendly." Now let me just stop right there. I always hear it, "Well, I come to this church and I don't know anybody." Well, whose fault is that? If you don't know anybody, why don't you know anybody? Well, you say, "Nobody's introduced themselves to me." Well, why don't you introduce yourself to them? You know what I'm learning is that the way you make friends is you have to take some initiative. The problem with a church that's grown is that nobody knows for sure who's been here the longest. You may be afraid to go and introduce yourself to someone. I've had people come up to my wife and welcome her to Shadow Mountain. I mean, it's wonderful. But you got to take some initiative. If you want to sit back in your pew all by yourself saying that's a big church and you can't know anybody there, you can live like that if you want to. But listen to the Proverbs. If you want to have a friend, you have to show yourself friendly. You have to reach out. And shame on the one who didn't reach out to you first, but that's really not important, is it? I'm telling you, if you want to get connected in a church, If you just take a little initiative, it's the easiest thing in the world to do. But if you sit back and you say, well, I'm new and nobody has contacted me, then you will sit there for a long time, because some of the people that should be contacting you probably think you should be contacting them. So what do you have to do? Let me just tell you this, and this will make it all so simple. If you want to have friendships, it's always your turn. It's always your turn. Take the initiative. Take a step. And when you take a step, you'll find that the body comes together around you. Now, does that mean we shouldn't be friendly and we shouldn't reach out to new people? No. But it means that all of us have to show ourselves friendly if we want to have friends. It's like the sowing of a seed. If you feel lonely, sow a friendship. And the friendship may not come back to you from the place where you sowed the seed, but it may come back to you from somewhere else. Whatever it is you don't have in your life, whatever it is you lack in your life, if you're lonely, be a friend to somebody and watch what God will do for you. If you want to have a friend, you got to show yourself friendly. And then the proverb ends like this. And I do not believe this was messianic, nor was it meant to refer to Jesus Christ, but the application is so critically close. The proverb says, and there is a friend who sticks closer than a brother. And how many of you know who that friend is? There's not a friend like the lowly Jesus. No, not one. No, not one. None else can heal all our soul's diseases. No, not one. Not one. Jesus knows all about our struggles. He will guide till the day is done. There's not a friend like the lowly Jesus. No, not one. No, not one. There's not an hour that he is not near us. No, not one. No, not one. No night so dark but his love can cheer us. No, not one. No, not one. Jesus knows all about our struggles. He will guide till the day is done. There's not a friend like the lowly Jesus. No, not one. And I want to ask you today, is Jesus your friend? Do you know him? You say, well, Pastor Jeremiah, everybody knows who Jesus is. No. That's a contact friend. Well, I study about him in the Bible. Oh, that's a casual friendship. I'm not talking about that. I want to know if you have a committed friendship with Jesus. Have you committed your life to him as he has committed his life to you? Are you willing to say, Lord Jesus Christ, what you said in your word about me, I accept as true. I am a sinner without any hope, but because you came into this world to be my Savior, I can know eternal life. As you committed yourself to me on the cross, I now commit myself to you, and I accept what you did for me. Because in order for Jesus Christ to be your friend, he first of all must be your Savior. And if you don't know him as your Savior, you can't have him as your friend. I don't know about you, but the friendship I have with Jesus is the most wonderful thing in all the world to me. I say this with deference to a warm and loving relationship with my wife and my family. But my friends, there are times when you just got to get alone with your friend, the Lord Jesus, and pour your heart out to him, because you know that no one else can comprehend, no one else can know. I don't know how I'd get through a day without my friendship with the Lord. And those of you who know him know what I'm talking about, and I want you all to have him as your friend. So if you've never known Jesus Christ as your Savior and your friend, why don't you take that step and show yourself friendly today and invite him into your life?
15: Amen. Hey, friends, I want to tell you there is no one who can help you and will be with you like the Lord Jesus Christ. He is your Savior, first of all. That's where it starts. You have to ask him to forgive your sin, give you the gift of eternal life, and he will do that. But then he becomes more than your Savior. He's your friend. And there's not a friend like the Lord Jesus Christ. He will be with you every day, every way, wherever you need him. He's just a prayer away. And I want you to know Jesus Christ, first of all, as your Savior, and then to understand how wonderful it is to have him as your friend. If you've never received him, do it today. While you're thinking about it, while it's still in your mind, while it's present in front of your options for the day, make sure you do the right thing and get Jesus Christ in your life. Please join us tomorrow as we continue our discussion from Proverbs, and we're going to talk about the Proverbs of Prayer tomorrow. So you want to be sure and join us then. I'll see you next time.
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5: With SRN News, I'm Keith Peters in Washington. Congressman Byron Donalds has won the Republican nomination for Florida governor, and former Representative David Jolly won the Democratic nomination, setting the stage for a November contest to replace outgoing Governor Ron DeSantis. In Tuesday's primary, State Representative Angie Nixon won the Democratic nomination for U.S. Senate, defeating Alex Vindman. She will face Senator Ashley Moody, who won the Republican nomination for a special election. They are competing to finish the final 2 years of Marco Rubio's term. The primaries are defining a midterm ballot set to test President Donald Trump's grip on his adopted state. On Wall Street, the Dow down by 116 points, the Nasdaq dropping 355, the S&P 500 lower by 53. More details at srnnews.com.
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13: We have an issue out there on I-70 eastbound, which is still active at Peoria Street. The right shoulder is blocked due to a crash there. Emergency safety patrol is on the scene, adding to that slowing. So plan for a little bit of a slowdown in that area. Also, Chambers in both directions between 100 Avenue and 104th is closed due to a water main break. So plan for an alternate route there. With traffic, I'm Jeffrey Dalle.
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19: Your Denver area forecast tonight might have to dodge a few widely scattered showers during the Rockies game against the Dodgers. Otherwise, skies will be cloudy in the evening, decreasing overnight. We'll head into Wednesday morning with temps in the low 60s. Highs Wednesday will then be in the upper 80s. Should be dry on the plains with fair skies Wednesday night, low to mid 60s. Thursday and Friday, we're going to start warming back up again. High pressure expands. Afternoon temps in the lower to mid 90s with lows in the mid 60s. I'm meteorologist Don Watson.
11: Current temperature,
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21: See, here's what we tend to do. We kind of put our foot on one side or the other. Let's talk about the Trinity for a second. The way the Bible reveals the Godhead is God the Father, God the Son, and God the Holy Spirit. Three distinct persons in one essence as God. He's not sometimes Father or sometimes Son or sometimes Spirit. He's always Father. He's always Son. He's always Spirit doing what He wants to do. How can that work? I don't know. How can Jesus, when He's born of a virgin, be fully God and fully man? Because Jesus had thirst, he slept, he got frustrated, so he was man. So how could he be God while he was still man? Because he was. And how could Jesus be man while he was still performing all his miracles? Because he was God. He was 100% God and 100% man. So here's the question. How can the Bible teach 100% election and 100% human responsibility? Because it does. And I can't explain it, I can just proclaim it. So let me just talk to you and rant for just a little bit about some of the most fruitless discussions I have ever had as a Christian over the last 30 years. Speaking of, are you Calvinist or Arminian? Are you Calvinist or Arminian? Go back and read the sermons in the book of Acts. They didn't talk about any of that stuff. Here's what they proclaimed. This Jesus whom you crucified is now both Lord and Christ. And anyone who is dead in their sins at any time by believing that he died for you and rose for you can have life in his name. Amen and amen. Because the fruitless discussion is, well, if you're not going to be Reformed, oh, if you're not going to be Arminian. Listen, I want to hang out with people that are actually doing the work of the church, which is exalting the Lord Jesus Christ, who said, if I am high and lifted up, I will draw all people unto myself. And oh, by the way, when you get to heaven, Christian, there's not a doctrinal entrance exam. The Lord Jesus doesn't give a rip what John Calvin said or John Wesley said. He cares about what he said. And he is for the world. Jesus died for all. And here's why that's important. When Stephen was giving his one and only sermon we have recorded in the book of Acts where he was being stoned to death and he said, I see the Lord. There was this man called Saul of Tarsus who was over here holding the coats of all the older men so they could pelt him with stones. And as Stephen was being saved to the full by God, we saw the apostle who became the apostle Paul, Saul over there giving approval to his death. And if we were there, here's what we would have said. He's not chosen. That guy's totally not chosen. Was Saul of Tarsus chosen? Heck yeah, before the foundation of the world. Don't you ever use this doctrine to look at somebody and say, they're not chosen. Here's what you can use the doctrine for, to know that if you are saved, you are chosen. And if they're not saved, you proclaim the love of Jesus and let God do the work. Amen? So for me, like when I preach, I realize nobody can get saved unless Jesus saves you. Nobody can grow in Christ unless God does it. But that doesn't mean I'm just going to get up here and just read the Bible in a real boring tone. I'm passionate about this. I want to give my best effort so I can persuade you to give your life to Jesus Christ in the full. And that's why you might be surprised that there are some churches that think doctrinally different than me that I would be much more comfortable in than churches that think the same as me, because these churches, some that think the same as me, they never see anybody come to Christ. I want to see people come to Christ. I want to see people grow in Christ. That's our job. Amen? Amen? The point of the passage is this. Peter said, when you go through crisis, just know this. If you're a believer, you've been chosen. It makes all the difference in the world to know that you belong to God. Amen? Amen. I mean, it's kind of like coaches. I mean, coaches sometimes sit around. Coaches that win, nobody sits around and talks about what strategy they have. It's usually the losing coaches like, well, I don't like the way that they won that game. They should have done this. They should have done that. Who cares? They won. A lot of churches like to sit around and talk about our doctrine is more correct than their doctrine. If you're not leading anybody to Jesus Christ, it's not. It's not good doctrine. Good doctrine is proclaiming the resurrected Son, Jesus Christ, who in all of his glory laid down his life, died for your sins, and rose from the dead, and allowing God to do a miraculous work. That's good doctrine. Amen? So while I believe in doctrine and I want to fine-tune mine and believe in different points, you can believe doctrine differently. Hey, let's just make sure that we're doing the work that God's called us to do, which is make disciples and proclaim the gospel. Amen? Because I believe anybody here today who's hearing my word, who's never trusted Jesus Christ, can come. And anybody who comes, he will never, ever turn away. And when you walk through that door, he'll say, chosen before the foundation of the world. Which means you're not a Christian because those good people in your life that came along. You're not a Christian because your mom and dad prayed for you. You're not a Christian. You're a Christian because God chose you. And then God used other instruments to bring you to himself. Amen? It's a blessing for the believer. You're chosen by God the Father through his foreknowledge of you. Second blessing for the believer is this, that you are set apart by the Spirit to obey Jesus Christ. He says you're chosen according to the foreknowledge of God the Father by what? The sanctifying work of the Spirit. What's sanctifying mean? Sanctify means to be made holy. It means to set apart. It means when God selected you for his team, he didn't just select you so that you would go to heaven. When the military has a draft, they don't just draft you so that you can wear a uniform. They draft you for what? For service. When God calls you to himself and puts you on his team or places you in his family, it's not just so you can go to heaven. It's so that he can set you apart in your life so that you can obey Jesus to the full, so that other people can see what it looks like for Christ to be lived out in and through you. That's what it looks like. And God does that for every single believer. You are no longer your own. You were bought with a price. Therefore, honor God with your body. Old things have passed away. Behold, all things have been made new. What are you called to do? Well, you're called to make disciples, right? The reason God needs to know that he chose you is there's a difference between God choosing you or you choosing him. I mean, a little news flash this week. Neither Amazon nor Google called me to be their new CEO. So even if I chose, I'm going to be Amazon or Google's new CEO, it doesn't matter. But if they called me and chose me to do that, it would make all the difference in the world. I'll be honest with you this week. The Denver Broncos did not call and say, hey, we need a new quarterback. Would you come? So even if I chose and I'm going to be the Broncos quarterback, that doesn't mean as much as if they chose me. Because when you're called and you're chosen, it's for a purpose. If you're in God's family, this is what it means. He's got a purpose for you. He's got a purpose for you. And his purpose for you is to make disciples in the unique way that God's called you to. And as you continue to walk with him, he'll show you what that looks like. Now, as I began to walk with the Lord when I was in college, you need to understand a little about my background. I went to a Lutheran grade school growing up from kindergarten through eighth grade. I went to a Methodist church growing up. And to be a pastor, it meant you wore a black clerical robe and this white kind of clerical rectangular collar. You ever seen those? So I really sensed God was calling me to ministry. That was my only view of ministry. So I knew I was not called to do that. I didn't want to do that. But I wanted to tell people about him. And it was over time of wrestling with the Lord where I really sensed in my spirit that God was saying, can you just be you and tell other people about me? And I was like, I can do that. I just can't be like someone else. God hasn't called you to be someone else. And now that I look back, I think about my father's Methodist pastor and could only preach for 15 minutes. I mean, that's like an introduction for me, right? Crazy. Here's the point. When you're saved for a purpose, and it's making disciples however the Lord has wired you. It's glorifying his name. It's set apart to obey Jesus. And let's just talk about obedience. I mean, Romans 1:5 talks about the obedience that comes from faith. Obedience, true obedience is not, ah, shucks, I have to. Obedience is, I'm compelled by Christ's love to. Because I want to honor Christ so much, I want to. My wife and I were married a number of years ago. I want to honor my wife. My wife knows I want to honor her. She would tell you in all authority, I mess up sometimes and I don't honor her. And I can tell you when I dishonor her, sometimes I know about it. Sometimes I have no idea what I did wrong. But sometimes when I know about it and I see her face and it hurts, I don't win. I'm like, well, it showed her. No, like, what do I need to do to make it right? What do I need to do to make it different? Why? Because I love her. Like, here's the truth about obedience. Obedience doesn't mean when you become a Christian that you're perfect in every single way. How many would agree with that? It means this, 1 John 1:8 and 9. If we say we have no sins, we deceive ourselves and the truth is not in us. But if we confess our sins, God is faithful and just to forgive our sins and to cleanse us from all unrighteousness. A desire to obey is a desire to confess sins and repent and turn from them as well when we see them, right? God set you apart to do that. And God gets to choose where he places you on the kingdom field. Right now I'm coaching my son's 4th and 5th grade flag football team. I'm the head coach, y'all. That means I get to pick who plays, when they play, and where they play. It doesn't matter what Joe's mom says. I get to pick where he gets to play, right? I'm not really concerned that a grandparent is in town visiting, right? Because it's 4th and 5th grade flag football. We're going to win. We're 1-0. We plan on running the table. right? I'm kind of kidding. But isn't that true in professional sport?
1: Amen.
21: I mean, professional football teams have 53 guys on the sideline, but only 11 can play at a time. And NBA teams have somewhere between 12 and 15 guys, but only 5 can be on the court. And professional baseball teams have 25 guys, but only 9 can play at a time. They don't just roll out there and say, hey, here's where I feel like playing today. Their coach decides, here's where you're going to play, here's why you're going to play there, and here's what I expect you to do. God is sovereign. Because he chose you, he's going to put you in places that he wants you to do. And here will be my encouragement. Don't fight him. Wherever he leads you is the most fulfilling that you could ever be in your life. I told you about my wrestling with God in ministry. I didn't want to do ministry. I want to do anything but ministry. But I can tell you, by following his call, it's been the most fulfilling part of my walk in Jesus for about the last 25 years. Right? Serving him. Don't fight him. If he gave you certain gifts and he's calling you to act in a certain way, live for him, bring him glory in obedience so that other people can see what Jesus looks like through you. Because each of you has a different sphere of influence than I have. Every single one of you has people that you're going to come in contact with through your real estate or through your athletics or through your parenting or all these different things. And those people need to see what Jesus Christ looks like with skin on. And that's why God has set you apart so that you can walk with him and you can honor him in all that you do. Amen? And this is what he's calling us to. We've been set apart. We're no longer the same. We're called to obey the Lord. Jesus said it best in John 14:23. He says, hey, if anyone loves me, he will keep my word. If anyone does not love me, he will not keep my word. In other words, if we're compelled to love Christ, there's a desire to want to honor God. And there's a blessing. There's a blessing from knowing that we're chosen. And there's a blessing from knowing that we've been set apart and that we're not like second-class citizens on God's team where he's disappointed. He's chosen you for great, great service. The third thing Peter tells us that when we're in crisis, if we're going to hang on to things, is we need to know that we are secure by the blood of Christ. We're completely secure by the blood of Christ. Notice what he says. He says we've been set apart by the sanctifying work of the Spirit to obey Jesus Christ and be sprinkled with his blood. Now, let me just draw your attention to this. Do you see how in that verse, in verse 2, we see God the Father, we see the Spirit.

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3: And we were wanting to go on different roller coasters. And my young one, who's sitting over here, who's five, is my daredevil who loves to do all these things. And she said, Dad, I want to go. And I'm looking. And I'm like, well, she does meet the height requirement. So I remember we got on this roller coaster that not only went forwards and backwards in all these different ways, but when the lap bar came down, she's so small, it doesn't go across her lap. And so I began to think, this thing's going super fast. So here's what I'm going to do. Now, give me the universal sign if you enjoy roller coasters when you're on one. What do you do? Okay, isn't that the universal sign? Give me the universal sign if you don't enjoy roller coasters. Right? I mean, isn't that true? My daughter loves roller coasters. So she starts doing this long before we take off. So what do? I put my right arm around her, and I put my left arm in front of her, and I'm gripping tight. Because no matter what, she ain't going anywhere. Now, the whole ride, she's on just floating around. We can go up, down, side to side, backwards. She's giggling. She's having a ball. I'm doing everything to hold her in, right? You see what I'm saying about life? When you go through crisis, when you're going up and down and backwards, and why are we doing this? There's a difference between how come my life's falling apart and God, I'm trying to hold on to everything versus Lord, this is yours. I know you got me. I'm just worshiping you. Take me through. You got all this, right? That's what he's trying. That's how secure we are. As a temporary resident here, you can just worship the Lord and know he's got this. He's got you. You're not going anywhere. He's not going to lead you into a place that he doesn't want you to go. He may lead you into a place you don't want to go. But if you're worshiping him, even though you walk through the valley of the shadow of death, he will still be with you. Amen? That's the security we have. Your security is not in yourself. Your security is not in another. Your security is not in your pastor. Your security is in God the Father, his beloved Son, and the Holy Spirit. Amen? That's a blessing that we have. That's a blessing that we have. And here's the truth. Jesus' blood cleanses us from all unrighteousness. I mean, when Peter's talking about the sprinkled blood, if you have time this week, you can go back to Exodus 24, verses 3 through 8. That's Exodus 24, 3 through 8, where we see Moses getting the commands of God, and he's filling basins with blood, and he's throwing some of it on the altar, and he's throwing some of it and sprinkling it on God's people. And it's basically saying, God's going to reveal the law, and we're going to be willing to obey it. And what we see in the new covenant, what do we see? This cup is the new covenant in my blood. I say it all the time. It's not a contract. Like if you do your part, God will do his. It's not a new commitment until you blow it. It's a new covenant, which is Jesus' way of saying, I'll reveal my law and I want you to obey it. But when you don't, my blood purifies you. Isaiah said to his people in Isaiah 1:18, come now, let us reason together. Though your sins are like scarlet, they will be as white as snow. It means this, Christian. For some of you, you say, I should have known better. I could have done different. I become a Christian, and why didn't I? Here's what the truth is. Through the blood of Jesus, you're secure. And in the moment you confess your sin, all the guilt, all the shame, all the shoulda, woulda, couldas, it's all washed clean, and you are holy and blameless in his sight. Amen? That's the beauty of our security. It's not just that God has to keep me and he doesn't like me. It's that God keeps me because he loves me with an unconditional love. And then he tells us his final blessing, which I think is awesome. And the final blessing for believers and being in the family of God is you are able to receive more and more grace. You're able to receive more and more grace. Notice how he ends verse 2. May grace and peace be yours in the fullest measure. Some of your versions may read, may it be multiplied unto you. Grace and peace. Can we talk about that for a second? Some people think grace is simply just the salvific power of God bringing you into the family. But grace is way more than that. Grace is what teaches us to say no to ungodliness and worldly passions and live self-controlled, upright lives. Grace is what keeps our focus on Jesus Christ and his return to planet Earth very, very soon. Grace is what continues to grow us. Grace is God's power in those areas that we want to look like Jesus but don't. Grace is when you're married and your marriage ain't working, right? Grace is in your singleness when you can't seem to do your singleness the way God would want you to do it. Grace is when you know how you're supposed to steward your money and how you're supposed to live, but you're not living your money the right way. Grace is what comes in when you're part of a church and you're going through a hard time and you need God's help in a

0: relationship. Grace is when you go home for Christmas and visit your family. Grace is when you need God's help in certain ways, right? So here'll be a question. Just by show of hands this morning, how many in some area of your life would you say, I could use a little more of God's grace in some area, right? I mean, we all could, right? And he says, may grace and peace be yours. It means that there's a fuller measure of grace. Now, understand this. The Bible tells us we've received everything we need for life and godliness, which means we have all of God the Father, all of God the Son, and all the Holy Spirit. Here's the question. Does he have all of you? It means where in your life do you need more and more of him? And where you do, you can ask and he will lavish it on you. And here's what he says. Where you get more and more grace, guess what comes as a byproduct of that? Peace. Peace. Okay, by show of hands, who could use a little more peace in their life? Peace, right? It's peace. And where does the peace come from? It doesn't come from us working hard and doing things God's way. The peace comes from us being dependent upon God and God doing his work through us so that we can have peace. Jesus is called the Prince of Peace, right? See, some of us come to Christ and think, well, that's all there is and I'll just keep battling it out. No, there's way more than that. I've been to a lot of professional sporting events. You know I like sports. And about 2 years ago, I got to do chapel for the Chicago Cubs when they were in town during the World Series year and go to the Rockies chapel. And it was a ton of fun. And I was allowed to bring three people with me. So I brought my son, I brought my dad, and I brought a friend. And I've been to a lot of professional events, but this one was just slightly different. Because for me to go, I got to go through a separate doorway in left field that none of you have ever even seen. And I got to walk through the clubhouse of both the Rockies and the Chicago Cubs. And I got to sit down with all the players and the managers and hear their heart and just kind of hear their stories. I got to share the gospel with them. Now, while I was doing that, my son and my dad and my friend, they were eating a buffet. Now, this buffet, let me tell you, it wasn't hot dogs and potato chips. It was prime rib carved. It was all the desserts that were homemade. It was people in uniform that were all dressed up for all this. When I got done giving the devotion, I then got to go eat that buffet. I mean, it was like the game hadn't even started, and I was like, this is awesome. Like, how have I missed out on this my whole life? Then they walked us to our seats. Second row, right behind home plate. We could put my left arm on the Rockies dugout. Right? They threw my son a couple baseballs. He got baseballs that day. And these seats, just so you know, they're not regular seats. Because in regular seats, when you want something, you either get the vendor or you get up from your chair and go, no, not these seats. These people come to you. And at the end of every inning, they ask you, is there anything else that you would like? If you want another Coke, if you want another hot dog, if you want a hamburger, if you want M&Ms, if you want ice cream, if you want to get something that's not even on the menu, they go get it for you and bring it to you. My son loved this. So the day was awesome, even though the Cubs got slaughtered. And at the end of the day, like every time I take my son to a game now, he'll say something like this. Well, Dad, are we going to sit in those seats? Because if we're not going to sit there, I really don't want to go. Like he thinks that when you go to a game, you get free baseballs, free food, everybody waits on you. I mean, I never had that treatment. Here's the reality. God, in all of his goodness, loves you with an unconditional love. There's nothing you could ask him where he'd be like, I'm not going to give you that. God wants to lavish you with his grace. God wants to lavish you with his peace. God wants you to enjoy him in fresh new ways. And not only is there no shame in asking for more grace and more peace, it's what God wants us to have. It's what Peter says when you're going through crisis, may you have more of it. May you have more grace and peace. And here's the reason we don't. We think it's our job to work out everything so that God will be pleased with us. You can't work it out. How well is it working for you? How well is that besetting sin that you've never been able to change working for you? How's that marriage that ain't working out working for you? I mean, God's calling you saying, hey, just depend upon me. I'll do the work. And when you see me do it, it will give you great peace. See, God, everything he commands for us to do, he gives us the grace to accomplish. We can't do anything apart from his grace. Amen? It means if you're here today and you've been struggling to have a relationship with God, it's not about what you're going to do for God. It's by grace you've been saved through faith and not your own doing. It's a gift of God, so you can't even boast. But if you're here and you know, I have no hope, I've been dead, I've been looking for the way to God, it's through Jesus Christ, the righteous one, the way, the truth, and the life. And if you believe he died for your sins and was buried and rose from the dead, you can repent and place your faith and trust in Jesus and have new life in him. Amen? And if you've done that and you have a relationship with Christ, what are the areas of your life that you personally have been working on rather than allowing God's grace to stir in you and become all that where you say, God, I'm done working on this, but you can work on me and you can do whatever you want because I want you to change me. I want you to change this. And God, I need your help. That's where the peace comes. And so as we close today, we're just going to sing a couple songs about how good our God is and how he's the breath in our lungs. And during this time, our prayer team will be forward. And I just want to tell you something about our prayer team. Our prayer team is not selected to be a prayer team because they're the few people in our church to get everything right. Our prayer team is chosen to be a prayer team because they realize they're completely dependent upon the Spirit of God. And as we continue our worship by responding to how God's shown you things in his word today, let this be a place where you can worship. Let this be a place where you can pray with those next to you. Let this be a place where you can come forward for prayer and trust the Lord in all that he wants to do in your life. It's not a passive time just to sit there and sing a couple songs. This is an opportunity for us to respond to our God. And we would love to pray for you. We would love to encourage you. We would love to build you because that's Jesus' goal in your life. Would you stand as I pray and we sing? Lord Jesus, we just thank you for today. Lord, we thank you that for those of us who know you, we recognize we are chosen before the foundation of the world to be set apart for you and obey you, that we are secure in you, and that, Lord, we're saying we need more grace and more peace. And if you're here today, you never trusted Christ, you can pray like this. Dear Jesus, I admit to you today I'm a sinner. I believe that you died for my sins and rose from the dead. Right now I turn from my sin and I want you to be the Lord.
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11: Imagine being in the woods and you're all alone and there's no moon, just shadows everywhere you look. And it's totally dark. The night is filled with strange, unsettling sounds. You've got no light, no map, no trails to follow, and you are lost. Well, I'm John Fuller, and today on Focus on the Family with Jim Daly, we're going to hear about the difficult journey that many married couples face when they have a child with special needs. It's a lot like being lost and alone in the woods. But we have good news for you, a message of hope and help, and we're so glad you've joined us.
12: John, that's a great way to describe it. I don't think I need to say much more. I'm looking forward to the discussion. It's not a light-hearted discussion. I mean, when you get married, you say the I do's. Of course, we have the wonderful vows that we give each other, you know, for better or worse, for richer or poor, in sickness or in health. And then things begin to happen. You know, you stand at the altar that day, and nothing can conquer the two of you. You're going for it. You have your dreams, and this is what life is going to look like, and it begins to unfold. And as any mature person knows who's been married for a while, it doesn't unfold the way you envision it in those early days. Mm-hmm. There's different things that happen. And one of the things that can happen is when you have a child with special needs. There are many people that experience this. And we want to encourage you and help you do the best job you can do, especially as believers in Christ, and to be able to honor that life that God has placed in your care. Mm-hmm. And it's a big challenge, and people, it's a burden too, but can we find the joy in the journey?
11: Yeah.
12: And we're going to talk about that today.
11: And we're going to talk specifically about marriage. And you know, Jim, as you know, for 20 years now, we've had a special needs journey that has required hundreds, actually thousands of hours of meetings and appointments and therapists in the home to do, you know, occupational and physical therapy and paperwork. Oh my goodness, we have boxes of paperwork. All of that is just kind of under the surface of normal life. Mm-hmm. And so what we find is that we're exhausted and emotionally just, it's very difficult to come together. And so there have been times we've been pretty empty as a couple, which is why I'm glad we have our guests here today, because they're really dialed into this topic. Dr. Todd and Kristen Evans join us, and they're authors and speakers and entrepreneurs, and they're parents who are passionate about helping other parents who have special needs kids. And Todd and Kristen have a book that really forms the basis for our conversation today, How to Build a Thriving Marriage as You Care for Children with Disabilities. They also have a website that's very helpful, disabilityparenting.com.
12: And let me say this, we're going to say it a couple of times, John. If you are in this situation or know somebody in this situation, let's get this content to you, and we'll talk about that throughout the program today. Mm-hmm. Let me say welcome to both of you. It's good to have you here.
13: Thank you so much, Jim. We're excited to be here.
12: You describe in the book, and this is the opening, which was so cleverly done by the team, but you describe this moment as a survival internship, I think you're doing in grad school. Did you do this together?
14: Yes.
12: Yeah, great.
14: We did it together.
12: This sounds like something every married couple should do.
13: It was a test on our marriage.
12: This should be our marriage counseling effort. But describe what happened and why you apply it to this parenting moment that you guys experienced. And we'll get into more of the details of that. But what was this outdoors adventure all about?
13: Well, it was part of the first thing you do in this graduate year-long internship. And we were with a group of eight other people. But I think every couple thinking about getting married should do this, actually. Mm-hmm. because it was a test on our marriage. And basically, we were dropped out in the middle of the wilderness with a topographical map, not a trail map, a compass, And anything else? Basic supplies. So, basic supplies.
11: We knew they were going to take us at some point. So they had us pack bags and all that.
13: Drop us off in the middle of the night.
12: Light. And,
11: I mean, a full backpacking.
14: Okay.
13: For 14 days. Right.
14: So we, 14 yeah. days.
13: 14
14: okay.
13: days.
12: So 14
13: days.
12: Is there some kind of
11: reality TV show
12: like this, right? Survival.
13: Yeah.
12: Whatever. So, okay. Yeah. Well, so tell me about the experience.
11: So, yeah. So they just dropped us off in the middle of the wilderness. So we had to kind of find our bearings, figure out where we were on the map. We argued a lot as a group, as a couple. As well. and trying to figure it out. No, we should go this way. No, the river is showing us this, you know, and let's climb a tree and see what's over there. And, you know,
13: we wandered in
11: ideas.
13: The same circle for a whole day.
11: Yeah.
13: Ended up without water one night. Mm-hmm. You know, it was really fun.
12: Yeah. But it gave you some insights into communication, I'm sure. And
13: working together.
12: You're saying at one point you were lost. I mean, that kind of summarizes the comparison, I think, parenting with special needs kids. You're not expecting this. You're kind of lost in an emotional fog, a spiritual fog. Describe that comparison now.
13: Well, you just feel stressed, you know, fear and anxiety starts, you know, we didn't find the water that, you know, one night, and you're like, are we ever going to get out of here? And then you quickly learn, and similar to parenting a child with special needs, you have to quickly learn advanced skills, wilderness survival skills. Mm. You're isolated out there.
11: The consequences of your choices are so much more impactful on your life that, you know, if you're out in the wilderness, you know, there's no water hose. There's no where to go get water. If you don't have water and you haven't prepared right, you're going to suffer and
12: right.
11: potentially, you know, end up in a terrible place. And
12: yeah.
11: I think the same kind of thing with our family. The consequences of not being able to take care of our child literally every day was life or death decisions, and how we chose to care for her and for what we did and had choices that we made, and that level of impact, that's stressful. It wears on you.
12: You know, and I think for those of us that haven't experienced that, it's hard to imagine what that would feel like, mm-hmm. where you've got that constant pressure that you could lose your child if you're not hyper-vigilant. And to be hyper-vigilant all mm-hmm. the time wears you down in so many ways, relationally with each other and just running a business. I mean, Todd, I can't believe that you were running businesses at this time too, trying to keep that all moving. Your first date night, though, had some issues related to it. Am I right?
13: We didn't want to be in the same room with each other.
12: Oh, well, that's an issue.
13: That point, let alone the same car. Yeah. Or
12: describe that. Okay, so why? I mean, here you guys are. You're in the fight of your life, trying to get it together. Some people are thinking you're back to back. You're bound by your marriage covenant. You guys are Christian believers, and you couldn't do a date night with each other.
11: That what you're describing is really true. The first 3 or 4 months, we had back to back. We had each other
13: together.
11: We started grieving together the initial loss, but then as time grew on, this is year and a half into our daughter being born. After at this point, we had the first date night. By that time, we had almost drifted apart. Our grief journeys were different. Our needs were different. Our focuses. I became very fixated on just survival of the family and finances. She was still caught up in a lot of the emotions and the grief and
13: trauma
11: of it all. So at this point, we weren't really together as a couple. We were functioning as caregiving parents that were partners.
13: Business partners.
12: Describe your daughter's ailments, her difficulties, just to give a picture mm-hmm. for the audience, because we haven't really touched on that. Mm-hmm. So mm-hmm. what were you dealing with day to day, and describe that stress that it added to you?
13: She came home from the NICU after 3 months on 4 machines, and it was 24 hours taking care of her before we finally got nursing help, and she would go into medical emergencies in an instant, have to, you know, go back to the hospital. Sometimes I ended up, you know, at a hospital 4 hours away, and so he's, you know, trying to work, and so we're separated. And then that chronic stress, you know, like you mentioned, that begins to impact the marriage.
12: And these were, so I mean, she had difficulties with just about every organ.
14: Yeah, breathing. So we had a breathing, feeding, missing oxygen, tube, the feeding tube. Yeah.
13: Heart rate.
14: We had a little NICU bed I built that was at the foot of our bed. So yeah, it was 24 hours. We know we couldn't
13: looking
14: go away from our room.
13: Looking at the machines, the heart rate. Right.
12: The beeper goes off.
14: Yeah. The beep's going off.
12: Two in the morning.
14: You had to wake up every 2 hours
13: oxygen
14: to change her formula and things. So
12: let me
14: a little sleep.
12: Let me take us back to date night. You don't want to be in the room together. Describe emotionally where you guys were at, that's where the stress was coming out. I mean, all of us in marriage, we have things that happen. It may not be this circumstance, but something will happen where there's stress, a loss of life in the family. Something is introduced into the marriage relationship that creates this stress. And so often, the way we deal with that, I think, correct me if I'm wrong, but I think the way we deal with it is we feel safe with our partner. And so that stress comes at you, the spouse. And that's the way the other spouse is dealing with it. It's not helpful, obviously, and it's hurtful and all those things. But just describe that in your own personal way, how that played out to where you didn't want to be in the room together.
13: I would say very, very deep hurt and mistrust.
14: Yeah, she was looking to me for help and emotional support. I was at my emotional threshold. I could not take anymore. So it was kind of like I had my shield up, just blocking everything she threw at me for emotional support and said, I can't deal with this.
13: Get over it.
14: Get over it. Deal with it on your own.
12: Can I ask you, as gently as possible, though, I think for men, we don't know where to go. And we want to be someone who can solve this for our wives. And we don't have the answer. And we do not do well when we don't have answers.
14: Absolutely.
12: It's the way we're wired. So we tend to pull back, to withdraw. Is that what you did?
14: It withdraw into work, into caring for the family, looking over the finances, the day-to-day medical stuff. You know, that was all I had. You know, it was the last bit of energy. No energy left over to care for my wife. And so that built up resentment and hurt for her.
13: But I, in the beginning, came to him and would say, I'm just having a hard time, and depression, you know, I'm having postpartum depression. He's like, oh, you don't need help. And then I'd say, you know, it was a really sad day. I did most of the doctor's appointments where I got devastating news,
12: right,
13: you know, and I would come home and say, the doctors just, they said she'd never walk, never talk, never get off the feeding tube. And
12: so you're taking all this initial emotional trauma.
13: The grief and the trauma and the daily. And he said, okay, I've had a really stressful day. What do I need to do? Does she need medicines? Solution focused.
12: Right.
13: Never heard me say, I am sad. I am struggling. And he's like, we gotta move on.
12: Yeah.
13: I felt so invalidated. Probably invalidated is the word that the hurt.
12: So that first date night you guys were doing to try to get healthier, did you end in a better place, or was it the second date night? How did your date night experience go from there on out?
13: I'm talking too much.
12: No, I mean, this is good. I appreciate it. Man, people are going, you're really digging in here, Jim. Yeah, but this is for all of us.
14: Right.
13: We want people to know.
12: Yeah, and
13: if
12: I
13: you're
12: so appreciate that.
13: I'd be surprised if couples weren't struggling, honestly.
12: Oh,
13: and we
12: course.
13: Can feel so alone
14: even
13: in that.
14: Children with disabilities.
13: Yes.
12: So
14: it's
12: obviously
14: such a hard
12: you stayed
14: journey.
12: Married. So I'm just, that's the question before we go to break here. Just, you know, when did you see that change in your heart when you said, I'm looking forward to date night this week?
14: It's probably the third or fourth date night, I guess. I can't remember exactly which one. But we said, let's go do something together. And
13: we just drove.
14: And said, let's just drive, see where we end up.
12: Right.
14: Let's just drive. And she's kind of like, I don't really want to. And I was like, no, let's just go. And let's, you know, just see where we end up. So we started driving, heading out, and ended up at a lake in our area that we were at, about 25 minutes away or so. And just got out, you know, water and nature have always been a big part of us and our time together. And just stood there on the dock, just looking out over the water, just that reflective moment a little bit, and just started talking. And
12: wow, that's a pretty picture, though.
13: And, yeah, we actually talked.
14: That was the first time in a long time we'd really taken the space and the time to talk and look at it. And, and you know, you said, you know, you put your words.
13: I don't want to be married to you anymore. I was that hurt.
12: Wow.
14: Wow.
11: Yeah, this is Focus on the Family with Jim Daly, and our guests today are Kristen and Todd Evans, and they're being very candid about the challenges in their marriage and kind of the emptiness and the aloneness they felt. And here at Focus, we have great resources for you, including a counseling team that we'd be very honored to connect you with. 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And you can also find resources like that counseling team and this book that the Evanses have written, How to Build a Thriving Marriage as You Care for Children with Disabilities, which obviously has application to most of us as married couples. Get the details about these resources and more help for you and your family at our website. And that's focusonthefamily.com/broadcast.
12: Kristen, that is a serious thing to say to your husband. I don't want to be married to you anymore. I mean, that would catch my attention. What was the next thing that happened? Todd, how did you respond to that?
14: Well, I mean, it's somewhat kind of already knew that she had those feelings because there's been the distance between us for months and months now. So it was kind of crushing to hear, you know, the person you love say those kind of words to you.
12: Did you hear it as a cry for help or a verdict from a judge?
14: I wouldn't say necessarily either one of those. It was more of, I have to do something. Again, somewhat, it wasn't really the solutions focus of men like you were talking about earlier. This was, I hear her deep soul. I hear her calling out, saying this, and I've got to do something different. I want something to be different. And this has to be the moment that things change and change directions tremendously. And so I just had to look at her and say, Kristen, I'm not going to give up on us. I haven't given up on us. I want to be married to you and we can do this. Let's try to make this work.
12: And Kristen, I mean, in that moment, how did you feel? Was that enough? Obviously, you're here, so we know the rest of the story, as Paul Harvey would say. But in that moment, there was no concreteness. Mm-hmm. There was nothing guaranteed, obviously. So when Todd expressed that, how did your heart feel?
13: I felt heard for the first time in a very long time. And I was amazed that he was going back to our wedding vows, and he said, I don't know how we're going to do this with God, who, you know, was holding us together with that third strand, even though, you know, there's no way we could have kept ourselves together at our marriage at that point. And I felt like after all we've done, we've hurt each other, all we've gone through, all we're going through, we don't even know how we're going to survive, you know, my mental health, our daughter's life, our marriage. And he's saying, I'm not giving up on us. I hear you. He didn't say, I hear you. That
12: but
13: came
12: you
13: later.
12: Felt it.
13: I felt it.
12: Yeah.
13: And that recommitment of knowing what our vows meant now, knowing what faithfulness meant, that was the turning point.
12: Which was, the way I read it, you know, a good foundation, because it didn't just get better. I mean, that's part of it. And Kristen, you mentioned it, the mental health wall that you hit. Begin, of course, because you're standing in despair and this grief that you're describing and taking the brunt of things. And Todd, I'm sure doing the best you can, limited, you know, trying to keep all these plates spinning, your special needs daughter. And those of us that haven't gone through that experience can only imagine the pressures you're feeling. But there was a pretty dark day. Can you describe that?
13: There was a dark half a year, and it just got to the point I just felt so alone and hopeless. And, you know, we're able to talk about this now, but at the time, this was part of the hurt. You know, I told Todd, I'm struggling. I think I need to go to counseling. I'm reliving the trauma of the pregnancy over and over. And he was like, we don't have the money. We don't have the time. You know, and so that just built to the point, and we know that the sooner you seek treatment, the better, you know, your health and outcomes. And so I got to the point, the chronic stress, I couldn't get out of bed. I wasn't eating, couldn't care for my children. You know, my parents practically moved in. They were without their love and support this whole time.
12: Yeah.
13: And I didn't see another way out.
12: So what happened?
13: I made a serious suicide attempt. Woke up in the ICU 4 days later. Todd found me, so he's, you know, got that trauma of that. He just happened to find me. You know, I was sleeping in, and he felt like, I just need to go up and check on her, and found me just in time. And the doctors couldn't explain how I survived.
12: Yeah,
13: it's a medical miracle.
12: They said you should have died.
13: Mm-hmm.
12: Yeah.
13: Yeah, so...
12: I mean, Todd, your life at that point, you had to be swirling. Like, I got the kid situation, I've got, you know, which is severe. I've got my wife now in the hospital, ICU, after attempting to take her life.
14: Mm-hmm.
12: I mean, what was going on for you?
14: I think I blocked a lot of that. It was just a...
12: Well, there is a warrior mentality.
14: Yeah, yeah. It's a move forward. I have to keep doing what I can to help. This was, of course, after that night on the lake. So something important for couples to hear is that it's not an immediate fix. You're just saying something isn't going to fix it immediately. It's a long-term commitment to building back. And so all the pain and hurt that we'd gone through in that previous year and a half, this was the result of it. Even though we were trying to build our marriage back, working together, it's still days that are overwhelming. And so it was just too much for her at that point, and she didn't think she could take it. You know, I feel guilt that I didn't relieve enough, maybe, or what could I do? And definitely a hopelessness that there's not much I can do, that we're working on it. The fact she survived was just incredible and amazing, and a godsend blessing that happened.
12: Yeah, let me pull that aspect into this, because mm-hmm. we've talked a lot about what you're going through as people living in a fallen world, right? Mm-hmm. So give me the spiritual dynamic of all this. I mean, there had to be some sense of guilt as well. Like, Gene would feel that, to be mm-hmm. honest. I mean, we went through stuff that she had to go through. Her two brothers committed suicide, you know, and I was the let's go. And she's going, I can't. So even though you're describing this, this is what's so interesting right now. You're describing your context having a special needs child. Ours was this other thing. But the dynamics were quite similar in terms of despair. Mm-hmm. I'm not being heard. Pick up yourself. Let's go. I mean, wow, it's given me some chills because I made similar mistakes to you, Todd. I wasn't paying attention. I wasn't listening. I was like, let's go. And so this is touching a lot of people in all of their marital ways. Mm-hmm. It doesn't necessitate mm-hmm. a special needs child to fall into this situation. But let me ask you, where's God in this? Did you have it out with him saying, Lord, why? Why did you put us here? Why is this happening to us? This was not part of the plan. Lord, we're good, mm-hmm. faithful people to you. Mm-hmm. I can fill in those blanks, but tell me. And then the spiritual lessons that God taught you through this.
13: You know, a lot of people feel guilt and shame if they're struggling in their faith. And now I know now that if you're struggling in your faith, mental health, it's so intertwined. Mm-hmm. And my guilt and shame of one, grieving, almost wishing things would have been different with our daughter. Maybe it would have been better if she hadn't have survived. Angry at God, which of course I couldn't admit. You know, I felt like that was a sin. And that was a lot of my problem. And a pastoral counselor and my therapist said, you have got to talk to God. You have got to. And I just couldn't. And I just felt abandoned by God, and watching our daughter suffer, you know, that was, and so it just began to spiral in this depression, and then the spiritual and the guilt and the shame, and it was all wrapped up for me.
12: Let me ask you, because we're getting close to the end, and I just think, especially for moms that are listening, how did you close that gap? I mean, there wasn't a miracle. Your daughter still struggles, mm-hmm. but you're in a different place.
13: Mm-hmm.
12: You can feel it. I hear it in your voice. How did you get there from that conversation with God to something, okay, Lord, I get it, and I'm going to keep going and be spiritually confident mm-hmm. in that?
13: I think it was coming to the point to say, I don't get it. Mm. I was agonizing over, I just can't understand how God could be good. and allow this to happen? And it was at the point at a lake again, myself, where I was just, how could he create this much beauty and yet this suffering? And I finally said, I don't understand. I don't understand, God, but I'm choosing to trust you and I'm choosing to have faith. And that was also a turning point for me to begin to live my day waking up expressing gratitude and faith and choosing joy. It's a choice, the choosing joy, choosing to trust God and find our joy in Him.
11: Well, isn't that a profound conclusion from our guest, Kristen Evans, along with her husband, Todd? They've been with us today on Focus on the Family with Jim Daly. And Todd and Kristen's remarkable story is captured in their book. It's called How to Build a Thriving Marriage as You Care for Children with Disabilities.
12: And John, I'm certain this discussion has touched many people today, including couples and families who are struggling to care for someone with special needs. 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
11: We're a phone call away. 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
11: 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Coming up tomorrow, the incredible power of doing brain surgery on yourself.
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19: With SRN News, I'm Keith Peters in Washington. Congressman Byron Donalds won the Republican nomination for Florida governor, and former Congressman David Jolly picked up the Democratic nod in the state's primary elections Tuesday, setting the stage for a November battle to replace outgoing Governor Ron DeSantis. In another top race Tuesday, left-wing progressive state representative Angie Nixon won the Democratic nomination for a U.S. Senate special election, defeating retired Army Lieutenant Colonel Alex Vindman, a former national security official who testified in Trump's first impeachment case in 2019. Nixon will face Senator Ashley Moody, winner of the Republican nomination in November's contest, to fill the last 2 years of Marco Rubio's term. Rubio vacated the seat to become President Trump's Secretary of State last year. This is SRN News.
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20: Your Denver area forecast tonight might have to dodge a few widely scattered showers during the Rockies game against the Dodgers. Otherwise, skies will be cloudy in the evening, decreasing overnight. We'll head into Wednesday morning with temps in the low 60s. Highs Wednesday will then be in the upper 80s. Should be dry on the plains with fair skies Wednesday night, low to mid 60s. Thursday and Friday, we're going to start warming back up again. High pressure expands. Afternoon temps in the lower to mid 90s with lows in the mid 60s. I'm meteorologist Don Watson.
21: Current temperature.
22: 82 degrees.
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23: Today on Insight for Living, Chuck Swindoll continues our study of Job, picking up in the middle of a brutal confrontation between Job and his so-called friend Bildad. Bildad pulled no punches. He bluntly accused Job of forgetting God, comparing him to a withering plant, and implying that his suffering was pure punishment. In response, Job fired back. And in his response, he voiced one of the most profound longings in all of Scripture. It was a cry for someone to stand between him and God and argue his case. Let's pick up the study now in Job chapter 8.
24: Bildad, after calling him an empty windbag, turns to the Lord God and gives Job a lesson in theology. God has uprooted you, Job. Something has happened to your root system that has led to this death-like condition in which you find yourself. And then he closes it off with verse 20 through 22. God will not reject a man of integrity. What's the implication? You're not. Nor will he support the evildoers. By now you're getting it. You've already seen where I'm going. He will yet fill your mouth with laughter, your lips with shouting. Those who hate you will be clothed with shame. The tent of the wicked will be no more. You'll know a day when you'll pass off this earth and all of life will be wonderfully restored for you. You'll know joy. He missed it by a mile. He certainly didn't get the point of what Job needed. Eliphaz ventured a word, but I'm telling you, Bildad was downright blunt. He opens with a blast. I just want to add here, no extra charge. Think before you write a letter of criticism. Think. If you need to do that, then say them. Say them face to face and say them kindly. Before you do that, put yourself in the shoes of the other person for a considerable period of time. Chances are good you'll never say a word. Or if you do, you'll say them with greater tact. And I'm telling you things that I've had to learn the hard way. I've rarely felt sorry for things I did not say. I've often felt sorry for things I said, and almost without exception, felt badly that I wrote them. And I have no one in mind. If I did, I'd call your name. But I don't, because the wonderful thing about Stonebriar Community Church is that we don't have a lot of people that grouse about petty things. Thank the Lord. Many a pastor I know right now lives under the gun of some blast from some Bildad in his life who just has taken him on he's in the crosshairs of his sight. I just read one yesterday in a letter from a brother who, a particular officer in the church is just making his life miserable. Now, why do we do that? Job answers, and his words are shaped, hopefully, to fit Bildad's brain, assuming there is one sizable enough to get it. Job answered, "You idiot." No. He says, "Actually, Bildad, I know all of this that you have told me." And that's not pride. It's a fact, Bildad. Bildad, listen, I know those things. Bildad, I've walked with God my adult life. In truth, I know so much of what you're telling me. But my question is, how can a man be in the right before God? Tell me that. Scratch the itch, Bildad. You're missing the need a mile. How? How can I be declared right before God? Oh, you know, I so want Job to scoot ahead by the centuries and meet the Savior. The only way you and I can know what it is to be right before God is to be in the Lord Jesus Christ. And in the person of His Son, we are as righteous as He. Job longs to know that kind of peace. You see how he views God? Look at his response. He says, in effect, "None of what you've told me helps my case." God is huge. If one wished to dispute with him, he could not answer him once in a thousand times. Still speaking of the Lord God, "Wise in heart and mighty in strength, who has defied him without harm?" See the fear that there is in him. "It is God who removes the mountains, they know not how. When he overturns them in his anger, who shakes the earth out of its place and its pillars tremble," referring to clearly an earthquake or a volcano, "who commands the sun not to shine and sets a seal on the stars, who alone stretches out the heavens and tramples down the waves of the sea, who makes the bear, Orion and Pleiades, the chambers of the south." He goes to the stellar spaces. And he alone does that, who does great things, unfathomable, wondrous works without number. Yes, I know how great God is. What I need is an audience with Him. Look at Him. He is the one who does all of this about us, and He is enormous. And I fear Him. I stand before Him in awe and wonder. All I want is to be able to approach Him and talk this out. You haven't helped me do that, Bildad. Now with that, there are four lines of questions that follow. And keep in mind, Job has in the back of his mind, we're going to see, a courtroom. He would love to be able, if you will, to step into a divine courtroom and to speak to the judge, the Lord God. He would love to walk just as he is, covered with these sores, and the sadness of his life and the bankruptcy of his condition, and just stand before the judge and argue his case. Not to be impudent, but to be on a level where they could talk this through. He knows that his God would have answers for him. So, these four lines of questions are, number one, if I could stand before God, what would I say? Verses 14 to 19. See verse 14? How then can I answer him and choose my words before him? If I could stand before God, what would I say? Though I were right, I could not answer. I would have to implore the mercy of my judge. If I called and he answered me, I could not believe that he was listening to my voice. For he bruises me with a tempest and multiplies my wounds without cause. He will not allow me to get my breath, but saturates me with bitterness. It is a matter of power. Behold, he is the strong one. If it is a matter of power, he wins. So if I could stand before him, what would I say? Here's the second question. If I could declare my own innocence, what good would it do? That's 23:24. If I could declare my innocence, what good would it do? Though I am righteous, verse 20, my mouth will condemn me. Though I am guiltless, he will declare me guilty. I am guiltless. I do not take notice of myself. I despise my life. It is all one. Therefore, I say he destroys the guiltless and the wicked. If the scourge kills, suddenly he mocks the despair of the innocent. The earth is given into the hand of the wicked. He covers the faces of its judges. Remember, this is Hebrew poetry. Leave some of it. Let it settle. It would be valuable to turn it over in our minds for another hour to plumb the depths of such writings as this. But the point is, if I could declare my own innocence, well, what good would it do? And then 25 through 31, if I tried to be positive and cheerful, how would that help? 25 to 31. If I tried to be positive and cheerful, how would that help? Look down at verse 27. Though I say I will forget my complaint, I will leave off my sad countenance and be cheerful. I'm afraid of all my pains. I know that you will not acquit me. I am accounted wicked. Why then should I toil in vain? It won't work. And now the real question, the underlying question. If I only had a mediator, I could have my needs represented. I could have the truth told. 32 to 35. Now look closely. You'll love this. For he, referring to God, he is not a man as I am, that I may answer him, that we may go to court together. There is no umpire between us who may lay his hand upon us both. The point is, if I had a mediator, I could find a go-between so that I could communicate with this mighty and wise and holy God. But there is not. See the word umpire? He's calling for a mediator, one who could argue his case. Job wished to present his case in God's court, but he can't find a mediator. Hold your place and look at 13:3. Job 13:3. I would speak to the Almighty, and I desire to argue with God. That means to bring his case before him and plead it. Look at verse 15 of that same chapter, 13:15. Though he slay me, I will hope in him. Nevertheless, I will argue my ways before him. Verse 18, behold, now I have prepared my case. I know that I will be vindicated. I've thought through what my case would be, and I would love to come and stand before this holy judge, this God of mine, but I can't do it because he's not a man to come to me, and I am not, I missed this earlier, the end of verse 35, chapter 9, I am not like that in myself. I don't have what it takes to come before him. I need a go-between. I need an arbitrator. I need a mediator. Years ago, when I worked as a machinist, working my way through school, there was the threat of a strike. And the union stood on one side with the laborers, and management stood on the other side, and there was a great gap in between. Interestingly, an arbitrator was hired to come in. He had nothing to gain in the eyes of the union. He had nothing to gain in the eyes of the management. He was supposedly completely neutral. And he came and worked long and hard to hear both sides as both presented their causes. And then he passed a decision, and the paper had been signed that if the arbitrator could bring the two together, the issue would be solved and there would be no strike. In fact, he did, and there was no strike. But it was interesting to watch the process occur, because this man became the representative of both sides, and yet not gaining from the argument or losing because of the argument, he was able to judge in the midst of the argument the best decision. And it was fair, and it was right, and it solved. He put his hand on one, he put his hand on the other, as it were, and he stood between the two, and he solved the issue. That's what Job wants. But he doesn't have one. He doesn't qualify to stand before God. He isn't God, or he isn't deity. And God is not a man that he can come stand before him, so he's stuck. You see why I said, would that Job had lived a few centuries later? Let me show you why.

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3: Don't believe the lie. Don't be afraid to be that specific. When I hear people struggle with specificity, when I hear people struggle with that, I think, do you want people to be specific about the flights you take? You ever call up and they'll say, well, it's flight 413, or it actually might be 1096, or really it could be 309. You say, no, I want to know which flight is it. Well, and also it takes off from DFW. Actually, it could be Love Field. And flight departs at 12:14, thereabouts, maybe 1:10 or 2:30. You go, wait a minute. Get specific. Isn't that amazing? Something as simple as a flight. We want exact numbers and times and gates. You don't want to walk all over the airport going, oh, let's see. I'm open-minded. I'll take whatever flies, just so the pilot is sincere and it looks good. It seems right. It's just like I need to feel it deeply when I get on the plane. What a crock. There is one God, there is one mediator between God and men, and it is the man Christ Jesus. That is truth, men and women. In a pluralistic world, you will not hear that. And by saying that, you will be called intolerant, which is one of the great compliments you will ever hear from the liberal, to be called narrow. Jesus said it, I am the way, the truth, the life. No man comes to the Father but through me. Not us, not several. One God, one mediator, the man Christ Jesus, who gave himself as a ransom for all, the testimony given at the proper time. Oh, Joe, there is a mediator. You just haven't met him. But someday, Joe, you'll hear of this. Job, therefore, back to Job 9. Don't you hate to go back? I just want to stay in Timothy because it's so helpful there. Campbell Morgan writes, the cry of Job was born of a double consciousness, which at the moment was mastering him. First, that of the appalling greatness and majesty of God, and secondly, that of his own comparative littleness. It was the cry of a man who knew God and was overwhelmed by the sense of his greatness. Over against this was the sense of his own comparative smallness. Track this. This is great writing. He felt he could not get to God. He was altogether too small. It is as though Job had said, there is no umpire, there is no arbiter, there is no one who can stand between us, interpreting each to the other, me to God, God to me. There is no one to lay his hand upon us. Job was crying out for someone who could stand authoritatively between God and himself and so create a way of meeting, a possibility of contact. We now turn from the elemental cry of Job from the Old Testament to consider the apostolic word concerning Jesus. There is one mediator between God and man. That is the gospel in brief. That is Christianity fundamentally. By faith alone, in Christ alone, and there is no other. There is no other way. Job says, because he doesn't have that umpire, verse 1 of chapter 10, I loathe my own life. It's like he would, he just gasps. I loathe the fact that I haven't a way to stand before the judge on that great divine throne. And so I plead, verse 2, do not condemn me. Let me know why you contend with me. Is it right for you indeed to oppress me? He has every right to ask that. He's confused. He doesn't get it. He doesn't have a mediator to say, Job, let me explain what's happening to you. And to the living God to represent your case.

0: That's why I'm here. I love toward the end of this chapter, and I need to race through this. Verse 18, why then have you brought me out of the womb? He's back to that same old song he was in chapter 3. Why did you let me be born alive? Would that I had died and no eye had seen me. Would that I had died in the womb and never having been seen. I should have been as though I had not been carried from womb to tomb. Why didn't he just take me from the womb right to the tomb? Oh, Job. And have your testimony missed by so many of us who need to read it and learn from you? Job, though God stays silent, remember there's no word from God in here. Bless his heart. Let me give you a couple lessons that linger and then I'm through. When misery breaks our spirit, philosophical words don't help us cope. When misery breaks our spirit, philosophical words don't help us cope. And that's all those men had to offer. As hard as Bildad may have tried, he said nothing that brought relief or solace or strength to Job in his misery. When misery breaks our spirit, philosophical words won't help us cope. Here's the second, more powerful of the two. When a mediator can't be found, futile searches won't give us hope. When a mediator can't be found, futile searches won't give us hope. Job is right. Death is better than this if I haven't a mediator. The good news is every person here, whether you even have thought of it before, every one of you has a mediator. Every one of us. It's the same mediator. The same one who represented me as a little boy who came to Jesus just as I was and told the Lord God, I believe in you and I trust you and I believe Jesus died for me and I believe he's living. I believe he was raised from the dead for me. And you know, at that moment, my mediator represented me before the living God. How wonderful. He will do the same for you. Do the very same. Because you have an umpire. Great thought. Let's bow together. If you've never turned in faith to this one who has open the way for you, this is the perfect time to do it. One God, one mediator between God and men, the man, Christ Jesus. This is the call for you to turn to Christ alone. Thank you, Father, for the hope that there is in the Lord Jesus and in him alone. Thank you for the reminder that we have what Job didn't have. We have an umpire. We have an arbitrator. We have the precious treasure of the Savior. And it's in him we find our reason for continuing, though our current world temporarily falls apart. Thank you for the rock, the stability that he is for us. And we find our hope only in him. May those who've never met him come to know him this very day. I ask believingly in Jesus' dear name. Everyone said, amen.
1: A beautiful reminder from Chuck Swindoll. Job longed for a mediator, someone to stand between him and God and argue his case. And today, you and I have exactly that. In our darkest moment, when words fail, Jesus Christ stands on our behalf. You're listening to Insight for Living and a comprehensive study about one of the most remarkable men in the Bible. His name was Job. Chuck titled today's message, Continuing the Verbal Fistfight. When you think about it, Job is far more than a book in the Old Testament. It's actually a mirror. And when we stare into the glass, we're forced to ask a penetrating question. Can my faith survive the fire? If you're willing to wrestle with that question, we have a resource built just for that purpose. 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Not long ago, Chuck sat down with pastor and evangelist Greg Laurie. 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How should we respond when someone assaults our character? I'm Bill Meyer, inviting you to hear Chuck Swindoll's answer tomorrow on Insight for...
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6: With SRN News, I'm Keith Peters in Washington. Congressman Byron Donalds won the Republican nomination for Florida governor. And former Congressman David Jolly picked up the Democratic nod in the state's primary election Tuesday, setting the stage for a November battle to replace outgoing Governor Ron DeSantis. In another top race Tuesday, left-wing progressive state representative Angie Nixon won the Democratic nomination for a U.S. Senate election. defeating retired Army Lieutenant Colonel Alex Vindman, a former National Security Council official who testified in President Trump's first impeachment case in 2019. Nixon will face Senator Ashley Moody, winner of the Republican nomination, in November's contest to fill the last 2 years of Marco Rubio's term. Rubio vacated the seat to become Trump's Secretary of State last year. This is SRN News.
7: 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And now, Adventures in Odyssey.
8: There we go. Just like it should be.
9: Well, that's the last of the ice cream from the big freezer. Let's just hope the thermostat really is working right.
8: Eugene said he fixed it, so...
9: As if we can believe anything that Eugene says.
8: Now, Connie...
9: I don't know where he gets his ideas, Jack. I mean, to announce to the whole world that I have a crush on Jason, don't you think it's ridiculous?
8: Well, I find the whole situation confusing.
9: Well, speaking of Mr. Say Anything in a Panic...
8: Good morning, Eugene.
10: Good morning.
9: Uh-oh. Guess things didn't go very well with Katrina at dinner last night. Were the breadsticks stale?
10: I'd rather not discuss anything related to last night, thank you.
9: Why not? You were really keen to talk about me and my supposed feelings. Why can't we talk about yours today?
10: Connie... Obviously, someone has a slight chip on her shoulder this morning.
9: Well, an apology from you might take it away.
10: An apology from me?
8: Look, Connie, Eugene...
9: I don't remember the words, I'm sorry, slipping past your tiny little lips after you humiliated me in front of everyone.
10: You were humiliated? I was the one who suffered profoundly from humiliation after that ridiculous hugging demonstration you insisted we attempt. If anyone should apologize, it should be you.
8: Hold on.
9: I don't believe it. Absolutely. I said stop. But...
8: No.
10: Excuse me, I
8: not,
10: just...
8: Not another word. You two are supposed to be adults. Two adult Christians, I'll add. And listen to you. What happened last night was embarrassing for everyone, but the damage isn't terminal. Certainly not worth this kind of bickering. So unless you're both ready to apologize to each other, I'll ask you to silently get on with your work, okay? Well?
9: I have to put the dishes away in the kitchen.
10: Perhaps I'll go back to work on the kids' radio program.
8: Whatever it takes. Eugene?
10: Yes, sir?
8: Eugene, if what you say is true about Connie having a crush on Jason...
10: Oh, it's true, Mr. Allen.
9: Do I hear whispering going on in there?
8: Just take care of the dishes, Connie. The point is, Eugene, I expect you to be more mature about this. If she has a crush on Jason, then the sensitive thing to do is to...
11: Good morning, everybody. It is a great morning, isn't it?
8: Yes.
10: Indeed, yes, sir.
11: Is there something wrong?
8: No, not really.
10: It's raining.
11: Well, who cares? I've got news that'll send your spirit soaring and dry up the rain.
8: News?
10: Well, what kind of news exactly?
11: News about me and Tasha.
8: You and Tasha, how nice.
10: I'm sure it's perfectly wonderful news.
8: You should tell us sometime later.
10: Much later, yes.
11: What's wrong with right now? You'll be the first to know. And this is the best time since Connie isn't around.
10: Ixnay on the attic.
8: Maybe we should go up to my office.
11: Yes, I don't get it. Look, all I want to say is that Tasha and I are engaged. Oh, boy. She's in the kitchen, isn't she?
10: Yeah.
8: Yes.
11: Oh, no.
9: Hi, guys. I dropped some pots and pans. I'll pick them up after I go do something else.
11: Connie, I believe
10: I will go to the kids' radio studio.
11: Coward. Connie, I'm sorry. I didn't know you were in there.
9: Really? Should that have made a difference?
11: Well,
9: I'm just sorry you didn't feel you could announce the good news to all of us at the same time. Obviously, Eugene's bit of misinformation last night has tainted our ability to talk around here. Congratulations, Jason. I'm sure the two of you will be very happy. Now, excuse me, but I have work to do.
11: Good grief. Jack, has it been like this all morning?
8: Since it's only 9:15, I guess so.
11: Well, what should we do? It can't stay like this.
8: No, it can't. I guess the best thing to do is for you to talk to Connie.
11: Why me?
8: For one thing, I'm completely lost about what's going on. For another thing, whatever's happening seems to be connected to you.
11: I'd rather go back to work with the agency. It's safer. Connie?
9: Yes, Mr. Whitaker?
11: Oh, come on, cut it out. My dad is Mr. Whitaker. I'm Jason. What are you doing?
9: I'm wiping off the swings, and in a minute I'll be cleaning the dirt off the slide.
11: In the rain?
9: Well, natural rainwater is the best.
11: Okay, fine. I'll play along, but we still need to talk.
9: I don't think there's anything to talk about. I mean, you and Tasha are engaged, which is great.
11: Connie, that's not what I wanted to...
9: Oh, I know. You think I have a crush on you because of what Eugene said. Oh, Jason. I don't. Come on. Me have a crush on you?
11: Well?
9: I mean, I'll be the first to admit that you're good-looking and nice and intelligent and fun to be with, and if I wanted to have a crush on someone, you'd be a great person to have a crush on. But, well, I'll be honest, I couldn't have a crush on you since my affections are elsewhere, if you know what I mean.
11: Elsewhere? You like someone else?
9: I might.
11: Well.
9: So you have nothing to worry about.
11: Okay, great. Glad we got that worked out then.
9: Yeah, me too.
11: For if you forgive other people their failures, your heavenly Father will also forgive you. But if you will not forgive other people, neither will your Father.
10: No, stop! Cease and desist, you contrary machine!
8: Eugene, I was wondering if we could... Ooh. Is something wrong?
10: Oh, no. I thought the tape would play much better on the floor than in the machine.
8: I'm sorry. That tone was uncalled for. I apologize. Perhaps I should go home and begin this day all over again.
12: Maybe we all should.
8: So, things didn't go well with Katrina last night, huh?
12: No. She seems to be unsure of our relationship now. Unsure to the extent that she's dating someone named Brandon at her university. She confessed to me that she feels confused, torn, and doesn't know what to do but pray and hope she'll come to some understanding of her own heart.
8: I suppose that sounds reasonable.
12: Well, of course it is. It's all very reasonable. It always has been. I was sympathetic and reasonable in response. But I confess, Mr. Allen, that I'm completely bewildered. I feel hurt and angry and in some ways annoyed that I can't get better control over my emotions. I even bought her a ring. See?
8: It's very nice.
12: Not as an engagement ring, mind you, but simply a token to symbolize all we've been through.
8: I see. Mm-hmm. Eugene, if I may offer an observation...
12: Please.
8: I think what you're feeling is normal.
12: Hmm?
8: What happened to her is normal. I think I understand why she felt confused and even started seeing someone else. How could she have known you'd become a Christian so fast? Apart from how it hurts you, I really can't blame her.
12: Well, if I'm being reasonable and sensible, I can't either. But if I'm not being reasonable and sensible, then I find it quite upsetting. Mr. Allen, I'm having lunch with her. How do you think I should proceed?
8: Oh, talk to her. Let her know your heart. And remember the rule of all great relationships.
12: Which is?
8: Be prepared for anything.
12: Ahem. So don't worry and keep asking yourself, what will I eat or what will I drink or what will I wear? That is what non-believers are always looking for. Your Heavenly Father... Miss Kendall, didn't you see the red recording light?
9: Oh, yeah. It's really nice.
12: But it means I was recording, and you're not supposed to simply stroll in.
9: Well, excuse me for living, Eugene. I was just coming to apologize, but you can forget it now.
12: No, wait, Connie.
9: What?
12: Come back in, please. I feel as if I'm at odds with the universe right now. I don't believe there's any point in continuing our petty disagreements.
9: Well, yeah, that's what I came in to say.
12: Then please accept my humble apologies for our recent misunderstandings.
9: Okay, and I'm sorry too.
12: Thank you.
9: So, things must be pretty bad with Katrina for you to apologize to me first.
12: I confess things are bad, yes. More than anything, she's feeling terribly confused. And so am I.
9: Poor Eugene.
12: Thank you. And what perchance was that hug called?
9: It's called the... I'm glad you're my friend, but sorry you're going through a hard time hug.
12: Quite a long name for such a simple hug.
9: It's not simple at all. There's a very special way you have to do it. Here, I'll show you. See, unlike other hugs, you put your arms this way.
12: Mm-hmm. Is this a scientific procedure?
13: Oops.
9: Oh!
13: Hey, I'm sorry.
12: Pardon me, we were simply...
9: Well, it's not really what it looked like.
14: It looked like a hug to me.
12: Oh, yes, exactly, but...
9: We were just...
13: Don't explain, really.
14: I'd like to hear an explanation.
12: Oh, and I have one, too.
13: It doesn't matter. Eugene, I was just looking for you guys to say that we're leaving for a while. Somebody needs to watch the counter.
9: I'll do it.
13: Thanks.
12: Look, Jason, I'd really like to...
13: Don't say a word. We'll be on our way. Come on, Tasha, let's go.
14: But I wanted to hear their explanation.
12: I don't believe it! A second time! It happened a second time!
9: Yeah, I know. It's kind of funny.
12: What funny?
9: Yeah, because I told Jason I had a crush on somebody, and now he'll think it's you.
12: What?
9: Oh, this is perfect. Hysterical, huh?
12: My ribs are aching from sheer amusement.

0: A great day for a picnic. What of you?
1: Yeah. Turn on the windshield wipers again, will you? I can't see the lake.
0: Sure. Are you going to eat the other half of your sandwich?
1: No, here.
0: Thanks. So, Connie has a crush on Eugene, huh? Amazing.
1: Is it?
0: Well, I think so. You know, it's funny, I told Eugene only yesterday that love was in the air. Who would have guessed I'd be so right? I usually bicker so much that, well, I just never would have imagined.
1: Sometimes bickering is a cover for deeper feelings. Look at us. Our playful banter has been going on for years.
0: And it'll go on for years to come. Oh, thanks for saying yes, Tasha.
1: Don't mention it. You know, there are a lot of details we have to work out. We should talk about them when I get back.
0: What do you mean, get back?
1: Headquarters called. They need me in Washington right away.
0: You're kidding.
1: No, I have to fly out later this afternoon.
0: But you can't go back there.
1: Of course I can. It's my job.
0: Yes, but I thought that since we were engaged, you'd give it up.
1: Jason, I can't just drop it. You know how the process works. I have a lot of unfinished jobs to do, cases to wrap up.
0: Well, forget about them. You're starting a new life now, here. Let the agency figure it out for themselves.
1: Now, Jason,
0: I'm serious, Tasha. I don't think you should go back. I want you to stay here.
2: Okay, be reasonable, be honest. Be prepared for anything.
3: Hello, Eugene.
2: Ah! Oh, Katrina! Oh!
3: It's all right, sit down.
2: Oh. Thank you for meeting me again.
3: Well, in many regards, I did come back to Odyssey to see you. Along with other friends, of course.
2: Oh, of course. Well, I talked to Jack Allen about our situation earlier.
3: You did?
2: Mm-hmm.
3: Oh, I bet he thinks I'm dreadful for being so confused.
2: Oh, on the contrary. He understood completely how you must feel and why things have happened as they have.
3: He's very kind. So, how about you?
2: Am I kind?
3: No. I mean, how do you feel?
2: Oh, yes. Mr. Allen suggested that I be very honest with you about my feelings.
3: I spoke to Brandon on the phone last night, and he suggested the same thing.
2: Good. He sounds like a very insightful fellow.
3: He is. So, what are your thoughts now? I don't want to leave without some clarification.
2: Yes, of course. Clarification. Well, Katrina, being reasonable and sensible, my thoughts are that I can reaffirm the profound
3: and... Please, Eugene, no double talk. Just be honest. What are you trying to say?
2: What am I trying to say? What am I trying to say? I'm simply saying that I'm still struggling with the way things have turned out thus far. Deep inside, I have questions that only time may answer, and until
3: What kind of questions?
2: What kind of questions? Well, questions such as... Was it so much to ask you to wait a while longer for me? Did you have to rush home and fall under the auspices of Brandon? And of all the people you had to receive comfort from and to start dating, did it have to be some paragon of virtue who's likely everything I am not as a Christian, so I won't even have a fighting chance to compete with, since he's clearly more mature and wiser than I? To put it more succinctly, Katrina, I'm wrestling with the question of, how could you do this to me? Pardon me? The salads are wonderful here. You should try them. Yummy.
3: Thank you, Eugene. I appreciate your honesty. I'm not trying to do anything to you. And I wish you wouldn't feel threatened by Brandon. I said I'm dating him, but in many ways it's as if he's more of a counselor than a date, if you know what I mean. I respect him a lot, and he's helping me to grow spiritually. Which only compounds my confusion, because now I'm not certain of I don't know. I don't know anything anymore.
2: Katrina, where does that leave us?
3: I believe the best thing for both of us is for me to go home and pray that God will show us the rest.
2: Yes, of course. It's the most reasonable and sensible thing to do.
4: 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We always love hearing from you.
2: It happened a second time!
5: I know! It's kind of funny.
2: What funny?
5: Yeah, because I told Jason I had a crush on somebody and now he'll think it's you!
2: What?
3: Oh, Jack! I didn't know you were here. I thought Eugene was... What are you doing?
2: I came back to listen to some of the recordings Eugene made of the Sermon on the Mount.
3: The Sermon on the Mount?
2: Mm-hmm.
3: But what did I just hear? Wasn't that my voice?
2: Mm-hmm. Another embarrassing hug scene.
3: Oh, no. Eugene must have left the recorder on. Oh, how embarrassing.
2: Embarrassing and enlightening. Connie, I've been thinking about you a lot today.
3: You have?
2: Mm-hmm. How can I say this? I've noticed that you seem to be bouncing all over the place emotionally. I know that happens, but lately it's like you've been in the middle of a bizarre little soap opera here and enjoying it.
3: Enjoying it? Wait a minute,
2: now, hold on. I don't think you're doing any of this intentionally. May I offer a theory?
3: Okay.
2: Mm-hmm. I find that when people start creating little emotional soap operas for themselves, it's because they're missing something in their lives.
3: Really? Well, what do you think I'm missing?
2: Well, it seems like a lot's been happening to everyone around here lately, except you. You've been left out. So what can you do about it? Manufacture some excitement of your own by having a crush or feeling jealous or angry or feeling anything other than boredom. Am I right?
3: Haven't thought about it that way, but yeah, maybe. I guess so. I mean, you have to admit, nothing ever really happens to me. All I do is come in and watch everyone else do things and... Oh, boy. Guess I'm pretty dumb, huh?
2: Oh, not at all. I understand how you feel, but that's why I wanted to talk to you. I just wanted to tell you that life moves in rhythms and cycles, and we all go through periods when it seems like nothing is happening. But things are happening, Connie, all the time. We just have to stay in tune enough to see what they are, how they fit together, so that even in times of quiet and boredom, God's handiwork is shown to us. That's the real adventure, Connie. Learning to look and listen to our lives so we'll understand what God is doing.
3: Guess I'll have something to think about, huh? Thanks, Jack.
2: Your journey of faith could take you anywhere, Connie. As long as Christ remains at the center of who you are, then all the rest will fall into place. Of course, Jesus said it better, naturally. He said, "Seek ye first the kingdom of God and his righteousness, and all will be added unto you."
6: Hey, Eugene, what are you doing out here?
2: I'm wistfully watching the sun go down.
6: Uh-oh.
0: Any man who wistfully watches the sun go down by himself is pining after someone. Mm. I should know. That's exactly what I was going to do.
2: But you're engaged. What do you have to be wistful about?
0: Well, apart from the fact that Tasha and I just argued the entire way to the airport, and I angrily dropped her off at the front curb and now don't even know whether or not we're still engaged, nothing at all.
2: I see.
0: What about you?
2: Katrina is also at the airport even as we speak. You'll note that I am not there.
0: So your relationship is on or off?
2: Off for the moment, alas.
0: Well, you always have Connie.
2: Please.
7: Well, now, look who's here. Mind if I join you?
2: If you don't mind wallowing in depression.
7: Depression? The two of you?
0: Yeah, looks like our respective relationships are over. It's mind-boggling. She's in one day, steals my heart, then leaves the next. It's over.
2: The end.
0: Kaput.
2: Finito.
0: Why do we put ourselves through it?
2: Exactly. I've been asking myself, why? What does it all mean? I went through all of that suffering, and for what? Nothing. It's finished.
0: Terminated.
2: The end of the book.
7: Oh, listen to you both. What makes you so sure this is the end of the book? Maybe it is, maybe it isn't. Only God knows for sure. This might only be the conclusion of a chapter. or the turning of another page. Unless, of course, you're willing to simply give up and make it the end. Is that what you want?
0: Jack, you're right. It's crazy to sit here and mope. We can't just let those two women leave town without knowing where we stand. Is this the end of a page or a chapter? Well, I, for one, want to find out.
2: And I, for two, want to know as well.
0: What are we waiting for? Eugene, to the airport. Okay, which way do we go?
2: I'm not sure. The A concourse is that way. The B concourse is this way.
0: Which airline is Katrina flying?
2: Didn't think to ask. What about Tasha?
0: No idea. Okay, you go that way. I'll go this way and hope for the best.
2: Right.
0: Right.
8: Attention passengers, this is the final boarding call for flight 270 to Chicago.
0: Oh, brother, this is crazy.
3: Jason?
0: Katrina, have you seen Tasha?
3: No, why? Is something wrong?
0: No, I mean, yes. You have to come with me. Come on.
3: But I can't. That's the last call for my flight. What's wrong, Jason? What's going on?
0: Look, Eugene is here looking for you.
3: He is?
0: Oh, boy. He's never going to make it in time. Okay, look, I'll just try to say what I think he would say if he were here.
3: Jason!
0: I don't know what's going on. I mean, I know he's confused, but I also know that he wants the best for both of you. And since he became a Christian, well, I'm sure he wants more than anything for God's will to be done.
3: Good.
0: But you can't just toss God's will around like a football any more than you can toss your hearts around.
3: What?
0: Look, this isn't the end of the page or the chapter or the book.
3: Jason!
0: Forget it. Never mind. Just answer me one question, okay?
3: What?
0: I know you want to be sensible and reasonable, right? But apart from that, do you love Eugene? I mean, not as a Christian brother or a friend, but I mean, do you love him?
3: Do I love him?
0: I asked you first.
3: Well, yeah, I do.
0: Okay, well, see, that's a great start. And you know what? Eugene loves you, too. So why do you want to throw that away? Isn't that worth pursuing? I mean, why do you guys keep torturing each other with these emotional gymnastics? If you love each other, then you should be together, right?
3: Well, when you put it that way...
9: Ma'am, we're going to close the door on the plane.
3: Okay, I'm coming. All right, I'm thinking. Jason, tell Eugene that I love him.
0: Okay.
3: I do love him, and I'll call him, and I'll come back to him as soon as I finish my term at the university. Tell him, Jason!
0: I sure will.
2: Katrina. Tasha, wait! Don't let that woman get on that plane!
1: Eugene, what in the world are you doing?
2: You've got to get out of line and come with me.
1: I can't miss this flight, Eugene. What's going on?
2: Even as we speak, Jason is scouring the airport for you to reaffirm his love and to secure your promise of marriage.
1: Again? One promise wasn't enough?
2: Well, he seemed to believe that your untimely separation may have affected your decision.
1: Oh, he's such a little boy sometimes. No, Eugene, you can tell Jason that I love him and I still want to marry him.
2: Wonderful. Thank you. Have a nice flight.
1: Wait. You can also tell him that I really will finish things up at work as soon as I can.
2: Wonderful. Bon voyage.
1: And tell him that I'm miffed because he never gave me an engagement ring.
2: A ring?
1: Yeah. How will anyone at headquarters believe I'm engaged when I don't even have a ring?
2: A ring? Well, you know, by no small coincidence, I happen to have a ring here.
1: Oh, I can't take your ring, Eugene.
2: On behalf of Jason Whitaker, I insist you take this ring. It will suffice until a better one is presented. Besides, I don't have anyone to give it to at the moment. Hope it fits.
1: Eugene, you're so sweet.
2: Thank you.
1: Here, give that to Jason for me.
2: Perhaps I'll let you deliver that yourself.
1: Bye.
2: Farewell. And farewell, Katrina, wherever you are.
0: That's the second one. Well, Eugene, looks like I was right. Our loves are in the air.
2: She loves me? She really said she loves me and that she'll come back?
0: Uh-huh. Oh, hey, you've got a little of Tasha's lipstick on your cheek. Might want to wipe that off before Connie sees it.
2: Connie?
0: Yeah, you wouldn't want to make her jealous.
2: Connie? Jealous?
0: Yeah.
2: Yes.
0: What's so funny?
2: Nothing. But I suspect that Connie will just have to cope.
3: I think Jack hit on something really important in his conversation with Connie. Do you remember? He said that we should pay close attention to everything that happens to us. In good times and bad, in times of excitement, trouble, or even when we're downright bored. Why? Because in the large or small events of our lives, we can see the love of God at work. Like Jesus said in the Sermon on the Mount,
4: If God cares deeply about feeding the birds of the air or adorning the grass in the field, imagine how much more He cares about you as His child. 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
19: With SRN News, I'm Jason Walker. Representative Byron Donalds winning the GOP nomination for Florida governor, and former Representative David Jolly capturing the Democratic nomination. That sets the stage for a November contest to replace outgoing Governor Ron DeSantis. Voters have also gone to the polls in Alaska and Wyoming. Washington and Ottawa battling again during negotiations. Those talks, an effort to reach a truce on tariffs. If no deal is reached, President Trump has threatened to impose 50% tariffs on $20 billion worth of Canadian products, and that includes hockey sticks. The Navy confirming a destroyer, the USS Benfold, with some 300 sailors on board, suffered a breakdown in the Pacific last month. No power for 4 days. SRN News.
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19: Your Denver area forecast tonight might have to dodge a few widely scattered showers during the Rockies game against the Dodgers. Otherwise, skies will be cloudy in the evening, decreasing overnight. We'll head into Wednesday morning with temps in the low 60s. Highs Wednesday will then be in the upper 80s. Should be dry on the plains with fair skies Wednesday night, low to mid 60s. Thursday and Friday, we're going to start warming back up again. High pressure expands. Afternoon temps in the lower to mid 90s with lows in the mid 60s. I'm meteorologist Don Watson.
16: Current temperature.
20: 78 degrees.
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0: you for joining us for our weekly broadcast of Abiding in the Word with Dave Love, Senior Pastor of Calvary Castle Rock. Today, we are continuing our series called Hard Questions, Solid Answers. This is a series of questions you have asked Pastor Dave throughout his years of ministry. So let's listen in now as Pastor Dave answers this hard question with a solid answer.
1: Why don't you go to Genesis chapter 14? We're going to talk about a guy that just kind of pops in and out of the scriptures not too often, but he has a pretty good place in Hebrews chapter 7 that we'll get to. His name's Melchizedek. He's a very interesting fellow. But I want to bring us our attention to something that took place on June 27th, 1976. We had armed operatives of the Popular Front for the Liberation of Palestine. They surprised 12 crew members of the Air France jetliner and in 91 passengers hijacking to a destination unknown. The plane was tracked heading to Central Africa, where, as we might remember, went to a place in Uganda, where there's President Idi Amin, and to an airport by name of Entebbe, where the hijackers spent the next 7 days preparing for the next move. The hijackers were, by all estimations, in the driver's seat. However, about 2,500 miles away in Tel Aviv, three Israeli C-130 Hercules transports secretly boarded a deadly force of Israeli commandos who within hours attacked Entebbe Airport under cover of darkness. In less than 60 minutes, the commandos rushed the old terminal, gunned down the hijackers, and rescued 110 of the 113 hostages. The next day, July 4th, Israel Prime Minister Yitzhak Rabin triumphantly declared the mission will become legend, which it surely has. Israel resolved in self and liberating her people is admired by her friends and begrudged by her enemies. But this kind of tenacity that the Israelis have goes all the way back here to chapter 14 here in Genesis. Here in Genesis 14, we have kidnappers of Abram's day, four Canaanite kings headed by a king by the name of Chedorlaomer, who attacked the Transjordan region, defeated the states of Sodom and Gomorrah, and then did the wrong thing by taking one of Abram's family hostage. That would be his nephew Lot. And we kind of pick up the story here, and it says in verse 14, it says, "Now when Abram heard that his brothers were taken captive, he armed his own 318 commandos." Because that's kind of what these guys are. You know, these are servants. These are guys working out in the field. These are guys that are, you know, but he arms them all. He armed his 318 trained servants who were born in his own house and went in pursuit as far as Dan. And he divided his forces against them by night. Does it sound familiar? You know, by night. He and his servants attacked them and pursued them as far as Hobah, which is north of Damascus. So he brought back all the goods and also brought back his brother Lot and his goods, as well as the women and the people. This was actually more of a success because they had no casualties. There were three on the raid to Entebbe. And the king of Sodom went out to meet him at the valley of Shaveh, that is the king's valley, and after his return from the defeat of Chedorlaomer and the kings who were with him. And then we have something very interesting. It says, "And then Melchizedek, king of Salem, brought out bread and wine, and he was a priest of God Most High." I love reading stories about that. You know, guys like Abram, you know, arming his whole household, going out, rescuing the people, bringing back all the stuff as well as Lot and anybody else that was taken. And you basically don't mess with Father Abraham. It's kind of what it comes down to right there. And so he comes back, and he's greeted by a guy that only has this one little area of scripture. Then there's another mentioning just kind of off the cuff by King David, and then we don't hear about him at all until we get to the book of Hebrews. He's just a very fascinating fascinating guy. And so here in verse 18, it says, then Melchizedek, king of Salem, brought out bread and wine. He was a priest of the Most High. Bread and wine, I wonder what that means. And he blessed him and said, blessed be Abram of God Most High, possessor of heaven and earth, and blessed be God Most High, who has delivered your enemies into your hand, and he gave him a tithe of all. This guy has to be someone of extreme significance if Abraham's going to, or Abram at this time, is going to give him a tithe of all that he brought back from the spoils of war. This all happens about 2000 BC, and for 1,000 years, there's no mention of Melchizedek at all. Melchizedek, Hebrew word, actually means Melech, means king, and Zedek means righteousness, and so his name means king of righteousness. We have just read all we know of him right there. And this is the only historical mention of him until David mentions it in Psalm 110, verses 1 through 5. And so you might want to zip over there real quick, Psalm 110. And so David, inspired by the Holy Spirit, writes this very prophetic word of the coming Messiah. And in Psalm 110, verse 1, it says, the Lord said to my Lord, sit at my right hand till I make your enemies your footstool. The Lord shall send the rod of your strength out of Zion, rule in the midst of your enemies. Your people shall be volunteers in the day of your power, in the beauties of holiness. From the womb of the morning, you have the dew of your youth. And the Lord has sworn and will not relent. You are a priest forever, according to the order of Melchizedek. And so here in this psalm, God is declaring that he's going to do something new. His intention was to bring into history one that would be a priest like Melchizedek, as well as a king. Not only are you going to be a priest, you're going to be a king, according to the order of Melchizedek. All the way up until this point, that name has never been mentioned before in Scripture. From Genesis chapter 14, verses 18 through 21, and then you don't hear about his name at all, and then all of a sudden, David, about 1,000 years later, mentions it as he's being led by the Holy Spirit, speaking prophetically. All of a sudden, this name comes up again. He says, the Lord said to my Lord, sit at my right hand till I make your enemies your footstool. This speaks of kingship. It speaks of a king sitting at God's right hand, having your enemies as a footstool. And also, not only are you going to be king, but you're going to have this priesthood that's going to be lasting forever, like the order of Melchizedek. That's very interesting. And he's going to be appointed directly by God, it says here in this psalm. So the Lord has sworn, he's made an oath, will not change his mind, he's not going to relent. Very intriguing prophecy. God's going to establish a totally new priesthood according to David's prophecy. And this priesthood is going to have a high priest that is not only priest, but he's also a king, which is completely different through the Levitical system of the Aaronic priesthood. That's completely different from that. And so I want you to go over to Hebrews chapter 7. You're probably thinking, Dave, there's so much more there in Genesis. We'll get back to that. Some of you are ahead of me going, oh, you failed to mention this. I haven't failed yet. Not saying I won't. Not yet. I'll get back to that. Hebrews chapter 7 opens up with a statement of significance of the historical Melchizedek as a type of the ultimate reality of the priesthood of the person of Jesus Christ. The writer is going to show the superiority of Melchizedek's priesthood as opposed to the Levitical priesthood. That's what verses 7 through 10 are all about here in Hebrews chapter 7. There's a comparison going on. There's a greater priesthood. It's not the Aaronic priesthood, the one that's made under the Mosaic covenant. It's actually this priesthood that David prophesied about and then brings you all the way back to Genesis about this guy Melchizedek. And so in verse 1 it says, for this Melchizedek, king of Salem, he's already king of righteousness, now he's king of Salem, priest of the Most High, who met Abraham returning from the slaughter of the kings and blessed him, to whom also Abraham gave a tenth part of all, a tithe, first being translated king of righteousness, and then also king of Salem, meaning king of peace. We don't even have to I wonder what Salome means. Well, it tells you right there, King of Peace. Without father, without mother, without genealogy, having neither beginning of days nor end of life, but made like the Son of God, remains a priest continually. Melchizedek is a priest continually. So two things that we affirm here. He's a king, and he's also a priest. There's been a lot of speculation to the identity of Melchizedek. I think as we get into this here in a moment, we'll put a lot of that to rest. Some think he's some sort of divine person. Some think he's an angel. Some people think that he is a Christophany. Christophany is just a big theological word, meaning an appearing of Jesus Christ before he came in the flesh, meaning incarnate. So before he was born through the Virgin Mary, we have these Christophanies through the Old Testament where we see the person of Jesus Christ before he comes in the flesh. And there's one thing about a Christophany is that he comes and goes, okay? A Christophany doesn't come and stay and live out a period of time here on the earth. It's just a come and go. He gives his message, he comes and does whatever it is he's supposed to do, and then he leaves again. But Melchizedek is a priest forever. One time when I was dating my wife, Mindy, if you don't know, she is the daughter of Mike McIntosh in San Diego. And so as I was dating Mindy, I was taking some seminary classes and I had learned what a theophany was, you know, an appearing of God, a Christophany, appearing of Christ, you know, before he came in the flesh. And so I was a little nervous being around Mike, and I was down in their family room waiting for Mindy to get ready, and we're about to go on a date. And so Mike comes in from running, and I'm thinking in my mind, you know, the next time I see Mike, I got to ask him some deep theological questions so he can know I'm a godly guy, you know. And so he comes in, he runs, and he sits down on the stairs there, and I'm right there. He says, "Hey, Dave," and I said, "Hey, Mike," and, you know, and he's kind of taking off his shoes. He just got done running, and I said, "Okay, ask him the question. I go, "Hey, Mike, do you think that that the commander of the army before Joseph, was that a Christophany?" You know, just big theological Bible question that could get us into deep dialogue, you know. And he goes, "I don't know." And he kept walking upstairs. That's when I realized he's a real guy. You know, you don't need to impress. Pride comes before a fall. All that, there's many morals to that story. Anyway, we want to stick with the scripture, what that tells us about this person. And so Melchizedek, we're first told that he's the king of Salem. In Psalm 76, you might want to shoot over there real quick in verses 1 and 2, because it says something quite interesting here that I think we can follow this rabbit trail to make sure that this is so. In Psalm 76, we're told this: "In Judah, God is known. His name is great in Israel. In Salem also is his," what does it say there? "Tabernacle, and his dwelling place in Zion." Okay, if Salem is his tabernacle and his dwelling place is in Zion, then what place is this in Salem that we know that Melchizedek is the king of Salem?

0: Life can be messy, but you don't have to figure it out alone.
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3: The Jebusites, and then David would later conquer this city, reign there, and I believe that that's a foreshadowing of future events, because in the process of time, it was again visited by divine favor as Jesus, King of Kings, Lord of Lords, as well as God's high priest, walked the streets of Jerusalem. But because he wasn't recognized by his own, judgment came. And what was going to happen at that point? It's going to be trotted down until the time of the Gentiles is complete. But the future tells us that when Jesus comes in his second coming, he is going to come down and he's going to rule from Jerusalem for 1,000 years. That's known as the millennial kingdom. Melchizedek is a type of Jesus' first coming, and he's also a type of Jesus' second coming, which I find very fascinating. Melchizedek is a type of the first coming. Here in the Genesis account, we see the Jebusites as the type of the time of the Gentiles. We see David, when he comes and rules, as a type of the second coming of Jesus and ruling from Jerusalem for 1,000 years. But we also see that Melchizedek is also a type of the second coming of Jesus Christ, that we will see here in a moment. Now, Isaiah speaks of this millennial reign of Christ. In Isaiah 2, verses 1 through 4, it says this: "The word that Isaiah, the son of Amoz, saw concerning Judah and Jerusalem. Now it shall come to pass in the latter days that the mountain of the Lord's houses shall be established on the top of the mountains, and shall be exalted above the hills, and all nations shall flow to it. Many people shall come and say, 'Come, let us go up to the mountains of the Lord, to the house of the God of Jacob. He will teach us his ways. We will walk in his paths. For out of Zion shall go forth the law and the word of the Lord from Jerusalem. He shall judge between the nations, rebuke many people. They shall beat their swords into plowshares, their spears into pruning hooks. Nation shall not lift up sword against nation, neither shall they learn war anymore.'" And this speaks of the millennial kingdom, the 1,000-year reign of Christ. And Jerusalem is going to be the center of true worship here on this earth. And so we know that Melchizedek is a king. We also know that he is a priest. To the Jew, they're thinking, how could that be? How can you be both king and priest? Because we know that as God put forth the Aaronic priesthood, the Levitical priesthood, that a king could not be a priest. As a matter of fact, we have an example in 2 Chronicles 26 when King Uzziah, he was of strong heart. His heart was lifted up, we're told. And he transgresses against the Lord by entering the temple of the Lord to burn incense on the altar of incense, what was only reserved for the priests to do. Azariah the priest went in after him with 80 priests of the Lord, valiant men, and they withstood King Uzziah, and they said to him, "It is not for you, Uzziah, to burn incense to the Lord, but for the priests, the sons of Aaron, who are consecrated to burn incense. Get out of the sanctuary, for you have trespassed. You shall have no honor before the Lord God." That's pretty bold for priests to do to a king. The king could say anything, says, "You die, you live, you," whatever he wanted to do. And Uzziah became furious, and he had a censer in his hand to burn incense. And while he was angry with the priest, leprosy broke out on his forehead before the priest in the house of the Lord besides the incense altar. And that leprosy was with him forever. Uzziah's heart became full of pride. But see, in God's economy here, when he put together the priesthood and everything else, you couldn't be priest and king. And so for the Jew to read that, they're going, how can that be? You can't be king and priest. It makes no sense from what God has given us in the law of Moses and the Mosaic covenant. But Melchizedek is an entirely different case. Now, it says here in chapter 7 of Hebrews, Abraham, returning from the slaughter of the kings, blessed him. Melchizedek blessed Abraham. The blessing of Abraham.

Abraham on Melchizedek was an exercise that Abraham is going to do by paying tithes. He was recognizing Melchizedek's priesthood, but Melchizedek also blessed Abraham, showing that he is the one representing from the God Most High. Abraham had just attained a remarkable type of entebbe victory there in Canaan, and now he's making an offering to Melchizedek. Abraham is acknowledging that it was God who had given him the victory, and Melchizedek was his priest. So he's saying, look, I recognize the only reason I had victory was because of God. And because of that, I'm going to give you a tenth of all the spoils that we came back with. I believe it's the same today. When anytime you give to the Lord, anytime you give tithes to the Lord, you are saying the exact same thing. Lord, you're the one that's given me victory in the workforce. You're the one that got me this job. You're the one that has given me health so I can continue to do this job. You're the one that really is the one providing for my family. And because of that, I'm going to show you by giving you a tithe the gratitude of heart that I have. Now, in verse 2 of Hebrews 7, it says, to whom Abraham gave a tenth part of all, first being translated king of righteousness, and then also king of Salem, meaning king of peace. I do believe that is speaking of the Lord Jesus Christ. Melchizedek, as we know, means king of righteousness. Salem means peace. He's the king of righteousness, king of peace. We know that on Isaiah 32:17 it says, the work of righteousness will be peace. The effect of righteousness, quietness, assurance, forever. Jeremiah 23, we're told the Messiah will be called the Lord our righteousness. 1 John 2:1, my little children, these things I write to you, that you may not sin. If anyone sins, we have an advocate with the Father, Jesus Christ the righteous. Speaking of Jesus in Colossians 1:20, and by him to reconcile all things to himself, by him, whether things on earth or in heaven, having made peace through the blood of his cross. Romans 5:1, therefore, having been justified by faith, we have peace with God through our Lord Jesus Christ. Jesus is not only the producer of righteousness and maker and giver of peace, but he's also the king of both. In verse 3 of chapter 7, it says, without father, without mother, without genealogy, having neither beginning of days nor end of life, but made like the Son of God, remains a priest continually. It seems a little puzzling at first until you look at its context. Melchizedek is not an angel. He's not a superhuman creature or anything like that. He has to be human. He has to be human. Dave, how do you know that? Because as you're here in Hebrews 7, just go to Hebrews 5, verse 1. For every high priest taken from among men is appointed for men in things pertaining to God, that he may offer both gifts and sacrifices for sins. To be a man, to be human, is an absolute prerequisite in order to be the high priest. Jesus could not serve as our high priest until he was able to come and become incarnate, which means God made flesh. Jesus had to become a man in order to be our high priest. He had to become a man. And so Melchizedek has to be a man. He's not an angel, okay? He's not a Christophany. He's actually a person.

for spending part of your Tuesday with us on Abiding in the Word with Pastor Dave Love. We'll be back tomorrow as we continue our series, Hard Questions, Solid Answers. 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
8: Of the Trump administration levels an accusation. Here's Michael Harrington.
9: According to a report by the Department of Health and Human Services, a number of hospitals and doctors have allegedly used billing code chicanery to obtain insurance payments to cover sex change operations and other procedures to help children live as the opposite sex. The allegations are included in a 64-page HHS report entitled Wolves in White Coats, How Doctors and Hospitals Pushed and Profited the Fraud of Gender Medicine. Michael Harrington reporting.
8: Defense Department introducing a course centered on Western civilization and Christianity this fall will be in the schools it operates for military families. It's part of an effort by Defense Secretary Pete Hegseth to redirect the education system toward patriotic values and classical learning. The DoD education activity operates some 160 schools in 11 countries. SRN News.
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inspiring journey through the book of Acts here on A New Beginning. Pastor Greg Laurie is helping us learn from our spiritual forefathers and see how the Acts of the Apostles show us how to live more rewarding lives here and now, 20 centuries later. Today, in a message called A Life Well Lived, Pastor Greg helps us consider the story of a young man in Acts chapter 7 that set a strong example for other believers to follow. It was an inspiring life right up to the very

0: Stephen was a well-respected man. He was full of faith and the Holy Spirit. And he had this great wisdom. And though he was young, he was so wise. But here's another thing that will come out of this story. Is Stephen died at a very young age. In fact, he was the first martyr of the early church. The greatest tragedy is not a life that is cut short, if we want to use that verbiage. The greatest tragedy is a life that is wasted. Jim Elliot was a martyr, along with Nate Saint and others who went to take the gospel to a tribe known as the Alcas. And they were killed by this tribe. And in fact, Jim's wife, Elizabeth, went back and led the very man that killed her husband to Christ. So it was a story of redemption, ultimately. But Jim was a very young man when he died. He was only 28 years old. And he had a little journal. And in his journal, he wrote these words, and they found this later. Quote, "He is no fool to give up what he cannot keep to gain that which he cannot lose," end quote. So Stephen, he looked for opportunities and he seized them. So now he's brought before the Sanhedrin. The Sanhedrin was sort of like the Supreme Court of the day. But back in this culture, they had religious authority, but they also had secular authority. So they ruled in all kinds of affairs and issues of the day. These guys were the most influential people in the land. So here stands Stephen before this very distinguished group of individuals. And he's thinking, this is an opportunity for the gospel. Now, if Stephen had played his cards right, he could have gone home for dinner. But he thought, no, I want to reach these people with the gospel. And I wonder, and I can't guarantee this, of course, but I wonder if he even zeroed in on one of those men in the Sanhedrin. Clearly the leader, a young man named Saul. And he thought, what if God reached that guy? What if he became a follower of Jesus? Can you imagine what the Lord could do through a man like that? We don't know if that was the case, but we know Saul was there. So now Stephen gives this amazing overview of the history of the Jewish people, and there's so much interesting detail in it. And then he brings it to Jesus and reminds him that they betrayed Christ. They crucified Christ. Well, this didn't go over real well. We pick the story up in Acts chapter 7, verse 54. Why don't you look at that with me? The Jewish leaders were infuriated by Stephen's accusation, and they shook their fists at him in rage. You know, a message is not going over well when people do that. When they shake their fists at you. But Stephen, full of the Holy Spirit, gazed steadily into heaven and saw the glory of God. And he saw Jesus standing in the place of honor at God's right hand. And he told them, look, I see the heavens open and the Son of Man standing at the place of honor at God's right hand. And then they put their hands over their ears and began shouting. And they rushed at him and dragged him out of the city and began to stone him. And his accusers took off their coats and laid them at the feet of a young man named Saul. And as they stoned him, Stephen prayed, Lord Jesus, receive my spirit. He fell to his knees shouting, Lord, don't charge him with this sin. And with that, he fell asleep. Wow, what a story. God gave Stephen the grace he needed when he needed it. You say, wow, if I were in this situation, I wouldn't have reacted as Stephen did. I don't know that that's true. God will give you what you need when you need it. Not before, never after. Because I can think of people I've seen that are suffering. And I think, man, I would never be like that. I wouldn't have that kind of faith. Why do you say that? The Bible says he's a very present help in times of trouble. So God will give you what you need when that moment comes. And that's exactly what he did for Stephen. Hebrews 4:16 says, God will give us grace to help in time of need. And so God gave him that grace. And what does Stephen see? Verse 56, I see the heavens open and the Son of Man standing at the place of honor at God's right hand. Isn't that interesting? What keeps Stephen going? He sees Jesus. What will keep you going? You need to see Jesus. You need to get your eyes off of your circumstances, off of your problems, and put your eyes on God Himself. Yeah. In Hebrews 12, the author says, lay aside the weight and the sin that so easily besets you and look unto Jesus, the author and finisher of your faith. That's what will get you through the troubles you might be facing even now. But here's what is really unique, is Jesus is standing. Have you ever noticed that every other time we read of Jesus in glory, He is sitting at the right hand of God. But here, uniquely, He is standing at the right hand of God. Why was Jesus standing? I don't know, He just got tired of sitting. No. There's a reason. My opinion is He was standing in honor, welcoming the first martyr of the early church. As Stephen was standing for Jesus on earth, Jesus was standing for Stephen in heaven. Because Jesus said, if you will confess me before people, I will confess you before the Father. Jesus is saying, Stephen, I see what's happening here. I love you. You're going to be with me in just a moment. And Stephen saw that, and it just changed everything. And he fell on his knees, verse 59, saying, Lord, don't charge him with this sin. And he fell asleep. Wow. Is that not a perfect reflection of what Jesus did on the cross? When Christ was crucified, He gave seven statements, each one significant. The order of them is significant. Statement number one, Father, forgive them, for they know not what they do. Stephen says effectively the same thing. Lord, don't charge them with this sin. And then we read, he said, Lord Jesus, receive my spirit. This means that he knew he was passing in to glory. And it's a reminder that there's no delay from the time we leave this world and go to the next one. When you close your eyes on earth, you open them in heaven. When you take your last breath on earth, you take your next breath in heaven. When a believer dies, they go straight to heaven. This is what the Bible teaches. 2 Corinthians 5:8 says we're fully confident we'd rather be away from these bodies and then we'll be at home and with the Lord. God allowed Stephen's life to be taken because he had fulfilled his task. He had fulfilled his calling in his generation. Now here's the thing. None of us has a guarantee we will live a long life. Coming back to Jim Elliot, another entry in his journal went as follows, and I quote, I seek not a long life, but a full one like you, Lord Jesus, end quote. That's what we want. We want a full life. God determines the length of our life. We don't. Oh, we think we do. Oh, yes, but I'm eating all the proper food, you know. And then there's some random dude who lives on hot dogs and makes it past 100. And you spent your life eating tofu and kale. But a full life, a meaningful life, that's what we want. Corrie Ten Boom made this statement, quote, a life is not measured by its duration, but by its donation. We all want to live long lives. I mean, look, Stephen didn't have a death wish. He wanted to live life. No one loves life more than the Christian. Because as Paul said, to live is Christ, to die is gain. We love life, but the Christian does not have to be afraid of death. Doesn't mean we want to die. But what it means is we will die. You wake up in the morning, what if this is my last day on earth? Then it's your last day on earth. So live it well. Live it right. Honor God. And you go straight into glory. Are you living your life well? You know, as you get older, you understand that verse that says, we live our lives like a story that's been told. What story is your life telling? And let me say a word to you that are young. It's so important to make the right decisions because in a blink of an eye, you'll be old, like me. But you'll probably look much better than I look. But it's kind of shocking to think about how quickly life goes by. And that's why you want to make the right decisions now. Lay the foundation. Because the evening of your life is determined by the morning of your life, or the end from the beginning. Stephen, he had his life right. He was young, but he lived it for God's glory. Ecclesiastes 12:1 says, "Don't let the excitement of youth cause you to forget your Creator. Honor him in your youth before you grow old and no longer enjoy living." So get your goals right and let your passion be for Jesus.
1: Pastor Greg Laurie will have the second half of his message in just a moment.
0: You know, I've heard people describe a trip to Israel as seeing the Bible actually come to life. Hey, everybody, Greg Laurie. And I've been to Israel many times, and I've led a lot of tours, and I have to say that's absolutely true. Listen, when you're walking on the same stones that Jesus himself walked on, well, that's something that's enriching to your faith. It's not just a travel experience. It actually energizes and enhances your study of the Bible. Think of it this way. It's a vacation with a purpose. And we're going to be taking a tour of Israel April 6 to 15, 2027. 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
1: 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Well, we're in the middle of Pastor Greg's series called The Upside Down Life, and we're focusing on the example of Stephen today from Acts chapter 7.
0: Now let me close with just a few quick points. If you're taking notes, number one, for the Christian walking in God's will, death will come at the appointed time. Again, for the Christian walking in the will of God, death will come at the appointed time. Not a minute before or after. The Bible says there's a time to be born, there's a time to die. So it comes down to this. You are indestructible until God is done with you. It's all in God's hands. Number two, I already made this point, but I'll make it again. The Christian does not have to fear death. Notice verse 59 says, Stephen fell asleep. Actually, this was a violent death. This young man was stoned. And it says he fell asleep. You know, sleep is only used to describe the death of a Christian in the Bible. It's never used to describe the death of a non-Christian. And I think the reason the word sleep is used is it's something, well, it doesn't have to be feared, right? You know, when you get older, sleeping's kind of, well, take a nap. When you're older, happy hour is a nap, right? You don't have to be afraid. Oh, no, I'm going to fall asleep. Oh, no. And it's okay to fall asleep because you'll wake up. And he woke up in the presence of God. Number three, in heaven, all of our questions will be answered. Oh, we have so many questions now. So many things we don't understand. Why did God let this happen? I just was with a couple in our church who lost a member of their family, a young man, unexpectedly. And, you know, the questions. I know these questions. I ask these same questions. Why? It's okay to ask why questions. Even Jesus hanging on the cross said, my God, why have you forsaken me? So ask away. Doesn't mean you'll get an answer, but you can ask. But one day you will get an answer. And until that day, we live on promises, not explanations. So don't spend too much time wondering why. Instead, go back to who and what. Who as in who shall I turn to? You need to turn to God. What as in what should I do now? You should seek to glorify God. One day your questions will be answered. One day your tears will be dried. One day all of these things will be resolved. But until that day, we must trust God. There's one other thing I want to close with. God can bring good out of the worst kind of bad. God can bring good out of the worst kind of bad. Now, Romans 8:28 is a verse that is so beautiful and powerful, but it's often misunderstood. We all know it, right? You want to take a stab at just saying it together without it on the screen? For we know that all things work together to those who love God and are the called. Pretty good. Like 12 of you do. That's a great verse. We quote it. Now, here's where we misunderstand it. We think maybe it means that no matter what bad thing happens to me, God will turn it into something good, right? That's not actually what the verse says. It says, we know that all things work together for good to those that love God. You see, there are things that happen in life that are bad things, they're tragic things, and they'll always be a bad and tragic thing. But despite that tragic thing, God can still do something good. So it doesn't mean I need to say, this bad thing happened, so this good thing will happen. No, maybe it's like this. This bad thing happened. I don't know why this bad thing happened. I wish it had not happened. And one day maybe God will explain it to me. But despite that, I pray that God will bring good in my life as I've come through this tragedy with his help. So it's a difference. There's a difference. Everything doesn't have a tidy little bow on it. But with Jesus, he'll show me his purposes ultimately. Now, how did this work out in the church? Well, instead of stopping the church exploded in a good way. You see, up to this point, the church is kind of hanging out in Jerusalem. Jesus said, you shall receive power after the Holy Spirit has come upon you to be witnesses for me in Jerusalem, Judea, Samaria, and the uttermost parts of the earth. And they're like, yeah, that's cool, but we're going to hang out in Jerusalem. They're having a little holy huddle. But after they saw the courage of Stephen, after they saw him lay his life down as he did, they went everywhere with the gospel. And there was one man that was reached this day, and his name was Saul of Tarsus, later to become the great apostle Paul. So Stephen's life is short, but it was full. And he was faithful to death, and God gave to him a crown of life. And that's what he promises to all of us as we serve him. So let me close with this thought, and then we're going to pray. If you died today, would you go to heaven? You say, well, I hope so. Well, look, I want more than hope. I want to know. I know I will go to heaven when I die. Why? Because I'm a preacher? No. Because I put my faith in Christ and he's forgiven me of my sins. Same way you're going to get into heaven. As I've said so many times, heaven is not for good people. It's for forgiven people. You need to be forgiven. So if you're not sure if you're forgiven of your sin, if you're not certain that you'll go to heaven when you die, I would like to have a prayer. And I would like to lead you in a prayer where you would ask Christ to come into your life. If you need Jesus in your life, pray this after me right now. Pray these words. Lord Jesus, I know that I'm a sinner, but I know that you're the Savior who died on the cross for my sin and rose again from the dead. I turn from my sin now, and I choose to follow you from this moment forward as my Savior and Lord. Thank you for hearing this prayer and answering it. In Jesus' name we pray. Amen.

0: 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Well, Pastor Greg, we heard about an aging family member of ours who made some macaroni salad one day. And she hadn't made it for years. Well, she called her sister and told her she made some macaroni salad, but it didn't yield very much. Maybe one serving, if that. And the sister asked her, "Did you remember the macaroni?" Oh my goodness, that's what's wrong. You know, when we live the Christian life, we need to remember all the ingredients, don't we?
1: Yes.
0: If we don't have all the ingredients, we're not doing it right. And you have a new book that gives us sort of the recipe, don't you?
1: Yeah, I think of a related story of a friend of mine whose mother made the best coconut cake you've ever had in your life. But then as time began to pass, she started forgetting things. And one time she put salt in instead of sugar. So different experience.
0: Oh,
1: so
0: man.
1: Ingredients matter. Balance matters. And so that is also true of the Christian life. There needs to be a consistency in what we do. Let me illustrate. Every growing Christian needs to open the Bible each and every day and read it. They should also memorize it. They need to internalize it. They need to meditate on it. You know, someone says, happy is the man or the woman that meditates in God's word day and night. And the word meditate means to ponder, think about, contemplate. You know, in Eastern meditation, one seeks to empty their mind. But in biblical meditation, using that word contextually, one fills their mind with the word of God. Well, you never outgrow this. But a lot of Christians don't have this discipline in their life, and they wonder where they're deficient spiritually. Well, I would illustrate it this way. Let's say you're feeling lethargic and tired and even sick, and the next day you're feeling worse. My question is, when did you eat last? You have to keep a regular diet of the right kind of food, because you can eat the wrong kind of food too, can't you? So the word of God, you know, if you have a diet of social media and you don't take time for the word of God, this is going to have a damaging effect on your life. So this is just one of the things we talk about in this new book called What Every Growing Christian Needs to Know. I think you're going to read things in this book you've heard before. I think you're going to read things you've never read before, and I hope that you'll start applying these principles, and we want to send you this book for your gift of any size. Now, what that means is whatever you send, we'll send you this book. But what we're asking is please be generous and give what you can. Some can only give a little. They'll get a copy. Others can give more. That enables us to reach more people. 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So get your copy of What Every Growing Christian Needs to Know right now. Dave, tell them how to get a copy.
0: 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This is the day.
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11: With SRN News, I'm Jason Walker. Less than 2 hours before President Trump was set to impose 50% tariffs on $20 billion worth of Canadian imports, the U.S. and Ottawa reaching a deal that delays the sanctions, buys time for more negotiations, and it also avoids, for now, another strain in the already tense relations between the two North American allies. Representative Byron Donalds, winning the GOP nomination for Republican governor, and former Representative David Jolly has won the Democratic nomination. That sets the stage for the November contest to replace outgoing Governor Ron DeSantis. Meanwhile, voters also have gone to the polls in primary action in Alaska and also several key races in Wyoming. SRN News.
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12: Your Denver area forecast tonight might have to dodge a few widely scattered showers during the Rockies game against the Dodgers. Otherwise, skies will be cloudy in the evening, decreasing overnight. We'll head into Wednesday morning with temps in the low 60s. Highs Wednesday will then be in the upper 80s. Should be dry on the plains with fair skies Wednesday night, low to mid 60s. Thursday and Friday, we're going to start warming back up again. High pressure expands. Afternoon temps in the lower to mid 90s with lows in the mid 60s. I'm meteorologist Don Watson.
13: Current temperature
14: 77 degrees.
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13: 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We're so glad you're here to listen. Today's program will complete the message we began yesterday. Here's Pastor Alan with part two of Angels, Demons, and You, Good and Evil on Display.
8: Now, we've got a choice to make. Are we going to believe in angels and demons and that they affect us? Are we going to sit and have a polite Bible study and keep kicking the can down the road and go, I don't know? What's it going to take for you to make a decision? You're going to keep voting with the Pharisees and the chief priests? You're going to keep voting with the power brokers because you don't want to be ostracized? You're going to continue to refuse to take Jesus into the public square or the marketplace where God sends you because there might be a price attached? We've got some questions to answer. In fact, I brought you a little prayer. I wonder if you just repeat it with me. I've been praying a little prayer since I started this study. Lord, I want to see. Lord, it's not in your notes. I got the cheap copy. There's no prayer. It's a simple prayer. You know this one intuitively. You can just repeat it after me. Almighty God, open my eyes to see what you're doing. Give me the wisdom to say yes to you. And no to ungodliness. In Jesus' name. Amen. Next up in John's presentation is John 11. It's Lazarus and his story. You probably know the story. Its location is interesting to me. John shows us repeatedly through the heart of this gospel the tension in the community. The people that are for Jesus and the people that are angered by Jesus. The people that think maybe they believe and the people that hate him. He puts a miracle story in John 9 about a man born blind. And in John chapter 11, he slips in the story of Lazarus. It seems to me it's a very intentional confrontation on Jesus' part. See, we've had the wrong Jesus presented to us, I think, far too frequently. That he's the apostle of peace. Group hug, everybody. Come on in. We're going to group hug. I find Jesus very frequently is pushing the envelope. Are you really that dull, he says? Are your hearts really that hard? You're going to be ever seeing but never understanding. You search the world over to make a disciple, and then you make him twice the child of hell that you are. None of those are compliments. You brood of snakes, you bunch of whitewashed tombs. Those are all things Jesus had to say to his brothers and sisters in the faith. Well, I would submit to you that the Lazarus narrative is good and evil on display, that it's a very intentional confrontation. It reminds me, it harkens back to Elijah on Mount Carmel when he said to the same nation of people, he said, it's time for you to decide whom you're going to worship. We're in the very same, we have to decide whom we're going to worship, folks. Are we going to worship God and the values that come to us from Scripture? Are we going to worship the government and expect them to take care of us? What are we going to do? Who do we trust for justice? See, if you're not yielded to biblical authority, if you're leading an ungodly life, if you're cheating around the edges, if you don't intend to submit to God, then you'll want somebody else to be the authority. Mount Carmel was a very pointed confrontation with the goal of enabling the people to choose. It did nothing to change the minds of Jezebel and Ahab. And as we'll see in a moment, what happened with Lazarus did very little to change the minds of the power brokers. But it gave the people an opportunity. In the Lazarus event, Jesus could have spoken a word and Lazarus could have been healed. Jesus would have never had to wait for Lazarus to die. He would have never had to travel to Bethany. There are other places in the scripture where Jesus just spoke a word and somebody at distance was healed. The centurion servant. The centurion understood it. You remember that? He said to Jesus, "You don't need to come to my house. My servant's sick. I need your help, but I recognize you have authority. If you'll just say the word, my servant will be healed." And it says that Jesus was amazed. He said, "I haven't found faith like this in all of Israel. You can go. Your servant's okay." So something else is happening in John 11. Remember, John writes this gospel not as a collection of random thoughts. He's trying to take the reader on a journey to help us arrive at a conclusion. And he's shown us the confusion, the tension in the streets of Jerusalem amongst the people who should recognize their Messiah. And now he drops in this Lazarus narrative. Jesus waited for the death, and then he traveled to Bethany. It's a little village right outside Jerusalem. In fact, today it's an Arab community. And they call it Lazaria, after Lazarus. 2 millennia later, his name's still on that little village. It's right on the backside of the Mount of Olives. It's a very clear confrontation with the kingdom of darkness, giving the people another opportunity to believe. Jesus gave them choice after choice, opportunity after opportunity. That man born blind in Jerusalem, everybody in the city knew him. And now Lazarus becomes, this is the miracle that really pushed the limit with Jesus. They could not allow him to continue after the Lazarus event. It's too big. He was dead 4 days. I mean, that'll get you in the paper. That will get you in the paper. You'll be an influencer. And Lazarus is walking through the markets in Jerusalem. Isn't that him? Yeah, I think that's him. It looks like him. But again, there's this prevailing tension and conflict. Watch it as we read it. You'll feel it. John's not hiding it. Kingdoms in opposition. Angels and demons and you, they're in play today just as much in the first century. Kingdoms in conflict. We have to decide what our alignment's going to be. You cannot be both. There's no dual citizenship. That's very important to understand. John 11, let's start. Verse 1, we're not going to read the whole thing. I've edited it a bit, but how much time do we have? Yeah, we're not going to read the whole thing. Now, a man named Lazarus was sick, and he was from Bethany, the village of Mary and her sister Martha. This Mary, whose brother Lazarus, now sick, was the same one who poured perfume on the Lord and wiped his feet with her hair. So the sister sent word to Jesus, "Lord, the one you love is sick." Jesus is friends with the family. They have a cell phone. So she sends a text. Well, I mean, Living Bible, that's pretty much what happened. She said, "Lord, we need help." And Jesus sees the text. And when he read the text, he looked at the disciples and said, "Oh, this isn't going to end in death. It's for God's glory, that God's Son may be glorified through it." And then John inserts this little bit because it's a part of the story that helps us understand. He said, Jesus loved Martha and her sister and Lazarus. Yet when he heard that Lazarus was sick, he stayed where he was 2 more days. Wow, like on purpose. Didn't say he couldn't get there. Didn't say his schedule was too crowded. He couldn't get a flight. He just stayed where he was for a couple of days. But then he said to his disciples, "Let's go back to Judea." That's where Bethany is. "But Rabbi," they said, "a short while ago the Jews tried to stone you. And you're going back there?" Remember, we just read those 2 occasions where they tried to arrest him. The disciples are very aware of this. "We can't go back near Jerusalem. They'll arrest you. They tried to kill you the last time you were there." So this isn't some subtle narrative. This is the defining component of Jesus' ministry. Do you have this imagination that there was enough hatred directed towards Jerusalem, towards Jesus, that if he was in the vicinity of Jerusalem, he needed heightened security? How do you square that with the very popular notion that Jesus is just all about love? I understand he said a new commandment I give you, love one another. But everybody didn't love him. And he doesn't always cooperate in a kind, gentle word. He makes whips and overturns tables and drives people out and calls people names. His disciples come to him and said, you're kind of offensive. Could you dial it back a little bit? Don't you know they talked about that after the fact? Weren't you the knucklehead that told Jesus he was a little over the top? You know they did. They argued about who was the greatest. You know they talked trash. They just didn't put it all in the book. They put enough in there that it's embarrassing. Verse 11, after he said this, he went on to tell them, our friend Lazarus has fallen asleep, but I'm going there to wake him up. And his disciples said, well, Lord, if he sleeps, he'll get better. Bless their hearts. Lord, if he's sleeping, the fever's broken. He's going to be okay. We don't have to travel. We don't have to go put ourselves at risk. It's not that they don't want to make the trip. It's dangerous. I don't think we're prepared for it. It hadn't settled in on us yet that it was dangerous for Jesus to be Jesus. It's going to be dangerous for you to be Jesus' friend. Now, how long are you going to deny him? When they say don't pray, we go, oh, okay, what's wrong with us? Don't talk about him in this school. What do you mean? If it's a public school, we paid for it. Jesus is coming. Amen. What's wrong with us? It's a public university. Jesus will be welcome here. Amen. They teach every other form of worldview on that campus. They might as well welcome my Jesus. Our friend Lazarus has fallen asleep. I'm going to go wake him up. Lord, if he sleeps, he'll get better. And Jesus had been speaking of his death, but his disciples thought he meant natural sleep. Again, John keeps explaining. He's kind of telling on them. So then he told them plainly, Lazarus is dead. And for your sake, I'm glad I was not there so that you may believe. But let's go to him. That's fascinating to me. For your sake, I'm glad I wasn't there. For Lazarus' sake and Mary and Martha's sake, maybe not so good. A lot of grief, a little anxiety, death. Lazarus is dead. But for your sake, I'm glad I wasn't there. Imagine if you're the one that's sick. Forget them. Come help me. They're kind of slow anyway. I'm not sure they're going to catch on. But let us go to him. Verse 16, fascinating. Then Thomas said to the rest of the disciples, let us also go, that we can die with him. Do you hear the depth of it, folks? This isn't like a debate. This isn't, oh, they said something unkind about me on MSNBC. This isn't, well, you know, we have a theological disagreement. If we go back, there's a high degree of probability we'll die. Let's go with him anyway.
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15: Be not afraid, be not discouraged. 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
3: 4 days. You better leave it sealed up. Now, she just had the conversation. We just read it. Jesus said, your brother's going to rise again. I'm the resurrection and the life. Then he goes to the, he said, I want to see the tomb. Open the tomb. You're reading this. You're going, yes. But Martha's very much in the moment. She understands what's in play. It's outside of every expectation. You see, what I want us to feel as we read this is this Jesus' message isn't subtle. But it's still being tamped down, ignored, denied, dismissed, discounted, the same way we discount and dismiss miracles. They are happening amongst us. And we mutter around and mope around and go, well, I don't know if God does a miracle. I still got a hangnail. I circled the square 3 times last week praying for a parking place. I had to park in the parking garage and walk in the rain. It was cold. I didn't like it. See, it's not the magnitude of the miracles, it's the condition of our heart. The fact that God does miracles, that the supernatural is a part of our journey, doesn't remove us from the arena of human suffering. It didn't remove Jesus, it didn't remove the disciples. They're going to be martyred, imprisoned, beaten, mistreated. They're going to rejoice because they were counted worthy to suffer disgrace for the name of Jesus, because they saw the kind of tension he caused. What's happened to us, church? It's happened little by little, bit by bit, over a long period of time. We'll hold up our baptismal certificate and say, well, I don't have to be like, I'm good. I've got all I need, really. Jesus said, take away the stone. Martha said, by this time there's a bad odor. He's been there 4 days. And Jesus said, did I not tell you that if you believed, you would see the glory of God? Well, I guess so. And when he had said this, Jesus called in a loud voice, Lazarus, come out. And the dead man came out. Now, John's been giving us all these little insertions, all this little backstory. He puts nothing here. I wanted to tell me, what did Martha do? She pass out? She hugged the J-man? Like, bing! What'd she do? What'd the crowd say? Were they speechless? Were they terrified? Probably. I mean, Lazarus walked out. Lazarus, come here. And you hear noise. And then you see movement. And dude's walking out. John just doesn't say anything. Well, I mean, his hands and feet were wrapped with strips of linen and a cloth around his face. And Jesus said to them, take off the grave clothes and let him go. Therefore is a summary word. When you find a therefore, you should find out what it's there for. Therefore, because of this Lazarus event, many of the Jews who'd come to visit Mary and had seen what Jesus did put their faith in him. Many did. Not all of them. So if you saw somebody walk out of a grave after being there for 4 days, some people are still determined enough to go, nah, I'm not sure. Many believed. Look at verse 46. But some of them went to the Pharisees and told them what Jesus had done. And the chief priests and the Pharisees called a meeting of the Sanhedrin and said, well, clearly this is the Messiah. Let's all get behind him. I mean, they have eyewitnesses to a resurrection. No choice here. But they're going to stick with the Russian collusion hoax.

0: Don't misunderstand me. I'm not attributing biblical stature to anybody. I'm telling you deception and lies and a refusal to acknowledge the truth is a spiritual conflict more than it's a political one. And we better wake up. So they called a meeting of the Sanhedrin and they said, what are we accomplishing? Here is this man performing many miraculous signs. Well, just maybe you could like support him. If we let him go on like this, everyone will believe in him. Well, that'd be awful. Then the Romans will come and take away both our place and our nation. See, they don't believe in angels and demons in you. They're not leading a dimensional life. Well, they have all kinds of religious activity. They keep religious rules. They eat what goes on their fork. They tithe of everything they get. They're always in service. They do all, they're very churched. We're going to have to be sophisticated enough to understand the difference between the true and the false church. No pleasure in that, but we're going to have to be. They said, if this continues, this is going to be bad for us. They have no spiritual awareness, no light, no salt. Same story, just I'm going to pull it forward a few more weeks. Lazarus has been doing well. Jesus is back. A large crowd of Jews found out that Jesus was there, and they came not only because of him, but also to see Lazarus, whom he'd raised from the dead. So the chief priest made plans to kill Lazarus as well. For on account of him, many of the Jews were going over to Jesus and putting their faith in him. You read it, but it's disorienting. It's an expression of evil that's so dark, it's hard to process. It's like, oh, it can't be right. There must be some cultural something I don't know. No, there's not. The chief priest preferred to destroy the evidence of God's activity rather than to cooperate with what God is doing. That's the plain reading of the text. The same spirit is operating in the earth today. No shame, no embarrassment. We'll slaughter 60 million children and then demand our right to choose so we can kill 60 million more. We'll mutilate children, teenagers, and say it's a confusing issue. It's not confusing, you're evil. I don't know why God chose, it seems to me, at least from my vantage point, it started with COVID, the shaking where things that have been hidden in the shadows have begun to find their way into the truth. The light seems to begin to come on. They're coming on now with such a rapidity that you're blinking. It's hard to see. Billions of dollars in waste and fraud. And rather than everybody rallying around and go, thank God we're going to keep some of the money that we gave the government. Amen. We're angry about it. We're angry about it. But it seems to be much like what I'm reading in John. Yeah, he raised him from the dead. We got to get rid of him. That's awkward. We're going to have to be willing to say we're going to choose a different course. And we're going to respond in a different way. We'll start in the little community where God placed us. Take this mud out of the schools. Don't hire people based on how they look. Hire them based on competency. God is awakening us. I'm excited about the future. But it's going to take a bit of courage. The majority didn't embrace Jesus, but enough did that within a relatively brief period of time, they turned the whole Roman Empire on its ear. Within a matter of a few days after Jesus' ascension, thousands of people are being baptized in his name in Jerusalem. God will move if we will raise our hands and say, we will follow you.
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6: With SRN News, I'm Jason Walker. Less than 2 hours before President Trump was set to impose 50% tariffs on $20 billion worth of Canadian imports, U.S. and Canada reaching a deal late Tuesday, delaying the sanctions, also buying time for more negotiations, and avoiding for now another strain in the tense relations between the two. The Aloha State is cleaning up. Governor Josh Green says Tropical Storm Lala has caused a lot of problems.
7: It is the flood damage that's caused the most damage, more than the wind. Without a doubt, wind has affected roofs in some areas. It certainly blew down trees all over the place. But it's the flood and the mud and the rock that poured through Nalehu, Pahala, Waiohinu.
6: No fatalities reported in the storm. 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
9: Your Denver area forecast tonight might have to dodge a few widely scattered showers during the Rockies game against the Dodgers. Otherwise, skies will be cloudy in the evening, decreasing overnight. We'll head into Wednesday morning with temps in the low 60s. Highs Wednesday will then be in the upper 80s. Should be dry on the plains with fair skies Wednesday night, low to mid 60s. Thursday and Friday, we're going to start warming back up again. High pressure expands. Afternoon temps in the lower to mid 90s with lows in the mid 60s. I'm meteorologist Don Watson.
10: Current temperature
11: 77 degrees.
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1: Jesus' parting words to his disciples were a commission, a sending out, kind of a telling them what he wanted them to do. And this is what he told them that he wanted them to do. He said, I want you to go out into all the world, and I want you to make disciples of all nations, baptizing them in the name of the Father, and the Son, and the Holy Spirit, and teaching them to do all that I've taught you. And so here in the book of Acts, what we're seeing is how the first generation of Christians, even the people who received that message personally, how they responded to that and how they lived that out. And we're currently in a section of the book, just to give you some big picture stuff here, we're currently in a section of the book where we're reading about the very first missionaries, the people who left house and home to go to foreign lands, to people they had never met before, at great expense, oftentimes great danger to themselves, to take the good news of Jesus, what he did, who he was, to take the good news of salvation through him to these people and to start churches where these people could grow as disciples of Jesus. And a lot of what we've seen so far as we've been traveling through this book, chapter by chapter and verse by verse, is that we've been seeing a lot how these missionaries shared the gospel with people who didn't yet believe. But if you think about it, if you think that that is the only thing that they cared about doing, the only thing that they were concerned with doing, well, then you would be mistaken. In our text today, we see that these early Christians weren't only concerned with making converts to Christianity. They were very much concerned about making disciples. After all, that was the mission that Jesus gave them. Go and make disciples. More than just making converts, he wanted them to make disciples and to teach them all that he had taught them. So what this means is that God has a bigger vision for your life than that you would just simply tick the box and say, yes, I believe in Jesus. Sure, I'm a Christian. What God wants for you is something more than that. He wants you to be a disciple, a student of Jesus, a follower of Jesus. And if you do that, it will affect every area of your life. So the title of today's message is Doctrine and Discipleship. And here's what we're going to see. Three things. We're going to talk about why doctrine matters, what it means to be a disciple, and how to make disciples. And here's how we're going to do it. We're going to study through the text, and then we're going to come back to those questions at the very end. But keep these things in mind as we're traveling through this, because you're going to see them pop up over and over. Why doctrine matters, what it means to be a disciple, and how to make disciples. So we pick up the story, the narrative here in Acts chapter 18 in verse 23, and here's what we read. After spending some time there, that's in the city of Antioch, he, that's Paul, departed and went from one place to the next through the regions of Galatia and Phrygia, strengthening all the disciples. Now, it's interesting to see the end of Paul's second missionary journey, which is what we had been studying up until now, and the beginning of his third missionary journey. And the reason it's interesting to note is because if you're not paying attention, you'd totally miss it. And here's why, because it happens in between verse 22 and verse 23. Verse 22 ends the second missionary journey, and verse 23 begins the third missionary journey. In verse 22, we read how after years of ministry in various cities in what is now Turkey and Greece, Paul returned home to his home church in Antioch. Now, this is the church that originally sent him out as a missionary. This is the place that he always returned to between his trips. And it says in verse 23 that Paul spent some time there in Antioch. You can imagine what he did. You know, he probably meeting with people, probably giving a report to the church of all that had been going on, sharing stories of what God was doing in these different places where he had been. You know, this was also probably a time of rest for Paul. For years, he's been moving around. We've been reading how sometimes he's been chased out of towns, facing opposition. He's always living in places that are not his home. This time in Antioch would have been a time of resting, a time of reflecting, a time of celebrating with the church there over all that God had done and was doing. And I'm sure that there was a lot of reminiscing going on, because if you remember, do you remember back in Acts chapter 13 where we read about how they were in the church in Antioch and they were praying, and then God said, set apart for me Paul and Barnabas for the mission I've got for them? You know, I'm sure there was some reminiscing, you know, some thinking back and saying, man, remember back then? Remember that time when we were having that prayer meeting and the Holy Spirit told us to lay hands on you and Barnabas and send you guys out? Man, who would have thought? Who would have thought then that all of this would have happened as a result of that? Who would have thought that that one simple step of obedience and saying yes to God's leading would have led to all these great things? So many churches planted, so many people embracing the gospel all over the world. None of us then would have imagined or envisioned all that has happened since you first set out on that first trip with Barnabas. Now, how many of you have had those kinds of moments of reflection, those moments of clarity where you look back and you're amazed at how far God has brought you and all that God has done? You see, this is what happens when you obey God's leading in your life one step at a time. Sometimes those seem like seemingly small decisions, but when you say yes to God, it might not seem like a big thing at the time, but it's the accumulation of those things that makes a life, that makes a legacy. It's the accumulation of saying yes to God and taking those steps of obedience that after a while, you look back and you're amazed at how far you've come and all that God has done. So I want to encourage you this morning to take those steps to say yes to God in your life. Say yes to the leading of the Holy Spirit starting today so that one day you're going to have a legacy like Paul did, where you can look back and like Paul and the church in Antioch at all that God has done because of simple steps of obedience and saying yes to God. But after this time in Antioch, we see that Paul sets out immediately again. It says that he returned to the regions of Galatia and Phrygia. Now, these were the regions where, if you remember, where Paul founded churches on his first missionary journey. And so he did that and they strengthened all the disciples. That's what he did as he visited these churches. See, Paul's passion was not only helping people become Christians. Paul's passion was to help them become disciples, committed followers of Jesus for whom every area of their lives was shaped by the gospel. Paul's passion was to help people take the next steps in their relationship with God. That was his passion. What's the next step for you? For some, it was the step from unbelief to belief. For others, it was the step from belief to discipleship. For some, it was discipleship to greater discipleship. See, that's why Paul returned over and over to the churches he started. That's why he wrote letters to those churches to teach them and correct them and encourage them as disciples of Jesus. In his letter to the Colossians, Paul says this. He says, just as you have received Christ Jesus the Lord, so walk in him. In other words, he's encouraging him to take the next step, to go from belief to discipleship. It's worth considering. I would just ask you this question. Where do you stand on that continuum? Well, what's the next step for you to take in your relationship with God? As Paul's in Galatia and Phrygia, now the scene is going to shift to the city of Ephesus. Ephesus was one of the great cities of the ancient world, and Paul had always wanted to. He had even tried to go there to start a church before, but the timing had never been right. Something always just seemed wrong about the timing, and it had never happened. But in our study last week, we saw at the very end of Paul's second missionary journey, as he's heading back to Antioch, he passes through Ephesus, and while he's there, he brings his friends, Aquila and Priscilla, who he met in Corinth. They helped him start the church in Corinth. He brings them there to Ephesus, and he tells them, I want you guys to stay here in Ephesus. I'm going to go visit these churches, Antioch, Galatia. I want you guys to stay here and see what God might do. Maybe you guys prepare the ground, because I'm going to return, and then we're going to start a church together. So that's what they're doing there. As Paul's visiting these other churches, Aquila and Priscilla, his friends, are on the ground there in Ephesus. And let's see what they find, starting in verse 24. Now a Jew named Apollos, a native of Alexandria, came to Ephesus. He was an eloquent man, competent in the scriptures. He had been instructed in the way of the Lord. And being fervent in spirit, he spoke and taught accurately the things concerning Jesus, though he only knew the baptism of John. He began to speak boldly in the synagogue, but when Priscilla and Aquila heard him, they took him aside and explained to him the way of God. So Aquila and Priscilla, they come across this guy in Ephesus who's preaching about Jesus. Now they must have thought, you know, wow, like who would have thought, right? This is awesome. We don't know this guy. Who is this guy? We never heard about him in our Christian circles or our networks. We had no idea that there was someone here in Ephesus who was preaching Jesus. And they say, wow, this is amazing. And so what this Apollos taught about Jesus, it says here that it was accurate, and it also says that he was passionate about it. Verse 24, one translation puts it this way. It says that he was mighty in the scriptures. Verse 25, we read that he was fervent in the spirit. That word fervent, it literally means boiling over. We would say in our modern vernacular, we would say that this guy was on fire. The only thing was this, that as Aquila and Priscilla are listening to him speak about Jesus, they realize that something is missing. Something's not right. It says in verse 25 that Apollos, he only knew the baptism of John. What that means is that he didn't know about the baptism in Jesus' name, which was instituted after Jesus' death and resurrection. So the baptism into Jesus is an outward symbol of death and resurrection. That's the symbolism of going under the water. It's a symbol of death and coming out, being born again to new life. It's your way of saying, I have been born again. I died to the person that I was. Apart from Christ, I've been born to a new life through him, which is possible because he died and rose again for me. Apollos didn't know about this baptism into Jesus, which means that although he knew about Jesus, he didn't know the whole story. He hadn't heard about Jesus' death and resurrection. See, John the Baptist had called people to repent and turn their hearts to God in order to prepare themselves to receive the coming of the Messiah. And then when Jesus came, John announced that Jesus was the Messiah. And so probably this is what Apollos knew of Jesus, and this is what he preached in Ephesus. He preached eloquently and passionately from the scriptures that people should embrace Jesus of Nazareth as their Messiah. And so Aquila and Priscilla, they hear this fiery young man from Alexandria preaching about Jesus, and they say, wow, this is incredible. This guy loves the Lord. He's passionate about what he's saying. What he's saying is accurate, but it seems like he doesn't know the whole story. We've got to get together with this guy. So they get together with Apollos. They pull him aside privately, and they explain to him the way of God more accurately.
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1: Just imagine the conversation. You know, Apollos, they would have said, Apollos, you know, we're so glad to hear somebody in the town teaching people about Jesus. We're followers of Jesus too. That's why we've moved here to this town. We've come here for the same reason. But you know, Apollos, we were listening to you talk, and there were some things that we noticed that we wanted to talk to you about. Like, for example, do you know about Jesus' death on the cross? You can imagine for somebody who didn't know that, all he knows is that Jesus is the Messiah, he would have said, what? Jesus died on a cross? Are you kidding me? How can that be? Wasn't he the Messiah? How is this possible? This is terrible news. And Priscilla and Aquila would explain to Apollos, well, see, the Old Testament prophecies, Isaiah 53, Psalm 22, they talk about how the Messiah will suffer, how he will suffer for the sins of the people. And Jesus did that. That's what his death on the cross was about. He fulfilled those prophecies. He's the Savior of all the world because he became the perfect sacrifice. He took upon himself, he bore in himself the sins of the whole world on the cross. He said, that's why, you remember John the Baptist, he said, behold, the Lamb of God who takes away the sin of the world. That's Jesus. And Aquila and Priscilla must have told him, but wait, there's more. You see, after Jesus died on the cross, they buried him in this tomb. And then on the third day, he rose from the dead. You imagine, Apollos must have jumped out of his chair. What? He rose from the dead? Are you kidding me? Explain this to him, how Jesus defeated death. And what that means for us is that in him, we too can have victory over death and the grave. That's the hope of the gospel. And they would have told him that after Jesus rose from the dead, he sent the Holy Spirit to indwell us and to empower us to carry out his mission. He sent us to take this good news into all the world to make disciples of every nation and every city of the world. You know, Apollos must have been blown away to hear this news. And we know that he received it gladly because this is what we read in the following verses in verse 27. And when he visited, or when he wished, that's Apollos, to cross to Achaia, the brothers encouraged him and wrote to the disciples to welcome him. And when he arrived, he greatly helped those who through grace had believed, for he powerfully refuted the Jews in public, showing by the scriptures that Jesus was the Christ. So here's Apollos, you know, now having the whole picture, really understanding the gospel, and he desires to go to Achaia, which, by the way, is the region where Corinth is located. And we can imagine that as they talked, you know, Apollos and Priscilla and Aquila, probably they told him that they had just come from Corinth and that there was this church there, you know, and that he should check it out. They helped Paul start this church. You can imagine Apollos, having never been part of a Christian community, he must have said, wow, a whole community of people who are following Jesus. That sounds amazing. I would love to be part of something like that. And so Aquila and Priscilla, they send him to Corinth with an endorsement, to encouraging the believers there to receive him into fellowship with open arms. And there in Corinth, we see that Apollos, we read later on that he was active in preaching the gospel to the Jewish community. We know from Paul's letter to the Corinthians, it seems that Apollos became a leader in the church in Corinth eventually, and that it seems that he even became the pastor of the church. We don't know that for sure, but that's sure what it seems, because Paul writes to the Corinthians, he says that I planted the seeds and then Apollos watered those seeds. So it would seem that Apollos became the pastor of the church in Corinth. But I love this story. I love that Aquila and Priscilla were willing to come alongside this young guy, Apollos. They were willing to spend some time with him and help him grow in his knowledge of Jesus and in his understanding of the gospel. And I would wonder, maybe there are some of you here, some of you older believers, or maybe not old in age, but you've been walking with the Lord for some time. Maybe some of you married couples like Aquila and Priscilla. You've been doing this for a while. You know a lot of stuff. Maybe there's a young person. Maybe there's a younger couple that you need to bring alongside you. You need to invite them over for dinner. You need to take them out for coffee. You need to spend some time with them, invest in them, mentor them, pour out into them, share with them your experience and wisdom and help them grow. I love that Aquila and Priscilla did that with Apollos. And secondly, I love that Apollos was so teachable. I mean, isn't this where we get messed up sometimes, where we're not willing to receive instruction or correction? It seems that Apollos was a big personality, but yet he was willing to be teachable. I think that's interesting. He was willing to receive what Aquila and Priscilla had to share with him. So I would ask you this question. Ask yourself, are you a teachable person? And the third thing I want to say here that I love about this story, I love that Apollos was zealous. You see, Apollos' problem was he lacked knowledge. But what he did know, he taught accurately and he taught passionately. You see, I think it's a tragedy that there are a lot of people who have knowledge, but what they lack is zeal. They have all the knowledge, but they lack the zeal to do anything with that knowledge. And I would encourage you to be like Apollos. What you do know it well and live it out. Now let's continue on from verse 1 of chapter 19. And it happened that while Apollos was at Corinth, Paul passed through the inland country and came to Ephesus. And there he found some disciples. And he said to them, did you receive the Holy Spirit when you believed? And they said, no, we didn't. We've never even heard that there was a Holy Spirit. And he says, into what then were you baptized? And they said, into John's baptism. And Paul said, John baptized with the baptism of repentance, telling the people to believe in the one who was to come after him, that is Jesus. And on hearing this, they were baptized in the name of the Lord Jesus. And when Paul laid his hands on them, the Holy Spirit came on them, and they were speaking in tongues and prophesying. There were about 12 men in all. So Paul finally arrives in Ephesus, and when he gets there, he meets this group of 12 disciples, and he starts talking to them. You can imagine they say, yeah, Jesus, we know about Jesus, we believe in Jesus, we love Jesus. And then they're talking, and something must have, you know, triggered something in Paul as he talked to them that caused him to ask them a question. Okay, well, I see that you know about Jesus, but here's the thing. Did you receive the Holy Spirit when you believed? And they said, we've never even heard of the Holy Spirit. What are you talking about? See, like Apollos, they were only familiar with the ministry of John the Baptist. It's quite possible that these 12 had actually become believers in Jesus through the ministry of Apollos. We see probably that's why the stories are so close together. They had heard of Jesus, they knew he was the Messiah, but that was it. And so they were believers in Jesus in the sense that they knew he was the Messiah, but they didn't know about the cross. They didn't know about the resurrection. They didn't know about Pentecost and the giving of the Holy Spirit. And so Paul filled them in, and they believed, and they were baptized, and they were filled with the Holy Spirit. And we read in verse 8, "Then he, Paul, entered the synagogue, and for 3 months he spoke boldly, reasoning and persuading them about the kingdom of God. But when some became stubborn and continued in unbelief, speaking evil of the way before the congregation, he withdrew from them and took the disciples with him, reasoning daily in the hall of Tyrannus. This continued for 2 years, so that all the residents of Asia heard the word of the Lord, both Jews and Greeks." This is something we saw in the last chapter, that Paul, he follows this pattern, this method. When he comes into a new town, he goes and he speaks in the synagogue, and he does that, and he reasons, and he tells them about Jesus until it gets to the point where people start blaspheming the name of Jesus. And at that point, Paul says, "All right, I'm going to go somewhere else now." And so Paul goes, and it says that he takes the believers with him, and he went to the hall of Tyrannus. Some of your translations will say the school of Tyrannus, because that's what this was. It was a lecture hall. It was a school. Probably Paul borrowed this room. It was maybe given to him. Maybe he rented it. Maybe he paid rent there. But it was there in Ephesus. It was a school room. It was a classroom setting. And every day he would meet there with believers and unbelievers and whoever would show up, and he would teach about Jesus from the scriptures for anyone who wanted to come, believer or unbeliever. Every day, Paul did this for 2 years, until all the province of Asia, which is the surrounding region, that's the province where Ephesus is located, until the whole region of Asia had heard the word of the Lord. There's one ancient writing, extra-biblical writing, which says that Paul taught in this classroom setting every day from 11 a.m. to 4 p.m. And that was usually, by the way, that was, you know, they had a siesta time in their culture there. And so this is when everybody would be taking a break from work. And Paul would hold meetings, you know, when you're having your break time from work, Paul would hold meetings in this hall, this school building, and he would teach those who gathered there about Jesus. It would seem that his teaching there, it was part evangelistic, part informative for believers, instructive for believers. Because it says that not only did the whole city of Ephesus, but the whole province of Asia, they heard the word of the Lord as a result of Paul's teaching there every day for 2 years in the hall of Tyrannus. And we know that many churches were started in the cities of the province of Asia by people other than Paul, because later on we read about churches existing in other cities in this province, which we never read about Paul himself visiting. Cities like Smyrna, Laodicea, Colossae, you know, cities of the region of Ephesus, which Paul never went to personally. It would seem that what happened is that during his time there in Ephesus, Paul dedicated a lot of his time to raising up other people, equipping other people to do the work of the ministry. And then he began sending them out into the surrounding region to preach the gospel, to start churches. He taught daily in the hall of Tyrannus. His message would speak both to people who were already believers and people who didn't yet know the gospel. He wanted to help people make their next step in their walk with God. People who weren't believers, he wanted to help them become believers. People who were believers, he wanted to help them become disciples. People who were disciples, he wanted to help them onto greater discipleship, equipping them to live lives as disciples of Jesus, equipping them to serve Jesus in places like that. Paul's time here in Ephesus, in the Hall of Tyrannus, by the way, it's one of the things that I've always thought about. It's always inspired me to say, you know, we need more teaching. Look at what happens when there's good, regular teaching in people's lives. People become equipped. People are sent out. The word of God spreads. Lives are changed. It's one of the things that inspired me here at Whitefields to say, let's start something which we call the School of Ministry and Discipleship. That's a series of classes that we teach, some on Sunday mornings, some in classroom settings, in different places around town. And I would encourage you, and we're going to be starting those classes up soon, keep an eye out for that and sign up for those classes. It's a great way to grow as a disciple of Jesus. So there are three things I said that we see in this section. Now here's where we're going to look at them. First of all, we see why doctrine matters. Secondly, we see what it means to be a disciple. And thirdly, we see how to make disciples. So let's talk about why doctrine matters. Here's what we've seen in this section. We've got Aquila and Priscilla, and they come alongside Apollos to explain to him the way of God more accurately. That means that doctrine mattered to them. Paul, he instructs these 12 disciples in Ephesus more fully concerning the doctrines of the faith. Paul then spends 2 years teaching daily in the school of Tyrannus Christian doctrine for 5 hours a day. Many of Paul's letters to the churches, they're concerned first with teaching doctrine and refuting bad doctrine, and then talking about how that works out practically in your life.
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9: With SRN News, I'm Jason Walker. 2 Penn State University fraternities are now at the center of a cocaine trafficking ring bust, leading to charges against at least 14 people. Pennsylvania Office of Attorney General says the coke was cut and packaged primarily at the Delta Epsilon and Sigma Chi fraternity houses before it was distributed primarily to other Penn State students. With little time left, Washington and Ottawa reaching a deal that delays sanctions. President Trump was set to impose 50% tariffs on some $20 billion worth of Canadian imports. Representative Byron Donalds winning the GOP nomination for Florida governor, and former Representative David Jolly has captured the Democratic nomination. That sets the stage for a November contest. SRN News.
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11: Your Denver area forecast tonight might have to dodge a few widely scattered showers during the Rockies game against the Dodgers. Otherwise, skies will be cloudy in the evening, decreasing overnight. We'll head into Wednesday morning with temps in the low 60s. Highs Wednesday will then be in the upper 80s. Should be dry on the plains with fair skies Wednesday night, low to mid 60s. Thursday and Friday, we're going to start warming back up again. High pressure expands. Afternoon temps in the lower to mid 90s with lows in the mid 60s. I'm meteorologist Don Watson.
6: Current temperature?
10: 66 degrees.
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12: Empowered by praise, you will experience power in praising and thanking and blessing the Lord as a lifestyle. 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God bless.
13: Remember Cain and Abel from the first pages of the Bible? God accepted Abel's sacrifice, but not Cain's. Here's Dr. Michael Youssef with a word about faith.
14: I have a hunch that Cain's sacrifice probably was greater than Abel's. Cain's sacrifice probably been more generous than that of Abel's. You say, well, what's the difference? Why would God accept Abel's sacrifice, but he rejects Cain's? The difference is very simple, and it is this. Abel sacrificed in obedience. And that's, beloved, what faith is all about. He gave to God what God wanted, not what he wanted to give God.
13: Thank you for joining Dr. Michael Youssef for today's life-changing episode of Leading the Way Audio. 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But beyond the workplace and the athletic field, imagine being chosen by God Himself to be in the Bible's Hall of Fame, servants standing out in the eyes of the Father. Well, today, Dr. Michael Youssef continues his series called They Were Just Like Us. He's looking at God's list of men and women, people who were just like us, and yet listed in what we often call the Faith Hall of Fame. Listen along as Dr. Michael Youssef begins today's Leading the Way.
14: We have begun a series of messages entitled, They Were Just Like Us, with the list in the Epistle to the Hebrews, where through the years have become known as Faith Hall of Fame. Hebrews chapter 11, as we continue in the series of messages, they were just like us in every way. By faith, Abel offered God a better sacrifice than Cain did. By faith, he was commended as a righteous man when God spoke well of his offering. And by faith, he still speaks, even though he's dead. Father, in the name of Jesus, I pray that you open our eyes, our hearts, and our minds to comprehend this one and only sermon that has been preached by this man thousands and thousands of years ago. I pray this in Jesus' name. Amen. The question people have asked for the ages is this: how did Abel know what sacrifice that is acceptable to God, and why didn't Cain? And that's a great question. It really is. And the answer is this. It's very simple, but don't miss it. I want you to listen to me carefully. The answer is simple. When Adam and Eve rebelled against God, disobeyed God, and then they tried to run away from God, and God caught up with them, before God threw them out of the Garden of Eden, he basically slain an innocent lamb, shed the blood of that lamb, and gave them a covering for their nakedness. And from that moment on, Adam and Eve wanted to obey God. They understood several things about their sin. God wanted them to know that their sin is costly. God wanted them to know that an innocent blood had to be shed for the payment of their sins. God wanted them to know that sin has to be redeemed by the shedding of blood. Of course, God was painting a picture for the future of the coming of the most innocent Lamb of all, the Lamb of God who takes away the sin of the world, the Lord Jesus Christ, and the shedding of His own blood on the cross of Calvary, so that whomsoever might come to Him may receive salvation, may receive forgiveness, may receive peace and joy. And there is no doubt that Adam and Eve learned that very important lesson of the shedding of a blood of a lamb as the only acceptable way to come to a holy and righteous God. And they taught this to their children as the only acceptable form of worship. And later on, of course, in the days of Moses, that was institutionalized, and the shedding of a lamb and the Day of Atonement and the rest of it. Adam and Eve's boys, Cain and Abel, no doubt have watched their parents worshiping God, God's way. Their boys, Cain and Abel, must have watched their parents obeying God this time, God's way. These two boys watched how mom and dad were now more anxious to obey God, to serve God, to please God, God's way, not their own way. And so one of the two sons, Abel, decided to follow mom and dad's example of godliness, of obedience. But Cain decided that he is going to worship God his own way, that he's going to come to God in his own terms. Today, the descendants of Cain are all those who think that all the roads lead to God. Those who think that all religions are the same. All those who think that they don't have to obey the Word of God in order to be acceptable to God. All those who feel that they don't have to accept Jesus as the only Savior of their life in order to make it to heaven. All the descendants of Cain are those who think that they can live their life any which way they want to, and as long as they're not committing so-called big sins, they will be all right. They're the descendants of Cain. And the reason Abel was highly commended in the New Testament, the reason why Abel was praised in the New Testament, the reason why the example of Abel has been living for thousands and thousands and thousands of years is because he wanted to express his faith in God in complete obedience. He wanted to obey God fully. He wanted to come to God God's way. He wanted to come to God on God's terms. He wanted to come to God God's way. And that is why Hebrews chapter 11 verse 4 said, by faith, not by feelings, which dominates our culture, and not by fancy, not by fear, no, by faith, Abel, by faith. In the last message, you saw that biblical faith only expresses itself in obedience to God. Total obedience. But you need to understand something here that is of vital importance. Abel was not perfect. There's some people probably get this image that Abel was a kind of a goody-two-shoes kid and Cain was a wild boy. Listen, Abel was not different from Cain. I'm going to explain to you in a minute. Because both of them were born, both Cain and Abel, they were born after sin has entered into the heart of their parents, Adam and Eve. And therefore, they were conceived like all of us by sin, are born with sin. Both had the same sin nature. Both had the same inclination towards sinning and going their own way. Both had the same limitations. Both knew what is the right way and what is the wrong way. And since faith comes by hearing, Abel believed the teaching of mom and dad and obeyed God, but Cain didn't. That's another important thing that I don't want you to miss. There is nothing intrinsically wrong with offering God the grains and the fruit. So the Bible said, Abel came and offered a lamb, shed a lamb's blood, offer a sacrifice to God, and God accepted that. But then Cain was offering fruit, and he was offering grains. There is nothing that is intrinsically wrong with the grains, because later on, when God communicated his law to Moses, among other things, there is what they call grain offering. Grain offering. So there's nothing wrong with the gift itself. In fact, I have a hunch that Cain's sacrifice probably was greater than Abel's. I have a hunch that Cain's sacrifice possibly was more expensive than that of Abel's. I just think possibly Cain's sacrifice may have been more impressive than that of Abel's. Cain's sacrifice possibly have been more in abundance. Cain's sacrifice probably been more generous than that of Abel's. You say, well, what's the difference? Why would God accept Abel's sacrifice, but he rejects Cain's? Ah, the difference is very simple, and it is this. Abel sacrificed in obedience. And that's, beloved, what faith is all about. He gave to God what God wanted, not what he wanted to give God. An epistle of Jude, one chapter, and there in verse 11, he talks about the way of Cain. He said, what is the way of Cain that the epistle of Jude talks about? It is the way of self-will. It is the way of religious hypocrisy. It is the way of dead rituals. It is the way of self-pleasing. It is the way of playing God. It is the way that represented in dead religion. Cain's way represented empty religious activities. Cain's way represented religious fanaticism. And it is not surprising, my beloved friends, that both Abel and the Lord Jesus Christ were both killed by religious fanatics. Religious fanaticism has been killing Christian believers all over the world. Recently, we got an email from a representative of Leading the Way in a country in which I will not mention. He told us that a pastor, and all pastors in that church are all underground, a pastor came home, found his wife strangled to death by religious fanatics. You see, God's way is not religious fanaticism. God's way is obedience to the living God through his Son, the Lord Jesus Christ, and that's it. So the question that each of us must ask is this: Lord, am I obeying you fully? Lord, am I obeying your word? Lord, am I obeying your command? Lord, am I obeying your instructions? Lord, am I walking by faith or am I walking by sight? Are my eyes fixed on eternity or am I living for today? They were just like us. Abel was like us. He had all the weaknesses and the frailties and the failures of all of us. But I have no doubt that Abel was just as sinful as his brother Cain. Maybe even more so. Cain probably would be the kind of guy who would be described as a good man today by our standards. Cain probably was a likable guy, probably more likable than Abel. I mean, he was the fun of the party. Probably he was the kind of guy who was on everyone's cocktail invitation list. Cain probably would be the kind of guy who was amiable. Cain probably was the kind of guy who was admired. He was a go-getter. He was an initiator. Oh, he was the fun guy. Cain probably was the kind of guy who was a philanthropist. Remember I told you in the last message that you can sacrifice without obedience, but you cannot obey without sacrificing? You see, it's right here. He would be probably the kind of guy who would give money to save the environment. He would probably be the kind of guy who would give money to save the endangered species. And who knows? Now, I have no evidence of this, but I get this picture of this guy. Because after he killed his brother, the Bible said he went out and built a city. Man, he was the urban dude before they ever existed. That was Cain. But these are not necessarily the qualities that God is looking for. God looked down and he saw faith that expressed itself in obedience. And he says, Abel is my man. Listen carefully, please. You know and I know.

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3: For all the ages to hear, this man's faith was made sure by God that his sacrifice of faith is enduring all the time. Amen. Although Abel has been dead for thousands and thousands and thousands of years, the Bible said he still preaches, he still speaks. His one and only sermon that he's ever preached has been proclaimed all the world over. His testimony is living in the hearts of millions of people for thousands of years. His example of obedience inspired millions of people for thousands of years. His life of faith has encouraged millions of people for thousands of years. His sacrificial love for his Lord is enshrined in a testimony for all ages. Though he's dead, he still speaks. And he still preaches that same sermon, three-point sermon. What's Abel's three-point sermon? Here they are. You can take it and you can preach it and you don't have to give him credit. That man can come to God only by faith, not by works. That man must accept God's revelation and not his own wisdom to be saved. And thirdly, that obedience is rewarded and rebellion is judged. I think that's a great 3 points, aren't you? And as you know, I love to give illustrations, whether it be from history or biography, whatever it may be. As I was thinking, at least there were half a dozen examples from biographies that I have read through the years of the great men and women of God were going through my head. Which one do I use to illustrate my point here today? Here's on my computer, popped up, an email, right there on my screen, of live, today, example of obedience of faith. And as I read that email, I must confess to you, I wept, and then I said, I wonder whether I can share this with you. I asked that person's permission to share it with you. I'm going to read to you parts of that email to encourage you. As I listened to your sermon this morning, I knew that I was getting an answer to two prayers that I have been putting before the Lord for a long time. The first is what I already told you about, walking by faith. The second, the finances that the Lord has given me that are in my saving accounts, and how to be used as he desires, and not for my false security that I may have for my future. It is very possible I may not see retirement. Whether I do or not, I only share the following because I think God spoke it to my heart, and I do so to encourage you. So I called the people at Leading the Way today and asked them, what is the cost of the production, just the production, for just one Arabic program for a year? It would be my great privilege to underwrite that so that the message can go to the persecuted church. The longer I walk with the Lord, the more I see how much we, in all our comfort, need to grow from their faith and the faith of those saints. It is sweet of the Lord to let me have that amount in my savings. Listen to me very carefully, please. I did not read this to you in order to send you on a guilt trip. I read this for a reason. I want to show you that obedient faith is alive and well in this church. Yes.

0: And I don't know what God is calling you to do. I don't know what you've been closing your ears to the Lord about. I don't know what you're dragging your feet in. I don't know what God is saying to you, but God is speaking to you. To some of you who have never committed your life to Jesus Christ, He may be calling you to come and receive Him as the Savior of your Lord. You may come and surrender your pride and make Him the Savior and Lord of your life. For those of you who know the Lord, God may be speaking to you about something. Whether to be able to open your mouth for the first time and testify to your salvation, His salvation through you. Whatever it may be, you know it, I don't know it. I know what God says to me. And I know the times when I drag my heels. And I know you do. Whatever He is saying to you today, say, Lord, I want to walk a faith. I want to be obedient. I don't want to just to go around saying I'm a Christian and I'm a Christian. I want to prove my Christianity by my obedience to your command in my life. Father, it is impossible for us to do anything that will even come close to the incredible sacrifice that you, Father, made when you looked down upon that cross and saw your Son bleeding to death. In order that He may satisfy your justice, in order that He may pay for the consequences of my sin. He took my cross. He took my pain on that cross. And so, Father, I now come to you with these your people, and we cry to you for one thing. For those of us who are in disobedience, break us that we may become obedient. For I pray that in the mighty name of Jesus. Amen.
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9: When George Washington accepted command of the Continental Army, we're fighting a king. One power with another. Washington understood between authority and ownership. In 1775, he declared, "When we assume the soldier, we do not lay aside the citizen." Even as commander of America's army, Washington remembered that he remained one of the people, and that the power entrusted to him was never his to keep. He did not fight to rule America, he fought so Americans could govern themselves. Washington's example gave the young nation something more than victory. It gave America a standard for leadership. Those who hold power must remain accountable to the people they serve. Because in a free nation, leadership is not ownership. It is a duty and a trust.
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11: This is all we need. The Word of God is sufficient. And he's telling Peter, you're going to be inspired and you're going to write this down and you're going to proclaim, this is the greater work. Feed my sheep, protect and govern, and tend for the church, my people.
12: The calling of the pastor is full of responsibility, but so is your calling as a believer. Welcome to this episode of Abide with Applewood Today, a ministry of Applewood Baptist Church in Wheat Ridge. And today, Pastor Derek Jones, a member of our preaching team, shares a sermon that he preached in the fall of 2021 called The Heart of Obedience. And we'll pick up as Pastor Derek provides an introduction to today's topic.
11: Amen. Well, welcome if you're a guest here. My name is Pastor Derek, one of the pastors, and just delighted to have you here this morning. It's a special morning, not only because all of you are here, but it is our last Sunday looking at the book of John, the Gospel of John. It has been an amazing journey. So, church, I want to encourage you to open your Bibles to John chapter 21. As we've been on this road through John for the last several months, God has just blown us away. And as we come to the end, I was thinking of Robert Frost, his famous poem, The Road Not Taken. Many of you might be familiar with this poem, but it tells the story of a traveler who came upon a split in the road. Two roads, and he could not travel both, so he was forced to make a choice regarding which road he should take. And at that moment, the traveler realized the importance of choices. Although seemingly small, each choice impacts his life and one another. So the most famous line in the poem says this: "Two roads diverged in a wood, and I took the one less traveled by, and that has made all the difference. Similar to Frost's poem, Jesus mentions the choice between two roads as well. There's a narrow road that leads to life, and that is a road Jesus says is less traveled. And then there's a wide road that leads to destruction. Many walk on that road. And as we find our way in John chapter 21, the last chapter of the Gospel of John, John is going to remind us of when Peter and six of the disciples chose the wrong road. And Jesus appeared to them, cooked them a meal, and challenged them to choose the narrow road and to become fishers of men. So let's dive into this narrative together. It's a lot. We're going to read all of chapter 21. Feel free to follow along above me, or there's Bibles in the seat back in front of you if that would be easier. John 21. After these things, Jesus manifested himself again to the disciples at the Sea of Tiberias. He manifested himself in this way: Simon Peter, Thomas called Didymus, and Nathanael of Cana in Galilee, and the sons of Zebedee, and two others of his disciples were together. Simon Peter said to them, "I'm going fishing." And they said to him, "We'll also come with you." So they went out and got into the boat, and that night they caught nothing. But when the day was now breaking, Jesus stood on the beach, yet the disciples did not know that it was Jesus. So Jesus said to them, "Children, you do not have any fish, do you?" They answered him, "No." And he said to them, "Cast the net on the right-hand side of the boat, and you will find a catch." So they cast, and then they were not able to haul it in because of the great number of fish. Therefore, that disciple whom Jesus loved said to Peter, "It is the Lord." So when Simon Peter heard that it was the Lord, he put his outer garment on, for he was stripped for work, and threw himself into the sea. But the other disciples came in the little boat, for they were not far from the land, but about 100 yards away, dragging the net full of fish. So when they got out on the land, they saw a charcoal fire already laid, and fish placed on it, and bread. Jesus said to them, "Bring some of the fish which you have now caught." Simon Peter went up and drew the net to land full of large fish, about 153, and although there were so many, the net was not torn. Jesus said to them, "Come and have breakfast." None of the disciples ventured to question him, "Who are you?" knowing that it was the Lord. Jesus came, took the bread, gave it to them, and the fish likewise. This is now the third time that Jesus was manifested to the disciples after he was raised from the dead. Verse 15. So when they had finished breakfast, Jesus said to Simon Peter, "Simon, son of John, do you love me more than these?" He said to him, "Yes, Lord, you know that I love you." And he said to him, "Tend my lambs." Said to him again, a second time, "Simon, son of John, do you love me?" He said to him, "Yes, Lord, you know that I love you." And he said to him, "Shepherd my sheep." He said to him the third time, "Simon, son of John, do you love me?" Peter was grieved because he said to him the third time, "Do you love me?" And he said to him, "Lord, you know all things. You know that I love you." Jesus said to him, "Tend my sheep. Truly, truly, I say to you, when you were younger, you used to gird yourself and walk wherever you wished. But when you grow old, you will stretch out your hands. Someone else will gird you and bring you where you do not wish to go." Now this he said, signifying by what kind of death he would glorify God. And when he had spoken this, he said to him, "Follow me." Peter, turning around, saw the disciple whom Jesus loved following them, the one who also had leaned back on his bosom at the supper, and said, "Lord, who is the one who betrays you?" So Peter, seeing him, said to Jesus, "Lord, and what about this man?" Jesus said to him, "If I want him to remain until I come, what is it that to you? You follow me." Therefore this saying went out among the brethren that the disciple would not die. Yet Jesus did not say to him that he would not die, but only, "If I want him to remain until I come, what is that to you?" This is the disciple who is testifying to these things and wrote these things, and we know that this testimony is true. And there are also many other things which Jesus did, which if they were written in detail, I suppose that even the world itself would not contain the books that I would be written. May God add his blessing to to his word. As we look at this narrative, if you are new this morning, on the back of your Applewood today, there's a sermon outline. Feel free to follow along. We're going to go through this narrative verse by verse, and at the end, you can see your outline. We're going to focus on three application points that I believe God is speaking to the church this morning. And on that outline, here's the big idea. The big idea of this morning's message is really the big idea of all of John's message. Believe in Jesus Christ, and you will experience life in him and extend hope to others. This is the big idea. There's life only in Christ, and when you experience that life, you will extend that hope to others. And we're going to see that's God's heart this morning. So look at verse 1. John is telling the story. He begins with after these things. Well, after what things? What is he talking about? After the upper room discourse, after Christ was crucified and buried for 3 days in Joseph's tomb, after last week, Pastor Matt did a great job, Jesus defeated death, rose from the grave, after he appeared to Mary and the disciples. And the disciples, after he appeared, believed, John 20 said. And then in John 20, we know when Jesus appeared, he spoke purpose over their lives. John 20 ends with Jesus appearing. And what does Jesus say? He doesn't say, hey, now that I'm dead and I paid it all, go back and do what you were doing before you met me. No, Jesus does not do that. He speaks commission language again. And he says, as my Father sent me into the world, I am sending you. Don't go back to doing what you were doing before you met me. And then Jesus told them, go to Galilee, go up on the mountain, and wait for me in Matthew 28:16. So John picks up this. He says, Jesus manifested himself again. And he says that twice. It's repetition. What does it mean, Jesus manifested himself? He appeared supernaturally, suddenly, startling. An appearance in a resurrected body. We know that Jesus appeared 11 times, resurrecting body, manifested himself in this way. And here John says, this is what happened. While the disciples were at the Sea of Tiberias, this is another name for the Sea of Galilee in chapter 6, verse 1. Now, wait a minute for a second. Jesus told the disciples to go up on the mountain of Galilee and wait. And here, John is saying, wait a minute, Jesus manifested himself where? Not on the mountain, but on the Sea of Galilee. Okay, what had happened? Look at verse 3. While the disciples were waiting, most likely on the mountain, Peter says, I'm going fishing. Peter is this impulsive disciple. And what is he thinking? He's bored of waiting, or he's still confused. What is going to happen? What is Jesus going to do? How is he going to provide for us? I'm going to go back and do the thing I was doing before I even encountered Jesus. And what was that? It was fishing. He was a fisherman. He was an expert fisherman. So Peter says, I'm going to go back and do what I know I can do. And what happens after that? The six disciples say, hey, I am going with you. And they decide to go with Peter to start fishing. Now, night was the best time to catch fish. And here, they're out all night long. And look at verse 3. Were they successful, church? No, they caught nothing. Imagine the frustration. Night's the best time. You're an expert fisherman. This is what you do. These men didn't make it in rabbinical schools, right? They weren't the top of their class. They went and they learned this profession. So here, they're fishing and they come up empty. Here, Jesus is showing us failure in an area they were most confident in. And the text says day was breaking, that it was morning. That Jesus was standing on the beach. They saw someone standing on the beach and they couldn't recognize that it was Jesus. The person on the beach says this, children, you don't have any fish, do you? Isn't this interesting? Jesus knows that they didn't catch any fish. He was the one not allowing fish to be caught. But what did Jesus say this for? He wanted them to recognize and acknowledge their insufficiency apart from him. So they answered, no. We failed. Our impatience, our self-doubt, our disobedience has led us to failure. But notice what Jesus says in verse 6. He speaks again and he says, cast the net, the right-hand side of the boat. Keep in mind, they don't know it's Jesus yet, but they hear his voice and they obey him. And they cast this net over the right side of the boat and it fills with fish. I mean, picture this. Immediately, so much fish, they can't even haul it in. 153 fish to be exact. And at this moment, the lights had to come on. Why? Because we know Jesus already has done this miracle. When did he do this miracle? When he called the disciples for the very first time. In Luke chapter 5, it's the same setting, the same lake, the same boats. It's the same miracle. The disciples were working all night, not catching anything. And what did Jesus say in the boat? He said, "Put down your net." And their nets filled with so much fish, the nets broke. And what did Peter do at that moment where he first encountered Jesus, the one who can command the fish of the sea? Peter falls down and confesses that he is a sinful man. And Jesus speaks commission then. He says, "Peter, come with me. You're going to be a fisher of men." So imagine, they just replayed the same miracle. Jesus' post-resurrection miracle. And now the lights go on. I mean, you can think about that. And John said to Peter, "Hey, it's the Lord." And what does Peter do? Just like he impulsively leaves the mountain for the lake, here he jumps into the water to get to Jesus. The other disciples came with the boat, dragging the full net of fish behind. Jesus had prepared breakfast for them. And he commanded them to bring some fish they had caught and come fellowship with him. Here, this is amazing. Not only did they just witness a miracle, but here Jesus is cooking fish and he has bread again. And something significant was happening in this moment. There was the question. Remember, the disciples were nervous about Jesus leaving. And Jesus reassured them time and time again in the upper room, "It's going to get better. I'm not going to just be alongside you. I'm going to be inside you. I'm going to take care of you. I'm going to provide for you." And here, right away, what's happening? Jesus is taking care of them and providing for them. The post-resurrection. I mean, in John 14 and 15, Jesus is telling them, "You have nothing to worry about." And here he is fulfilling his promise. And then he's serving them. I mean, think about this. Wouldn't you want to be there? Jesus just served them by going to the cross and shedding his blood as the perfect, spotless lamb, allowing them to be redeemed with the Father, the Creator. He just served them by shedding his blood. And now they're around a campfire and he's serving them breakfast. How awesome is this, God? And no one would dare ask a question. Because this is the third time Jesus has manifested himself. They know it's him. Now, picture Peter for a moment, sitting around a charcoal fire. This charcoal fire is only used twice in all Scripture. The first charcoal fire Peter sat around was with the soldiers. Peter, the one who said, "Hey, I'm not going to deny my Savior. I love you more than all of these other disciples." And yet we know at the first charcoal fire what happened. The soldier said, "Hey, aren't you one of his disciples?" And what did Peter say? No, he denied Jesus for the third time. And the rooster crowed. So now, Peter, we find himself at another charcoal fire. What a scene. Now, we know that Jesus had already revealed himself to Peter earlier. This wasn't the first time since Peter denied Jesus three times. In Luke 24, verse 34, it says, "The Lord has really risen and had appeared to Simon," to Peter. Many agree that at that first appearing, the relationship with Jesus, Peter's relationship with Jesus was restored. And now Jesus is going to restore Peter to his apostolic calling in front of the other disciples. So look at verse 15. "When they had finished breakfast, Jesus said to Simon Peter, 'Simon, son of John, do you love me more than these?'" Jesus calls him Simon, son of John. This was his name before he had met Jesus, before Jesus had given him a new name. And Jesus calls them this. Why? To catch his attention. It's like, "Peter, I'm using your old name because you're acting like your old self. You're acting like we didn't spend 3 years together. You're acting like I haven't given you purpose and a commission and work to do." And here's the irony. There were seven disciples there. They were all disobedient to Jesus' command to wait on the mountain. But here Peter is going to be an example and he's going to be restored. So Jesus asked Peter three times if he loves him more than these. I mean, picture that. Jesus saying to you, saying to Peter, do you love me more than these? What are these? The boats and the fish and the nets, your old way of life, this physical kingdom. Peter, do you love me more than these? And the first two times when Jesus asked Peter this, he uses the word for love, agape. This is the highest form of sacrificial, selfless love. It represents total commitment. Jesus had just set an example for them, for all of us, on what this means, this agape-type love. He gave everything. He didn't hold anything back. He lived every day, not for himself, but for you and for me. And this is the same love that he asked Peter, do you have a love in your heart for me like this? How does Peter respond? Yes, Lord, but he doesn't use agape. He uses phileo, which is this brotherly love, this kind of warm affection, this friendship love. And it makes sense. I mean, Peter couldn't say, yeah, he wasn't boasting now. He wasn't boasting in front of Jesus that, hey, I love you, agape, more than all of them. He just denied him three times, and now he was the leader of the pack, leading them to not wait on the mountain. He says, Lord, I have great affection for you. You know that I love you. And what does Jesus say? Both times, he says, shepherd my lambs, tend my flock. What is he saying to Peter? Peter, take care of my sheep. Who are his sheep? We know earlier in John 10, his sheep are his children. If you're in Jesus Christ, you're his sheep. He said that, I am the great shepherd. So now he's telling Peter, you love me? You love me? Feed my sheep, tend my sheep, care for my sheep. This idea of tend means to feed. It's a continuous action. How do we feed each other? Through the Word of God. This is all we need. The Word of God is sufficient. And he's telling Peter, you're going to be inspired and you're going to write this down and you're going to proclaim, this is the greater work. Feed my sheep, protect and govern, and tend for the church, my people. But then Jesus asked Peter a third time. But he doesn't use the word agape. He uses the word phileo. He says, do you phileo me, Peter? Do you really even have that strong affection for me? I mean, look at your life and your deeds. Do you? Do you even phileo me? Do you love me with this brotherly love? And when Jesus asked Peter that, it said he was grieved, emotionally pained and distressed. And what did he say? He said, Father, you know all things. You know I love you. I mean, isn't that hope for us? Even when we mess up, even when we're disobedient, even if we deny him sometimes, we have a weak moment, and God knows. God knows. He looks at our heart and he can know if we love him. And here Peter says, Jesus, you know all things. Look at my heart. And Jesus says again, tend my sheep. Live for me, Peter. Build the church. Preach the gospel. Look at verse 18. Truly, truly, I say to you, when you were younger, you used to gird yourself and walk wherever you wished. But when you grow old, you will stretch out your hands and someone else will gird you and bring you where you do not wish to go. Now this he said, signifying by what kind of death he would glorify God. And when he had spoken this, he said to him, follow me. I mean, amazing, Peter just saying, Lord, I failed, but you know I love you. You know all things. And then Jesus saying this, he's saying, truly, truly, this is a significant truth. Peter, when you're younger, you're going to go wherever you wish. You're going to do whatever you want. But when you're older, what's going to happen? Because of me, because you're following me, they're going to take you as a prisoner. You're going to be bound and hauled off to a place you don't want to go, and you're going to be crucified. Why? Because you're following me. Do you see the hope in that? His purpose remains. And here Jesus tells Peter, this is what's going to happen. You're going to follow me. You're going to live for me. And you're going to also die for me. And how does Peter respond to this? I mean, what a conversation. Peter looks at John and says, well, what about him? Think about this. I mean, he just had this interaction with Jesus. You love me more than these. And then you're going to go and give your life and you're going to die for me. And instead of just responding to Jesus, he looks at John and says, well, what's going to happen to him? And look at how Jesus responds in verse 22. If I want him to remain until I come, what is that to you? Jesus basically says, don't worry about John, Peter. Stop worrying about John. You're going to have enough to worry about. Focus on me and live for me and serve me with all consuming passion. And then John ends the gospel. And how does he end it? He ends it by saying, I am the one. The disciple that Jesus loved in the upper room, I was the one on his bosom, and I've witnessed these things, I have seen these things, and I testify to all of this as being true. And he says, and even that, it's selective, not exhaustive. Jesus did many other things in verse 25, so much so that the world itself cannot contain everything. Wow. What a powerful narrative to end the Gospel of John with. As we look at this, three application points. You can follow along on the outline. I believe God is speaking to his church this morning. First, faithfully obeying Jesus produces fruit. Faithfully obeying Jesus produces fruit. In the opening section, we have disobedience that results in what, church? Success or failure? Failure. They're being disobedient and they're trying to fish and God is not allowing them to catch any fish. They thought in their mind that it was going to be better off doing it their own way. And even though they were experts, God caused them to fail. Why? Because Jesus wanted them to recognize and acknowledge their insufficiency without him. Earlier in John 15, Jesus says, I am the vine, you are the branches. He who abides in me and I in him, he bears much fruit. For apart from me, you can do nothing. They're being disobedient. They're not catching anything. And Jesus shows up, and what does he do? He commands them to cast the net. He speaks, and he says, do this. And they could have made 1,000 excuses. Well, it won't work. We've already tried. It's morning time. We're tired. There's no fish there. But what do? They obey God's voice. And then what happens? Failure turns to what, church? Success. At a level that they could never accomplish in their own power and strength. And right away in this narrative, we are reminded again that there is a pattern throughout Scripture that teaches that we are blessed when we obey. And as we obey, we will bear fruit. As we abide and we submit and we come under the Lordship of Jesus Christ, if we will obey His commands, there will be fruit. And we see this pattern all throughout Scripture. In the Old Testament with Israel, blessed are you if you keep the covenant, cursed are you if you break it. The new covenant in the church, as we abide and as we obey, there's fruit. God always blesses obedience. He was disobedient, trying to catch physical fish. And he was a failure. Yet Jesus had a greater purpose over his life. And he says to Peter, if you walk with me, as if you live for me and you feed my sheep and you tend for my flock, I'm going to make you fishers of men. And think about Peter. We see what happened in Acts. The Holy Spirit comes and lives, dwells inside of him. And what does Peter do? He preaches the first sermon and 3,000 people come to the Lord. You want to talk about a big net? Why? Because he's obedient. Why? Because God knows best. Why? Because he realized his life was not his own. Why? Because he submitted to the word of God. And he trusted Jesus. And this is a promise. Be obedient. Submit yourself to the will of God by the power of God. And you will be fruitful and blessed.
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15: With SRN News, I'm Jason Walker. Representative Byron Donalds winning the GOP nomination for Florida governor. Former Representative David Jolly capturing the Democratic nomination. They will square off in November. In Alaska, a little bit of confusion. Republican incumbent Dan Sullivan has advanced to the general election in the U.S. Senate for Alaska. There were two Dan Sullivans in that race. The incumbent did win. Two Penn State University fraternities are at the center of a cocaine trafficking ring that's been busted, leading to charges against 14 people. Pennsylvania Attorney General says the cocaine was allegedly cut and packaged primarily at the Delta Epsilon and Sigma Chi fraternity houses before it was distributed. SRN News.
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16: Cloudy skies will gradually diminish into Wednesday morning across Denver and the Front Range. Morning temps in the low 60s and highs Wednesday afternoon getting to the upper 80s with a mostly sunny sky. Lows Wednesday night, low to mid 60s. We're going to keep it clear, then sunny, warmer and dry Thursday and Friday. Highs through the end of the week in the lower to mid 90s and lows in the mid 60s. Shallow monsoon moisture will make a return over the plains this weekend. Afternoon and evening showers and storms. Temps remain in the low to mid 90s. I'm meteorologist Don Watson.
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17: As I was preparing this message, I was reminded of when I was training to be a youth director in a church, and I spent 7 weeks up in Minnesota training, and at the break during training sessions, when we would come back into the room, there would be numbers on the board, like song number 14, 31, 25, and then we'd sing these songs. I call them like campfire classics, like Lord, I Lift Your Name on High, or Humble Thyself in the Sight of the Lord, or these kind of things. And I don't know about you, but at that point in my life, that was the least thing I enjoyed doing. I mean, I would always pretend I needed an extra drink of water, or I had to go to the bathroom or something, because I didn't want to gather with 27 people just to be in a room and sing kind of kumbaya songs. It really wasn't thrilling to my heart. And this actually continued for some time. I mean, as a matter of fact, even in being a youth director and even beyond that, I mean, worshiping for me was something that just felt a little bit unnatural. And I know for many of you that come in here, perhaps you come because you like the preaching of the word, or you know that going to church is good. But when you hear music being played and people begin to sing or clap or raise their hands, you begin to think, okay, I can endure this just a little bit longer so we can get to the preaching. And if that's you, I got a word for you today. Because the Lord wants nothing more from our lives than for us to praise Him. And in this section of scripture in 1 Peter today, we're going to take a look at four reasons that the Lord wants us to praise Him. These four reasons will compel you to want to praise our God. So if you have your Bible with you, I encourage you to open up to the book of 1 Peter chapter 1. We're going to begin in verse 3 this morning and look at verses 3, 4, and 5. But as we do that, I'd like to just read the first 5 verses because it's so short and will give us a context for what we're going to be discussing today. Peter, an apostle of Jesus Christ, to those who reside as aliens, scattered throughout Pontus, Galatia, Cappadocia, Asia, and Bithynia, who are chosen according to the foreknowledge of God the Father by the sanctifying work of the Spirit, to obey Jesus Christ and be sprinkled with His blood, may grace and peace be yours in the fullest measure. Verse 3. Blessed be the God and Father of our Lord Jesus Christ, who according to His great mercy has caused us to be born again to a living hope through the resurrection of Jesus Christ from the dead, to obtain an inheritance which is imperishable and undefiled and will not fade away, preserved in heaven for you, who are protected by the power of God through faith for a salvation ready to be revealed in the last time. And as we look at verses 3, 4, and 5 today, we're going to look at four reasons that we are called to praise God. Like, why are we going to praise God? Is He really worthy of being praised? And as we spent last week talking about, we talked about the fact that we spend time and space here as aliens or temporary residents here on the earth, reminded of the fact that we've been chosen before the foundation of the world. That if we've really responded to the gospel, we spent the entire last week on the fact that once we become believers, and yes, there's 100% responsibility on our part to respond to the gospel, to choose Christ, and when we do, what we realize is it was God's work all along behind the scenes, choosing us before the foundation of the world so that we would obey Jesus, so that we would be holy, so that we would be secure, and we could grow in increasing measure of this grace that God has given us. And when we understand that, the natural response is praise. Praise God that He chose us. And Peter gives us four reasons to praise God this morning. And the first is this: praise God for His laudable lordship that is worthy of being reverenced. Praise God for His laudable lordship that is worthy of being reverenced. Laudable means deserving praise. That God's lordship deserves praise. Notice how Peter, when he gets the understanding of his salvation, that it had nothing to do with him, that it was all by grace, that God did all the work. He didn't choose God, but God chose him. He bursts into praise and says, blessed be the God and Father of our Lord Jesus Christ. Blessed be God. Bless the Lord. Sometimes it seems unnatural for us to say, bless God. Bless Him. Isn't it His job to bless us? But no, we're to bless God. Psalm 103 says, bless the Lord, O my soul, and all that is within me. Bless His holy name. It means to give honor because His name is so worthy to be reverenced. Blessed be the God and Father of our Lord Jesus Christ. In God and Father, we see that Jesus Christ had a humanity and that Jesus Christ had deity. Jesus, all but one time in the scriptures, referred to God as his Father. I and the Father are one. If you've seen me, you've seen the Father. I mean, he always talked about his Father, his dad. It was relational. It showed his deity and his connection to his Father. The only time we see him refer to God is when he's on the cross, as God the Father has put all the sin of humanity on him, and he's dying a death separated from his Father by our sin, and he cries out, what? My God, why have you forsaken me? Blessed be the God and Father of our Lord Jesus Christ. Blessed be who he is. His name is worthy of praise, right? And in that we hear the Lord Jesus Christ. Can we just talk about Lord Jesus Christ? What that means? It means this. First and foremost, he's the Lord. It means he's the authority. It means he's the ruler. And we could sit here on a Sunday morning and be like, praise God, Jeff, praise God, he is. Here's the question. Is he the Lord of your life? Is he truly the authority in your life? Is he truly the ruler in your life? If you peel back the layers of your heart, who is the one that is leading and guiding your life? Only you know. Only God knows. I don't know. Nobody else around you knows. You can fool a lot of people, but when we're giving praise to the Lord Jesus Christ, the one who has authority. Before Jesus commissioned his disciples and ascended back into heaven and gave the Great Commission, what does he say? All authority in heaven and on earth has been given to me. Therefore, go. In other words, Jesus claimed all authority. He was given the name that is above every name. He has all authority. We can say it on the authority of God's word that he has all authority. But here's the question. Is he authoritative in your life? Do you bow your knee to him in all areas of your life? Where you're going to live, what you're going to purchase, how you're going to steward your money, who your relationships are going to be. Is Jesus Christ truly Lord? We're called to worship him as Lord. Lord. Now notice this, the Lord Jesus Christ. What's the importance of the name Jesus? It's interesting because when the angel of the Lord showed up to Mary and then subsequently to Joseph to tell him to take Mary to be his wife, he tells Joseph, your wife is going to conceive and bear a son. And in Matthew 1:21, he says, and you shall call his name Jesus, for he will save his people from their sins. I mean, when we're worshiping the Lord, we're worshiping his authority. Yes, he's God, he's king, he's ruler over all, but what else is he? He is the one and the only one that can expunge, forgive, wipe out all of our sins. There is no other way to have sins forgiven than through the person and work of Jesus Christ. Amen? Is that worthy of praise this morning? Because what it means is, before we're Christians, we have to recognize we're in a sinful state, that we're dead in our transgressions and sins, where we're dead, we're apart from Christ. And Jesus, through his death on the cross, his burial, and his resurrection from the dead, is the one and only one who has the power to forgive sins. Remember when he healed the paralytic in Mark chapter 2? Amen. Yep. And they were given all sorts of problems to him, because before he healed him, what did he say? Son, your sins are forgiven. And the religious leaders of the day are like, who are you to forgive? Only God can forgive sins. Oh, okay, so that you know that I have the authority to do that? Pick up your mat and walk. I mean, I can do whatever I want because I'm God. He's the only one that has the power to forgive sins. When we're talking about worshiping, we're talking about worshiping the King that's the King of our heart. We're talking about the one who has forgiven all of our sins, and he's the Lord Jesus Christ. Christ means Messiah. It means anointed one. It means God's selected one to do his work. There is one and only one Messiah, the Lord Jesus Christ. In Acts 2:36, Peter says, this Jesus whom you crucified has now become both Lord and Christ. He's the Christ, Jesus Christ, the one who forgives sins, God's anointed one. It means there's no other one but him. It means his name is worthy of worship. It means when we gather, keep in mind, worship is not a style. Worship is a statement. Okay? If worship is a style, it means there's only one real way to worship. But when you realize worship is a statement, there can be all sorts of varieties of style. It's not a temperament. It's not whether you have an organ or a band or a guitarist or a cappella or singing. Worship is an act of adoration because the Lord Jesus Christ is King of my heart, who's forgiven my sins, who's God's one and only chosen one, and he's worthy of all my praise and adoration. He is so worthy of my praise. And that's what Peter says. And if we truly understand our salvation, we're going to give allegiance to him. When we come into a church service and we gather, it's not, do I really feel like it today? I hope this song kind of stirs me well. I really like the riff of that guitar. That's all okay, but it really doesn't matter. What matters is that God, you are worthy of all my praise because of what you've done in my heart. So I'm going to bow my knee and I'm going to give allegiance to you because you are so worthy and so mighty. And here's the truth. We're all designed to worship. We were created to worship. Everyone was created to worship. And if you don't center your worship on the person and work of the Lord Jesus Christ, you will find some empty way to give your allegiance to. You will find someone or something to give your allegiance to. You ever seen little kids after a sporting event with their little tablet so they can get autographs, or their camera so they can take pictures? Because why? Because they want to say, look who I got to meet. Look who I get to know. And it's not just little kids either. It's their dads that are right there with them, isn't it? Right? I mean, we have this thing in our heart that says, I want you to know who I met, and I want you to know who I know, and I want you to know how valuable and important I am. Because if you don't center your allegiance on Jesus Christ, you will always be searching for things that are worthy of your worship, and nothing, but nothing, is worthy of your worship except the Lord Jesus Christ. You are created to worship him. You weren't created to be worshipped either. Right? Well, you weren't created to be worshipped. I mean, we're always looking for something to worship. We're always looking for that thing or that person to complete us. And we think that if we get that thing or that person to complete us, it's going to be, whoa, got it, I've arrived. Right? I mean, you can be up in the mountains watching a sunset over Pike's Peak, and you can watch the sunset and be like, whoa, that was glorious. And you can say, my God did that. Or you can be on the beach at Hawaii and watch the sun dip over the horizon as it goes down and be like, whoa, that was awesome. You can even see gifted, talented people that perform in a certain way, either athletically or musically or in drama or something, and be like, whoa, that was good. But there's nothing but nothing as good as Jesus. There's just nothing. And that's why when people tell you you did a good job at something, the humble way and the right way is to just say, thank you. It's okay. I've taught you this before. Like, people come up to me sometimes and say, Pastor Jeff, that sermon really gripped me. That was good. And I'll say, well, thank you. I'm glad that the Lord used that in your life. And the reason I say thank you is, you know, I had a part in the thing too. I mean, I spent the whole week studying this text. I spent the whole week spending time with the Lord. I asked him to search me. I mean, I did part of it too. That's why it's false to say stuff like this. Oh, it was just the Lord. It was just the Lord. I heard a pastor talking the other day who had a really good friend that was a top recording Christian artist, that they used to travel a lot together, and their Christian artist used to always respond when people said, oh, that was so great, that was so good. He would always respond saying, oh, it's just the Lord. It's the Lord. And one day they were both coming off the platform, and this person ran up to this singer and said, he's like, wow, that was so incredible, unbelievable. And the man said, it was the Lord. And the guy said, no, I didn't say it was that good. Get it? I mean, if it was the Lord doing it, it'd be a little better. I mean, if I said, Jeff, it was a good sermon, it was the Lord, you'd say, no, I've read his work. It's good. You're okay. But do you see what I'm saying? And if we're not careful, we're looking for something to make us feel good or to attach to somebody so that we feel good. Right? There's no perfect out there other than the Lord Jesus Christ. I'm just going to let you know a little secret this morning. There is no such thing as a perfect marriage. There's no such thing as a perfect husband. There is no such thing as a perfect wife. If you're searching for that, you will never find it, right? There is no perfect teacher. Kids, there are no perfect parents. And parents, I want to remind you this morning, there are no perfect kids. And there are no perfect coaches. Unless you have me coaching your kids flag football, there are nobody out there, right, that does this stuff. And so we're always looking for someone that does it right so we can feel like we're attached to greatness. And Jesus says, I am great and I am perfect and I am right. So will you give me your allegiance and let me be the anchor in your life? Because if I'm the anchor in your life, anything else can happen and you're still rooted to me and there's great fulfillment in giving me your best worship. Amen? Now, this is for the men here, the non-hand raiser, non-clapper. I'm not going to sing very well. That's not who I am. Explain to me then why you go to sporting events and other events and you have no problem jumping out of your seat, raising your hand, and cheering loudly.
19: 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Ouch!
17: 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I think God's going to put like a dance spotlight on you and say,

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3: Hopeless estate. It deals with the fact that we can't do anything for ourselves. Ephesians 2 says that we're dead in our transgressions and sins. Right? We're dead. We can't do anything. Dead people can't help themselves. And yet, what does God give? He gives mercy. It means I'm going to help you with what you can't help yourself with. It means I'm not going to give you what you deserve. I'm not giving you according to what you deserve. How many think that's good news and worthy of praise this morning? Like, how many would say, even after becoming a believer in Christ, that you have some things in your life that you would have said, I should have done different, I would have done different, had I known now, there's no way I would have ever sinned like that. How many have a couple things like that in your life that you just feel like, thank God for His mercy today, right? I mean, every one of us has that. And yet what happens is as we mature as Christians, we forget God's mercy and we think it's about performance. It's never about performance. The only performance worthy of being celebrated in the entire Bible is Jesus Christ on the cross and Him crucified. That's worthy of praise. But there's no time in my life I get to a place where I start saying, God, you know, give me justice. No. I don't ever pray for justice. You shouldn't pray for it either. And you shouldn't pray for it in other people. You shouldn't be praying, God, show that, give them what they deserve. You should be saying, God, have mercy on them for not seeing what you want. Because God is a God of mercy who desires mercy, not sacrifice, right? I mean, it's all throughout the scriptures. Probably the most famous story in the entire Bible comes out of Luke 10. We call it the Good Samaritan. And all of us are familiar with the lawyer coming up to Jesus and asking him, well, who's my neighbor? Like, who do I have to be good to is really his question. And we're familiar with the story, but we forget the whole introduction to the story. In Luke 10 and chapter 30, when the lawyer wanted to justify himself and ask who my neighbor is, here's what Jesus replied and said. He said, a man was going down from Jerusalem to Jericho and fell among robbers, and they stripped him and beat him and went away, leaving him half dead. Now, how many have heard that before? Now, we don't talk about that verse in the story. We're like, yeah, that's just the setting. Now let's get to the real thing. The priest came by, the Levite came by, and finally the Good Samaritan came by, and that's the whole story. That verse I just read is the whole story. A man went down from Jerusalem to Jericho. He was robbed, stripped, beaten, and left half dead. Here's what you should think. If you were in the first century, you would know. Nobody's supposed to travel down that road from Jerusalem to Jericho. It's the worst part of town. Everybody that goes down that way gets beat up, stripped, and left half dead. Here's the point of the story. This man got exactly what he deserved. He should have known better. He should have got stripped, beaten, and robbed. What a moron for going that way, right? It's when we have that thing in our heart. Of course they're homeless. They're lazy. Of course they have a bad marriage. Look at how she is. Of course they have a bad marriage. Look at how he is. It's when we start judging others. That's the whole point of the story. Because the guy's saying, who should I be neighborly to? He goes, how about the one who got what they deserved? Right? So what happens? Religious people start coming by. Religious people. The people that are supposed to be the people that are going to help. And they do what? Absolutely nothing. The priest avoids him, the Levite comes up to him and doesn't recognize him and leaves, and who comes by? The good what? Samaritan. Everybody knew in the first century there's no such thing as a good Samaritan. They're prejudiced against Samaritans. It'd be like Sean Hannity calling him the good Democrat. Or Rachel Maddow saying the good Republican. Right? Do you see what I'm saying? Or a KKK leader saying, the good African-American. I mean, that's what's going on here. Who's the good Samaritan in the story? It's Jesus. He's the one that comes and says, yeah, you should have known better. You should have done. What's he do? He doesn't come and give a speech or a lecture. He comes and gives what? Mercy. He sees the helpless estate and says,

0: I'll help. I'll bandage the wounds. I'll pour oil on them. I'll put you on my donkey. I'll take you to an inn. I'll pay for you. That's what I do. I'm merciful. Isn't it great to praise God for his mercy? Isn't it? How many of you know this week it's great that you didn't come to church to get God's justice? Right? I mean, I love that we don't have to come to church to get God's justice. We get to come to church to be lavished again by his marvelous mercy, where we should have known better, could have done different, screwed it up again the same way we always screw it up. And instead of getting a lecture, what do we receive? Mercy and mercy and mercy and mercy. Why? Because that's who our God is. It's his mercy. That's why you see in the New Testament, you'll see the word mercy or pity or compassion. They're all the same words. It means when you see one in need, you take action. You don't just look and say, somebody needs to help that guy. You don't look and say, she got what she deserved. You see a need, it doesn't matter what the reason is, and you find a way to fill it. That's mercy. That's who our God is. And notice what Peter says. It's this mercy. It was according to his great mercy. He has caused us to be born again to a living hope. Who caused us to be born again? It's Jesus. Right? How many have little kids where you're trying to decipher sometime and play attorney to see who was at fault for doing something, right? And you're asking the question, yeah, I know her head is hurt, but how did it run into the coffee table? How come there's a handprint on her back? Did you push her? Did you cause it? Here's the thing. Jesus Christ caused us to be born again. It was his mercy that compelled us, that caused us and pushed us to be born again. It means we were dead, but Jesus Christ is the one who made us alive in him. It is by grace we have been saved through faith, not your own doing, gift of God, so that no one should boast. It's his mercy. And I'm telling you, Christian, we need to receive his mercy more and more. The reason we don't think enough about his mercy is we think about ourselves better than we ought. We think, yeah, I used to need mercy before I got saved.
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5: When George Washington accepted command of the Continental Army, Americans were fighting a king and determined not to replace one form of unchecked power with another. Washington understood the difference between authority and ownership. In 1775, he declared, "When we assume the soldier, we did not lay aside the citizen." Even as commander of America's army, Washington remembered that he remained one of the people, and that the power entrusted to him was never his to keep. He did not fight to rule America. He fought so Americans could govern themselves. Washington's example gave the young nation something more than victory. It gave America a standard for leadership. Those who hold power must remain accountable to the people they serve. Because in a free nation, leadership is not ownership. It is a duty and a trust.
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9: With SRN News, I'm Jason Walker. Representative Byron Donalds winning the GOP nomination for Florida governor. Former Representative David Jolly has won the Democratic nomination. The two will be squaring off in November. In Alaska, Dan Sullivan has defeated Dan Sullivan. Just to clarify, the Republican incumbent Dan Sullivan is the winner. His challenger, the other Dan Sullivan, finished far down the list. Advocates and parents of social media victims see the trial against Meta Platforms as a, quote, significant moment in their battle for online child safety. That trial, getting underway Tuesday in Oakland, California, involves attorneys general from four states seeking billions in damages for social media harms to youngsters. This is SRN News.
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0: All through history, various individuals have attempted to predict the return of Christ, his second coming. The Bible is clear, though, that no one knows the day or the time. So how are we as Christians to live in the interim until Jesus returns? Today on Truth for Life, Alistair Begg begins a study in 1 Thessalonians chapter 4, where the Apostle Paul answers that very question for the Thessalonian believers.
1: In my experience, in the last little while, most of the time that I've heard the word piety used, it has been used within the context of disdain. It has been used in a way that suggests piety is a form of withdrawal from society and usefulness, and indeed, it has become almost a figure of fun amongst people that we might expect would hold it differently. And it is therefore of some import that when we turn to the opening verses of 1 Thessalonians 4, we discover that in actual fact, what Paul is addressing is this whole question of piety. The whole emphasis in Paul's final two chapters here of 1 Thessalonians is on the matter of ethics, on the extreme practicality of what it means to live as a practical, biblical, vibrant, and attractive Christian. Sadly, one of the features of contemporary Christianity is that, and this is factually true, Jewish families have a better standard of living when it comes to fulfilling marriage vows, effective child rearing, and the abiding by principles of the law. That, I say, not by conjecture, but that is actually the findings as a result of research in relationship to religious heritage. I think there is an obvious reason for that, and it is this, that Jewish people have no problem, at least in orthodoxy, recognizing that God has standards. They have been trained from their earliest days to know that God has given a law, and that God has given the law not to be toyed with, but to be adhered to. And consequently, if they're going to live in obedience to that law, then it is going to make an impact on their lives. Christians, in the last 50 years, have been so concerned to make it clear to everyone that we are not under the law, that they have virtually vetoed the idea of the law of God altogether. And this amounts for the confusion that is represented in so many lives and in so many families and indeed in so many churches. While we understand that the believer no longer keeps the law as a means of acceptance with God, the fact of the matter is that we are still under obligation to keep God's moral laws and His commandments. And that, frankly, is a sentence that will do well to be pondered by many of us. And so what we have throughout all of Scripture is a call then to this biblical standard. And as we're going to discover, Paul is intensely practical concerning this matter of pleasing God. He says, I want to explain to you what pleasing God means when you think about the whole question of sex, and that is not for this evening. I want to tell you what pleasing God means when you think about the whole question of work. And I want to tell you what pleasing God means when you deal with the matter of bereavement. And there's not a man or a woman living who does not have an interest in, a concern about, a perspective on the issues of sex, work, and the death of oneself or a loved one. If we are going to declare that we have been brought to a new life in the Lord Jesus Christ, then the world has every right to look and see a new lifestyle, that there would be that dimension to us which is holy, which is bent on pleasing God. And despite the fact that the Bible has a tremendous amount to say about pleasing God, I haven't actually read a great deal or seen a great deal written or addressed on the subject of what it means to please God. And yet Paul is suggesting here, indeed declaring here, that pleasing God is the guiding principle of balanced Christian behavior. It was indeed the very example of the Lord Jesus himself who in John 8 declared, I always do what pleases my Father. Now, this guiding principle of pleasing God is, says John Stott very helpfully, three things. It is a radical principle, because it forces me to recognize that I cannot say that I love him and that I know him if I do not seek to please him. It forces me to ask the question, who am I trying to please? When I walk into the study or the office tomorrow morning, who am I trying to please? Well, the answer is we're probably trying to please a number of people. We go into the schoolroom, who am I trying to please? But, says the Bible, at the very foundation of it all, and indeed at the capstone of it all, should be for the believer an overarching commitment to please God. It is a radical principle. It is also a flexible principle, insofar as it saves us from Pharisaism and from legalism. It saves us from a big long list of do's and don'ts, because the emphasis is not on keeping the law, but on pleasing the lawgiver. And it is very possible for us to create a long list of things that we either do or we don't do, in which there is no pleasure, there is just carping subservience. But when we abide by the principle of saying, well, I want to please the one who gave the law, then it follows that we'll do what his law says. But our emphasis is, I want to do what pleases him. I want to discover it, and then I want to do it. It is also, as a guiding principle, something that is progressive, insofar as we can spend all of our lives with this as our overarching emphasis and never reach the fulfillment of it. If tonight we affirm again our desire to please God and to do it more and more, we'll be back next Sunday still with the same overarching desire, perhaps a little closer, but definitely not there. And indeed, we may live all of our lives with this as the guiding principle of our behavior. Now, I want to turn with you to Colossians chapter 1, and I want to answer the question, what does it mean to please God, from Paul's prayer for the Colossians. Interestingly, in Ephesians 5 and in verse 10, Paul says to the Ephesians, I want you to find out what pleases the Lord. And that, in fact, is a great quest for our lives. And there are a number of places to which we might go to answer that question. Indeed, the whole of the New Testament helps us to answer the question, and the subsequent verses here in 1 Thessalonians will do the same. But in order to give us a start on it, I want to just draw your attention to these four things which Paul prays for the Colossian Christians and which help us to answer the question, what then does it mean to please God? What pleases God? First of all, fruitful living pleases God. Verse 10 of Colossians 1, and we pray this, says Paul, in order that you may live a life worthy of the Lord and may please him in every way, bearing fruit in every good work. Bearing fruit in every good work. Having been placed in Christ, what the New Testament says to us is this, that all of our days and all of our deeds are to be good for something, and they are to be good for someone. And when a man or a woman sets themselves to the quest of finding out what pleases God, seeking to live in a way which brings pleasure to him, one of the things that becomes immediately apparent is that fruitful living, which produces good works, is one of the ways in which God is pleased with us. Now, there is a dependence which is necessary for fruitfulness to be effected. You may remember Jesus in one of his pictures as he gives it to his followers concerning the story of the vine and the branches. He says to them in John 15, I am the true vine and my Father is the gardener. He cuts off every branch in me that bears no fruit, while every branch that does bear fruit, he prunes so that it will be even more fruitful. No branch can bear fruit by itself. It must remain in the vine. Neither can you bear fruit unless you remain in me. And so the simple truth is this for us to face this evening. There is a dependence which fruitfulness displays. The individual who has set themselves to the task of pleasing God will be surprised by fruitfulness in our lives. Indeed, God willing, others will notice the fruitfulness. It will not be something that we have to parade around the hallways or out in the streets. It will not be that we are seeking to do good works in order to gain acceptance with God, but it will be that as a result of being accepted by God, having been grafted into Christ who is the vine, we will, as we mentioned this morning, discover these springs and shoots and flowers emerging from our lives, declaring the fact of our dependence upon He who is the vine. And can I ask you tonight, as I'm faced with the question myself, how fruitful is your life? Are you bearing fruit to good works? Would people at your school or in your home or in your office, in your laboratory, not necessarily be able to articulate your theology, but they would say, you know, there is somebody whose life just has a dimension to it. It is attractive. It's almost like a bowl of beautiful ripe fruit on a table. It makes you want to reach out and have some of it. Paul says, we're praying for you that you might bear fruit in every good work, because fruitful living pleases God. What also pleases God, he says, is knowledgeable living. And we pray this in order that you may live a life worthy of the Lord and may please Him in every way, bearing fruit in every good work, growing in the knowledge of God. It pleases God as we get to know Him better. Paul in Philippians 3 says, that I might know Him and the power of His resurrection, that I may know His passion, that I may be conformed somehow to His life. And he's writing in the context of the Colossian church within the framework of a kind of mysterious knowledge which was known as Gnosticism, which was a peculiar experience into which certain initiates were gathered. And these were the people who were saying, you know, if you want to really know God, this is what's involved. And so says Paul, if you want to talk in terms of knowledge, make sure that you understand that when we speak about knowing God, we're not talking about the superficial theory of the unbeliever, nor are we talking about the secretive heresy of the Gnostic, but we're talking about that which is a birthright of those who are in Christ. The knowledge of God to which he refers, says Hendrickson, is heart transforming and life renewing. The knowledge in our living which pleases God is not a knowledge that produces Christian tadpoles with huge big heads and tiny little bodies and arms and limbs, but it is a personal knowledge. The knowledgeable living which pleases God is not knowledge about, it is personal knowledge of. Do you have such a personal knowledge of the Lord Jesus tonight? Able to say with Paul, to me to live is Christ and to die is gain. It is not only personal, but it is progressive. It's a wonderful thing, is it not, in marriage, to realize that with every day and week and month and year that passes, the knowledge of one's spouse is far richer and far more meaningful than ever we might have intended it could ever be in those early weeks of courtship and those early days of marriage. We used to sing a chorus in Scotland that went, I love him better every day. I love him better every day. Near by his side, I will abide, because I love him better every day. What pleases the Lord? Fruitful living, knowledgeable living. Thirdly, powerful living. Being strengthened with all power according to his glorious might. You know, it's a tall order to please God in every way. We look at this and we say, goodness me, I don't think that I will ever be able to please God in this way. I'm not sure that I'm going to manage to accomplish many of these things. And then we come to this wonderful truth that the powerful living which pleases God is not a power which we muster up in our own strength, but in point of fact, it is a power which is infused to us as the Holy Spirit is living within our lives. We are strengthened with all power. So neither our aspiration, nor our determination, nor our perspiration can take the place of the inspiration which is part of our Christian living. This is actually a present continuous tense which is used here. The word is dunamumenai. Dunamumenai. And it speaks of a constant infusing of power. So often our Christian lives are a bit like the human cannonball that we've seen at the circus, where we put on the helmet and we slither down the tube only to be propelled once in a great dramatic burst of smoke and come hurtling out to land in the safety net, and then it's all over. It's not the power of the human cannonball, one great burst and then you're on your own. It is the power of those Boeing engines in transatlantic flight, where you look out of the window and you marvel at the thought, first of all, that there could be enough thrust to bring this thing off the ground, and then that for all those hours across the Atlantic or across the Pacific, you would be sustained in flight as a result of this great energy. And that is it tonight. And many of us would be able to testify to the fact that God has continued to endue us with power because we are so aware of our own weakness. The power then is discovered in this way, and it is displayed, you will notice, in a quite dramatic way. That you would be strengthened with all power. How will this powerful living reveal itself? We live in a contemporary culture that is consumed with power. They love powerful people. They like powerful this and powerful that. And there's a great quest to be a powerful person. Well, how will this be revealed in our lives? Well, he says, this strengthening with all power according to his glorious might is so that you may have great endurance and patience. Interesting, isn't it? Not so that you would be dramatic, not so that you would be necessarily well known, but so that your life would be marked by steady persistence and by a quiet confidence. You think about the people who have made the most dramatic impact on your life, many of whom have faced circumstances that have not been the best. I think of people that I visited in the first 2 years when I was assistant in the church in Edinburgh, spent a tremendous amount of my time in nursing homes with elderly people, in many cases, folks whose lives had been radically impaired by illness. And there are still ladies' names, it happens just to be ladies in this case, who stand out to me in my recollection. The lady who used to be the chief nurse in the Royal Infirmary, I may have mentioned her to you before. By the time I was visiting her in the hospital, the muscular disease to which she was subjected was such that it was impossible for her even to keep her eyelids open for more than a split second. Everything was closing down. And she used to lie in the bed and I used to hold her hand. And she used to say, "Read to me." And I would read to her and she would comment and interrupt as I read. And as I read of God's faithfulness, she would say, "That's right." As I read of God's goodness, she would have something to say concerning that. And as I read of God's power to keep, she would lie there as a living testimony to it. No longer able to impact people around the wards, no longer able to stand, no longer able to feed herself, no longer able even to sustain a gaze into your eyes. But somehow in the most awful of circumstances, manifesting to me powerful living. Steady persistence, quiet confidence. What pleases the Lord? Fruitful living, knowledgeable living, powerful living, and finally, thankful living. Verse 12, giving thanks to the Father who has qualified you to share in the inheritance of the saints in the kingdom of light. Giving thanks for what? Giving thanks for the redemption that we experience. Verse 13, for he has rescued us from the dominion of darkness and has brought us into the kingdom of the Son he loves, in whom we have redemption, even the forgiveness of our sins. Notice God's initiative in the wonder of his grace. Look at the verbs in verse 12. He has qualified us. He has granted us to share in this inheritance. He has rescued us. He has brought us in. thankful living for the redemption we experience and for the relationship we enjoy. He has brought us into a kingdom, and He has made us members of the family, and we're sharing in an inheritance with the saints in the kingdom of light. In other words, thankful for the privileges of family membership. What pleases the Lord? Fruitful living, knowledgeable living, powerful living, thankful living. This little reminder makes us aware of a pitfall to avoid, the pitfall of seeking to please men rather than God, and seeking to please myself rather than God. It provides for us a perspective to adopt, namely to seek that all of my decisions, my desires, and my choices would be governed by a prior determination to please God. I can guarantee you, teenager, that if you make a covenant to please God, and that is your number one commitment, you just decide that. Say, I'm going to determine, having been redeemed by God's goodness, having been given a relationship in God's family, this is going to be it for me. I'm not going to make my first endeavor in life to get straight A's. I'm not going to make my first endeavor in life to be well thought of. I'm not going to make it anything other than to find out what pleases God. That's going to be the overarching commitment of my life. I'm going to find out what pleases God. If that is your first question, every time you date someone, every time you go for a job interview, every time you seek to determine where you're going to go to college or university, every time you have the opportunity for a dirty deal or a devious plan, you'll be on the right track. You'll be on a straight and narrow. I'm not going to give you any more rules than the Bible gives you. It's the Ten Commandments. Here's the principle: to please God. A pitfall to avoid, a perspective to adopt, and a place to apply it. Where should we apply the principle? Everywhere. With whom? Everyone. To what? To whatever you do. There's not a thing you can think about to which this principle doesn't apply. And as we're going to discover in subsequent weeks, it certainly addresses the issue of sex. It definitely addresses the issue of work. It speaks powerfully to the issue of loss of loved ones. Hey, let's determine to make a concerted effort to find out what pleases God.
0: You're listening to Truth for Life with Alistair Begg. You know, when we determine to live our lives to please God, we'll often encounter conflict with those who don't. You may find yourself wanting to hold firm to biblical truth while at the same time trying to be gracious and respectful to others in hopes of leading them to Christ. Finding that balance isn't easy, but we've got a special offer that will help you bridge the gap. It's a book titled The Art of Disagreeing, and today you can download the audiobook for free. 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It's written and narrated by Christian apologist Gavin Ortlund. He emphasizes that disagreement shouldn't be an aggressive attempt to win a debate. Instead, he offers practical tips to help you disagree in a way that's thoughtful and persuasive. And he encourages meaningful dialogue that builds trust and understanding. So if you'd like to improve your ability to share the gospel with both conviction and compassion, be sure to download the audiobook, The Art of Disagreeing. 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Thanks for listening. As we have learned today, pleasing God is to be the guiding principle of our behavior in every aspect of our lives. Tomorrow, we'll examine what that means when it comes to the matter of sex. The Bible teaching of Alistair Begg is furnished by Truth for Life, where the learning is for...
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6: When George Washington accepted command of the Continental Army, Americans were fighting a king and determined not to replace one form of unchecked power with another. Washington understood the difference between authority and ownership. In 1775, he declared, "When we assume the soldier, we do not lay aside the citizen." Even as commander of America's army, Washington remembered that he remained one of the people and that the power entrusted to him was never his to keep. He did not fight to rule America. He fought so Americans could govern themselves. Washington's example gave the young nation something more than victory. It gave America a standard for leadership. Those who hold power must remain accountable to the people they serve. Because in a free nation, leadership is not ownership. It is a duty and a day.
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10: With SRN News, I'm Jason Walker. Washington and Ottawa reaching a deal at the last minute, delaying sanctions. The president set to impose 50% tariffs on $20 billion worth of Canadian imports, but those talks late Tuesday producing time for more negotiations and avoiding for now another strain in the relations between America and Canada. Representative Byron Donalds winning the Republican nomination for Florida governor. He'll be facing Democrat David Jolly in November. And in Alaska, Republican incumbent Dan Sullivan has advanced. One of the other gentlemen in the race was also named Dan Sullivan, but it is the incumbent, the Republican incumbent Dan Sullivan, who has won that race in Alaska. SRN News.
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11: Cloudy skies will gradually diminish into Wednesday morning across Denver and the Front Range. Morning temps in the low 60s and highs Wednesday afternoon getting to the upper 80s with a mostly sunny sky. Lows Wednesday night, low to mid 60s. We're going to keep it clear, then sunny, warmer and dry Thursday and Friday. Highs through the end of the week in the lower to mid 90s and lows in the mid 60s. Shallow monsoon moisture will make a return over the plains this weekend. Afternoon and evening showers and storms. Temps remain in the low to mid 90s. I'm meteorologist Don Watson.
12: Current temperature
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17: This is John Fuller with a friendly reminder to please let us know the call letters of this great radio station when you get in touch.
18: And when you change what you think about, you're changing what your brain is structurally for the purpose of helping you. And that's exactly the same kind of thing as I do with surgery. So this idea of self-brain surgery is you can change what your life looks like by changing how you think about things.
17: That's Dr. Lee Warren sharing about God's incredible creation of the human brain and how you have choices to literally make your brain better. I'm John Fuller, and welcome to a fascinating conversation today on Focus on the Family with Jim Daly.
19: John, I'm so looking forward to the discussion today because I think sometimes in the Christian community, we don't see science for what it is, which is the discovery of God's creation. That's how the early scientists looked at it, how they, Newton, in discovering and figuring out calculus and, you know, because he felt if this is a created universe, then there's a way to know the created universe, right? We just need to find out what God intended and how he built it. And today's discussion is going to be fascinating because we have a very special guest, Dr. Warren, who's a neurosurgeon. And that area of brain science, brain research, it is a fascinating field.
17: It is. And he's captured some of his insights in a terrific book called The Life-Changing Art of Self-Brain Surgery. Love the title, and we'll encourage you to get a copy of that today.
19: Dr. Warren, it's great to have you back. It's been some time, 2021, I think, when we had you here last time, so yes. Thank you.
18: Thank you. It's great to be back with you guys. Thank you so much.
19: You know, let's kick it off right there. Let's knock this down. So many of us in the Christian community, we struggle a bit with that bridge into science. To me, it's exciting because I think more and more right now, science is proving creation, that there is a creator. Let me give you one that I found in some of the research and have you respond. The telomeres, and these are the caps of your DNA, right? And the longer your telomeres, the more likely you'll have a longer life. You will live a longer life. And they're looking at that score saying what predicts a longer telomere in your genetic makeup is less stress in your life as a child. So if you have an absent father, and they connected those dots saying, if your dad is loving in the home, present with you, your telomeres are going to be longer, and you should have a longer life. This is like right out of scripture.
18: It's right out of scripture.
19: What do you say about that kind of observation that we're learning now?
18: Well, I think that the thing I've tried to sum up and I've been looking at for many years is that every time scripture writes a prescription for human flourishing, science eventually comes along and says, guess what we figured out? And it always lines up. That's exactly what we see with DNA. You know, stress when you're younger shortens your lifespan.
19: Yeah, it's so fascinating to me. You know, even in your research in the book, you mentioned this idea of genetics having a role and brain science having a role in generational difficulty. And you think again of scripture where it says the sins of the father will rest upon, you know, the third and fourth generation, something like that. When you read that scripture as a neurosurgeon, knowing the research that you have, how do you translate that?
18: Well, we always kind of talk about that like it's a threat, like, right, God's going to do something bad to your kids if you don't live a certain way. But what we've sort of figured out through the science of epigenetics is it's really just a warning. Like, the things that you do in your life, the things you think about, the way you live your life affects the genetic makeup of your kids when they start. And that's the bad news, so to speak, that your kids can be born with some burdens that they didn't need to have. But the good news is we know now that you can reverse all those things. If you figure out how to manage things well in your life, all those genetic starting points can be switched off and you can develop a more healthier and longer life if you get it right in your generation. And that can be passed on to your kids.
19: Mm-hmm. And we're going to talk about how you can begin to do that. And I know some people are going, oh, wait a minute, this lack of leaning on God. You're not saying that at all. This is to lean on God, the designer, better understand his blueprint for how life lives. You know, when we become Christians, and there's people listening and watching who are not believers. We know that through our research, and we're grateful that you're listening, and we, with all our heart, want you to come into a relationship with Christ. Yeah. But in that context, as a scientist, as a neurosurgeon, when we read those scriptures, it really is kind of a blueprint for how God intends for us to live a good life in him, right?
18: That's right.
19: Describe that.
18: So Jesus said in John 10:10, he gave us this dichotomy. The thief comes to steal and kill and destroy. I came that you might have life and have it abundantly. And so that's this idea that we're supposed to have a life of fulfillment while we're here. Not our circumstances, but the way we feel, the way we manage things. And so what we're learning through science is if you think about the right things in the right way, your brain makes structural changes to improve your physiology and your life gets better, regardless of your external circumstances. So scripture and science, again, lining up. So the idea that if you come to a relationship with your creator, you start to see his plan, his design for your life, that turns out to be what science is showing us all along.
19: You know, when we get into it now, when you look at brain science, for so long we've been told these things are fixed. In other words, if you have behavioral issues, these are things that are immutable and can't be fixed. But again, brain science is saying, not so fast. In that context, what has modern brain science revealed and completely challenged in that area?
18: Yeah, it's been amazing since the 1950s when they gave us the structure of DNA, the whole prevailing doctrine of science in general, and that leads to psychology and therapy and general the opinion of everybody in society, is that the brain that we have creates the life that we have. The genetics, your upbringing, things that can affect your brain, all determine what kind of capabilities and possibility you have for your life. So everybody thinks that if you get the wrong brain, you get the wrong life. And then 21st century neuroscience comes along with functional imaging and shows us that your brain is structurally changing itself every second of every day of your entire life. It's never been the same brain 2 days in a row. And the primary driver of those structural changes turns out to be the things that you most frequently think about and the perspective from which you think about them. And that's why all of a sudden you start reading scripture like Romans 12 about renewing your mind, and you start seeing that the Bible had it right all along. Again, that what you think about turns your brain into what it is. It's never been that your brain determines who you are. It's what you think about determines what your brain becomes.
19: You know, those that would preach like this message of positive talk, I mean, someone like Tony Robbins, I don't know him, he's probably a great guy. But in other words, you can just positively talk yourself into a greater place, a greater wealth, greater social skills, whatever it might be, more friends, etc. I would think those people are tapping into a bit of this, but describe the difference, what you're talking about spiritually and physiologically, the difference.
18: So I want to make a very clear distinction between this whole doctrine of sort of manifesting a better life and all of that and what we're talking about from scripture and science properly applied, is that there is some truth to the fact that the way you think about things affects the things that happen to you. And there's all kinds of science around how our brains affect other people, even nonverbally. So there are mirror neurons and electromagnetic field that we put off and all of that. And you can increase your chances of having better circumstances by changing how you think, because it makes your brain and your body and your emotions line up with other people's in a different way. So there's some truth to that. The real truth underlying all that, though, is that the way God made our brains is we have a system called the reticular activating system that actually filters what we see and perceive in the environment around us.
19: And so say that again, what it is?
18: The reticular activating system is a system of neurons in your brainstem that when you tell your brain that you are going to look out for something, like I'm going to have a lousy day, for example, your brain begins to filter to show you things in the environment to reinforce what you've told it to be looking out for. This is why Scripture is always telling us to rejoice in all of our circumstances, to keep a positive attitude, to look for things to be thankful for. Because if you're looking for things to not be thankful for, you're going to find a lot of them, because your brain will literally try to show you the environment that you're looking for. And so it's not magic. It's the way God made our minds to help us see the world that He's put out there. There's always possibility around us, and there's always trouble. He says, look for the positive, because that's going to help you make your brain function as best it can.
19: Yeah. I know you're a neurosurgeon, a psychologist or psychiatrist. What they're dealing with high levels of anxiety and depression in the culture right now, how does a person that wakes up already predisposed to kind of thinking fearfully of everything around them, right, structurally, how do they begin to rethink that when that's your pattern?
18: So the first thing is to realize that the research shows that a large percentage of the automatic things that we think and feel, so these thoughts that pop into our heads or these moods that kind of come upon us, a large percentage of those are not based on anything that's real. They're just based on your brain trying to make sense out of the environment or out of your past experience. And so if you're used to feeling a certain way all the time, your brain will sort of wake you up feeling that way. But as soon as you learn that you can start to ponder things from a different perspective, and your brain will begin to reinforce what you're telling it to focus on, your mood will follow that. The psychology is very clear now. The people who learn to think more positively, again, not false positivity, but to think more realistically, that I have some control and some agency in what I feel and what my life turns out to be if I choose to renew my mind, like the Bible says. So I would say, if you're struggling with mood or affect, like, understand that you're not the victim of that. You don't have to respond to what your brain and your emotions are telling you. You can literally use your mind to control your brain from the top down and decide rather how you want to feel and begin to make that more real.
19: Now, in that context, that sounds a bit like rerouting your neuropathways, which is something science is working with people that struggle with anxiety or depression. Yeah. Describe what that means, rerouting neuropathway. That's what you're saying, but yeah, for the layman, what is that really doing?
18: Really important to understand. It sounds like sort of a self-help kind of gimmicky way of thinking about things. It sounds like a metaphor. It's actually real. It's that your brain works by connecting neurons to other neurons and then groups of neurons to other groups of neurons. Those are called synapses, these little connections. They're physical wires, like these wires on these microphones, that connect different parts of your brain. And the science shows now that when you think about one thing and not another thing, you literally degrade the old pathway that was there and lay down the pipes, the wiring, for a new connection between neurons that wasn't there before. So you literally are structurally rewiring your brain in a real physical way that can be measured. So changing how you think, that's what Philippians 4 is all about, by the way. Like, if you want to be less anxious, be grateful, think about different things, and you'll be guarded by peace. That literally makes structural changes in your brain. And we know now, within seconds to minutes of changing the things you ponder, you're making new pathways to your brain. So it's not metaphor, it's mechanism of how we can create this life that Jesus said He came here to give us.
19: You know, I need to ask this question because someone who struggles with anxiety or any, you know, difficulty in their emotional structure, it can sound so easy, but it hasn't worked for me. It doesn't. I mean, I wake up every day fearful, and I live in that place. So I just want to, how would you speak to a patient, in other words, that struggles with that? And you know, there is help. There are ways. There's clinics that people can certainly go to.
18: That's right.
19: That help them in this regard. But I'm mindful of that person that is suffering and feels like this is too thin.
18: Well, let me just first of all say, I'm here primarily today not as an expert, not as a neurosurgeon, not as somebody pontificating about this, but as a bereaved father who lost a son, as a PTSD victim from the Iraq War. I've been in this place, and the reason I'm doing this research and writing this book is because I resonate with that person that's feeling that. And so it's not a character flaw to feel bad or to have emotions that are pushing you around. But the thing you need to understand is the reason you feel that so strongly every day is because your brain has automated that as a pathway. And the good news is, as soon as you start to pursue a different pathway, your brain will begin to automate that and try to make that new neural environment and neurochemical environment real and more powerful for you. So this can be managed and can be overcome no matter where you start. If you need professional help, those folks know how to help you get to that new place. God's given you the mechanism. It's already inside you. And I think the prevailing thing we need to know is we're designed for this kind of healing. Mm. We're not designed to stay broken.
19: Dr. Warren, with Mitch, I mean, they will say, they being psychologists, etc., that the most difficult experience in life is a parent losing their son or daughter. You mentioned Mitch. What happened? What were the circumstances around that?
18: We don't really know. Jim, he and his best friend were stabbed to death in the same house on the same night. They never solved the crime. They came up with theories, but never gave us any more information than that. And so not only did we lose a child, but we didn't know what happened, and we never were able to
19: know. How old was he?
18: He was 19.
19: Oh, my goodness.
18: And so you're right. That was remains the most difficult season that we've ever been through, and then wrapped in all that mystery, it made it harder to process.
19: You know, given you've experienced something that heart-wrenching, I mean, how did you and your wife just begin to climb out of that place?
18: So it actually turns out that it was kind of brain science and faith working together that helped us navigate that. We were at the time working in an Auburn University campus, and the building we worked in was doing this brain imaging, 21st century brain imaging, and we had a chance to watch some of that research one day. And we went down to the scanner, and they had a woman in the scanner watching. We were watching her brain be scanned, and functional imaging allows you to see what the brain is doing, not just what it looks like. And they spoke into the woman's ear, and they said, "Mrs. Johnson, think about the worst thing you've ever felt in your whole life." And we thought, well, we know what that is for us. And we watched the screen change as she thought about the worst moment of her life. We watched the neurotransmitters in her brain change, and the fear center of her brain light up. And then shortly after that, we saw her physiology change as her blood pressure went up and her heart rate spiked and all of that. So we watched her thinking turn into brain activity that turned into body activity. And then they said, okay, stop thinking about that, and now think about the best day of your life. And shortly after she changed what she thought about, her frontal lobes came online, her amygdala fear center calmed down, and her blood pressure came down, her heart rate came down. We saw it in real time, thinking, changing brain, changing body. And Lisa, my wife, said that reminded her of Philippians 4, where it says, if you want to be less anxious, be grateful. Like, think about something better, all those different thought transplants you could do. And just as clear as I'm talking to you now, I heard this message from the Lord, like, that when I do brain surgery, I'm intentionally making a structural change in somebody's brain to try to help them. And when you change what you think about, you're changing

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3: Broadcast. Dr. Warren, you describe a fascinating experiment with mice and cherry blossoms.
4: Yeah.
3: My son, who's doing his master's in biochemistry, knew about this research and was really interested in it as well. But describe its outcomes and what caught your attention.
4: Right. This is this theme of epigenetics, that the research of epigenetics came out of this type of work. They looked at mice and they exposed them to a powerful smell. They used cherry blossoms. Apparently mice like cherry blossoms. And when they could see that the mice, their male mice, were reacting to the smell, they would shock them. So they basically taught these mice to be afraid of the smell of cherry blossoms. And then they studied their DNA, and what they found is that they made powerful switches in the expression of their fear molecules, their stress hormones, in the sperm cells of these male mice in response to that threat, and that could be inherited. So basically down to four generations, they figured out that shocking the great-grandparent would produce babies born down to four generations with abnormal stress responses, elevated cortisol levels. So these mice were born afraid of the smell of cherry blossoms, even though they had never experienced adversity in response to that threat. And so that says, again, things that happen in your life can affect your generations. That's been replicated in humans, by the way, in Holocaust survivors. They found that down to four generations, the children or great-grandchildren of Holocaust survivors can be born with abnormally high cortisol and abnormal stress responses. And so that tells us that things that happened before we were ever born affect how we feel inside. The good news is, in mice and in humans, that's been shown that you can reverse those changes in one generation. So if you are born, for example, stressed by things you didn't experience, and you do the work to learn how to manage that in your lifetime, your children will be born with a more normal stress response than you were. So that means you can fix it. That's why God says down to 1,000 generations, we'll get it right. We'll make it better. So there's great hope in learning how to get this right in your lifetime.
3: Yeah.
5: I'm really intrigued, Dr. Warren, by doing the work. And I'm thinking of those of us in the adoptive community or foster care space, children who have gone through deep trauma and difficulties that they can't control. These things happen to them. What does doing the work mean for us as parents or caregivers or family members when we have somebody in our life who's been really traumatized?
4: I think the first thing is to really buy into the truth that your system was designed by your loving Creator to give you an opportunity for your life to feel better than it has felt in the past. So things that weren't your fault, things that you went through, things that you experienced, things you inherited, don't have to be the future for you. And so we've learned from the trauma research, for example, that it's never really been about the trauma that we went through that creates the life that we have. It's the responses that we've adopted to those traumas. And as soon as you learn that, it becomes good news. Like if it was true that the loss of my son would create the future of despair for me, if it was the loss of Mitch, then I wouldn't have much agency or hope that I could change that because he's gone, right? If you went through something as a child, that thing really happened. And if it was that thing that created your future, then you wouldn't have a lot of hope. But it turns out, when you understand that you adopted a set of responses that were maladaptive or were not helpful to you, that you believed some things to be true about yourself, that you accepted some labels, that you believed some lies maybe from your enemy even, that the future had to look like the past. If you believe that, that's actually what's been creating the reality that you have. And as soon as you learn that, your brain will structurally change when you decide to change how you look at the things you've been through, when you decide to change your perspective and look at them in a different way, then you can start creating a brain that will support who you want to be in the future and not who you have been in the past. That's where the hope lies.
3: There, you know, and so many scriptures are jumping into my head that reinforce this very attitude, whether it's fear not, you know, back to that point in the discussion a little while ago.
4: Yeah.
3: The Lord is saying, don't fear. Don't set up your narrow pathways to be fearful.
4: That's right.
3: And read my word so that it gives you hope. And man, is it that basic? That's amazing.
4: It really is that basic. We're designed to heal and get better.
3: Yeah, that is something. Let me, as we're drawing to a close here, let me ask this question on the parenting side. We will joke from time to time. Again, these are things that us parents say to our kids. Hey, we probably messed you up, so we're going to set aside some money for you to get counseling at the right time.

0: I mean, we say that in jest, but it sounds like this may be very true. You know, in other words, we've participated as parents to either help or not help our children overcome these things. Mm-hmm. Let me give you a specific example, like controlling parents, the helicopter parent. It's tough to build resiliency into your children if you're saving them from every moment, right?
1: That's right.
0: Speak to the importance as a parent of understanding brain science so you can appropriately, spiritually, in tune with God's design, raise up your children in the way they should go.
1: That's right. Yeah, I wrote a whole chapter in the book about pediatric self-brain surgery because it's so important to understand that you're stewarding these little minds who are creating brains that are going to hopefully support them in a good way for the rest of their life. And it's incredibly important to understand, just like you said, the best example is resilience. We all have this idea that if we protect our kids from all kinds of hardship that they'll have a better life, but the research doesn't back that up at all. We're seeing now kids that can't launch, they're taking their parents to job interviews with them, they're not getting driver's licenses when they turn 16, because they don't know that they can survive adversity, because we never let them survive adversity when they were little. The Bible says in Romans chapter 5, suffering produces endurance, and endurance produces character, and character produces hope. Like, we're supposed to get to hope through the process of surviving some adversity. And now we know from brain science in the 21st century that the part of your brain that creates resilience and willpower and the ability to shift through hard things gets stronger only when you go through hard things. And so that means you need to let your kids experience some hardship when they're little and they can survive it. Like, it's not the end of the world if they have to sit by a kid that they don't like, or if they fall off the playground equipment and hurt themselves a little bit. It's the end of the world if they grow up to become adults who don't know that they're wired to get stronger when they go through something hard. So the Bible's been saying it all along. Parents have a responsibility to let our kids grow up in a safe way, understand that God has a plan for them, even though it's going to be some hardship, that they're going to get stronger. They're designed to get stronger by going through that hardship, not by avoiding it.
0: Yeah. Dr. Warren, this has been so fascinating. I love this stuff, partly because my son is always talking with me and Gene about what he's learning. So that's opened my mind up to some of the things that you're expressing. And, you know, it's just far better for us as Christians to understand these things, not to be fearful of them, but my goodness, if we could talk to the Creator and understand His architectural drawings, Why wouldn't we want to do that? And then when it gets to these great scriptures, I am of the opinion that nothing is lost in Scripture, that the words that God has given us are very purposeful. Yeah. And I think and I hope people today can hear that when the Lord says, fear not, and to trust Him.
1: That's right.
0: That it has this connection into neuroscience. Oh my goodness, but who better than the Creator to give us those words to think about so that we can live a life that is more abundant in Christ.
1: That's right.
0: Finishing the John 10:10 scripture that you gave us. So thank you for being with us. This is so good.
1: Thank you, Jim. Thank you, John.
0: And I want to say to listeners, why not? You need to get a copy of this book. And The Life-Changing Art of Self-Brain Surgery, written by Dr. Warren, a Christian neurosurgeon. I think you'll find amazing answers in here about things that you've probably thought about, but haven't thought about in this way.
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1: Well, my five-year-old is in a wheelchair, which is fine. 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And there was a little girl in a wheelchair, and she was just doing her normal thing, just being a little girl in the story. But we never see that. And my daughter said, "Mommy, there's a girl in a wheelchair."
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3: The Trump administration levels an accusation. Michael Harrington explains.
4: According to a report by the Department of Health and Human Services, a number of hospitals and doctors have allegedly used billing code chicanery to obtain insurance payments to cover sex change operations and other procedures to help children live as the opposite sex. The allegations are included in a 64-page HHS report entitled Wolves in White Coats, How Doctors and Hospitals Pushed and Profited the Fraud of Gender Medicine. Michael Harrington reporting.
3: Defense Department introducing a course centered on Western civilization and Christianity this fall in schools. It operates for military families, all part of an effort by Defense Secretary Pete Hegseth to redirect the education system toward patriotic values and classical training. DOD education activity operates 160 schools. This is SRN News.
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0: Anyone who's suffered knows what it's like when a well-meaning friend says something, well, insensitive. And their ill-chosen words only make you feel worse. Today on Insight for Living, Chuck Swindoll recounts the story of Job, when the ones who showed up to comfort him did little more than pile on shame, judgment, and condemnation. Sitting in the ash heap of his shattered life, Job faced not only unbearable suffering, but an assault on his character from the friends who came to console him. Chuck titled today's message, When Rebuke and Resistance Collide.
1: We're engaged in an examination of the life and experience of Job. If you're not familiar with the book in the Bible, it's just before the very large book of the Psalms, right in the center section. And just to the left, we'll find Job. If you'll locate chapter 11, I'd like to read a few verses from that, as well as some from a couple of other chapters later on. We're sort of trying to take it in chunks so we don't become tedious about this and break everyone's back over it. You know you've been in Job a long time when you greet people at church, and rather than they're saying, how are you doing, they ask, what happened to you this week? And I think that's starting to happen in our lives, and I want to be sensitive to the fact that you can take just so much of stuff like this, but what a man, what an experience. You will recall he's lost everything, including now his health, as well as all in his family except his wife. Friends have come, so-called friends, to bring him comfort and sympathy. They bring neither, and their words have turned to rebuke and insults and sarcasm. And that sort of is a running commentary through the poem of this section, beginning at chapter 4, really, and going on through to chapter 38. Now, look at Job 11, verse 1. This is the third of the friends. Zophar the Naamathite answered, shall a multitude of words go unanswered, and a talkative man be acquitted? Shall your boasts silence men, and shall you scoff and none rebuke? For you have said, my teaching is pure, and I am innocent in your eyes. But would that God might speak and open his lips against you. Job answers in chapter 12, verse 1, where we read, then Job responded, truly then, you are the people, and with you wisdom will die. But I have intelligence as well as you. I am not inferior to you. And who does not know such things as these? I am a joke to my friends. The one who called on God, and he answered him. The just and blameless man is a joke. 13, verse 15, sort of Job's declaration of faith. Though he slay me, I will hope in him. Nevertheless, I will argue my ways before him. This will also be my salvation, for a godless man may not come before his presence. Listen carefully to my speech. Let my declaration fill your ears. Behold, now I have prepared my case. I know that I will be vindicated. 14, verse 1. Man who is born of woman is short-lived and full of turmoil. Like a flower, he comes forth and withers, also flees like a shadow, and does not remain. Verse 10, but man dies and lies prostrate. Man expires, and where is he? As water evaporates from the sea, and a river becomes parched and dried up, so man lies down and does not rise. Until the heavens are no more, he will not awake nor be aroused out of his sleep. Oh, that you would hide me in Sheol, that you would conceal me until your wrath returns to you, that you would set a limit for me and remember me. If a man dies, will he live again? All the days of my struggle I will wait until my change
0: 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Chuck titled today's message, When Rebuke and Resistance Collide.
1: Have you noticed that problems don't just go away? They don't evaporate, they proliferate, says one of Murphy's laws. I thought recently, they're sort of like roaches. You can't just ignore them. You kill everyone you see. When I moved back to Texas, I had a friend tell me when he saw me in cowboy boots one day, he said, you know why we wear cowboy boots? And I said, well, I thought I did, but I think I'm going to learn a new reason right now. And he said, yeah, it's you can kill roaches in a corner when you wear those cowboy boots. When we were at the seminary, we lived in the campus apartments, which, praise God, have been destroyed now. And there's a new library there, but we lived in the old campus apartment number 9. Sounds like a jail sentence, doesn't it? Apartment number 9. But, boy, roaches. I said to Cynthia one day, we don't have a single roach in our place. She looked at me like I was crazy. I said, they're all married, have large families. Problems are like that. They just get worse, especially conflicts. And even when you try to solve them, they just get more complicated. And I have a feeling there is not a person listening to me right now who has not, on occasion, attempted to make things right with another individual and have it blow up in your face. Or other individuals, plural, only to have the scene get increasingly more difficult. It's easy to forget the original agenda. When one person is sick and three people come to bring encouragement, there is a simple agenda, and these men had it right, who came to visit Job. There's nothing wrong with their original intent. Chapter 2, verse 11 tells us, these three men, Eliphaz, Bildad, and Zophar, came from their homes all the way to Job's ash heap, where he found himself without his children, without a means of making a living, where he found himself with no home, no buildings on his place of his own property, and where he found himself covered with sores that were now cracking open and oozing with pus. Miserable in the daytime and restless through the night, the three men came to sympathize with him and to comfort him. Great agenda. If you learn nothing else so far from Job of a positive nature, learn when someone is laid aside and for whatever reason you are by their side, you've come to sympathize and to comfort. End of agenda. But somewhere between their leaving with the right agenda and 7, 8, 9 days later, as they're into the dialogue, the agenda got lost. I would venture to say you cannot find a sentence of sympathy and comfort that fell from their lips. And all of these chapters from 4 through 31, there is accusation, there is blame, there is shame, there is insult, there is sarcasm, there is finger pointing, there is judging, there is condemning, there is preaching, but there is no sympathy and there is no comfort. So that Job winds up, as we're going to see in the time we spend in these chapters today, he winds up saying, it had been better if you had just stayed silent. Awfully good advice. What is it our mothers taught us? If you can't say something nice, that's it. Don't say anything at all. If you cannot bring sympathy and comfort, bring nothing at all. Just your presence. Well, Eliphaz has spoken and he's talked about experience of the past and has lectured Job on learning from experience. As Eliphaz stands there in good health with plenty in his wallet and a happy family at home. Bildad stands then in Eliphaz's place, the next in age. And Bildad says, what we must learn, Job, is lessons taught us from the brilliant minds of the past. And he represents those philosophers and teachers and sages of yesteryear. And he offers those words of advice to his friend as Bildad stands healthy and wealthy and in his own eyes wise. Then Zophar. Zophar, verse 1 of chapter 11, now answers, using not experience or the wisdom of the past as his basis, but just rank legalism. Just legalism. Verses 1 to 4, you are guilty, Job. Verses 5 to 12, you are ignorant, Job. Verses 13 to 20, you are sinful. Repent. End of Zophar's sympathetic, comforting message. Verse 2, shall a multitude of words go unanswered and a talkative man be acquitted? How's that for an opening line? He heard the word windbag earlier and decides to use it again. We have listened to you about as long as we plan to listen, Job. How many more things do you think you have to say to convince us you're full of words, but your life is empty of righteousness? Shall your boast silence men like us? No way. Shall you scoff and no one rebuke you? There is no way. You have said my teaching is pure and I am innocent in your eyes. Stop. Stop at verse 4. Job never said that. You know, it's hard enough to be dealt with rudely, tactlessly, but to be misquoted is a very, very painful thing to take sitting down. Back in chapter 6, Job had been vulnerable enough to say in verse 24, teach me. Show me how I have erred. You show me. Verse 28, please now look at me and see if I lie to your face. Point it out. Identify the wrong. Of course, they don't deal in specifics. These men are given to generalized, universal criticism. And so they take Job on with both fists. They now misquote him in chapter 11, verse 4. And if telling him that he's guilty isn't enough, Zophar now says, you are one ignorant man. Remember Job when he was earlier identified as one of the greatest men of the East? In fact, as I recall, the greatest. He feared God and turned away from evil. Sounds to me like a man who wasn't guilty and wasn't ignorant of God. But you understand, when legalists make their statement, they don't need facts. All they need is volume. And the ability to put you down so that you're intimidated by their presence. Oh, they're awfully good at that. Would that God might speak and open his lips against you. This is calling down a judgment from heaven. Would that God might show you the secrets of wisdom, for sound wisdom has two sides, Job. Probably meaning the side we can understand and the side we can't. The side we can see and the side we can't see. The invisible wisdom of God. Know then that God forgets a part of your iniquity. Can you discover the depths of God, Job? Can you discover the limits of the Almighty? They are high as the heavens. What can you do? Deeper than the grave, called here in the Hebrew Sheol, the place of the departed dead in the days of the Old Testament. Deeper than the grave, what can you know? Why, Job, the measure of God's mind is longer than the earth. It's broader than the sea. If he passes by or shuts up or calls an assembly, who can restrain the Almighty, Job? He's delivering Job a lecture in what we might call theology 101. As if Job needs a theological lecture. Let me pause here and say that Zophars are still on the loose. If you haven't met one, just hold your breath. He'll come along. They have zero capacity to connect the dots. They have a complete inability to even color by numbers. They don't get it, but they have a message for you. And the message usually is a put down because you are not doing what they believe you ought to be doing, or you are doing what they believe you should not be doing. And in this case, since he sees Job as ignorant of God, he decides he needs to teach him about God, and he tells him of God's length and breadth and depth and width and height, and reminds Job that this God cannot be restrained. And then, if that isn't enough, verse 11, with the implication, you're the man. He knows false men. He sees iniquity without investigating. And then the ultimate, an idiot will become intelligent when the foal of a wild donkey is born a man. Just look there for a few moments. The word idiot comes from a Hebrew word that means to be hollow, empty. When used of a person, it's referring to empty-headed. We have the colloquialism airhead in our day. He's calling Job, by implication, an empty-headed man. And there is no more possibility that a person like that could ever become wise than a donkey could give birth to a human. Now, for just a moment, since you're not there, try to imagine yourself there. You've lost it all, including your health. You haven't been able to sleep. You can't eat. Now we're in a third round of this first cycle of dialogues, and it's just getting worse. And of all things, you're now called an idiot, a hollow-brained individual who himself can't connect the dots. Warren Wiersbe wrote, "How sad it is when people who should share ministry end up creating misery." How tragic that these three friends focused on Job's words instead of the feelings behind those words. Then he quotes a Chinese proverb, "Though conversing face to face, their hearts have 1,000 miles between them." Ever been around a person like that? I'm going to venture something, but don't move a muscle, okay? Or you'll let us all know that it's true. You may be married to one like that. That's a terrible existence. It's a dreadful existence. You converse face to face, but your hearts have 1,000 miles between you. How true that was at the ash heap. After all, information is not the same as communication. Sidney J. Harris reminds us, information is giving out, communication is getting through. It's a great line. Today, my desire is not simply to give out information to help you know Job 11 through 14. You can get that on your own by reading it, or by finding commentaries and reading them. My desire today is to communicate, to get through, to take the side of the person who has no good reason to have to endure something like this, who lives with it regularly. But he has the audacity in verse 13 to begin with the condition. If you would direct your heart right, and if you would spread out your hand to him, meaning God, if iniquity is in your hand, put it far away. If you do not let wickedness dwell in your tents, then. Now he offers the promise, your face could be lifted up without moral defect. Implying what? Moral defect. And you would be steadfast and not fear. Implying what? He is neither. He is not steadfast and he's fearing. You would forget your trouble as waters have passed by. You would remember it. Your life would be brighter than the noonday. Then you would trust. Verse 18 concludes. But verse 20 gives the consequence. The eyes of the wicked will fail, and there will be no escape for them. And Zophar's through. Well, not really. He's coming back, but thankfully it will be a while. The sheer arrogance of Zophar is shocking. You know, I think I need to point out something that needs to be said. Zophar makes an error in judgment that commonly occurs among legalists. He does acknowledge the infinitude and greatness of God. That's correct. He urges Job to understand such truths and to realize their implications, and that's necessary. Not in this case, but normally it would be necessary. It could be helpful. But then, with veiled arrogance, he exhorts Job to fall in line, implying that he knows what Job won't admit. Men and women, be awfully careful about telling other people they're going through what they're going through because they're sinful. Be very careful about that. If you don't have the evidence and if you don't have the proof, you're terribly close to serving as a judge. And people are sometimes implicated in a wrong where they themselves are innocent. Be really careful about generalizations. Guard yourself from taking a role of prophet and priest, as Zophar does with Job. I know, and I do not mean this sarcastically, some of you are very intelligent. You have a great grasp of God's word, and I commend you for that. Prove it by your restraint. Let your wisdom show through by demonstrating a lot of understanding and grace, especially when another hurts in a way you have never hurt. Well, Job responds, and I'm so delighted he doesn't say, well, you're right so far. I'm not going to fight this. The rebuke of Zophar is met by the resistance of Job, and that is the only way to deal with a legalist. Legalists are like roaches. You leave them alone, they proliferate. They attract others. And before you know it, the legalists run the show because bullying tactics is their favorite approach. And if they can't bully, they take their ball and bat and they go elsewhere. Thank God. They leave. There was a time in my life when I allowed legalists to take a little more control of me than they should have been allowed. I'm making up for lost time now. We're not going to have that at this church. We're not going to have you playing king of the mountain over somebody else's life. Nobody died and left you king. Nobody put you in charge of answering for somebody else. Stay real quiet. The Lord is well able to handle his children. And by the way, if one of your youngsters is wayward and you're just eating your heart out because you raised them right and they're going wrong, remember the one who has done the most perfect job of being a parent has the most wayward kids, and that's God. Isn't that a relief? Remember the tether he let you have when you were going wrong and when I was going wrong at times in our lives? And isn't it amazing how the Lord in long suffering and finally one day said, that's enough.
0: If you've ever been on the receiving end of harsh judgment from an insensitive friend, Chuck Swindoll's message has probably touched a tender place. Job's story reminds us that suffering rarely comes with easy answers, and that the people around us don't always say the right things. But God never loses sight of his children. He's patient, he's sovereign, and in his own time, he says, that's enough. This is Insight for Living. Chuck titled his message, When Rebuke and Resistance Collide. In today's study, Chuck reminded us that life is fragile, our years are few, and trouble has a way of showing up when we least expect it. If you're in a season like that right now, if the world feels like it's on fire around you, Chuck wrote a book with you in mind. It's called Finding God When the World's on Fire, and it speaks directly to the question that Job wrestled with, where is God when everything falls apart? 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
11: With SRN News, I'm Jason Walker. Overnight, waves of Ukrainian drones, hundreds of them, have targeted the massive logistics center just outside Moscow. No word on casualties and damage. Washington and Ottawa have reached a deal that delays sanctions. President Trump was set to impose 50% tariffs on $20 billion worth of Canadian imports, but the talks late last night, Tuesday night, producing time for more negotiations and avoiding for now another strain in the tense relations between the two North American cities. Representative Byron Donalds has won the Republican nomination for Florida governor, and Representative David Jolly has captured the Democrat nomination. They will be facing off in November. SRN News.
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12: Cloudy skies will gradually diminish into Wednesday morning across Denver and the Front Range. Morning temps in the low 60s and highs Wednesday afternoon getting to the upper 80s with a mostly sunny sky. Lows Wednesday night, low to mid 60s. We're going to keep it clear, then sunny, warmer and dry Thursday and Friday. Highs through the end of the week in the lower to mid 90s and lows in the mid 60s. Shallow monsoon moisture will make a return over the plains this weekend. Afternoon and evening showers and storms. Temps remain in the low to mid 90s. I'm meteorologist Don Watson.
13: Current temperature
14: 63 degrees.
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15: Paul said, God has blessed you with every spiritual blessing in the heavenly places. And so once again, authentic prayer. How do we enter in?

0: People pray for all sorts of reasons, but we can spend hours with our heads down, our hands folded, and it really may not bear much fruit. It might sound harsh, but it is true. So how do we learn to lead prayerfully committed lives that are genuinely dedicated to, you know, seeking God's will and not simply filled with absent-minded words and thoughts? Hello and welcome to Discovering the Jewish Jesus. I'm your host, Dustin Roberts, and today Rabbi Schneider, he's going to explain why our prayers need to be real, authentic, and full of life. Let's get started. Here's Rabbi Schneider.
1: We're continuing today a series that I'm calling Authentic Prayer. When I say this to you, I'm speaking it, beloved one, from the bottom of my heart. Knowing how to pray has very little to do with authentic prayer. Because authentic prayer begins with simply talking to God, just like you would talk to your most trusted friend. I'm not going to go into that today. I covered this in great depth on the last broadcast, the first part of this series. I want to move on today. I'm going to the Gospel of John, chapter number 11. I want to read a very simple but profound statement that Jesus made. He was just about to raise Lazarus from the dead. He lifted his eyes to heaven, and then he said this, "Father, I thank you that you have heard me." Now, he hadn't said anything yet. All he had done so far is he had communed with the Father in his heart. So there was no preceding prayer. It wasn't like Jesus had been speaking out loud in prayer. It was just that Yeshua always had an internal dialogue in his soul going on with the Spirit. Jesus walked continually in an internal, silent dialogue with the Father. Now, when I say it was a silent dialogue, I don't mean that there were no words or emotions or feelings being expressed between Yeshua and the Father. What I mean was, it wasn't out loud with his lips. It was going on deep in his soul. So he walked in a continual state of fellowship. So once again, getting back to the text, John 11:41, Jesus said this, "Father, I thank you that you have heard me. I knew that you always hear me. But because of the people standing around, I said it so that they might believe that you sent me." What's going on here? Jesus is saying, "Father, I'm speaking out loud to you now with my audible voice, with my vocal cords in the natural, so that everybody around me will hear that I'm talking with you." And then Jesus said, "Lazarus, come forth." And we know the rest of the story. Lazarus, bam, rose from the dead. The point is that authentic prayer involves a continual internal communication with the Spirit. It doesn't have to be out loud. We're praying when we're simply reaching out to God, whether it's simply in our heart, whether it's in our mind, whether it's our focus. When you're directing, we call in Hebrew, kavanah. That's the Hebrew word for your focus. When we're directing our focus toward the Lord, when we're desiring Him, that's prayer. Because prayer is most simply defined as a reaching out to God. We're stripping away all the religion. We're stripping away all the pretext. We're talking about authentic prayer. Where is it founded? Where does it begin? It begins, like I said last time, in believing there is a God. You're not going to pray to someone you don't believe exists. Secondly, authentic prayer takes place when we have enough faith that we believe that if we speak to Him, He's going to answer us. Now, obviously, that doesn't mean that every time we ask God for something or talk to Him, we're going to hear a voice or we're going to see something happen immediately, because God's ways are not our ways. And 1,000 years to us is like one day to the Lord. So He answers in His own way, in His own time. But authentic prayer happens when we believe that He is and believe that He does respond. And we keep trusting even when we don't see the response immediately. And then we're saying, as we've begun this episode, beloved children of God today, that authentic prayer does not have to be out loud. Whenever you're reaching out to God in your heart, in your thoughts, or out loud with your lips, that is prayer. And so that's what we just saw illustrated in John chapter 11. Before Yeshua raised Lazarus from the dead, he said, Father, I thank you that you hear me. I knew you heard me. I know you always hear me, but so that these people around might understand our relationship, the dialogue that we have, the communion, the relationship that we're in, I'm speaking it out loud so that they know that you answer me, and we speak in continual states. And then Jesus said, Lazarus, come forth. I want to encourage you to trust that God hears the most subtle inclination, the most subtle movement of your soul. He hears you always. You don't have to pray to a God that's out there somewhere. You don't have to project so loud with your vocal cords all the time, thinking that the louder you are or the more eloquent your words are, that he'll hear you. No. Know that he already hears you. The Bible says that when we have a full revelation of the Lord, we're going to realize that he answers us before we even speak. He answers, beloved, before we even speak. So I want you to walk in the state of knowing. Jesus said, Father, I know that you hear me. I knew that you heard me already, but I'm saying it out loud now that these around will know that you hear me. We have to understand what Jesus meant when he said, whatever you ask for in prayer, believe that you've already received it. Believe that you've already received it, and you'll have possession of that thing that you're hungering for. It kind of is driving to the same depth. We have to know that we're already in communion with the Lord, that he already hears us. We don't have to go out there somewhere to connect with him. God is in the center of your heart right now, and he wants you to know he already hears you. You don't have to fear that he doesn't hear you. He hears you. He hears you. Now, I'm going to transition. I want to go to Psalm number 51. We're talking about authentic prayer. This is one of the most authentic prayers in the Psalms. It's a prayer that the greatest king of Israel wrote, David Melech, King David. So we're going to go through Psalm 51. We're going to kind of take it apart verse by verse because it has a lot to say about what authentic prayer looks like. So David begins in Psalm 51, and he says in verse 1, be gracious to me, O God, according to your loving kindness. So the first thing that David does is he appeals to the God of grace. You know that Paul in the New Testament, Shaul, began every one of his letters by saying, grace and peace to you from God our Father and the Lord Jesus Christ. So the same one that David was appealing to when he said, be gracious to me, O God, the same one that David was appealing to in Psalm 51 is the God that Paul was in relationship with. And so what is grace? The Bible says in the book of Ephesians chapter 2, by grace you've been saved. What is grace? Grace is many things, but grace is God's undeserved love and empowerment to be accepted by him and to be in relationship with him and to know him. Grace is God's love extended to us. It involves both forgiveness and empowerment to supernaturally walk with him and know him. And so David begins by reaching out to a God that did not reward him according to his sins, but a God that he simply knew was a God of love. And so once again, be gracious to me, O God, according to your what? Your loving kindness.
0: 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And before Rabbi Schneider continues his teaching, he has a special message to share with all of us.
2: 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I want to encourage you, go to our website. 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Listen, God bless you. I love you. Many of us have honored the Lord while we're living with our finances. Let's carry that over and remember the Lord with our finances when we pass by creating a will and estate so that finances can go to the work of the kingdom.
0: What a meaningful way to honor God with our finances this year. And if you feel the Lord leading you to create a free will, visit us at discoveringthejewishjesus.com. 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Now, let's return to Rabbi as he continues his teaching.
1: So I want to just stamp this truth on your heart right now. Who is God? He's a God that loves you and accepts you for who you are, right where you are, regardless of who you are and where you are in your life. This is why the Bible says we've been accepted in the book of Ephesians chapter 1 in the Beloved. God accepts you right where you are. Whoever you are right now, if you will look to Jesus, remember that old song?

face. We turn our eyes to Jesus, and the things of the world will grow strangely dim in the light of his wonder and grace. So David begins by having confidence in this being, in this creator that's a God of love. Now listen, David was not perfect, right? He had sinned with Bathsheba, ordered the murder of Bathsheba's husband. I mean, that's pretty, how much worse does it get? But yet he still had confidence that his God loved him. And so that's a lesson for you and I. Paul said that he was the chief of sinners. Paul was out to, you know, arrest and brutalize any Jew that believed in Jesus. But yet God intervened and saved him. And Paul said that the fact that God saved him, who was out there arresting Jewish believers and putting them in prison and beating them, Paul said, if he saved me, then he'll save anybody. So know right now, I don't know what you did last night. I don't know what you did this morning. I don't know what fight you might have got in with your spouse, the words that might have been said. I don't know what addictions you might have. I don't know if you're an alcoholic, a drug addict, a sex addict, a television addict. I don't know where you're at, but you know what? Jesus came, and it's a trustworthy statement that Christ Jesus came to save sinners. That's you and I. You can turn to this God of love and grace right now. And if you look to him in Jesus' name, he will receive you. Come boldly before the throne of grace. And then David continues in the second part of verse 1. Once again, be gracious to me, O God, according to your loving kindness, according to the greatness of your compassion, blot out my transgressions. I mean, think about it. You know, a lot of the world, they consider themselves spiritual, right? They think believing in Jesus, that means you're one of those dinosaur people. You're one of those haters if you believe in Jesus. You're one of those narrow-minded bigots if you believe that Jesus is the only way. But you know what, beloved? There's no other name under heaven by which men can be saved but the name of Jesus. Jesus. Jesus. So David could pray, blot out my transgressions. Through Jesus' blood, it doesn't matter what you've done, your sins are forgiven. Again, I was getting back to the world today. They think that people like you and I that believe that Jesus is the only way to the Father, that somehow we're archaic. You know, that the world no longer has a place for us. But the Bible teaches that the only way for forgiveness to be granted is when blood has been shed. It's a blood atonement. That's the only way sin can be forgiven. This goes all the way back to the Hebrew Bible. Some even trace it back to Adam and Eve when God made them clothing after they sinned with animal skins, that the blood of the animal had to be shed. But this goes all the way through the Revelation in the Torah. Whether it's Yom Kippur, the Day of Atonement, where the high priest took the blood of the bull and the blood of the goat into the Holy of Holies, that was first in the tabernacle, later in the temple, and when God saw the blood there over the Ark of the Covenant, he said, the life of the flesh is in the blood, and I've given it to you on the altar for the atonement of your soul. For it's the blood by reason of its life that makes atonement. It's only through blood that we can come to God and he can blot out our sin. David understood this. And you and I, no matter what you've done, the blood of Jesus has efficacy to remove your sin. Blood there over the Ark of the Covenant, he said, the life of the flesh is in the blood, and I've given it to you on the altar for the atonement of your soul. For it's the blood by reason of its life that makes atonement. It's only through blood that we can come to God and he can blot out our sin. David understood this. And you and I, no matter what you've done, the blood of Jesus has efficacy to remove your sin. It's this. And you and I, no matter what you've done, the blood of Jesus has efficacy to remove your sin.

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5: The Aaronic blessing in the book of Numbers, chapter 6, is not a blessing that comes from an impersonal being out there somewhere in the heavens. 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So receive God's blessing into your life right now. The Lord bless you and keep you. The Lord make His face shine on you and be gracious to you. The Lord lift you up with His countenance. And the Lord give you, beloved one, His peace.
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4: When George Washington accepted command of the Continental Army, Americans were fighting a king and determined not to replace one form of unchecked power with another. Washington understood the difference between authority and ownership. In 1775, he declared, "When we assume the sole

0: We did not lay aside the citizen. Even as commander of America's army, Washington remembered that he remained one of the people, and that the power entrusted to him was never his to keep. He did not fight to rule America. He fought so Americans could govern themselves. Washington's example gave the young nation something more than victory. It gave America a standard for leadership. Those who hold power must remain accountable to the people they serve. Because in a free nation, leadership is not ownership. It is a duty and a trust.
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6: With SRN News, I'm Jason Walker. Less than 2 hours before President Trump was set to impose 50% tariffs on $20 billion worth of Canadian imports, U.S. and Canada reached a deal delaying the sanctions, buying time for more negotiations, and avoiding, for now anyway, a strain on the already tense relations between the two allies. The Aloha State is cleaning up. Governor Josh Green says it's quite a job.
7: It is the flood damage that's caused the most damage, more than the wind. Without a doubt, wind has affected roofs in some areas. It certainly blew down trees all over the place. But it's the flood and the mud and the rock that poured through Nalehu, Pahala, Waiohinu.
6: And officials do say no fatalities have been reported. This is SRN News.
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9: One of the primary problems in the Church of Jesus Christ today is that people have the wrong concept about their responsibility which God has given to the church. According to this passage of Scripture, you cannot afford to go to church, be equipped, be trained, be established, and sit around and do nothing because God says He sent those men that you may be equipped to carry out the work of God, which means there's no such thing in the Bible as a pew sitter.
10: The church is God's special group enabled and equipped by Him to carry out His mission. Today on In Touch, the teaching ministry of Dr. Charles Stanley will continue the series helping us see how all believers are uniquely a people of God. In this session, we'll examine Ephesians 4 to see the wonderful gifts to the church.
11: Would you turn in your Bible, please, to Ephesians chapter 4? And we're continuing our series on the church, and today we're talking about the gifts of the Lord Jesus Christ to the church. And let's begin in verse 11, and he says, "And he gave to the church some as apostles, some as prophets, some as evangelists, and some as pastors and teachers." Now let me explain the gifts that we're talking about here. God has chosen to give to his whole body men who have a particular responsibility before God and to the whole body of Christ, which is His whole church, and that is churches everywhere. These men are men who have been called by God. They're not self-called. Their call had nothing to do with their experience, their education, their merit, or their promise. It is a divine, sovereign act on the part of God. It isn't the work of the church. It is the work of Almighty God Himself. So we're talking about God called, God designated men given to the whole body. That's God's grace to His whole body for a specific purpose. Now, I want us to look at these men defined here in verse 11 and see exactly what he's saying, because there's a lot of misunderstanding going on today about those whom God has given to His body, beginning with the word apostle. He says He gave to the church some apostles. Now, the word apostle in the Greek is apostello, which means one who is sent. Of all the apostles, none had the ministry that the apostle Paul had, because not only was he given as a minister of authority in that early New Testament church, but likewise so much of his responsibility was establishing churches, building up the believers in those churches, and carrying on missionary work in his day. Paul and the other apostles were the divinely appointed authority by God to that local church. And so all over the New Testament world, the apostles were the authority of God to carry out the work of God in that church. And so the impact of that is that they were the authority. The second gift of the church, he says here, is the word prophets. Now, the word prophet means two things. It does not only mean telling the future, foretelling the future, but likewise it means simply telling forth the word of God. Now, in those days, of course, as the Old Testament prophets we had, likewise in the New Testament there were prophets, not only men but also women. You'll recall in the second chapter of Luke that Anna was a prophetess, a New Testament prophet, who saw the Lord Jesus Christ in His infancy. There were prophets who spoke forth the truth of the Word of God as well as foretold the future. Now, when the canon of Scripture was given and the New Testament was written, we have today all of the prophecy we need, and God's not going to give us any more prophecy that does not stem out of this book. Now, when you hear people today say, well, there are prophets today, and they'll name some great evangelist or someone that they know, and they'll say, he's a real prophet. If you mean by that, that he can talk about things that are going to come to pass, let me remind you of something. I want you to get these three words down, because there's a distinction in these three words, and this is where the confusion comes. The word revelation means truth given by God that could not be received any other way except God gave the truth. Inspiration is the work of the Holy Spirit in the life of the men to whom God gave His divine revelation, which is this book. The Spirit of God guided their minds as well as their hands as they wrote, with the background of their life and their personality, guiding them to write exactly what God would have them to write in order to give us the Word of God, to give us direction, guidance, and inspiration for our life. So revelation is the truth that God gave that could never have been known any other way. Inspiration is the work of the Holy Spirit in the life of the writer, whereby he was guided and guarded to write exactly what God said. Illumination is the work of the Holy Spirit in your life and my life, whereby He illumines our minds or gives us perception and discernment to understand the divinely given revelation which was written by inspired writers. So when somebody says, I have a revelation from God, what they mean is, I have an illumination to understand something. God is not going to give any more divine revelation than is given in this book. This is all we need. Can you name anything, any truth about God that the Church of Jesus Christ needs today that it has not already been given? So when somebody comes along and says, we have a new revelation from God, I want to tell you, friend, he may have an illumination. He has no revelation from God. It has all been given here. Here's what you'll notice. So when a man says he's a prophet, what he may mean is he's telling forth the future. But if it means foretelling the future things that man has never known, you can mark that down. We don't have any of those today. Third word, and that is evangelist. The word in the Greek evangelist, euangelion, is the very same word from which we get the word gospel. For example, he says in Mark chapter 16, he says, go ye into, therefore into all the world and preach the euangelion, that is the gospel. The very word evangelist is a different word. It's simply a word which says euangelistist, which is the same word as the gospel,
9: but it is personified so that an evangelist is a man who is proclaiming the gospel of Jesus Christ and primarily with the end result of seeing people saved. Now, the two categories here are those that are temporary. Apostles and prophets were temporary. We have the Word of God. We don't need that anymore. Now, evangelists, pastors, and teachers, some people would place the evangelist in the first category. I don't think you can argue that point. Don't think you can be dogmatic about that one. But evangelist here is not the kind of evangelist that most people think of today. This kind of an evangelist was one whose primary objective was preaching the gospel. He was an itinerant preacher, as they are today, going from fellowship to fellowship, church to church, preaching the gospel with the ultimate desire to see people saved. And there are men, both who are pastors and those who are not pastors, who seem to be gifted in that area in dealing with lost people that maybe some others will not have quite that bent toward their ministry. So that's what he's speaking of here in the area of evangelists. Then we come also to the other area of permanent gifts. And you'll recall here, he says, pastors and teachers. Each one of the others, he has said, prophets, apostles, evangelists. But now he says, pastors and teachers. This is the only time in the Bible the word pastor is used here. Usually the poimene, which is the Greek word, is interpreted to shepherd. So in this passage, what he means is this. The pastor in that day was the man who shepherded the flock, cared for the flock, directed the flock, governed the flock, guarded the flock, built up the flock, fed the flock, instructed the flock, reproved the flock, whatever it might be. He had a tremendous responsibility. So it's interesting that Paul said that man must not only be pastor, but he must be pastor and teacher because his responsibility, which we'll see in a few verses later here, included the instruction of those people in order to defend themselves against error, false teaching, and false doctrine. So according to the scripture, the Bible says that God has given to the whole body these men. What I want you to see here is not only has he given these men to the fellowship, but he says he gave this group of men for a very, very specific purpose. I want to divide this purpose into two categories so we'll understand it clearly and simply. And the first one is this. He says he gave these men. You have to start reading in verse 11. He gave some as apostles, some as prophets, some as evangelists, and some as pastors and teachers for. For what? For what purpose? For the equipping of the saints. That's you. Equipping of the saints unto the work of service to the building up of the body of Christ. Very clearly, he says, the purpose, the reason, the ministry of these gifted men is that they have a responsibility to the flock, to the fellowship, to the body, to the bride of Christ. Now, what is that? Well, let me show you something here, and that is that what he's doing here, he's linking these men, their gifts, and the gifts within the fellowship, he's linking that all to his love for the body. He didn't just save us and say, well, get along the best you can, but he has called men to the fellowship to do what? To do something very specific. Now, but listen to what he says in this passage, because here is one of the most misunderstood things that God ever said. He said he gave these men to the fellowship for the purpose of equipping the saints. That word in the Greek means to make the adjustment necessary and to adapt, which means, listen, now watch this. Our responsibility is an equipping responsibility. Training you, teaching you, getting you in the Word of God, and building you up in your confidence in the truth of the Word. In order that you, listen, that you may carry out the work of the ministry. Now the first part, everybody likes. The second part, not many folks have ever comprehended. You know that he says that God has given those gifted men to the fellowship in order to train and equip and establish the people who sit in the pews Sunday after Sunday, that the folks who sit in the pews can carry out the Great Commission in the city, in the community, in the nation, and that by your life that you can affect the whole community in which you live and every influential position that you have. It is your responsibility to live out what you have been equipped with and trained by and established in week after week after week. Imagine the very idea of anybody saying, well, I'm going to church on Sunday. Do what? Going to church, sit and listen to hope at least to some kind of a halfway decent sermon. And then when they put the Bible on the shelf when they get home, that's the end of that till next Sunday. Nothing could be further from the truth. And I want to tell you something, friend. One of the primary problems in the Church of Jesus Christ today is that people have the wrong concept about the men and their responsibility which God has given to the church. According to this passage of Scripture, you cannot afford to go to church, be equipped, be trained, be established, and sit around and do nothing because God says He sent those men, gifted those men, gave those men, equipped those men that you may be equipped to carry out the work of God, which means there's no such thing in the Bible as a pew sitter. There's no age limit, minimum or maximum. You can't say, well, it's my experience, it's my education, it's my position. None of those things count. He says that God has sent those men to equip you to become the people God wants you to be. In the process of it making us what we ought to be, in the process of sharing the gospel of Jesus Christ. Listen, if everybody who sits on a pew in America from 11 to 12 every Sunday could grasp the meaning, the challenge, the responsibility, and the accountability of verse 12 through 16, I want to tell you something. God's great, mighty moving of the Holy Spirit would move into this nation and absolutely shake the church. Why? Because all of a sudden, we'd start doing what God intended for us to do for 2,000 years. Now think about that. I mean all of your life. He says that's what you should have been doing. Now, there are a lot of people who are hungry and starving to death spiritually. No doubt about that. A lot of folks who've never been equipped. A lot of folks who don't know how, and I understand that. But my friend, you cannot use that as an excuse. Amen? Amen. The body of Christ is the church for whom Jesus Christ gave His life. If I fail to build you up, you fail to carry out the ministry, and the body is not built up, what we have done is we have neglected that for which Jesus Christ died on the cross. The responsibility is clear. My friend, you have enough truth. You have enough light. You have been instructed. You have been equipped. You've been to Bible studies, prayer groups, you name it. You've had it. You've got it. And God wants you to pour out your life where you live with what you have because that is your responsibility, God having equipped you and teaching you the truth of the Word of God. No one is immune. You can't say, well, I'm 65, so what? You ought to have more wisdom, more experience, more knowledge, and more understanding. You ought to have more to give. Somebody says, I'm 16. Praise the Lord. Then you're right in the heart of it, beginning to learn, pour out into somebody else's life everything that God begins to teach you, and you'll grow faster than all the rest of us. He says the responsibility is equipping of the saints that they can carry out the work of the ministry, that the whole body of Christ can be built up. Now, the truth is, we just have to make a decision if we're going to be obedient to God or not. Somebody says, well, I don't know where to serve. We can settle that real fast because there is a place and something for everybody to do. That doesn't mean that everybody has to teach or preach or sing. But there is an area, there's something everyone can do in the body of the Lord Jesus Christ. All right, now look at verse 13. Until we all attain to the unity of the faith and of the knowledge of the Son of God, to a mature man, to the measure of the stature which belongs to the fullness of Christ. All right, here it is. Watch this. Here's what he said. Test yourself. First of all, if a body is growing and being built up as the body of Christ, they will be moving toward a unity of their faith. That does not mean that they will agree on every jot and tittle in the Bible, but it does mean they will have, for the most part, an agreement about what they believe the Bible teaches. And there'll be a unanimous consent on the doctrines of the Word of God. Does not mean that every single detail we would agree on. Secondly, and not only that, but moving deeper in our knowledge of the Son of God. If you are not growing in your understanding of who God is, what He's like, and how He works in the human heart, then something is missing in your life. Number three, that you are growing in your spiritual maturity, as he says here, to the measure of the stature which belongs to the fullness of Christ, that is, growing into being conformed to the likeness of Christ. That the more of Jesus Christ and His likeness is seen in you, there's more the evidence of Christ being conformed in your life. Then he says in number 14, as a result of all this, we're no longer to be children tossed here and there by waves and carried about by every wind of doctrine, by the trickery of men, by craftiness and deceitful scheming. What is he saying? Verse 14.
11: not only growing in our knowledge of who God is, deepening in our faith and maturing, but he says likewise established in what we believe. Look, as a result of this, no more longer to be children. We're not children who can understand the simplest verses of the Word of God, but enough of you have heard enough of the gospel that you can take the steak and the roast beef even when it's tough. You see, pablum, oatmeal, and strained spinach is for young believers, immature believers, but you're beyond that. He says one of the evidences that a body is being built up is they are established in the truth. Notice he says, by the trickery of men, by craftiness and deceitful scheming, that is, the body of Christ is being built up so that you can detect and discern the fine shades between error and truth. All right, keep moving. Verse 15. But speaking the truth in love, we are to grow up in all aspects into him who is the head, even the body. Now, what I think he's speaking of here when he says speaking the truth in love, that is, we are to be speaking God's word boldly, but in the spirit of love. Not grabbing folks by the neck saying, don't you want to be saved? We don't have to do that. We have a gospel that's so appealing and a Christ that's so loving, all we have to do is just offer people the opportunity of giving Christ to them. Then if you'll notice, he says in verse 15, we're to grow up in all aspects. And that is that our life is balanced. Because you see, God doesn't want his believers out of balance. There are people today who are so out of balance in some areas. The only thing they want to talk about is Jesus Christ is coming again. They're so hepped up on Jesus Christ coming again, they're not worth anything to God right here and now while they're here. Don't want to witness to anybody. Another group of people who are hung up on the gifts. I got to get this gift, that gift, the other gift. They're so out of balance. He says that one of the works of the ministry is to keep the body of Christ in balance. One of the evidence of spiritual maturity is that we are growing in all the aspects of our life, learning to pray, learning the word, learning to give, learning to trust, learning to share our faith, learning to love, learning to build relationships. God wants to grow us up totally. Notice, if you will, in verse 16. From whom the whole body, being fitted and held together by that which every joint supplies, according to the proper working of each individual part, causing the growth of the body for the building up of itself in love. What is he saying? He's saying three things here primarily. From whom the whole body, being fitted and held together by that which every joint supplies. That is, listen. Our body is growing up when, you see, each individual has something to contribute. I'm talking about prayer. I'm talking about service in some physical form or whatever it might be. There's lots of ways to serve. He says, now, one of the evidences that a body is being built up is that everybody assumes responsibility and is contributing to the body. The second thing here, he says, fitted and held together by that which every joint supplies, according to the proper working of each individual part. That is that we are fulfilling our responsibility and making our contribution based on the principles of the Word of God. So that each one of us has a contribution to make to each other as the body of Christ is built up. And the last thing he says here is, causing the growth or causes the growth of the body for the building up of itself in love. And that is, all of us need to see ourselves as a part of this great body of people who love the Lord Jesus Christ, who are learning to love each other, and seeing ourselves as a vital part of that in order for God to build up his body. So you see, he says, as we all grow, each one finding his place, growing up in balance, what does God do? God Almighty is glorified, the church becomes stronger, its witness becomes stronger, and the people of God become hilariously excited about Jesus Christ, liberated in him, and free to enjoy being a child of God. And I want to encourage you to find that local body of people who love the Lord Jesus Christ, the man who preaches the word, get under his teaching, get under the word of God, and get your life into that body, making the contribution God wants you to make. And my friend, your life is going to be more valuable to somebody somewhere in the body of Christ if you'll become involved. He says, my responsibility to equip, your responsibility to carry out the ministry. The body's built up. The glory of God reigns. People are saved. Lives are blessed. And the church of Jesus Christ marches forth in victory into a world of darkness that needs to know Christ, who is its only hope of life hereafter. Hallelujah for being a believer. Amen.
9: Hallelujah for being a part of the body of Christ and for having the privilege of sharing Him with somebody, anybody and everybody who will listen.
6: 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A caution is coming up in today's Moment with Charles Stanley.
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9: And listen, there's something that comes through this city about every 3 months, some new idea, some new thing coming through just like every big city. And there are a lot of folks who say, oh, something new. Got to get onto this. Have you heard about this? Have you heard about that? I'm going to tell you something. When all the isms and the wasms have died, you know what? The folks who are going to be rooted and grounded in the Word of God are going to be the folks who stand right where they've always stood, resting, standing solid on this book. It is the only thing to stand on. Everybody's got something new that does what? Appeals to the curiosity. I'm going to give you a new insight. I'm going to give you this. I'm going to give you that. 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
6: With SRN News, I'm Jason Walker. Another Tuesday of primaries in Alaska. Dan Sullivan has advanced to the general election in the U.S. Senate in Alaska. Now, by the way, there were two Dan Sullivans in that race. The one who won is the Republican incumbent. Representative Byron Donalds winning the GOP nomination for Florida governor. David Jolly winning the Democratic nomination. That sets the stage for a November contest to replace outgoing Governor Ron DeSantis. Waves of Ukrainian drones targeting the massive logistics center just outside of Moscow overnight. Hundreds of miles away, Ukrainian drone crews had barely paused the night's work before starting to prepare, officials say, for yet another massive attack. SRN News.
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23: Cloudy skies will gradually diminish into Wednesday morning across Denver and the Front Range. Morning temps in the low 60s and highs Wednesday afternoon getting to the upper 80s with a mostly sunny sky. Lows Wednesday night, low to mid 60s. We're going to keep it clear, then sunny, warmer and dry Thursday and Friday. Highs through the end of the week in the lower to mid 90s and lows in the mid 60s. Shallow monsoon moisture will make a return over the plains this weekend. Afternoon and evening showers and storms. Temps remain in the low to mid 90s. I'm meteorologist Don Watson.
24: Current temperature
25: 61 degrees.
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27: 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That through crushing him, he saves the elect. The good pleasure of the Lord will succeed in his hand. All that the Father gives to me will come to me. I will lose none of them. I will raise him up. The work of Christ will be complete.
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0: It's been said the most fundamental reason Jesus Christ went to the cross was not his love for us, though that was true, but rather his desire to obey his Father's will. Still, maybe you find yourself asking, how could it be the Father's will to crucify his only Son? John MacArthur answers that vital question today in his study titled, The Gospel According to God. Now, friend, John's lesson today will be heard in all 50 U.S. states and around the world. That's a staggering reality. And, of course, none of that is possible without the partnership of many faithful radio stations. And that partnership dates back to a seemingly chance encounter between a radio station on the East Coast and sermons that John had preached 3,000 miles away on the West Coast. Here's how John told that story.
1: Well, first to back up on that, my father preached on the radio, so I knew the effect of radio. It was a once-a-week sermon on the radio. I knew radio was a wonderful tool. When I began preaching at Grace Church, I wasn't thinking about that. We were just preaching, and a guy in our church started recording the sermons on reel-to-reel tape, big reels. And I asked him, his name was Vern, I asked him, what are you going to do with that? He said, we're going to take them around and play them for the shut-ins that can't come to church. Well, that morphed into cassettes, and once they got into cassettes, they were easily transportable. I began to get letters from people in Baltimore, Maryland, saying, thank you for your radio ministry. We love listening to you preach on the radio. I said, I don't know anything about this. What are you talking about? There was a radio station back there called WRBS, I think it was, in Baltimore. And there was a guy named Tom Bissett who ran that station, and he just took those early tapes and put them on the air. I think it was like Radio Pulpit or something. They'd take an hour and just throw a tape on. And we didn't have a radio program, but we learned very rapidly that there was a tremendous response to just putting a tape on. So, you know, I thought, well, maybe we ought to do something with this. Maybe we ought to try to make a program. So got together with Norm Spear, as you will remember, and we said, well, let's try a half-an-hour daily program. We got time on a local secular station in Glendale near here between country music and the horse races.
0: That's good position.
1: And we were great position, really. We were talking exactly to people who couldn't care less about us. But it didn't go anywhere, but we realized, wow, we need to keep doing this, but we need to get a different station. And so we went on KDAR up in Oxnard, California. So we had a radio program before we had a radio program, and it backed us into that, and the rest is history. From those meager beginnings to the point where Grace to You is on the air 24/7 all year long, what has happened to make that possible is the support of tens of thousands of people across America and around the world who support this ministry. God has given us supporting friends who invest in this ministry because they believe in the Word of God, and that's what's taken this ministry to where it is now.
0: That's right, friend. Your faithfulness enables us to put verse-by-verse Bible teaching into the hands of God's people around the world. Thank you for supporting our work. And if you'd like to know more about partnering with us, stick around. I'll give our contact information after the lesson. But right now, here's John to continue his series, The Gospel According to God.
1: Now for our study of Isaiah 53, and you can return to that section, we come to the final stanza. In stanza 1, he was a startling, astonishing servant. In stanza number 2, a scorned servant. In stanza number 3, a substituted servant. In stanza number 4, a silent and slaughtered servant. And now as we come into the final section, we see him as the sovereign servant. The sovereign servant. Up to this point, the provisions and the benefits of the servant's death have been viewed from the perspective of the people. And that'll be true all the way down to the midpoint of verse 11. The final lines from midpoint verse 11 to 12 will shift. And we're not going to hear the Jews' perspective or the sinner's perspective. We're going to hear God's perspective. So it ends in a powerful way as God affirms the truthfulness of their confession. That gets us to verse 10. So let's look at it. This is what the Lord has done to his servant. They have a full
27: soteriological understanding of the cross of Christ. These Jews in the future generation who make this confession, they get the whole picture. They know the Lord was pleased to crush him, putting him to grief, if he would render himself as a guilt offering. They get it. They understand the vicarious, substitutionary, sacrificial atonement of Christ in the place of sinners. They understand that great core doctrine. They understand that he was made sin for us who knew no sin. They understand that he bore in his body our sins on the cross. They get it. They understand what the New Testament epistles explain in detail. And by the way, in the Hebrew, the term Lord, Yahweh, the tetragrammaton, the name for the Lord himself, is emphatic. The Lord was pleased to crush him. Even though, it says but, it could be yet, even though, as verse 9 says, there's no violence, no deceit in his mouth. In other words, he's perfectly holy, perfectly righteous, perfectly sinless. In spite of his sinlessness, the Lord is pleased to crush him, putting him to grief. Not just crush him, but a kind of crushing that is described with a modifying phrase, putting him to grief. In other words, the Lord is doing something to him that is horrific. Men, of course, are unjustly crushing him. Men are doing the worst that they can do with an unjust trial and brutality and abuse and harassment and punching and slapping and hitting with sticks and crowning with thorns and nailing and piercing. Men are doing the worst that they can do, the worst that sinners can do, and they're pleased to do that. But here God is pleased, and God is delighted to crush him. While men are doing the worst that they can do, at the very same time, God is doing the best that he can do. Men are doing the worst that they can do for the sinless one, and God is doing the best that he can do for sinners. His death is God's work. He is God's Lamb, chosen by God, Acts 2, Acts 4, chosen by the determinate counsel of God. The purpose and counsel of God has determined that he will die. It is God who laid on him the iniquity of us all. It is God who crushes him. It is God who cuts him off out of the land of the living. God who finds no pleasure in the death of the wicked, as Ezekiel 18 says, finds full pleasure in the death of the righteous one. He calls him that in verse 11, the righteous one. God, who finds no pleasure in the death of sinners, finds full pleasure in the death of the sinless one. Now listen carefully. God's delight and God's pleasure in the death of Christ, God's pleasure in crushing him, God's pleasure in putting him to grief. And let me say a word about the phrase, putting him to grief. It's a very powerful phrase, putting him to grief, because it has the idea of making him sick. Not sick with an illness or sick with a disease, but literally such an excruciating experience as to completely debilitate his entire being. God not only crushes him in the sense that he kills him, but he makes it as excruciating and painful as conceivable or inconceivable. He is crushed agonizingly, painfully, excruciatingly, and God is doing the crushing. But why was God pleased? Why? What was it that pleased God? How could God be pleased? How could he possibly be pleased with such agonies? Listen, God's delight and God's pleasure in crushing his son in this way was not in his pain, but in his purpose. It was not in his agony, it was in his accomplishment. It was not in his suffering, it was in his salvation. And that's what it says. Why was the Lord pleased? Why pleased to crush him, putting him to that grief? Literally in Hebrew, because he would render himself as a guilt offering. Because he would give his life to save sinners. It was the outcome that pleased God. Not the pain, but the pain and the agony was necessary. He had to die under the full, unmitigated, unrelieved, comfortless realities of divine law and wrath. The Jews understand it. He was the guilt offering. He was the guilt offering. Why would they say that? Why would the Holy Spirit put those words down for Isaiah to write? The guilt offering. I'll tell you why. There were five offerings the Jews gave according to Leviticus when they had their sacrificial system laid out by God. There was the burnt offering, and then there was the grain offering, and the peace offering, and the sin offering, and the guilt offering. And without going into too much detail about it, those that were animal sacrifices were pictures of the deadly results of sin. That sin produces death, but also they were hopeful in that God would allow a substitute to die in the sinner's place. And the sacrifice of an animal pictured the fact that God would allow a substitute. It was just that none of those animals were that substitute. They only pointed to the reality that there would be a substitute. But of those where you have animals involved, the burnt offering, the sin offering, and the guilt offering, that final one is the most comprehensive offering, that fifth one, the guilt offering. It adds a dimension that the others don't have, and I don't want to go into all those details, but it adds a dimension the others don't have. And most all commentators would agree that the characteristic of the guilt offering, or sometimes called the trespass offering, it's the same one, it was the offering that added the dimension of restitution, or satisfaction, or propitiation, which is a verb that means to be satisfied. It is the last of the offerings in Leviticus in the first seven chapters. It is an advance from the others. By the way, it was the sin offering and the guilt offering that were the offerings offered every day in the morning and evening sacrifices. So they had these offerings going all the time. It advanced the notions and ideas in the sin offering. In the sin offering, you had repentance communicated. In the sin offering, you had the recognition of sin bringing death and the hope of a substitute. But in the guilt offering, because the whole animal was put on the altar, there was the picture of completion or complete satisfaction. Complete satisfaction. And the Jews will see that the offering of Christ was the guilt offering in the sense that it was the most complete offering. It provided full satisfaction, full restitution, full propitiation. The satisfaction of God's justice is demonstrated in the wholeness of that sacrifice. The debt is fully paid and the sinner free. How rich is this understanding? He's the guilt offering. The sacrifice of the servant as the full compensatory payment given to God to satisfy his holy justice and to pay in full the penalty for all the sins of all who would ever believe. Those then whose sins are paid will be forgiven forever. And John says he's the propitiation for our sins, the guilt offering, the trespass offering that satisfies God. And not for ours only, but for the sins of the whole world. This is understanding the gospel, that Christ is the complete satisfaction, the complete sacrifice to which nothing can be added. God is satisfied. That's why God is pleased. Pleased to crush him, not because he delighted in the agony, but he delighted in the atonement. Pleased because he was the guilt offering for all believers from Adam to the end who paid in full divine justice. They have a full understanding of the cross. But they don't stop there. Here's more of their confession. Middle of verse 10, he will see his offspring. He will prolong his days, and the good pleasure of the Lord will prosper in his hand. As a result of the anguish of his soul, he will see and be satisfied. wait a minute, he's dead. What's going on here? How can he see his offspring, prolong his days, do the work of God in his hand, see and be satisfied? Well, he'd have to be alive, wouldn't he? Have to be alive. This is the confession of the resurrection. And it's in the image of childbirth. It's just magnificent. He will see his offspring. He will see his posterity. That is future tense. Now they shift, these Jews, into future tense, the results of what he has done. He will see his offspring. I mean, this is such an obvious analogy. And we would all like to see the generations ahead, right? That's why we're so preoccupied with the ones behind. There are whole websites where you can go and check out all the dead people that are in your family. Now, that's sort of a bad substitute for the fact that you're not going to see the ones in the future. You know, we all say, I'd love to see my children. I'd love to see my children get married. I'd love to see my children's children, my grandchildren. I'd love to see my grandchildren's grandchildren. I'd love to see where this thing goes. I'd love to see down the path a few generations to see if the faithfulness to the Lord in this generation is sustained. And I'd love to see where the kingdom goes and how the people that have come out of my family fit into the purposes of God in the future. But I'll never see that. You know, I'm blessed. In ancient times, you'd be blessed if you lived after the flood to see a generation or two. I'd be blessed to see my children, my grandchildren. I don't know if I'll see great-grandchildren. Certainly won't see beyond that because I'll be dead. So if he sees his offspring, if he sees his posterity, he's got to be alive a long time. And he will. He will prolong his days. That's a Hebraism for long, enduring life. He's alive now. So here is Romans 10, 9 and 10. They not only believe in the death of Christ, but they acknowledge that God raised him from the dead. Here's the resurrection. He will see his posterity. He will see the generations in the future. He will see all of them because he's alive. He's alive. And he would have to be alive, wouldn't he? To reign, to be exalted. I love this. In Hebrews 2:9, he was made a little lower than the angels for the suffering of death, but we see him crowned with glory and honor. And then verse 10, it was fitting for him for whom are all things and through whom are all things in bringing many sons to glory. Just stop right there. He will see them all. All the ones he brings to glory, he will see. John 6, he says, all that the Father gives to me will come to me. I'll lose none of them, but raise him at the last day. He will live to see his posterity. He ever lives to see his children. He will see his bride complete. He will see his flock gathered into glory. He will see

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3: And to satisfy his pleasure in saving sinners, he had to slaughter his son. But he delights in crushing his son so that he can delight in saving sinners who will forever and ever praise and glorify him. All this whole salvation, as Ephesians 1 says, is to the praise of his glory. And they have a final word in their confession, verse 11. As a result of the anguish of his soul, he will see and be satisfied. What will he see? He'll see the plan to its completion. He will see the good pleasure of the Lord succeed. He will see his spiritual offspring. He will see the redeemed gathered in. God is satisfied by the atoning sacrifice of Christ, and Christ is equally satisfied by seeing all his children gathered around his throne forever. The spiritual offspring, the redeemed of all the ages, forever his love, forever his bride, forever his sons and daughters, loving, worshiping, honoring, serving him in his presence in the glories of eternal heaven. And especially, will he delight in the salvation of that adulterous wife Israel. Listen to Isaiah 62. For Zion's sake, I will not keep silent, and for Jerusalem's sake, I will not keep quiet, until her righteousness goes forth like brightness and her salvation like a torch that is burning. The nations will see your righteousness and all kings your glory, and you will be called by a new name which the mouth of the Lord will designate. You will also be a crown of beauty in the hand of the Lord and a royal diadem in the hand of your God. It will no longer be said to you, forsaken, nor to your land will it any longer be said, desolate. But you will be called, my delight is in her, and your land married, for the Lord delights in you, and to him your land will be married. For as a young man marries a virgin, so your sons will marry you, and as the bridegroom rejoices over the bride, so your God will rejoice over you. God will rejoice over the salvation of Israel that we're talking about in the future. And so will Christ. And as the result of the anguish of his soul, literally, he will see his spiritual offspring, including Israel, and be fully satisfied. Or another way to translate that, he will enjoy it to the max. The servant's full joy and satisfaction comes from providing righteousness, redemption, forgiveness, and eternal heaven for his children. What a day that will be. What a day that will be.
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4: When George Washington accepted command of the Continental Army, Americans were fighting a king and determined not to replace one form of unchecked power with another. Washington understood the difference between authority and ownership. In 1775, he declared, "When we assume the soldier, we do not lay aside the citizen." Even as commander of America's army, Washington remembered that he remained one of the people and that the power entrusted to him was never his to keep. He did not fight to rule America. He fought so Americans could govern themselves. 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It gave America a standard for leadership. Those who hold power must remain accountable to the people they serve. 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
3: Foundations of Freedom, a look at America's founding principles and the leaders who shaped our nation.
4: When George Washington accepted command of the Continental Army, Americans were fighting a king and determined not to replace one form of unchecked power with another. Washington understood the difference between authority and ownership. In 1775, he declared, "When we assume the soldier, we do not lay aside the citizen." Even as commander of America's army, Washington remembered that he remained one of the people and that the power entrusted to him was never his to keep. He did not fight to rule America. He fought so Americans could govern themselves. Washington's example gave the young nation something more than victory. It gave America a standard for leadership. Those who hold power must remain accountable to the people they serve. Because in a free nation, leadership is not ownership. It is a duty and a trust.
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11: We go out in our own strength and our own wisdom, only to be defeated and wiped out. Because I don't have the power, and neither do you, to resist the temptations of the flesh in my own strength. I don't have the power. I can't take it on. I can't stand in the years that I've been a believer and use that as a place of strength in my life. No, I need the strength of God and His help. I need to be in a place of humility, not pride. I need to be relying upon God if I'm going to experience victory. Abiding in Jesus, according to John 15. When there's that acknowledgement of God and the work of God, will always lead you to the worship of God.

0: for me.
1: We may feel sorry about the way things have turned out, but only on an emotional level. True repentance begins in the mind, moves to the heart, and then gets to our hands and feet. It's admitting what God says is true, agreeing with it, and with His help, we do it. More on that in a moment, but first let me welcome you to Abounding Grace. Today, Pastor Ed Taylor returns to 1 Samuel chapter 7, where the people of Israel got rid of their idolatry, repented, and now we're humbly relying on God. We'll see how this led to great victory in their lives, and the same can happen to you.
2: Notice with me in verse 9, Samuel's here, and it says, Samuel took a suckling lamb, offered as a whole burnt offering to the Lord. Then Samuel cried out to the Lord, and then God's response is, he answered. And then God fights for Israel as the Philistines drew near to battle. We're reminded of the relentless pursuit of the enemy. Spiritual warfare is very real, and yet God stands in the gap. Do you know you have a threefold enemy? The world, this world system. It's not the physical world. It's not the dirt and the grass or anything. That's not your enemy. Although with the kind of weeds that we got this year, the weeds are my enemy. They're popping up and we got these aspens and the shoots. Nobody told me that I was going to have 1,000 shoots in my yard, but that's not what I'm talking about. Okay. That's not that. That's, I guess they're the enemy, but they're not the Bible enemy. They're just there to frustrate you. But the world system, have you noticed the world system really doesn't like God? Doesn't really care about God, really doesn't promote God, seems to promote everything opposite of God, tries to make sin look attractive. I don't know if you've ever noticed, you know, if you're watching a sports event, that the alcohol commercials make it look so pretty, like it's just the best thing in the world. You know, you're just going to be, you know, and I don't know why they play them in Colorado, but I guess just to mess with your head, but there's always these nice looking people playing on the beach with drinking beer. That's not how it works. They should show them in the morning when they wake up in their own vomit. That's what they should show. When they don't know what happened and who violated them. When they find themselves in a place of great distress. Why? Because, man, stuff in the world will bring you under bondage. But it's not the world that is our greatest enemy. You also have the devil. You know, the devil gets blamed for a lot of stuff. And the devil does have a way of tempting and using the world system, but too many times, you know, you'll hear, and I don't know what comedian it was years ago, it was, oh, the devil made me do it. The devil didn't make you do anything because you have a threefold enemy, the world, the devil, and the flesh. The flesh. The flesh is you and me, our old sinful habits, the things we picked up in this world that we were tempted by the devil and we got really good at. And most of the problem is not outside of you. Most of the problem is inside of you. That's why you must be born again. If you attack things on the outside, like maybe you have just a dirty, dirty, rotten mouth. You work in an industry where that's just the language of the day and you've picked it up and now you love Jesus, but you're finding yourself, you know, just, man, the words are still coming out. And you know, that you would probably never come up here and share them from the stage, but that's where you work. And you know, you're not walking through the building here, cussing up a storm, you know, because you're like, man, I think there's some about following God that you don't use those kind of words. You know, I don't see them in the Bible. I haven't found the F word in the Bible anywhere. And yet on the workplace, it's just there. So you just convicted. You're just like, you know what? I think that I should stop talking this way. And so you make a decision. I will stop talking this way. It doesn't work, does it? You can't. It's an inside problem. You know, not only that, you might be able to stop. Okay, let's say you drop 50 F-bombs and tomorrow, because you made such a great comment, you know, such a great commitment, you've only dropped 30 F-bombs. So you skipped 20 of them. You really didn't skip 20, did you? Because they're in your head. You're dropping F-bombs in your head. Yeah, you didn't say them. That's a great beginning. But what you really want to be is delivered from even responding that way, both outwardly and inwardly. Only God can do that work in you. Now, hey, don't misunderstand me. It's a good thing to decide not to drop the F-bomb anymore, so go ahead and make that decision. Go ahead. That's a good decision. I think I'm going to stop using that kind of language. It's not consistent with my relationship with God. That's a good decision to make. But as you make that decision, understand, it's only the power and the Spirit of God that lives in you that will enable you to follow through. It's an inside job. So yeah, the world system, man, is just constantly tempting us and taunting us and feeding us the lie that God is not God. just like it was in the garden. You shall be like God. The world feeds us a lie in a lot of different attractive ways. I mean, think about it. Temptation wouldn't be temptation if it wasn't temptation. If it wasn't attractive. You know, it's like, okay, what will you be tempted with? Brussels sprouts? Like, who the heck is tempted by Brussels sprouts? I don't even if you like them. If I put candy out and Brussels sprouts, most likely, I mean, choose the candy. That's the temptation. Brussels sprouts are just nasty. Just leave them alone. I mean, for those of you that are on a diet, Brussels sprouts, I mean, come on, you're going to, like, whatever your favorite food is, that's going to be the temptation. Not some, like, dirt. Not if I put dirt on the table. Here's dinner. Dirt or, you know, whatever you're trying to stop eating, Twinkies or whatever. It's like, oh, I really want the dirt. But I think I'll settle for the Twinkies. It doesn't work that way. And that's how the world is. That's why you'll see, and you got to be real careful not to judge people. Because when you find a brother or sister that falls into sin and your first response is, I would never do that. You probably wouldn't. That's why it didn't tempt you. Something else will get you. While the Bible says, be careful. You know, you think too highly of yourself. Take heed lest you fall. Be careful. Because yeah, that brother is tempted by that situation, but it's not a problem for you. Believe me, the problem for you, a temptation will make its way. And so you got to be careful not to judge another brother. You go, well, I would never do that. First of all, don't use the word never. Be careful with the word never. Be careful. But even then, be careful not to judge a brother. I think, you know, the best thing to do when you see a brother fall, listen, let me just read it to you. The best thing to do is right here where we've been given this instruction in Galatians chapter 6, verse 1. It says, brethren, if a man is overtaken in any trespass, you who are spiritual, restore such a one in a spirit of gentleness, considering yourself, lest you also be tempted. Bear one another's burdens and so fulfill the law of Christ. So the world, the flesh, and the devil, that's the relentless Philistine enemy in our lives. I haven't met a Philistine lately. They have no Philistines has come to attack us. But the world, the flesh, and the devil, they're always there. And back in 1 Samuel, in verse 12, then Samuel took a stone. Let me pick back up to verse 12. Then Samuel took a stone, set it up between Mizpah and Shen, and called its name Ebenezer, saying, thus far the Lord has helped us. So the Philistines were subdued, and they did not come any more into the territory of Israel. And the hand of the Lord was against the Philistine all the days of Samuel. Then the cities which the Philistines had taken from Israel were restored to Israel, from Ekron to Gath. And Israel recovered its territory from the hands of the Philistines. And there was peace between Israel and the Amorites. That's what God can do. He can restore to you what was been stolen from you, what's been ripped off from you, what's been taken from you, and also bring peace with your enemies. It says Samuel judged, verse 15, Israel all the days of his life. He went year to year on a circuit to Bethel, Gilgal, and Mizpah, and judged Israel in all those places. But he always returned to Ramah, for his home was there. There he judged Israel, and there he built an altar to the Lord. The enemy pursues, but victory belongs to the Lord. Going back a couple chapters, we see that it was at Ebenezer 20 years earlier that the Philistines won. 30,000 people were killed in Ebenezer. And yet now in the same place of great defeat, they have great victory. What's the difference? What's the difference between then and now? Now, when they went out 20 years earlier and were defeated, you'll notice a careful study will see they went out without praying. They went out without seeking the guidance and the help of God. They went out in their own strength and in their own power. And the result, they were completely defeated and humiliated. Now they go out relying upon God. Were they fearful? Sure. But they were also repentant and humble. And they also listened to their judge, Samuel, that said, get rid of the idolatry. And yeah, because they knew they knew that they were weak. They knew in their humanity that they needed God in their life. It put them in a great place of strength. They're trusting in God. They went out with prayer. They went out with sacrifice. And now God delivers the enemy into their hands. It's true. I mean, how many times are we, as we're struggling against the flesh and the enemy, do we seek to go out in our own strength? I'm not going to ask for hands, but it's so common. We go out in our own strength, in our own wisdom, only to be defeated and wiped out, because I don't have the power, and neither do you, to resist the temptations of the flesh in my own strength. I don't have the power. I can't take it on. I can't stand in the years that I've been a believer and use that as a place of strength in my life. No, I need the strength of God and his help. I need to be in a place of humility, not pride. I need to be relying upon God if I'm going to experience victory. Abiding in Jesus, according to John 15. When there's that acknowledgement of God and the work of God, will always lead you to the worship of God. So God has brought such great victory that they've raised the stone up in verse 12, the Ebenezer stone. They called its name Ebenezer, saying, "Thus far the Lord has helped us." They set up a stone between Mizpah and Shen in this very area. And this is, they're saying, this is a monument to what God has done. It's acknowledging that God's hand is in the victory. Thus far, the Lord has helped us. And so, you know, from time to time, people ask us why these ugly yellow chairs are up on the stage. Do you see these? Probably you asked that. Do you guys ever wonder what these chairs are up here for? You see them all around the building. As a matter of fact, with our servant appreciation, we had everybody sit on them. These are Ebenezer stones for us. Some of you know about them. Some of you remember them. Some of you actually felt their back-breaking pain in your body when I used to teach over an hour in the school. And you would be sitting there wondering, when is he going to be done? There's no padding. You guys are all spoiled now. You know, we got that big cushion. I don't remember how many inches we got, 4 or 5 or 6. But they told me I could teach for an hour of every inch of foam that we put in those chairs. So, you know, you don't have to sit on these. And these are all around the building. I have one in my office. And I would like for one to be in my office forever because we want to be able to remember where we came from. It's an Ebenezer stone, that there came a point in time when we moved into this building, which, by the way, I don't know if you know this, but when we built this building just about right here under the stage in this area of the pulpit, we buried a Bible in the ground and we put it in there and we prayed over it. Not only that, but we were looking through old pictures, and all in this building and all under the carpet are all kinds of scriptures that were written, because we had a big event here when we moved from the school that you could come in and write, you know, you could graffiti. It was graffiti time as long as it was a scripture. And I, you know, so all these walls are saturated with scriptures that people were given. The Bible is buried under, because the foundation of the church is the very word of God empowered by the Holy Spirit. And these chairs remind us, at least for those that were here, and for those of you that weren't here, they stand as a testimony that when we brought them here, we have this, thus far the Lord has helped us. And everywhere along the way, we want to set up places so that we see, thus far the Lord has helped us. God is with us to this point right now. Thus far the Lord is with us. And when we first moved in, when we put the chairs out in the sanctuary, we also put these out to see if anybody would sit in them. And you know what? People sat in them. They wanted to, you know, I sat in the sanctuary, because this, everything that's here and everything that God even has for us in the future is all by faith. It's hard to conceive that this was just a plot of dirt when the Lord gave it to us, or when we purchased it. It was just dirt. And we were just like, oh man, something's going to be on it one day. Something's going to be on it one day. I hope something's going to be on it one day. We're going to use it. And we would come and we'd mow the lawn and cut the trees. And then we'd go back on Sundays and sit in these chairs. And then when we came over here, we went to the principal and said, you know what? We want to buy one chair of every color, because there's many different colors, not just yellow. If your favorite color is yellow, then this is for you. But there's blue, orange, red. They're all over the place around the building. But when you see them, I want you to remember, thus far, the Lord has helped us. Thus far. Well, what about the Ebenezer stones in your life? Thus far, the Lord has helped us. We can raise the Ebenezer stones in our lives. And as we look at where we're at today, we can say right now in this moment, thus far, the Lord has helped us. Thus far, this is how we're here. Thus far, by the Lord has helped us. This is how we've made it. The encouraging thing is that God has not brought us this far. That God has not brought you this far just to drop you and turn his back upon you and just forsake you. He's brought you so far and then now I'm done. No, the Bible says, according to Philippians chapter 1, verse 6, that we're confident of this very thing, that he who has begun a good work in you will complete it until the day of Jesus Christ. Like, he's continuing to keep us from step of faith after step of faith after step of faith. Who would have wondered that one day, you know, we didn't want these chairs, but then one day God said, you put a desire in our heart, you know, you do want them, because they're going to be a testimony of my faithfulness. Don't ever forget where you came from, because thus far God has helped us. I mean, what do you have in your life? Thus far God has helped you. thus far? What have you marked? And this is the stone. Maybe you need to get a stone, just a specific stone, and write on where God, hey, I've been out of work, and now God, this is my stone. God, by faith, this is my stone. You just get a rock and write on it. Say, this is my stone. And your whole house is filled with stones. And somebody comes in and goes, what is the deal? Are you a rock collector? No, I'm not a rock collector. These are testimonies of the faithfulness of my God. You want to read some of them? This is the story of my life. This is my Ebenezer stone. Thus far, God has helped us. Thus far. In Psalm 138, verse 8, it says, the Lord will perfect that which concerns me. He didn't bring you to this point just to dump you, just to go up. Man, I brought you halfway. You're on your own. You're on. No. Although sometimes we feel that way. Sometimes we're just like wondered, God, have you? What happened? Where are you? That's why you got to look back on an Ebenezer stone. Thus far, the Lord has helped me. Thus far, he's with me. The Bible says, now to him who is able to keep you from stumbling and to present you faultless before the presence of glory with exceedingly joy. God is doing that. I've raised my Ebenezer stone. So I guess in order to fulfill this scripture, I got to raise the Ebenezer stone. This is faithfulness of God. Right here, this yellow chair that, you know, hundreds of kids have sat in, and we had to clean all the food off of it. And they're around the building because this speaks to the life of your church. Even if you've never sat in it, it's your Ebenezer stone. Why? Because this is your church, and thus far the Lord has helped us. Thus far. Hey, you run backwards. You know, when you start setting up Ebenezer stones, it's very hard to run backwards because you have to trip over all the stones. It's like, no, God's brought you this far. You can't go backwards. Keep going forwards. If the Lord has brought me this far, then he's going to take me all the way into the presence of his glory. The glorious work of God that he's begun in our lives, he's going to continue as we yield ourselves to him, as we remain surrendered to him. He's going to take us all the way. Even when we are faithless, the Bible says, he remains faithful. Why? Because he can't deny himself. The Ebenezer stone. Let's raise our stone and say, yes, look what God has done. Look how far God has brought me. Look at this stone every time you're discouraged. Whenever you think that whenever the enemy begins to overwhelm you, you look back at your Ebenezer stones. Because right after that Ebenezer, so the Philistines, here's the result in verse 13, the Philistines were subdued. They did not come anymore into the territory of Israel. The Ebenezer stone, look at what God has done. God's brought you this far. He's going to take you all the way. What confidence when we realize the work that God has done. Past, present, and future. Turn over to 2 Corinthians as we close. I'm going to ask you this week to look for, and even those of you listening on the radio, an area in your life where you can say with absolute confidence, look how far God has brought us. And memorialize it with a stone or a chair or something so that you'll have an Ebenezer stone in your life. It'll be between Mizpah and Chan. It'll be at a place in an area of defeat, perhaps. And God brings you back to that place and shows you victory. Notice 2 Corinthians chapter 1, verse 8. 2 Corinthians chapter 1, verse 8. It says, for we do not want you to be ignorant, brethren, of our trouble which came to us in Asia, that we were burdened beyond measure above strength, so we despaired even of life. Yes, we had the sentence of death in ourselves, that we should not trust in ourselves, but in God who raises the dead, who delivered us from so great a death and does deliver us, in whom we trust that he will still deliver us. Did you hear that? Let's read that again. Notice, who delivered us, that's past, who does deliver us, that's present, and whom we trust will still deliver us, that's future. That's the work of God. He's not just the God of the past. He's not just the God of the present. He's the God of the future. He is with us all along. The Lord has helped me in the past. The Lord is helping me right now. And should he give me tomorrow or on the way home, you know what? God is going to help me in the future. The Lord will perfect that which concerns you. That means complete it. God is going to complete his work in your life. And many times in my life, that's all I need, just to be reminded of the faithfulness of God. It's not in my strength. I'm a defeated man when I take things into my own hands. I'm in a weak position. But you know, if God said he's going to perfect that which concerns me, then I hold on to that promise. But Ed, I don't see it, but it's a promise. That's why faith is required. Because faith sees what the human eye, spiritually sees what the human eye can't. Faith has a substance, things hoped for, things not seen. And so if God said he's going to complete his work in me, then I believe him. It's God's help and strength that he'll see me through. And so chapter 7 really ends with confidence and encouragement, assurance, victory. And Samuel, we'll get back to it. We'll kind of pick up in our next time. We'll cover the last part of 7, tie it in with 8. Samuel's on a circuit, preaching and teaching and judging Israel as a leader. He's on a circuit between these different cities, as you see. And I believe that he comes back to Ramah. That's where he builds an altar. That's his place of worship. And I believe if you read ahead, you'll see that it could be that the circuit that he's on caused quite a bit of family problems for him. And we'll see what happens with the children of Israel in Samuel's life. But for now, we leave with the yellow chair. The yellow chair, the Ebenezer stone. There's a lot of Ebenezer stones for our church, in our personal life, in the life of our church. And there's a lot of things where you want to retreat and you can't go backwards. I mean, you can, but you can't, because like God is taking you forward. He's taking you to the place where, okay, we're here. We need to memorialize what God has done. We need to give him the victory. We need to give him the credit for the victory. And we need to have a reminder, because we're so prone to forget, especially when the enemy attacks. And we need those Ebenezer stones to say, okay, Lord, all right, I see. We're in a tough spot right now. But with you come back to the stone, you see it. You come back to the stone and you see, hey, look, God subdued the Philistines and also gave them peace all around. It wasn't the way where the enemy was attacking now, but now because of the victory of God, there's peace.
0: Well, thanks for studying the Word with us here at Abounding Grace with Pastor Ed Tanner. 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
5: When George Washington accepted command of the Continental Army, Americans were fighting a king and determined not to replace one form of unchecked power with another. Washington understood the difference between authority and ownership. In 1775, he declared, "When we assume the soldier, we do not lay aside the citizen." Even as commander of America's army, Washington remembered that he remained one of the people and that the power entrusted to him was never his to keep. He did not fight to rule America. He fought so Americans could govern themselves. Washington's example gave the young nation something more than victory. It gave America a standard for leadership. Those who hold power must remain accountable to the people they serve. Because in a free nation, leadership is not ownership. It is a duty and a trust.
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10: SRN News, I'm Rich Thomason in Washington. Primary voters in several states have had their say, and that includes in Florida.
11: Representative Byron Donalds has won the Republican nomination for Florida governor and will face former Congressman David Jolly, who won the Democratic nomination for the November contest to replace term-limited Governor Ron DeSantis. Meanwhile, progressive state representative Angie Nixon's won the Democratic nomination for U.S. Senate. She'll face interim Senator Ashley Moody, a political appointee who won the Republican nomination.
10: And that's correspondent Ben Thomas. President Trump is delaying 50% tariffs on $20 billion worth of Canadian imports. This after the two countries reached a last-minute tentative deal just hours before the levies were supposed to take effect. On Wall Street, the Dow futures are down about 13 points. NASDAQ futures off 13 as well. This is SRN News.
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8: Cloudy skies will gradually diminish into Wednesday morning across Denver and the Front Range. Morning temps in the low 60s and highs Wednesday afternoon getting to the upper 80s with a mostly sunny sky. Lows Wednesday night, low to mid 60s. We're going to keep it clear, then sunny, warmer and dry Thursday and Friday. Highs through the end of the week in the lower to mid 90s and lows in the mid 60s. Shallow monsoon moisture will make a return over the plains this weekend. Afternoon and evening showers and storms. Temps remain in the low to mid 90s. I'm meteorologist Don Watson.
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13: 62 degrees. 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

0: welcome to our weekly broadcast of Abiding in the Word with Dave Love, Senior Pastor of Calvary Castle Rock. Today we are continuing our series called Hard Questions, Solid Answers. This is a series of questions you have asked Pastor Dave throughout his years of ministry. So let's listen in now as Pastor Dave answers this hard question with a solid answer.
1: I believe it's the same today. When anytime you give to the Lord, anytime you give tithes to the Lord, you are saying the exact same thing. Lord, you're the one that's given me victory in the workforce. You're the one that got me this job. You're the one that has given me health so I can continue to do this job. You're the one that really is the one providing for my family. And because of that, I'm going to show you by giving you a tithe the gratitude of heart that I have. Now, in verse 2 of Hebrews 7, it says, to whom Abraham gave a tenth part of all, first being translated king of righteousness, and then also king of Salem, meaning king of peace. I do believe that is speaking of the Lord Jesus Christ. Melchizedek, as we know, means king of righteousness. Salem means peace. He's the king of righteousness, king of peace. We know that on Isaiah 32:17, it says, the work of righteousness will be peace. The effect of righteousness, quietness, assurance, forever. Jeremiah 23, we're told the Messiah will be called the Lord our righteousness. 1 John 2:1, my little children, these things I write to you, that you may not sin. If anyone sins, we have an advocate with the Father, Jesus Christ the righteous. Speaking of Jesus in Colossians 1:20, and by him to reconcile all things to himself, by him, whether things on earth or in heaven, having made peace through the blood of his cross. Romans 5:1, therefore, having been justified by faith, we have peace with God through our Lord Jesus Christ. Jesus is not only the producer of righteousness and maker and giver of peace, but he's also the king of both. In verse 3 of chapter 7, it says, without father, without mother, without genealogy, having neither beginning of days nor end of life, but made like the Son of God, remains a priest continually. It seems a little puzzling at first until you look at its context. Melchizedek is not an angel. He's not a superhuman creature or anything like that. He has to be human. He has to be human. Dave, how do you know that? Because as you're here in Hebrews 7, just go to Hebrews 5. Verse 1, for every high priest taken from among men is appointed for men in things pertaining to God, that he may offer both gifts and sacrifices for sins. To be a man, to be human, is an absolute prerequisite in order to be the high priest. Jesus could not serve as our high priest until he was able to come and become incarnate, which means God made flesh. Jesus had to become a man in order to be our high priest. He had to become a man. And so Melchizedek has to be a man. He's not an angel, okay? And he's not a Christophany. He's actually a person. Now, this wording might seem a little strange until you remember the writer's argument here of chapter 7, that we need to understand that he's trying to contrast the priesthood of Melchizedek and Jesus with the priesthood that they're familiar with Aaron and the Levitical priesthood. All Levitical priesthood had to have a genealogy, meaning their genealogy had to point back to Aaron. If it doesn't point back to Aaron, they could not be a priest. They couldn't be a priest. While Jesus' bloodline could be traced to Judah, Jesus had no priestly genealogy. So he was, in effect, without genealogy, means without a genealogy that points back to the priesthood, is what that means. The point is that Jesus' priesthood, like Melchizedek's, was based solely on the call of God, not hereditary. Both Jesus and Melchizedek were appointed as priests of God Most High. And secondly, the Levitical priesthood had its term limits. You couldn't serve continually. It began at 25 and it ended when you were 50. After the age of 50, you can no longer serve as a priest. In Numbers 8:24 and 25, it says this. This is what pertains to the Levites. from 25 years old and above, one may enter to perform service in the work of the tabernacle of meeting. At the age of 50 years, they must cease performing this work and shall work no more. So it's a different priesthood. It's a different priesthood. And the priesthood of Jesus Christ, the priesthood of Melchizedek, is a greater priesthood because it's appointed by God. And so the silence of the biblical record regarding Melchizedek's days, that there are no beginning or end of days, is speaking of that his is continual, that priesthood would be continual. He has no genealogy, mother or father, meaning pointing to the Levitical priesthood is what that means. And so Jesus ministers continually without interruption like Melchizedek did in his day. And so this big picture that the writer here wants us to understand is that Jesus perfectly fulfills what was foreshadowed in the Genesis account of Melchizedek. Melchizedek, a character type. He's a king. He's a priest. He's a king of righteousness, a king of peace. We're fulfilled in the person and the perfection of Jesus Christ. Melchizedek's qualifications, being without genealogy, being without beginning or end, prefigures Jesus Christ having no genealogy, pointing to the Levitical line, and that his priesthood will continue forever. He will continue to pray for us, intercede for us. His life as the high priest will continue forever. And no one had seen this until the writer of Hebrews presented it here in chapter 7. When we look at Melchizedek, when we look at Jesus, Melchizedek was a priest of the Most High God, so is Jesus. Melchizedek was a king, so is Jesus. Melchizedek was a righteousness and peace, so is Jesus. Melchizedek was a priest without genealogy, so is Jesus. Melchizedek's priesthood was timeless, continuous, so is Jesus. And he's continually ministering to this day. I want you to go back to the Genesis account real quick. I find it interesting that the first time that Melchizedek is mentioned here, king of Salem, he brought out bread and wine, and he was with the priest of the God Most High. I find that absolutely fascinating because I think it speaks of communion. The bread speaking of Jesus' body, the wine speaking of his blood, and the atonement that he is going to do on the cross in order to bring about this new priesthood, which, by the way, once we receive the work that he did on the cross, we also become a priest. We also get enlisted into this priesthood. Bread speaks of life. We know that Jesus is the bread of life. Wine speaks of joy. Psalm 104:15, a wine that makes glad the heart of man. John 15:11, these things I've spoken to you that my joy may remain in you and that your joy may be full. We see the bread and wine in the Lord's Supper. We also see it in the account of Genesis chapter 40 when it comes to Joseph being thrown in the prison, and there he meets the chief butler and the chief baker. They're kind of out of sorts there with Pharaoh at the time, and he throws them there into the jail. And both of them have a dream, and they know that Joseph tells them, well, tell me the dream because I'm an interpreter of dream. And so the butler goes first. He's going, all right, I'll tell you my dream. I dreamed a vine that had three branches. It budded, it blossomed, and it brought forth a cluster of grapes. And I took the grapes, pressed them into the Pharaoh's cup. And so he interprets this for the butler, and he says, in 3 days, Pharaoh's going to lift you up, lift you back up, and you're going to be restored to your rightful place. The baker hears that. Awesome. I've also had a dream. I dreamed that there were three baskets on his head, and the top basket were all kinds of baked goods for Pharaoh, and the birds ate out of the basket. Joseph then turns to him and says, 3 days Pharaoh will lift off your head from you, hang you on a tree, and the birds of the air will eat your flesh from you. Sorry. You asked. The wine speaks of joy. The joy of the wine. The bread speaks of the body that was crucified for our sins. And so we kind of see this throughout Scripture. Matthew 26, as they were eating, Jesus took bread, blessed, broke it, gave it to the disciples, said, take, eat, this is my body. Then he took the cup, gave thanks, And he said, drink from it, all of you, for this is the blood of my new covenant, which is shed for many for the remission of sin. Isn't that what we take joy in? The fact that he shed his blood for us, knowing that we are never going to face the penalty of our sin, knowing that we get to spend eternity with the Lord Jesus Christ, knowing that we are enlisted in his service as of today. I think that's awesome, and I think that's wonderful. I want you to go to 1 Peter chapter 2. In 1 Peter chapter 2, it says this, verse 4, coming to him as to a living stone, rejected indeed by men, but chosen by God and precious, you also, as living stones, are being built up a spiritual house, a holy, what? Priesthood. To offer up spiritual sacrifices acceptable to God through Jesus Christ. Therefore, it is also contained in the scripture, behold, I lay in Zion, chief cornerstone, elect precious. He who believes on him will by no means be put to shame. Therefore, to you who believe, he is precious. But to those who are disobedient, the stone which the builders rejected has become the chief cornerstone. And a stone of stumbling and a rock of offense, they stumbled, being disobedient to the word, to which they were also appointed. But you are a chosen generation, a royal priesthood, a holy nation, his own special people, that you may proclaim the praise of him who called you out of darkness into his marvelous light, who once were not a people, but are now the people of God, who had not obtained mercy, but now have obtained mercy. We are a chosen generation. We are a royal priesthood. This is where we get the term priesthood of believers. That when you receive Jesus Christ as your Lord and Savior, you become one of the priesthood of the believers. The New Testament affirms time and time again that all Christians are part of this priesthood. We're members of this holy nation, and we are to offer up spiritual sacrifices unto God, we are told. And so every born-again child of God is part of this priesthood with the birthright, regardless whether we know it or not. And so, as mentioned above, our duties consist of offering up spiritual sacrifices under God. Okay, what are some of those spiritual sacrifices? What are some of those sacrifices that God is looking for us to offer up time and time again? Well, I would submit to you, go to Hebrews 13:5. Go to Hebrews 13:5. I would say one of the sacrifices that we need to offer up is a sacrifice of praise. Look at verse 5. Hebrews 13, verse 5. Let your conduct be without covetousness. Be content with such things as you have. For he himself says, I will never leave you or forsake you. You know what? I just read the wrong verse. But if you continue down, hold on. I know it's here. And it is in chapter 13. Aha, there it is. Verse 15. Therefore, by him, let us continue to offer up the sacrifice of what? Praise. To God, that is the fruit of our lips, giving thanks to his name. Now, I like to bring this one up because for this reason right here, is that I think this is the one that determines our attitude more than anything else when it comes to a sacrifice to God. Because how often do you come to church and you don't feel like it, for one? How often do you come to church and they're singing a song and maybe in your heart you're saying, I don't like this song. I'm used to them doing it at a faster tempo and they're doing it at a slower tempo. I prefer hymns as opposed to this crazy new modern stuff that they're doing, you know, or whatever it might be. But if you choose to worship anyway, even though you don't like the song, even though it's not the tempo that you like, even though you like hymns better, or they're doing a hymn and I don't like hymns, but you do it anyway, you're offering up a sacrifice of praise, and what you're saying is, it's not about me. It's about God. It's about God. Anytime I have this conversation with someone, and I have this a few times a year, when someone says, man, I really like this, I really like this, but I'm just, you know, I don't really like the worship. And this is my response every time. Well, here's the thing. Let me set you at ease, because I don't want you to have to worry about the worship anymore. So let me put you at ease. It's not about you. Do you get that? When it comes to worship, it's not about you. And it's not about what you like and what you don't like. It's not about you. And you should never, ever, ever make a decision on a fellowship or anything else around the worship. You shouldn't. Worship is worship. Whether you like singing that tune or not, it's not about you. Worship has always been about God. And is it really a sacrifice of praise when you lift your hands because you're in a good mood and you like the song? And the answer is no, it's not. But that doesn't mean you can't still praise Him. But here's where the sacrifice of praise comes in. Don't feel like it, don't want to, but I'm going to anyway. That's a sacrifice of praise. I'm here to tell you, this is what will really pull you out of depression, by the way. Feeling depressed during the day? Sing unto the Lord. He knows you don't feel like it because you're kind of down, you're kind of depressed. But it's impossible to remain depressed as you're singing sacrifices of praise to God. It's impossible. God gives us a little insight into that. If you go to Acts, go over here to the book of Acts, chapter, I think it's 19. We'll find out here in a moment. It's not. It's 16, though. There it is. 16. I just had the 9 and the 6 upside down. I have a little dyslexia. That's all it means. So Paul and Silas are thrown into prison. They're beaten. They're thrown in the most innermost part of the dungeon there. They're thrown in stocks. It's midnight. Many stripes have been laid on them, it says. They're beaten. They're tired. They're thrown in the ugliest part of the prison. They're in a very uncomfortable position. If that doesn't bring about depression, I don't know what will. But what is it that they do here? Verse 25, but at midnight, Paul and Silas were praying and singing hymns to God, and the prisoners were listening to them, and suddenly there was a great earthquake so that the foundation of the prisons was shaken, and immediately all the doors were open and everyone's chains were broken. If you ask me, those are the doors of depression. Those are the chains of depression. It opens up. It falls off because now your mind and your spirit is there with the Lord, because that's exactly what a sacrifice of praise is all about. It's about God. It's never once been about you, ever. And so we can always give a sacrifice of prayer. I don't feel like it. I don't want to sing to the Lord, but you do it anyway. I'm telling you, God inhabits the praises of His people, the Bible says. And He's going to be there with you. Those doors will open up. As bad as you think things are, they're really not that bad. Why? Because the Lord Jesus Christ is with you wherever you go. He'll never leave you or forsake you, as I just read in verse 5 of Hebrews 13. That's the reason why I brought you there. I'm pretty sure that was it. Go back here to Hebrews chapter 13. Here's another spiritual sacrifice unto God is verse 16. But do not forget to do good and to share. For with such sacrifices, God is well pleased. You know, anytime you share, anytime you pick someone up to bring him to Bible study, anytime you know somebody is just kind of hurting or whatever, and so you give a little extra to them, these are all things that God is very well pleased with. In Ephesians 2:10, it says, for we are His workmanship, created in Christ Jesus for good

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3: Obedience. It speaks of sacrifice, becoming the slave, becoming the servant, becoming the bond servant. It's sacrifice. All through Second Corinthians, it talks about Paul saying, "You do things for this for the conscience sake of others." Always doing things for the conscience sake of others. That's the mind of Jesus Christ. That's the mind of sacrifice. That's putting ourselves last, putting somebody else first. God is very pleased with that. Those are the sacrifices we offer to Him. Romans 12:1. Go there. Romans 12:1. Paul tells us this. I beseech you, therefore, brethren. The word beseech is the strongest word he could use to beg, to make sure you're listening right now. This is so important. I beseech you, therefore, brethren, by the mercies of God, that you present your bodies a living sacrifice, holy, acceptable God, which is your reasonable service. It's reasonable for you to do that. It's reasonable for you to lay down your life and submit yourself to God. And this is a sacrifice that is a daily sacrifice. This speaks of you every day getting up and just saying, Lord, I'm yours. Boom. You're a living sacrifice. The great thing about a living sacrifice is that you have a choice, and it shows your love and you're being a volunteer and throwing yourself on the altar. The problem with being a living sacrifice is a lot of times after we throw ourselves on the altar that day, we wiggle off. Ooh, that's getting a little uncomfortable. Whoa, whoa, whoa, whoa. Next thing you know, you're off. And so it's a choice. And so you're throwing yourself down. It is reasonable to put yourself into the hands of God, since He's the one that created you and knows what's best for you. And He knows the best way for you to be a light and a witness for Him. And sometimes it's in the midst of your suffering. And so He beseeches us every day. Our bodies are holy under God. Holiness is that outward living, our position as children, standing in righteousness, knowing that we need to say something because God put us in a position to be a mouthpiece for Him today. It's like Matthew 5:16, let your light so shine before men that they may see your good works and glorify your Father in heaven. 1 Corinthians 6:19 says, or do you not know that your body is the temple of the Holy Spirit who is in you, whom you have from God, and you are not your own? For you are bought at a price, therefore glorify God in your body and your spirit, which are God's. It goes on later inside, what was the price that He bought you for? His blood. It's not silver and gold, it's blood. Another way that we offer up sacrifices to the Lord is through our prayers. 1 Timothy 2:1-3 here it says, therefore I exhort you first of all that supplication, prayers, intercessions, giving of thanks be made for all men, for kings, all who are in authority, that we may lead a quiet and peaceful life in all godliness and reverence. For this is good and acceptable in the sight of God our Savior. We do intercede. God is very pleased with our sacrifice of taking the time to pray for other people and intercede on their behalf. Ephesians 6:18, praying always with all prayer and supplication in the Spirit, being watchful to this end with all perseverance and supplication for all the saints. Jesus came to bring about this new priesthood of believers through the order of Melchizedek, who serves continually. Our service isn't only for a time. As long as there's breath in our mouth, we are here to serve the person of Jesus Christ. And it's not going to end, because we're told in Revelation chapter 5 that we're continually going to be priests and kings with Him. So even in the new millennial kingdom, we're still going to be serving Him in some capacity, because we are also of the priesthood of

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10: With the Wall Street Business Report, I'm Bill Alexander. ABC is suing the Federal Communications Commission on First Amendment grounds, saying the agency's demand for early review of broadcast licenses posed an existential threat to its operations. This development came shortly after a joke by ABC's late-night host Jimmy Kimmel, an outspoken Trump critic. Major League Baseball team owners unanimously approved the sale of the San Diego Padres to an investor group led by private equity billionaire Jose Feliciano. The deal is reported to be $3.9 billion. American Airlines will add more premium seats and restore seatback entertainment screens on its narrow-body jets, stepping up its bet on higher-spending travelers as it tries to narrow a wide profit gap with Delta Airlines. Home Depot beat Wall Street estimates for second quarter sales and profit as strong demand from customers for repair and maintenance helped offset sluggish spending on big-ticket projects. For the Wall Street Business Report, I'm Bill Alexander in Washington.
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13: And in this message, I'm going to share six things that you should be thankful for. And I hope you will stay with us through this day and into tomorrow as we talk about Proverbs for Prayer. This is the series Powerful Principles from Proverbs, and we're gathering together these great verses of Scripture in this book of God's sayings, and we're putting them together in topical format so that we can take a look at the whole picture of what Solomon is saying about this subject and that subject. We've gone through many so far, and we still have some left to go. If you didn't get the study guide for this series, it would be especially helpful because all of these scriptures are laid out in the study guide, along with exercises for you to do to internalize this material into your own spiritual life. The study guide is beautifully designed and ready for you. If you would like to get a copy of it, you can go to davidjeremiah.org, and there you will find out how to order the study guide and the audio set of teachings on CD. And these will help you, whether you're just reviewing it for yourself or teaching a small group or however you involve yourself in the Word of God. So prayer is a wonderful subject to study. It's a very hard thing to master. And most of us would say when the subject is prayer, I'm already guilty before it starts. But let me just tell you, we can learn so much from the book of Proverbs that will help us as we develop our prayer life. Here's part one.
8: The book of Proverbs speaks only a few times about prayer, three or four times. And the one message that it gives to us is that prayer, true prayer, belongs to the righteous. It belongs to God's people. How many of you know that only God's people get their prayers answered? That's the truth. The only prayer that God hears from somebody who's not a Christian is, God, be merciful to me, a sinner. And then they become Christians, and then God hears their prayers. When we pray as God's people, God hears us, and He especially delights in the prayers of those who walk uprightly. There are three proverbs that tell us that. Proverbs 15:8 says, "The sacrifice of the wicked is an abomination to the Lord, but the prayer of the upright is His delight." God loves the prayers of those who walk uprightly. Proverbs 15:29 is an echo. It says, "The Lord is far from the wicked, but He hears the prayer of the righteous." And Proverbs 28:9 says, "One who turns away his ear from hearing the law, even his prayer is abomination." All three of these verses from the Proverbs, the very few mentions of prayer, and as far as I know, no mention of thanksgiving in the book of Proverbs, all remind us of one truth, that God loves the prayers of His people. And whenever we hear verses like this, or we say things like this, or we think thoughts like this, we always assume that the prayers God loves to hear are the prayers of supplication and intercession, prayers where we come to God with our needs and He hears us and He answers us. And I'm sure that's included in the proverb. But I have to tell you that I believe God delights in the prayers of thanksgiving from His people. How many of you as parents know that there's a certain kind of joy in meeting the needs of your children when they come to you and there's something you can do to meet that need and you say to them, "I'm glad you asked," most of the time. But I want to tell you something. There is some kind of joy when they think about it and they come back and say, "Thank you. Can I get a witness?" Or when you get a little card like I got from one of my children, expressing gratitude for things I had forgotten that I'd even done. That is a delight to a father's heart. How must God Almighty delight in the prayers of thanksgiving that come from His people? And unfortunately, I have to believe that God is more delighted in the month of thanksgiving than He is in any other time during the year, because we sort of focus our attention on it, and maybe we offer our thanks to God more, but we ought to be thankful all the time. And the Bible has no mention of the holiday of Thanksgiving because there is no such thing in heaven. Thanksgiving should be the heart cry of every one of God's children. I hope that I can encourage you to make this a very special time in your life when we couple together the delight of the Lord with the thanksgiving of His people. Now, if you open your Bibles and just begin to read them from the beginning to the end, you will discover that there is a priority of the prayer of thanksgiving in the Word of God. It's an unnatural thing for an unbeliever to be thankful. If he's thankful, it's not normal. It's unnatural. But it is a normal and natural and spiritual thing for somebody who knows God through Jesus Christ to have a heart of gratitude. In fact, our very audience with God, our very prayer to God is to be prefaced with thanksgiving. How many of you know that it says in Psalm 100 that we're to enter His gates, how? With thanksgiving, and into His courts with praise, and be thankful to Him and bless His name. In the Old Testament, the expression of gratitude was given such prominence, listen now, that certain members of the priesthood were assigned the sole task of leading the congregation in thanksgiving. That was their only duty. That's what they did. What do you do in the church? Well, I'm in charge of thanksgiving. And if you read in the Old Testament, the book of 1 Chronicles, chapter 16 and verse 4, it says this, "And He appointed some of the Levites to minister before the ark of the Lord to commemorate, to thank, and to praise the Lord God of Israel. Later on in 2 Chronicles it says, and Hezekiah appointed the divisions of the priests and the Levites according to their divisions, each man according to his service, the priests and Levites for burnt offerings and peace offerings, to serve, to give thanks, and to praise in the gates of the camp of the Lord. And later on, when this was revisited in the book of Nehemiah, we see the same thing again. Now at the dedication of the wall of Jerusalem, they sought out the Levites in all their places to bring them to Jerusalem to celebrate the dedication with gladness, both with thanksgivings and singings, with cymbals and string instruments and harps. In the Old Testament, thanksgiving was such a priority, they had a special section of the clergy that did nothing but lead people in thanksgiving. And as you look at the Old Testament, you discover it mentions the importance and the priority of thanksgiving in their life. For instance, let me just give you one example. The man Daniel, who we read about in Daniel 6:10, it says, when Daniel knew that the writing was signed, he went home, and in his upper room with his windows open toward Jerusalem, he knelt down on his knees three times that day, and he prayed, and he gave thanks before his God, as was his custom since the early days. We have to sort of pump everybody up every November about the importance of thanksgiving, but I don't think that was true in the Old Testament. They had a regular regime for making sure people always were thankful before God. And in the New Testament, we are repeatedly enjoined to give thanks always for all things. This is not optional, friends. We don't get to vote on this one. The Bible says, in everything, give thanks, for this is the will of God in Christ Jesus concerning you. There's no such thing as an obedient, ungrateful Christian. If you're a Christian and you're obedient, you will be thankful. Gratitude is the attitude of every spirit-filled believer. The Bible says, therefore by him let us continually offer the sacrifice of praise to God, that is the fruit of our lips, giving thanks to his name, Hebrews 13:15. Now you can't be any clearer than this. God expects us to be thankful. And whenever you stop becoming thankful in your spirit, you begin to push God to the perimeter of your life, and before you know it, even as a believer, you can live as a practical atheist, living your life for the commercial things that happen, but never understanding that behind it all is the hand of Almighty God. Paul notes here that the believer should literally excel in the New Testament. When you read the New Testament and you recognize what's going on in the New Testament, you realize that Paul is the one who teaches us from the New Testament perspective how to make central the purpose of giving thanks. Let me just give you some references, and I'm going to give you a lot of scriptures today, because what I want to do as the result of this message is to give you the impression that the whole Bible is about thanksgiving, because it is. From the beginning to the end, it is a continual, constant theme. Colossians 2:6 and 7, as you therefore have received Christ Jesus as Lord, walk in him, rooted and grounded in the faith as you have been taught, abounding in it with thanksgiving. Paul is saying that we should excel in giving thanks, abounding in thanksgiving. The expression of gratitude should be always on our lips. It should be a constant feature of the way we handle life. Thanksgiving should be one of our great strengths from the sheer amount of practice that we get every day just being thankful. What does it look like when you have that kind of a spirit? Well, when Paul was writing to the Ephesians, he told them that that sort of a spirit was the result of being filled with the Holy Spirit. Now listen to these words and try to get a picture of the kind of person who's living like this verse describes. Listen carefully. Ephesians 5. And do not be drunk with wine, where is an excess, but be filled with the Spirit, speaking to one another in psalms and hymns and spiritual songs, singing and making melody in your heart to the Lord, giving thanks always for all things to God the Father in the name of the Lord Jesus Christ, submitting one to another in the fear of God. What does a thankful person look like? What does he act like? How can you identify him? My friends, you can pick him out of a crowd. When you walk into a room, you can tell somebody who's filled with the Spirit with a thankful heart.
14: Don't you just like to rub up against them? Don't you like to be in their presence? When you leave, you feel so refreshed having been with them. You feel like you want to go and do better, that you want to be more thankful. And sometimes these people, as I have been learning in the last several years, are people who have suffered greatly, who have gone through terrible, terrible times of sickness and anguish and brokenness. And somehow out of the brokenness, the sweet perfume of gratitude is everywhere apparent. And you just marvel. And the thing that you say is, that's not normal. And you know what? It isn't normal. It's spiritual. It's the result of being filled with the Spirit of God. If we want to be happy, if we want to celebrate, we should do it spiritually. We do this by filling our minds and our hearts with thanksgiving so that our gratitude overflows into songs of praise to the Lord. Psalm 69:30 says, I will praise the name of God with a song and I will magnify him with thanksgiving. So the priority of thanksgiving is everywhere in the Bible. It's not just a few texts that God put in there so we'd have something to preach on during Thanksgiving. It's everywhere in the Bible. When I became sensitized to this, I wrote a book on the Spirit of God. I did a whole chapter on gratitude because I couldn't get over how much there was in the Bible. There's no lack of text for Thanksgiving Sunday, let me tell you that. Because the Bible is so pregnant with the truth of the thankful heart. And of course, as you take this and you study it and you lay it all out on paper, you begin to see that there are certain things that God tells us to be thankful for. And we see some of the purposes of Thanksgiving. Of all the people in the Bible, nobody that I know was more thankful than Paul. In all of his letters, gratitude drips from the pages. His instruction to us is that we are to be a thankful people. And when we think about the man who wrote it, it is even more meaningful to us. How many of you know Paul didn't live in a penthouse? Paul didn't live in a palace. Paul spent most of his time behind bars, doing time. He was always in trouble, and the words of praise are more dominant in one of his section of letters. You know what those letters are called? Listen, they're called the prison epistles. In the prison epistles, you find so much about gratitude. And when I see that, I think, you know, this guy must have some kind of something that's different than what I notice around us today. Here he is in the midst of pain and suffering and pressure, and it's not deserved. And yet he always finds something to be thankful for. When you look at his life, it was one life of misery. He was stoned at Lystra. He was driven out of Thessalonica. He was rejected at Athens. He was jailed in Philippi. He was apprehended at Caesarea. He was taken as a prisoner to Rome, released, and then put in prison again. He was put in a dungeon, and ultimately he was martyred. If you want to read an accurate account of his troubles, go to 2 Corinthians chapter 11. This has a special meaning to me. I just need to remind you of this. 2 Corinthians chapter 11. If you want to see what this man went through, here's a little list. And this is what we ought to read before we read all the things for which he was thankful. And I need to tell you, some of you know this. When I was sick in the hospital, I got a card from somebody. It was made down in Greenville, North Carolina, at a special greeting card company. And this card was supposed to be a get well card. And on the front of the card were the words of 2 Corinthians chapter 11. It was in a stack of all of the other get well cards trying to encourage me. And this is what it said, beginning at verse 24. From the Jews 5 times I received 40 stripes minus one. 3 times I was beaten with rods. Once I was stoned. 3 times I was shipwrecked. A night and a day I've been in the deep. I'm thinking, who sent me such a sorry card? In journeys often, in perils of waters, in perils of robbers, in perils of my own countrymen, in perils, this is all on the front of a get well card. In weariness and toil and sleeplessness often, beside the other things, what comes upon me daily, who is weak and I am not weak. And I read that whole thing and I thought, man, this is really sad that someone would be so sick in their thoughts that they would send somebody who's suffering a card like this. And then I opened it up and on the inside were these words. So how you been? Isn't that great? I felt better immediately. And I only tell you that because while we're laughing at it, it was no laughing matter for Paul, was it? Paul went through some very difficult times, and yet out of the brokenness of his life and the difficulty that he faced came this aroma of thanksgiving that's everywhere present. And I went through his epistles and I just wrote down some of the things he was thankful for to help me know some of the things I ought to be thankful for. First of all, he was thankful for salvation in Jesus Christ. At the end of 2 Corinthians chapter 9, he says, "Thanks be to God for his unspeakable gift." Romans 6:17, "But God be thanked that though you were slaves of sin, you obeyed from the heart that form of doctrine to which you were delivered." Maybe you can't remember that far back when you got saved, but most of us remember when we were saved and how God came and through his wonderful Son, the Lord Jesus Christ, gave us salvation. One of the things about Paul that I've noticed is that when he's writing his epistles, they're all very logical and very sequential and very in order until he thinks about his own salvation. Then he goes off on a rabbit trail for 5 or 6 verses and talks about how wonderful it is to be a Christian. There was a hymn that was written, and it's been wonderfully used of the Lord over the years. And I'm going to read the hymn, which you probably won't recognize, but when I read the chorus, you will. The hymn goes like this. "Some thank the Lord for friends and home, for mercies sure and sweet. But I would praise him for his grace. In prayer, I would repeat. Some thank him for the flowers that grow, some for the stars that shine. My heart is filled with joy and praise because I know he's mine. I trust in him from day to day. I prove his saving grace. I'll sing this song of praise to him until I see his face." You know what the chorus is? Thank you, Lord, for

0: That's the greatest thing we have, isn't it? When we have Jesus Christ and we have salvation, everything else can be fallen apart. But if it's well with our soul, oh my, are we rich. Because that's an eternal blessing no one can ever take from us. Let me hurry on. We should be thankful for the strength that God gives us. 1 Corinthians 1:4 says, I thank my God always concerning you for the grace of God which was given to you by Jesus Christ. We should be thankful for spiritual fellowship. Over and over again in the scripture we find this. 2 Thessalonians 1:3 says, we are bound to thank God always for you, brethren, as it is fitting, because your faith grows exceedingly and the love of every one of you all abounds each toward the other. Have you ever given thanks to the Lord for the fellowship you have with God's people? You know what you need to do is spend about 6 weeks on a mission field where there's only one or two other Christians, and then come home and look around in church some Sunday and say, look at all of these people who love the Lord the way I love the Lord, and how blessed I am to be with them. That's why when we put together opportunities for us to get to know one another in groups and in Sunday school classes, you ought to run toward that. As Christians who love the fellowship of God's people, we have something uniquely special that you cannot describe, you can only experience. And if you know the Lord, you are instantly grafted to everyone else who knows the Lord. And you have oneness and fellowship, and you ought to be thankful for it. You ought to be thankful for the sustenance of God's Word. The Thessalonian believers were a special group of people who loved the Word of God. For in 1 Thessalonians chapter 2, Paul wrote about them. He said, for this reason, we also thank God without ceasing, because when you received the Word of God, which you heard from us, you welcomed it not as the Word of men, but as it is in truth, the Word of God, which effectively works in you who believe. Do you thank God for the Word of God, which effectively works in you that believe? My friends, God's Word is something that strengthens and sustains us and helps us. I preached in North Carolina, and I wasn't feeling very well. I was starting, I thought, to get the flu. And I said to my wife, I don't know how I'm going to do this. I'm going to stand up here and preach in front of all these people, and then I have to stand in line for 2 hours and shake hands and sign books. I don't have the strength. This is going to be interesting. So I went to the church, and I went back in the back room, and I shut the door, and I had an hour before the service started, and I just got my Bible out, and I didn't think about doing this. I just sat down, and I began to read through the scripture. I started at a place where I had left off, and I began to read. I never had anything quite like this happen to me before, but during that hour, the Word of God began to nourish my soul and strengthen my life. And when I got done, I almost had forgotten that I wasn't feeling good. I went out in the power of the Holy Spirit and in the strength which God alone can give, and I had a strong night. And I signed every book and shook every hand and went home late. And you say, can God do that? Yeah, the Word of God strengthens you, not only spiritually, but sometimes it can even strengthen you physically. God's Word is the nourishment of our soul, and by His Spirit, He can fill us and empower us to do what we could not otherwise do. Do you ever thank God for that? Do you thank God for the Word? I think that ought to be something we do once in a while. We ought to be thankful for God's people who serve. Ephesians 1:15 and 16 says, therefore I also, after I heard of your faith in the Lord Jesus and your love for all the saints, do not cease to give thanks for you, making mention of you in my prayers. I wish I had time to go through all of these things that Paul was thankful for, but I'll leave that up to you. You can read his epistles, and especially the prison epistles, and you will find it everywhere. Just read the prison epistles. You will have so much stuff you won't be able to talk about at all, because Paul was a thankful man. And he admonishes us to be thankful. It is one of his most prominent themes. He was thankful, and he used it as a platform to urge everybody else to be thankful as well. And we have no reason to be unthankful.
1: And you know what you discover when you read Paul is that his thanksgiving wasn't based upon how well things were going in his life, because he had a very disciplined and difficult life. And if you read the sections of scripture that describe Paul in his journeys, you'll discover that he wasn't thankful because every day was a bright and happy day. He was thankful in the midst of his trouble, and sometimes in spite of his trouble, and sometimes for his trouble. He was a thankful man, and he teaches us much. I hope you've been joining us as we've been talking about these things. And tomorrow we'll have part two of Power Up Your Prayer Life as we continue our discussion of prayer from this great Old Testament book. Hey, don't forget, the Caribbean cruise is coming up right after Christmas. It's a conference cruise that we take each year. The dates are the 26th of December through the 2nd of January. 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
12: With SRN News, I'm Rich Thomason in Washington. Primary voters in several states have had their say, and that includes in Florida, where several key races have been decided. President Trump is delaying 50% tariffs on $20 billion worth of Canadian imports after the two countries reached a last-minute deal just hours before the levies were supposed to take effect. Ukrainian drones have hit a major logistics center outside Moscow, setting it ablaze. The attack, part of Ukraine's strategy of striking deep inside Russia, using long-range drones to hit military as well as industrial and commercial sites. The South Korean and U.S. militaries have agreed to sharply scale back their drills, this at the request of President Trump. Watching Wall Street this morning, the Dow futures are down 4 points, the NASDAQ futures off 61, and the S&P futures 3 points in the red. More details, srnnews.com.
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6: Chambers closed both directions south of 104th for the water main break. Expected to be reopened by this evening. Construction continues on I-70 east of E-470. And CDOT reports overnight work on I-70 near C-470 and on Floyd Hill. Right now, just the eastbound I-70 off-ramp to US 6 remains closed. Eastbound C-470, expect the right lane closed for construction at Wadsworth. I'm Danny Christos with traffic.
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9: Cloudy skies will gradually diminish into Wednesday morning across Denver and the Front Range. Morning temps in the low 60s and highs Wednesday afternoon getting to the upper 80s with a mostly sunny sky. Lows Wednesday night, low to mid 60s. We're going to keep it clear, then sunny, warmer and dry Thursday and Friday. Highs through the end of the week in the lower to mid 90s and lows in the mid 60s. Shallow monsoon moisture will make a return over the plains this weekend. Afternoon and evening showers and storms. Temps remain in the low to mid 90s. I'm meteorologist Don Watson.
13: Current temperature,
14: 63 degrees.
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15: No one is unsavable, even if they seem that way.
16: Some people just aren't convinced about Christianity. Some are convinced they'll never be convinced. Pastor Greg Laurie has good counsel.
15: I want you to think of someone that is a very antagonistic non-Christian. I want you to start praying for them by name, that God would get hold of them and bring them into the kingdom. Why? Because no one is beyond the reach

are several groups of people who used to say they'd never become religious, never darken the door of a church building, never be caught carrying a Bible. Today, we call one of those groups believers, another of those groups pastors, and another group evangelists. And you know, Pastor Greg Laurie is a member of all three groups. And today on A New Beginning, he brings us good encouragement about sharing the good news with people who need to hear some good news.

0: for a moment of someone that you know that is not a Christian. We all know lots of non-Christians, but I want you to think of someone that is a very antagonistic non-Christian. Maybe it's a neighbor. Maybe it's a spouse. Maybe it's a parent. Maybe it's a coworker. Maybe it's someone else, but there's someone you know, not only are they not a Christian, but they actually give you a hard time. They even attack you verbally for your faith. Now, I want you to start praying for them by name, that God would get hold of them and bring them into the kingdom. Why? Because no one is beyond the reach of God. That's something that we need to all remember. No one is beyond the reach of God. No one is unsavable, even if they seem that way. And I want to look at two men in the Bible that are placed side by side. Saul of Tarsus and Simon the Magician. One had a real conversion, the other did not. And this is a reminder that time will tell if a person is really a believer. As I've said before, there will be three surprises when we get to heaven. Some of the people we thought would be there will not be there. Some of the people we never thought would be there will be there. Third surprise, will be there. Time will tell. Time will tell who the real believers are, because there are some that have a great big profession of faith. It's very public. It's very loud. And then they just fall away. Jesus talked about them in the parable of the sower, the seed that was sown on the ground that shot up quickly, but it withered in the heat of the sun because it never got roots. So we've seen people like that. Then there are some that make a profession of faith, they fall, they get up again, they fall, they get up again, they fall, and this just goes on and on and on. And then in the end, they like really rally and they come through with flying colors. Then there are others that look like they will never, ever come to Christ. And as I mentioned, that's the kind of person that might mock, criticize, or embarrass you. But here's something to think about. The person that is giving you the hardest time may actually be closer to the kingdom of God than the person who is not. You might talk to someone about your faith, talk about how Jesus has changed you, talk about how much you love to go to church and read the Bible. And then you say to them, would you like to come to church with me sometime? They said, I'd love to. How about this Sunday? I'm busy. How about the following Sunday? Still busy. How about the Sunday after that? I'm busy. But I'm so glad, they say, that you found religion. You seem like a happier person than you used to be. And I think this is great. So they seem, oh, but they're very warm and they're never insulting. Then you go to someone else and they scream at you and throw, you know, the stapler at you or something. You go, this person is crazy. It could be they're acting that way because they're under the conviction of the Holy Spirit. And that is exactly what we see here in the story of the conversion of Saul of Tarsus. It's been said, when you throw a rock into a pack of dogs, the one that barks the loudest is the one that got hit. And this man was striking out against the church. Of course, we already saw how he presided over the death of the first martyr of the church, the courageous young Stephen. Instead of satisfying him, this only seemed to throw more fuel on the fire. And then Saul met Jesus on the road to Damascus, and he changed overnight. It was the most radical and unexpected conversion in church history. So unexpected that when the believers were told Saul had become a Christian, their response was, there's no way. That could not even possibly have happened, but it actually did happen. And now, this man who had previously been dedicated to the destruction of the church was now dedicated to the spread of the church. He who had been controlled by hate was now motivated by love. His conversion was so notable and significant that the Bible mentions it no less than three times. It was such an unlikely event that in the last century, there was a man who thought it should not be that hard to disprove. And in doing so, he felt he could also disprove the rest of the New Testament. His name was George Littleton, and he wrote a book titled Observations on the Conversion and Apostleship of St. Paul. And as Littleton sought to disprove the story, he became more and more convinced that the story was true. And in the end, Littleton himself came to believe in Jesus Christ. And his conclusion was, quote, Paul's conversion and apostleship alone, duly considered, are a demonstration sufficient to prove Christianity to be a divine revelation, end quote. And after his encounter with Jesus, Saul, later to become the Apostle Paul, blazed a trail, leaving behind churches and converts. He preached to philosophers and Pharisees and rulers and soldiers and sorcerers and sailors and slaves, and most likely to Caesar himself. This single man changed the world.
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3: Hi, Pastor Greg. I want to thank you for your many messages that have helped me learn more about Jesus. Listening to your sermons has allowed me to understand God's word in a way that I never knew before. It really took me becoming a mom before my faith became serious to me. But your podcasts and devotions have helped me as I was able to explain the Bible to my 4-year-old son. About a week ago, he told me he wanted to ask Jesus into his heart, and I thank Jesus for giving me the right words to help him. Thank you so much for helping me and my family grow closer to the Lord.
2: It's a joy to hear that these studies have impacted this woman's life and that of her family. If you have a story to share, why not call us and let us know? Here's the number, 1-866-871-1144. That's 866-871-1144.
1: Well, today, Pastor Greg is comparing and contrasting the lives of two men in the Bible. In a moment, we'll talk about Simon the Sorcerer, but right now, he's considering Saul of Tarsus.
0: So let's get a little background on him before we read his story. We call him Saul of Tarsus. That's because that's where he came from. Tarsus was a very important city in the Roman world, famous for its university, which ranked among the greatest there in the Roman world. And he was Roman in citizenship, which was not a small deal, and that would later work in his favor. He also was educated in Greek philosophy, and he learned Roman law as well, and he was very religious. He was schooled under the legendary Gamaliel, who was known as the teacher's teacher. And this zealous young Pharisee became a member of the Jewish Sanhedrin. That was sort of like the Supreme Court of the day. The difference between their version of the Supreme Court was they ruled over spiritual and civic issues. And so for Saul, being so young, to be a member of this court was a very prestigious position. He was a very powerful young man, a very religious young man, a famous young man. And this very religion turned him from God. And this brings up a really important point, because people say, you know, I think I need a little religion. No, actually, you don't. You need a lot of Jesus. Because religion can literally keep you from God. Now, I know, technically speaking, Christianity is what would be described as a religion. But having said that, if you really get down to the biblical definition of it, Christianity is a relationship with God through Jesus Christ. And I'm amazed at how religion can blind people, and sometimes people who claim to be believers can be filled with hate. And sometimes these haters are among us, and they spend their time attacking anyone that is not exactly like them, and they spend little to no time trying to reach a lost world. Instead, they channel their energies in tearing each other down. As the great theologian Taylor Swift noted, haters gonna hate, hate, hate, right? We've met people like this. The problem with a bitter person is they're never content to keep their bitterness to themselves. They want to spread it around. The only exercise they get is jumping to conclusions and running others down, right? And this makes the Holy Spirit sad. It actually grieves the Holy Spirit. Paul wrote in Ephesians 4:31 from the Phillips translation, "Let there be no more resentment, no more anger or temper, no more violent self-assertiveness, no more slander, no more malicious remarks. Be kind to each other. Be understanding. Be ready to forgive others, for God, for Christ's sake, has forgiven you." Listen, whatever your cause is, be it doctrinal, be it something else, if it makes you a mean, argumentative, malicious person, you've missed the point. Our primary mission is Christ and the gospel. That is where our energy should be primarily challenged in the culture today. "I disagree with that. And I hate you." Oh, you need a hug. Not from me, because I think you might hurt me. Don't be surprised to find that the person who whines and complains the most and is critical of the most minute things in the lives of others is often guilty of something far worse. When I see a person constantly lashing out, whatever their cause is, I think there's something wrong with that person spiritually. And they need to get reconnected to the Lord, and they need to get their priorities in order, and they need to return to their first love. Let's look at our Bibles, Acts 8, verse 1 to 4. Saul was one of the witnesses. And this, of course, is a witness to the death of Stephen. "And he agreed completely with the killing of Stephen. A great wave of persecution began that day, sweeping over the church in Jerusalem, and all the believers except the apostles were scattered to the regions of Judea and Samaria. Some devout men came and buried Stephen with great mourning. But Saul was going everywhere to destroy the church. He went from house to house, dragging out both men and women to throw them into prison. But the believers who were scattered preached the good news about Jesus wherever they went." All right, we'll stop there. Let's set the scene. So Stephen's been martyred, and the church is spreading out fast. And in a way, Saul of Tarsus, even before he was converted, was helping the work of the kingdom of God. How? By attacking the church, he caused them to spread out. You see, the believers would have been content to have a nice little holy huddle in Jerusalem and just hang out together. Christians love to hang out together. And that's a good thing, and so we should. But Jesus did say, "Go into all the world and preach the gospel." And he did tell them that they would receive power after the Holy Spirit came upon them to be witnesses in Jerusalem, Judea, Samaria, and the uttermost parts of the earth. And frankly, they weren't doing that. Along comes Saul, persecuting them. Now they're doing it. And so why was Saul so angry at Christians? Well, as I said, he was under the conviction of the Holy Spirit. And I think he was under the conviction of the Spirit after he saw the courageous death of Stephen. Stephen preached to the Sanhedrin. And then as they began to stone him, the Bible says his face shined like an angel. And then he said, "Lord, don't hold this sin against their charge." And of course, he died and went into the Lord's presence. So as I pointed out earlier, Stephen did not reach thousands, but he reached one. And the one he reached was a whopper. He was a whopper. Because I think Stephen played a direct role in the conversion of Saul of Tarsus, later to become the great apostle Paul. Now, think about this for a moment. How many of you have ever heard of Mordecai Ham? No, not many. That sounds like something you'd order in a deli, doesn't it? I love the Mordecai Ham on this sandwich, all right? Mordecai Ham was an evangelist that went to Charlotte, North Carolina, and held some meetings. And most of us don't know much about him, but one of the young men that walked forward was a dairy farmer, young boy, named Billy Frank, later to become Billy Graham. So we don't know Mordecai Ham, but we do know Billy Graham. How many of you have ever heard of Edward Kimball? Edward Kimball. Not heard of him either. Well, Edward Kimball worked in a shoe store, and he had a coworker named Dwight, and Edward was sharing the gospel with Dwight, and he kept sharing with Dwight, and finally Dwight came to Christ. Dwight went on to become the great evangelist D.L. Moody. So we haven't heard of Edward Kimball, we haven't heard of Mordecai Ham, but we have heard of Billy Graham, and we have heard of D.L. Moody, right? So here's my question. Who's your one? Everyone should at least have a one, someone you can point to and say, by God's grace, I played a role in that person coming to Christ. Every one of us should have 1, 2, 3, 4, 10, 20, however many the Lord gives you in your lifetime, but there should be someone you can point to and say, I played a role in that. Maybe it was just praying. Maybe it was sowing a seed. Well, Stephen's one ended up being the Apostle Paul. Look, there are times when you're sharing the gospel and people don't seem to be listening. But I want you to know that when you quote the Word of God, it is alive and powerful. And it will not return void. It won't. That's why I love to just always quote scripture in my messages. And especially if it's an evangelistic message, quoting the Bible. Why? Because there's power in the Word of God.

0: good encouragement today about the need to share the message of the gospel with those around us. Pastor Greg Laurie's message today here on A New Beginning, no one is beyond the reach of God. You know, every day, people hear the gospel here on A New Beginning, and we hear from so many of them who accept Christ as they're listening to Pastor Greg's study. It's the main reason we're here. Have you ever come to the point when you've decided to follow the Lord? Pastor Greg, what would you say to the person listening who just doesn't know if they're really a Christian? They can't think of a time when they made a deliberate decision for the Lord. It's just not a good idea to assume everything's going to just work out okay, is it?
1: No, this is one area of your life you want to be sure about, where you're going to spend eternity. The Bible says, these things we write to you, that you may believe on the Son of God and that you may know that you have eternal life. Listen, I know I have eternal life. I know I'll go to heaven one day. And I hope that doesn't sound boastful. And if it does, I'm boasting in what God has done for me, not in what I've done for God. The reason I know these things is because I've turned from my sin and I've put my faith in Christ, you see. And if you do the same, you can have this same hope. You just need to call out to the Lord and admit you're a sinner and ask Jesus Christ to forgive you and come into your life.

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3: 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You know, Pastor Greg, when we start reading social media, we can get swept away with it. One thing leads to another, yes. And that leads to another. And before we know it, an hour has passed by.
4: Yeah.
3: They call that doom scrolling.
4: Mm-hmm.
3: Very appropriate. I've had the same thing happen with the Bible, though. You know, you start reading and you get involved in it, especially, you know, one of the Old Testament stories, like one of my favorites is Joseph.
4: Yes.
3: And all the twists and turns in that story. You just get swept up in it. What do you think the term would be, you know, the opposite of doom scrolling when you get swept up in God's word?
4: Wow. What would that be? That's a great question. Maybe we would call going through scripture in the same way as hope scrolling. I mean, think about how you feel after you've doom scrolled. You feel like, what a waste of time. What did I learn? Nothing. Maybe you even got drugged down a little bit. But how do you feel after you read the word of God? You feel helped. You feel hopeful. You feel encouraged. And you have your eyes on things above. This is the thing. Every day, every Christian should open up the Bible and read it. This is an essential to spiritual growth. You never get beyond it. You never outgrow it. And God will make his word fresh and new to you each and every day. As the psalmist said, your mercies are new every morning, but you got to open it. Nothing's going to happen if you don't open your Bible. Well, this is one of the things that I talk about in my new book, What Every Growing Christian Needs to Know. I also have chapters on the importance of prayer, how to pray effectively, why being in church is so vital for your spiritual growth, how to share your faith effectively, and much more. But we want to send you this book that will encourage you to continue on in your spiritual growth, because the moment you're not progressing, you can begin to regress. Someone said once, quote, the Christian life is like a grease pole. You're either climbing or slipping, end quote. So you want to constantly be learning and developing and flourishing as a follower of Jesus Christ. 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
6: With SRN News, I'm Rich Thomason in Washington. It is a Florida blowout victory for Byron Donalds, a resounding win for the Republican congressman in Florida governor's primary. Donalds, backed by President Trump, vows to keep taxes low and to protect school choice. He also says he'll stand with law enforcement. Donalds vowing to keep Florida red and to keep Florida free. He'll be facing off against former Democrat Congressman David Jolly in the general election. Also in Florida, President Trump is applauding the overwhelming primary defeat of Democrat Alexander Vindman. He was a star witness against the president in the impeachment saga. Vindman took a drubbing at the hands of challenger Democratic Socialist Angie Nixon in the Florida U.S. Senate primary. Nixon will face Republican Senator Ashley Moody in November. The Dow futures up 1 point, NASDAQ futures down 37 points. And this is SRN News.
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8: Nice and easy drive so far this morning. Traffic's starting to get a little busier, but speeds up on the high side. Now there's construction eastbound C470 at Wadsworth. Right lane is closed off. Just a slight delay for you there. Otherwise, C470 looks great. At 25, downtown to the tech center, about 10 minutes. Rest of the highways look good. 225, I-70, Highway 36. No problems or delays. With traffic, I'm Susan Thielen.
9: Denver weather.
10: Cloudy skies will gradually diminish into Wednesday morning across Denver and the Front Range. Morning temps in the low 60s and highs Wednesday afternoon getting to the upper 80s with a mostly sunny sky. Lows Wednesday night, low to mid 60s. We're going to keep it clear. Then sunny, warmer, and dry Thursday and Friday. Highs through the end of the week in the lower to mid 90s and lows in the mid 60s. Shallow monsoon moisture will make a return over the plains this weekend. Afternoon and evening showers and storms. Temps remain in the low to mid 90s. I'm meteorologist Don Watson.
11: Current temperature,
12: 60 degrees.
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5: There is a spiritual world. 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We don't wrestle, says the Apostle Paul, against flesh and blood, but against powers and principalities and spiritual wickedness in high places.
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5: Look in your Bibles at Mark chapter 5. Mark chapter 5. At this point, Jesus' ministry is in full throttle as he's moving more and more public, and he goes from mountain, Sermon on the Mount, to sea, stilling the storm, to a cemetery. Now, that may be a strange place to conduct a public ministry, but you'll see why. Just after he lands on the shore from stilling the storm, there's another storm brewing, but it's in the heart and mind of a man. Mark 5, verse 3, that man lived among the tombs, and no one could bind him anymore, not even with a chain. For he'd often been bound with shackles and chains, but he wrenched the chains apart and he broke the shackles in pieces. No one had the strength to subdue him. Night and day among the tombs and on the mountains, he was always crying out and cutting himself with stones. And when he saw Jesus from afar, he ran and fell down before him. And crying out with a loud voice, he said, "What have you to do with me, Jesus, Son of the Most High God? I adjure you, beg you, by God, do not torment me." For he was saying to him, that is Jesus, "Come out of the man, you unclean spirit." And Jesus asked him, "What is your name?" He replied, "My name is Legion, for we are many." And he, that is Legion, begged him earnestly not to send them out of the country. Now a great herd of pigs was feeding there on the hillside, and they begged him, saying, "Send us to the pigs. Let us enter them." So he gave them permission, and the unclean spirits came out and entered the pigs, and the herd, numbering about 2,000, rushed down the steep bank into the sea and drowned in the sea. The herdsmen fled and told it in the city and in the country, and people came to see what it was that had happened. And they came to Jesus and saw the demon-possessed man, the one who had had the legion, sitting there, clothed and in his right mind, and they were afraid. Why afraid? Jesus came to enable us to serve him without fear. Why afraid at this great evidence of the power of God? It seems ancient, seems not dealing with modern realities, but deep down we know something about the physical and spiritual realities of our world. They are mixed in ways more profound than we can just make sense with our math and our test tubes. Think of a much more modern experience. Marie McCready was just 13 years old when she had a bronchitis attack and as a consequence lost her speech. But when the bronchitis left, she could not speak. For a while, it was kind of fun. I mean, she went back to school, but couldn't speak, and so she and her friends developed other ways of communicating, sign language and passing notes in the classroom, which brought the suspicion of the teachers. You're faking it. No. Then, because it was a parochial school, something evil is possessing you. You are a witch. No. One of the pastors with the school actually said, "This is the work of the devil." She herself even began, maybe it was. Is that what was happening? And as the anxiety filled her, they ultimately put her in an insane asylum under the designation of hysteria. So much anxiety, she cannot even speak anymore. They couldn't cure it. And so ultimately, when they determined she was not crazy, she took up a job that fit somebody who could not speak. She became a typist. Until age 25, another bout of bronchitis. And as she began coughing up blood in terror, went to the doctor, and there was a lump in her throat. And when they extracted it, they found that it was a penny that she had swallowed 12 years previous, wedged between her vocal cords so they could not resonate. How it got there, no one knew. Was it a friend that put a coin in a cup as a prank? Was there a soda can that somehow got a penny? They don't know. All we know is that 12 years later, after a physical reality had led to a spiritual concern, had led to just such a confusion of thought, that the reality of the physical world and spiritual concerns began to conflate in such a way that any reasonable person would be saying, how do these worlds fit together? The physical and the spiritual and the impact on what we think about relationships eternally. And believe it or not, that is exactly what Jesus is addressing in this passage that seems so strange to us. As Jesus, who has just said to the wind and the waves and the men in the boat, "Peace be still," is making it clear he is not just in charge of the created order, but of matters physical for individuals and spiritual, so that the relationships that ultimately become eternal are all the realms in which Jesus is saying, "I'm in control of that too." The famous statement of Abraham Kuyper, "There is not one square inch of this earth over which Jesus does not stand and say, 'This is mine. This is mine.'" And that is not just physical. That is spiritual. It's ultimately eternal, as Christ is demonstrating who he is, this preacher on the mount. He is the king of all realms. And he begins just in that spiritual world that we have so many questions about. Picture the scene. Jesus has crossed the Sea of Galilee. He has stilled the storm. And when he's doing it, remember, the disciples wake up and say, "Teacher, don't you care about us?" Well, he does care. And he rises and he rebukes the wind and the waves and says, "Peace be still." And they were terrified. What manner of man is this, that even the wind and the waves obey him? And he is about to say what manner of man he is. He gets right out of that boat on the far shore, steps out, and a man from the tombs comes to him. He's insane. But it's not just insanity. Whatever fills him spiritually gives him superhuman strength along with the insanity. He can't be bound by many men or chains or shackles. He can break them all, because the spiritual evil that is in him, the demons that are in him, 2,000 go into pigs, are so controlling him that he can't do anything but rage in body and mind in the cemeteries. It's real. I mean, I know it's the Halloween time of year, so we think if you were singing on a movie, you know, Boris Karloff is right around the scene somewhere, or Vincent Price, or somebody named Brunhilde. Must be. But it's not Halloween silliness. It's right where we live. He is so out of control that just to be able to control something, he inflicts pain on himself. It's the cutting we still understand in our culture. I'm totally out of control. Nobody cares about me. I have no control over. Well, at least I can control pain. I can control something and feel something when the world has rejected me. And so he begins to self-harm himself. And when he approaches Jesus, the demons in him speak for him. Verse 7. What have you to do with me, Jesus? Son of the Most High God, I beg you by God, do not torment me. Amazing that even a legion of demons, this composite called legion, is speaking to Jesus in the name of God. I mean, it's heavy awareness for us when we have friends or relatives who say, living a very different, dishonoring to God life, and they say, don't worry about me. I believe in God. What did James, the brother of Jesus, say? You say you believe in God, and you do well, but even the devils believe. You believe in a God? Believe me, Satan believes in a God. What is your belief? That you are in desperate need of a Savior, and that Jesus, by his death and resurrection, paid the price for your sin, and in gratitude, you are living for him now. My faith is in him, his ways, his provision. That's what I believe about the God who provided a Savior for me. That's my faith. And in the remarkable things that happen next, you understand that mere faith is not enough.
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5: What is your belief that you are in desperate need of a Savior? And that Jesus, by his death and resurrection, paid the price for your sin. And in gratitude, you are living for him now. My faith is in him, his ways, his provision. That's what I believe about the God who provided a Savior for me. That's my faith. And in the remarkable things that happen next, you understand that mere faith is not enough, because this composite of Satan, this legion, is thrown into pigs. And some of you have been with me in the Holy Land, probably where this is, right beside the Sermon on the Mount, a little further on the Sea of Galilee. There is this sloping pasture that goes down to a cliff over the Sea of Galilee. And the speculation is, it could have happened there, just as the scriptures say. The physical dynamics fit the count. Okay. But what's your takeaway from such a strange story? One is simply, you know, I'm a modern, I'm scientific, I'm, you know, astute in the ways of the world. No such thing. I mean, demons inside of me, I mean, come on. We live in a modern world. We have test tubes and mathematical formulas and computers. But something deep in us knows that just what our eyes can observe and what the test tubes can test is not the full reality. There is a spiritual world. Daniel's telling us so many years prior to this that there is this parallel universe, that what is happening in the spiritual world is waging war between God and his servants and Satan and his, and what they are doing is wrestling for our souls, and we are being fought for in the heavenly realms. We don't wrestle, says the Apostle Paul, against flesh and blood, but against powers and principalities and spiritual wickedness in high places. And that reality is to be faced. Now, that brings up all kinds of questions. Well, if that's true, if there really are demons and evil forces, can a Christian be demon-possessed? Now, I'll just tell you, I don't think so. Now, can we be deceived by Satan? Can we be confused in our thinking in ways? Well, of course. But remember what the scriptures say, Galatians 2:20. I'm crucified with Christ. I no longer live, but Christ lives where? In me. And the life that I live in the flesh, I live by faith in the Son of God who loved me and gave himself for me. So says John, greater is he that's in you than he that is in the world. And Jesus is not indwelling you. And then somebody say, oh, Satan wants in? Okay, well, I'll just move aside so Satan can. No, he is king. He is the ruler of our eternal destinies. He has loved us from time immemorial, and he claims us for all eternity. And we recognize, can we be deranged in our thought? Can we be deceived by Satan? But he is not in control. This is my Father's world. This is the soul that belongs to Jesus Christ, and I believe him. My faith is in his provision. Can other people be demon-filled? Well, Jesus answers that. Luke 11, when the unclean spirit has gone out of a person, it passes through voids seeking rest and finding, and it says, I'll return to the house from which I came. And when it comes, it finds the house swept and put in order. Then it goes and brings seven other spirits more evil than itself. And they enter and dwell there. So the last state of the person is worse than the former. We can live in a world where people say, you know what? I don't need God. I don't need Jesus. But my world still makes sense. I'll just get things ordered in a way that makes sense to me. And I just kind of get all the taboos and all the superstitions swept out. And I get my life all ordered by the way that I can think about it. And things will just be fine. And you think of the mass shootings of our era. Not every one of them, I mean the psychologists, are people who are insane. That often young men who just have their minds all in order as they think of it, feeding hatred and bitterness on the internet and then responding to the bullying that they have experienced, it makes perfect sense to them. I'm just going to go kill a bunch of people. Won't that be a good thing? Won't they respect me then? And you kind of think, what sort of deranged thinking is that? And you recognize that even as they think they have swept out all wrong thought, what is coming is more evil than whatever was there before. Just as Jesus has said, believe me, unbelievers can make room for Satan. Now, the fact that Christians are not possessed by the devil does not mean that we don't have things to think about. When we talk about the reality of a spiritual world as Christians, you recognize that you can kind of fall off both sides of a cliff. One cliff says, oh, you know, there just aren't such things. You know, that's just ancient people and ancient perspectives. I just don't believe in these devil things. That's one mistake. But the other mistake, more common in the church, is to believe that there's a devil behind every bush that we have to be afraid of. And so we live in fear that God never meant us to have. What did Jesus say when he stilled the storm? He said, peace, be still. And when this man is healed, he's sitting down. He's at rest. He is calmed. God has done something in heart and mind and life, and he's at peace. What did the Apostle Paul say? God did not give you a spirit of fear, but of power and love and a sound mind. We serve a God who even his nativity was saying to us, I came to enable you to serve me without fear. Greater is he that's in you than he that is in the world. And everything that Paul is saying as he's recounting the truths of Jesus are being reflected in this passage. Power, love, sound mind are yours. Verse 14, the herdsman of the pig fled and told it in the city and the country, and the people came to see what had happened. Verse 15, they came to Jesus and they saw the demon-possessed man, the one who had had the legion, sitting there, clothed and in his right mind. The power of God has brought peace, rest into his life, where there was a man cutting himself and screaming at night. No, he's at rest now. There is peace. And more than that, I love it. He is clothed. There's dignity again. There's been awfulness, but now there's dignity again, clothed in the provision of Jesus. Spiritually, we're reminded over and over again that we are clothed in the righteousness of Jesus Christ. I'm in him. I'm united to Christ. He surrounds me. It's his identity that is mine now. And so we go through awful things in life. I think of those who have experienced the awful pain of divorce, and they know that in the church, there are those who will blame them, and there are those who will gossip about them. And we get to say, but you are clothed in the righteousness of Jesus Christ. Your identity is in him. The past does not define you. The reality of your spiritual union with Christ is what calls you his precious child. You are as loved by God as Jesus himself. And we raise children that disappoint us, and we know people will point their finger and talk about our failures. And I say, I am clothed in the righteousness of Jesus Christ. My identity before him is the one of a perfectly loved child. People may accuse my parenting, and of course, everything they say is true to some extent. I'm clothed in the righteousness of Christ. I'm embarrassed that I've been dismissed from my job. I've been rejected by loved ones. Maybe there's mental illness in my family. Maybe there's mental illness in me. Maybe there's the loss of my former capacities of mind or body. Maybe I'm facing depression and cycles I don't know how to get out of. And everybody is blaming me. And I say, but you are robed in the righteousness of Jesus Christ.
13: Hi, friend. This is Pastor Brian. I'm glad you decided to tune in and listen, and I would consider it a privilege to pray over you today. Let's pray together. Heavenly Father, what a privilege we have to come to you in prayer. Your word says that we can come to you about anything, not just the big things and not just the things that we think we have figured out. Instead, you love us so much that you say, do not be anxious for anything, but in everything, by prayer and petition with thanksgiving for your certain care, we can offer our requests to you. And then, because we know that the God who controls all the outcomes of things on earth and for eternity cares this much for us, the peace of God, which surpasses all understanding, will guard our hearts and minds for whatever we face with Jesus. We do not expect our prayers to end all our trials before Jesus comes, but we know that you will use our prayers, Father, to make all things work together for good until Jesus returns. Thank you for this promise and assurance. Give us the peace and the strength we need. Through these promises and assurances, we pray. In Jesus' name, amen.
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0: RN News, I'm Rich Thomason in Washington. It is a Florida blowout victory for Byron Donalds, a resounding win for the Republican congressman in the Florida governor's primary. Donalds was backed by President Trump early on. He's vowing to keep Florida red, to keep Florida free. He'll face off against former Democrat Congressman David Jolly in the general election. Also in Florida, President Trump is applauding the primary defeat of Democrat Alexander Vindman. He was a star witness against the president in the impeachment proceedings. Vindman took a drubbing at the hands of challenger Democrat Socialist Angie Nixon in the Florida U.S. Senate primary. Nixon will face Republican Senator Ashley Moody in November. And President Trump is insisting the U.S. remains in full control of the Strait of Hormuz, this despite Iran's claims to the contrary. The Dow futures up 53 points. More details, srnnews.com.
1: Good morning. I'm Tom Mueller. This is the Morning Word. High today, touching up to just under 90, with a normal 20% chance of isolated thunderstorms this afternoon. If you haven't given yet to buy ultrasounds for moms contemplating abortion, you can still do it. 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It can happen to you as it did to the people in 1 Samuel chapter 11. The people of Israel got rid of their idolatry, repented by turning from the idolatry to obedience to God, and now are humbly relying on God. That led to great victory in their lives, and the same process can and should take place in our lives as well. Ed Taylor speaks about that coming up next on Abounding Grace on the Morning Word.
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3: It's getting busier for us this morning in our first highway crash. Serious wreck up on I-76. Eastbound 76 at 88th Avenue. All lanes are currently blocked. Only the left shoulder is getting by single file. Eastbound 76 at 88th Avenue. Bad wreck involving a motorcyclist blocking all lanes. Northbound Kawada Boulevard at I-70. With traffic, I'm Susan Thielen.
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5: We go out in our own strength and our own wisdom, only to be defeated and wiped out. Because I don't have the power, and neither do you, to resist the temptations of the flesh in my own strength. I don't have the power. I can't take it on. I can't stand in the years that I've been a believer and use that as a place of strength in my life. No, I need the strength of God and His help. I need to be in a place of humility, not pride. I need to be relying upon God if I'm going to experience victory. Abiding in Jesus, according to John 15. When there's that acknowledgement of God and the work of God will always lead you to the worship of God.

0: We may feel sorry about the way things have turned out, but only on an emotional level. True repentance begins in the mind, moves to the heart, and then gets to our hands and feet. It's admitting what God says is true, agreeing with it, and with His help, we do it. More on that in a moment, but first let me welcome you to Abounding Grace. Today, Pastor Ed Taylor returns to 1 Samuel chapter 7, where the people of Israel got rid of their idolatry, repented, and now we're humbly relying on God. We'll see how this led to great victory in their lives, and the same can happen to you.
1: Notice with me in verse 9, Samuel's here, and it says, Samuel took a suckling lamb, offered as a whole burnt offering to the Lord. Then Samuel cried out to the Lord, and then God's response is, he answered. And then God fights for Israel as the Philistines drew near to battle. We're reminded of the relentless pursuit of the enemy. Spiritual warfare is very real, and yet God stands in the gap. Do you know you have a threefold enemy? The world, this world system. It's not the physical world. It's not the dirt and the grass or anything. That's not your enemy. Although with the kind of weeds that we got this year, the weeds are my enemy. They're popping up and we got these aspens and the shoots. Nobody told me that I was going to have 1,000 shoots in my yard, but that's not what I'm talking about. Okay. I guess they're the enemy, but they're not the Bible enemy. They're just there to frustrate you. But the world system, have you noticed the world system really doesn't like God? Doesn't really care about God, really doesn't promote God, seems to promote everything opposite of God, tries to make sin look attractive. I don't know if you've ever noticed, you know, if you're watching a sports event, that the alcohol commercials make it look so pretty, like it's just the best thing in the world. You know, you're just going to be, you know, and I don't know why they play them in Colorado, but I guess just to mess with your head, but there's always these nice looking people playing on the beach with drinking beer. That's not how it works. They should show them in the morning when they wake up in their own vomit. That's what they should show. When they don't know what happened and who violated them. When they find themselves in a place of great distress. Why? Because, man, stuff in the world will bring you under bondage. But it's not the world that is our greatest enemy. You also have the devil. You know, the devil gets blamed for a lot of stuff. And the devil does have a way of tempting and using the world system, but too many times, you know, you'll hear, and I don't know what comedian it was years ago, it was, oh, the devil made me do it. The devil didn't make you do anything because you have a threefold enemy, the world, the devil, and the flesh. The flesh. The flesh is you and me, our old sinful habits, the things we picked up in this world that we were tempted by the devil and we got really good at. And most of the problem is not outside of you. Most of the problem is inside of you. That's why you must be born again. If you attack things on the outside, like maybe you have just a dirty, dirty, rotten mouth. You work in an industry where that's just the language of the day and you've picked it up and now you love Jesus, but you're finding yourself, you know, just, man, the words are still coming out and you know that you would probably never come up here and share them from the stage, but that's where you work and you know, you're not walking through the building here cussing up a storm, you know, because you're like, man, I think there's something about following God that you don't use those kind of words. You know, I don't see them in the Bible. I haven't found the F word in the Bible anywhere. And yet on the workplace, it's just there. So you just convicted. You're just like, you know what? I think that I should stop talking this way. And so you make a decision. I will stop talking this way. It doesn't work, does it? You can't. It's an inside problem. You know, not only that, you might be able to stop. Okay, let's say you drop 50 F-bombs and tomorrow, because you made such a great comment, you know, such a great commitment, you've only dropped 30 F-bombs. So you skipped 20 of them. You really didn't skip 20, did you? Because they're in your head. You're dropping F-bombs in your head. Yeah, you didn't say them. That's a great beginning. But what you really want to be is delivered from even responding that way, both outwardly and inwardly. Only God can do that work in you. Now, hey, don't misunderstand me. It's a good thing to decide not to drop the F-bomb anymore, so go ahead and make that decision. Go ahead. That's a good decision. I think I'm going to stop using that kind of language. It's not consistent with my relationship with God. That's a good decision to make. But as you make that decision, understand, it's only the power and the Spirit of God that lives in you that will enable you to follow through. It's an inside job. So yeah, the world system, man, is just constantly tempting us and taunting us and feeding us the lie that God is not God, just like it was in the garden. You shall be like God. The world feeds us a lie in a lot of different attractive ways. I mean, think about it. Temptation wouldn't be temptation if it wasn't temptation. If it wasn't attractive. You know, it's like, okay, what will you be tempted with? Brussels sprouts? Like, who the heck is tempted by Brussels sprouts? I don't even if you like them. If I put candy out and Brussels sprouts, most likely, I mean, choose the candy. That's the temptation. Brussels sprouts are just nasty. Just leave them alone. I mean, for those of you that are on a diet, Brussels sprouts, I mean, come on, you're going to, like, whatever your favorite food is, that's going to be the temptation. Not something like dirt. Not if I put dirt on the table. Here's dinner. Dirt or, you know, whatever you're trying to stop eating, Twinkies or whatever. It's like, oh, I really want the dirt. I really want the dirt. I really want, but I think I'll settle for the Twinkies. It doesn't work that way. And that's how the world is. That's why you'll see, and you got to be real careful not to judge people. Because when you find a brother or sister that falls into sin and your first response is, I would never do that. You probably wouldn't. That's why it didn't tempt you. Something else will get you. While the Bible says, be careful. You know, you think too highly of yourself. Take heed lest you fall. Be careful. Because yeah, that brother's tempted by that situation, but it's not a problem for you. Believe me, the problem for you, a temptation will make its way. And so you got to be careful not to judge another brother. You go, well, I would never do that. First of all, don't use the word never. Be careful with the word never. Be careful. But even then, be careful not to judge a brother. I think, you know, the best thing to do when you see a brother fall, listen, let me just read it to you. The best thing to do is right here where we've been given this instruction in Galatians chapter 6, verse 1. It says, brethren, if a man is overtaken in any trespass, you who are spiritual, restore such a one in a spirit of gentleness, considering yourself, lest you also be tempted. Bear one another's burdens and so fulfill the law of Christ. So the world, the flesh, and the devil, that's the relentless Philistine enemy in our lives. I haven't met a Philistine lately. They have no Philistines has come to attack us. But the world, the flesh, and the devil, they're always there. And back in 1 Samuel, in verse 12, then Samuel took a stone. Let me pick back up to verse 12. Then Samuel took a stone, set it up between Mizpah and Shen, and called its name Ebenezer, saying, thus far the Lord has helped us. So the Philistines were subdued, and they did not come any more into the territory of Israel. And the hand of the Lord was against the Philistine all the days of Samuel. Then the cities which the Philistines had taken from Israel were restored to Israel, from Ekron to Gath. And Israel recovered its territory from the hands of the Philistines, and there was peace between Israel and the Amorites. That's what God can do. He can restore to you what was been stolen from you, what's been ripped off from you, what's been taken from you, and also bring peace with your enemies. It says Samuel judged, verse 15, Israel all the days of his life. He went year to year on a circuit to Bethel, Gilgal, and Mizpah, and judged Israel in all those places. But he always returned to Ramah, for his home was there. There he judged Israel, and there he built an altar to the Lord. The enemy pursues, but victory belongs to the Lord. Going back a couple chapters, we see that it was at Ebenezer 20 years earlier that the Philistines won. 30,000 people were killed in Ebenezer. And yet now in the same place of great defeat, they have great victory. What's the difference? What's the difference between then and now? Now, when they went out 20 years earlier and were defeated, you'll notice a careful study will see they went out without praying. They went out without seeking the guidance and the help of God. They went out in their own strength and in their own power, and the result, they were completely defeated and humiliated. Now they go out relying upon God. Were they fearful? Sure. But they were also repentant and humble. And they also listened to their judge, Samuel, that said, get rid of the idolatry. And yeah, because they knew they knew that they were weak. They knew in their humanity that they needed God in their life. It put them in a great place of strength. They're trusting in God. They went out with prayer. They went out with sacrifice. And now God delivers the enemy into their hands. It's true. I mean, how many times are we, as we're struggling against the flesh and the enemy, do we seek to go out in our own strength? I'm not going to ask for hands, but it's so common. We go out in our own strength and our own wisdom, only to be defeated and wiped out, because I don't have the power, and neither do you, to resist the temptations of the flesh in my own strength. I don't have the power. I can't take it on. I can't stand in the years that I've been a believer and use that as a place of strength in my life. No, I need the strength of God and his help. I need to be in a place of humility, not pride. I need to be relying upon God if I'm going to experience victory. Abiding in Jesus, according to John 15. When there's that acknowledgement of God and the work of God, will always lead you to the worship of God. So God has brought such great victory that they raised the stone up in verse 12, the Ebenezer stone. They called its name Ebenezer, saying, "Thus far, the Lord has helped us." They set up a stone between Mizpah and Shen in this very area. And this is, they're saying, this is a monument to what God has done. It's acknowledging that God's hand is in the victory. Thus far, the Lord has helped us. And so, you know, from time to time, people ask us why these ugly yellow chairs are up on the stage. Do you see these? Probably you asked that. Do you guys ever wonder what these chairs are up here for? You see them all around the building. As a matter of fact, with our servant appreciation, we had everybody sit on them. These are Ebenezer stones for us. Some of you know about them. Some of you remember them. Some of you actually felt their back-breaking pain in your body when I used to teach over an hour in the school. And you would be sitting there wondering, when is he going to be done? There's no padding. You guys are all spoiled now. You know, we got that big cushion. I don't remember how many inches we got, 4 or 5 or 6. But they told me I could teach for an hour of every inch of foam that we put in those chairs. So, you know, you don't have to sit on these. And these are all around the building. I have one in my office. And I would like for one to be in my office forever because we want to be able to remember where we came from. It's an Ebenezer stone, that there came a point in time when we moved into this building, which, by the way, I don't know if you know this, but when we built this building just about right here under the stage in this area of the pulpit, we buried a Bible in the ground and we put it in there and we prayed over it. Not only that, but we were looking through old pictures, and all in this building and all under the carpet are all kinds of scriptures that were written, because we had a big event here when we moved from the school that you could come in and write, you know, you could graffiti. It was graffiti time as long as it was a scripture. And I, you know, so all these walls are saturated with scriptures that people were given. The Bible is buried under, because the foundation of the church is the very word of God empowered by the Holy Spirit. And these chairs remind us, at least for those that were here, and for those of you that weren't here, they'd stand as a testimony that when we brought them here, we have this. Thus far, the Lord has helped us. And everywhere along the way, we want to set up places so that we see, thus far, the Lord has helped us. God is with us to this point right now. Thus far, the Lord is with us. And when we first moved in, when we put the chairs out in the sanctuary, we also put these out to see if anybody would sit in them. And you know what? People sat in them. They wanted to, you know, this is, I sat in the sanctuary, because this, everything that's here and everything that God even has for us in the future is all by faith. It's hard to conceive that this was just a plot of dirt when the Lord gave it to us, or when we purchased it. It was just dirt. And we were just like, oh man, something's going to be on it one day. Something's going to be on it one day. I hope something's going to be on it one day. We're going to use it. And we would come and we'd mow the lawn and cut the trees. And then we'd go back on Sundays and sit in these chairs. And then when we came over here, we went to the principal and said, you know what? We want to buy one chair of every color, because there's many different colors. Not just yellow. If your favorite color is yellow, then this is for you. But there's blue, orange, red. They're all over the place around the building. But when you see them, I want you to remember, thus far, the Lord has helped us. Thus far. Well, what about the Ebenezer stones in your life? Thus far, the Lord has helped us. We can raise the Ebenezer stones in our lives. And as we look at where we're at today, we can say right now in this moment, thus far, the Lord has helped us. Thus far. This is how we're here. Thus far, by the Lord has helped us. This is how we've made it. The encouraging thing is that God has not brought us this far. That God has not brought you this far just to drop you and turn his back upon you and just forsake you. He's brought you so far and then now I'm done. No, the Bible says, according to Philippians chapter 1, verse 6, that we're confident of this very thing, that he who has begun a good work in you will complete it until the day of Jesus Christ. Like, he's continuing to keep us from step of faith after step of faith after step of faith. Who would have wondered that one day, you know, we didn't want these chairs, but then one day God said, you put a desire in our heart, you know, you do want them, because they're going to be a testimony of my faithfulness. Don't ever forget where you came from, because thus far God has helped us. I mean, what do you have in your life? Thus far God has helped you. thus far? What have you marked? And this is the stone. Maybe you need to get a stone, just a specific stone, and write on where God, hey, I've been out of work, and now God, this is my stone. God, by faith, this is my stone. You just get a rock and write on it. Say, this is my stone. And your whole house is filled with stones. And somebody comes in and goes, what is the deal? Are you a rock collector? No, I'm not a rock collector. These are testimonies of the faithfulness of my God. You want to read some of them? This is the story of my life. This is my Ebenezer stone. Thus far, God has helped us. Thus far. In Psalm 138, verse 8, it says, the Lord will perfect that which concerns me. He didn't bring you to this point just to dump you, just to go up. Man, I brought you halfway. You're on your own. No. Although sometimes we feel that way. Sometimes we're just like wondered, God, have you, what happened? Where are you? That's why you got to look back on an Ebenezer stone. Thus far, the Lord has helped me. Thus far. Thus far, he's with me. The Bible says, now to him who is able to keep you from stumbling and to present you faultless before the presence of glory with exceedingly joy. God is doing that. I've raised my Ebenezer stone. So I guess in order to fulfill this scripture, I got to raise the Ebenezer stone. This is faithfulness of God. Right here, this yellow chair that, you know, hundreds of kids have sat in, and we had to clean all the food off of it. And they're around the building because this speaks to the life of your church. Even if you've never sat in it, it's your Ebenezer stone. Why? Because this is your church, and thus far the Lord has helped us. Thus far. Hey, you run backwards. You know, when you start setting up Ebenezer stones, it's very hard to run backwards because you have to trip over all the stones. It's like, no, God's brought you this far. You can't go backwards. Keep going forwards. If the Lord has brought me this far, then he's going to take me all the way into the presence of his glory. The glorious work of God that has begun in our lives, he's going to continue as we yield ourselves to him, as we remain surrendered to him. He's going to take us all the way. Even when we are faithless, the Bible says, he remains faithful. Why? Because he can't deny himself. The Ebenezer stone. Let's raise our stone and say, yes, look what God has done. Look how far God has brought me. Look at this stone.

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3: I do not want you to be ignorant, brethren, of our trouble which came to us in Asia, that we were burdened beyond measure above strength, so we despaired even of life. Yes, we had the sentence of death in ourselves, that we should not trust in ourselves, but in God who raises the dead, who delivered us from so great a death and does deliver us, in whom we trust that he will still deliver us. Did you hear that? Let's read that again. Notice, who delivered us, that's past, who does deliver us, that's present, and whom we trust will still deliver us, that's future. That's the work of God. He's not just the God of the past. He's not just the God of the present. He's the God of the future. He is with us all along. The Lord has helped me in the past. The Lord is helping me right now. And should he give me tomorrow or on the way home, you know what? God is going to help me in the future. The Lord will perfect that which concerns you. That means completed. God is going to complete his work in your life. And many times in my life, that's all I need, just to be reminded of the faithfulness of God. It's not in my strength. I'm a defeated man when I take things into my own hands. I'm in a weak position. But you know, if God said he's going to perfect that which concerns me, then I hold on to that promise. But Ed, I don't see it, but it's a promise. That's why faith is required. Because faith sees what the human eye, spiritually sees what the human eye can't. Faith has a substance, things hoped for, things not seen. And so if God said he's going to complete his work in me, then I believe him. It's God's help and strength that he'll see me through. And so chapter 7 really ends with confidence and encouragement, assurance, victory. And Samuel, we'll get back to it. We'll kind of pick up in our next time. We'll cover the last part of 7, tie it in with 8. Samuel's on a circuit, preaching and teaching and judging Israel as a leader. He's on a circuit between these different cities, as you see. And I believe that he comes back to Ramah. That's where he builds an altar. That's his place of worship. And I believe if you read ahead, you'll see that it could be that the circuit that he's on caused quite a bit of family problems for him. And we'll see what happens with the children of Israel in Samuel's life. But for now, we leave with the yellow chair. The yellow chair, the Ebenezer stone. There's a lot of Ebenezer stones for our church and our personal life and the life of our church. And there's a lot of things where you want to retreat and you can't go backwards. I mean, you can, but you can't, because like God is taking you forward. He's taking you to the place where, okay, we're here. We need to memorialize what God has done. We need to give him the victory. We need to give him the credit for the victory. And we need to have a reminder, because we're so prone to forget, especially when the enemy attacks. And we need those Ebenezer stones to say, okay, Lord, All right, I see. We're in a tough spot right now. But with you come back to the stone, you see it. You come back to the stone and you see, hey, look, God subdued the Philistines and also gave them peace all around. It wasn't the way where the enemy was attacking now, but now because of the victory of God, there's peace.
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2: Florida News. I'm Rich Thomason in Washington. President Trump is getting something he asked for.
3: South Korea has said U.S.-South Korean joint drills will be sharply scaled back and will end on Friday, not August the 27th, as originally planned. The agreement to cut down the drills came at the request of the U.S. President Donald Trump had ordered cuts to the drills just before they began on Monday. Trump cited what he said was a good relationship with North Korean leader Kim Jong-un and South Korea's refusal to join the U.S. war against Iran. I'm Karen Shamas.
2: Backed by President Trump early on, Congressman Byron Donalds has won the Republican governor's primary in Florida, saying that he is committed to keeping Florida red and free. The Dow futures are up 31 points, while the Nasdaq futures are down 73 points. This is SRN News.
4: Good morning. High today, touching up to just under 90, with a normal 20% chance of isolated thunderstorms this afternoon. Scripture is clear that no one knows the day or time of Jesus' second coming. So why have so many people throughout history tried to predict it? Furthermore, without having our every question answered as to when he will return, how are you and I as believers to live until he returns? Study along with Alistair Begg as he gives us Truth for Life, coming up next.
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6: Heavy traffic up on I-76 both directions. There is a crash. Serious wreck eastbound. 76 at 88th Avenue blocking all lanes. Only the right shoulder is getting by. That's about a 10-12 minute delay on eastbound 76. Curiosity on that westbound side. Heavy getting past 88th Avenue. It's a bad motorcycle wreck blocking all lanes northbound Cowata Boulevard at I-70. With traffic, I'm Susan Fee.
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0: All through history, various individuals have attempted to predict the return of Christ, his second coming. The Bible is clear, though, that no one knows the day or the time. So how are we as Christians to live in the interim until Jesus returns? Today on Truth for Life, Alistair Begg begins a study in 1 Thessalonians chapter 4, where the Apostle Paul answers that very question for the Thessalonian believers.
1: In my experience, in the last little while, most of the time that I've heard the word piety used, it has been used within the context of disdain. It has been used in a way that suggests piety is a form of withdrawal from society and usefulness, and indeed it has become almost a figure of fun amongst people that we might expect would hold it differently. And it is therefore of some import that when we turn to the opening verses of 1 Thessalonians 4, we discover that in actual fact what Paul is addressing is this whole question of piety. The whole emphasis in Paul's final two chapters here of 1 Thessalonians is on the matter of ethics, on the extreme practicality of what it means to live as a practical, biblical, vibrant, and attractive Christian. Sadly, one of the features of contemporary Christianity is that, and this is factually true, Jewish families have a better standard of living when it comes to fulfilling marriage vows, effective child rearing, and the abiding by principles of the law. That, I say, not by conjecture, but that is actually the findings as a result of research in relationship to religious heritage. I think there is an obvious reason for that, and it is this, that Jewish people have no problem, at least in orthodoxy, recognizing that God has standards. They have been trained from their earliest days to know that God has given a law, and that God has given the law not to be toyed with, but to be adhered to. And consequently, if they're going to live in obedience to that law, then it is going to make an impact on their lives. Christians in the last 50 years have been so concerned to make it clear to everyone that we are not under the law, that they have virtually vetoed the idea of the law of God altogether. And this amounts for the confusion that is represented in so many lives and in so many families and indeed in so many churches. While we understand that the believer no longer keeps the law as a means of acceptance with God, the fact of the matter is that we are still under obligation to keep God's moral laws and His commandments. And that, frankly, is a sentence that will do well to be pondered by many of us. And so what we have throughout all of Scripture is a call, then, to this biblical standard. And as we're going to discover, Paul is intensely practical concerning this matter of pleasing God. He says, I want to explain to you what pleasing God means when you think about the whole question of sex. And that is not for this evening. I want to tell you what pleasing God means when you think about the whole question of work. And I want to tell you what pleasing God means when you deal with the matter of bereavement. And there's not a man or a woman living who does not have an interest in, a concern about, a perspective on the issues of sex, work, and the death of oneself or a loved one. If we are going to declare that we have been brought to a new life in the Lord Jesus Christ, then the world has every right to look and see a new lifestyle. That there would be that dimension to us which is holy, which is bent on pleasing God. And despite the fact that the Bible has a tremendous amount to say about pleasing God, I haven't actually read a great deal or seen a great deal written or addressed on the subject of what it means to please God. And yet Paul is suggesting here, indeed declaring here, that pleasing God is the guiding principle of balanced Christian behavior. It was indeed the very example of the Lord Jesus himself who in John 8 declared, I always do what pleases my Father. Now this guiding principle of pleasing God is, says John Stott very helpfully, three things. It is a radical principle. because it forces me to recognize that I cannot say that I love him and that I know him if I do not seek to please him. It forces me to ask the question, who am I trying to please? When I walk into the study or the office tomorrow morning, who am I trying to please? Well, the answer is we're probably trying to please a number of people. We go into the schoolroom, who am I trying to please? But, says the Bible, at the very foundation of it all, and indeed at the capstone of it all, should be for the believer an overarching commitment to please God. It is a radical principle. It is also a flexible principle, insofar as it saves us from Pharisaism and from legalism. It saves us from a big long list of do's and don'ts, because the emphasis is not on keeping the law, but on pleasing the lawgiver. And it is very possible for us to create a long list of things that we either do or we don't do, in which there is no pleasure, there is just carping subservience. But when we abide by the principle of saying, well, I want to please the one who gave the law, then it follows that we'll do what his law says. But our emphasis is, I want to do what pleases him. I want to discover it, and then I want to do it. It is also, as a guiding principle, something that is progressive. Insofar as we can spend all of our lives with this as our overarching emphasis and never reach the fulfillment of it. If tonight we affirm again our desire to please God and to do it more and more, we'll be back next Sunday still with the same overarching desire, perhaps a little closer, but definitely not there. And indeed, we may live all of our lives with this as the guiding principle of our behavior. Now, I want to turn with you to Colossians chapter 1, and I want to answer the question, what does it mean to please God, from Paul's prayer for the Colossians. Interestingly, in Ephesians 5 and in verse 10, Paul says to the Ephesians, I want you to find out what pleases the Lord. And that, in fact, is a great quest for our lives. And there are a number of places to which we might go to answer that question. Indeed, the whole of the New Testament helps us to answer the question, and the subsequent verses here in 1 Thessalonians will do the same. But in order to give us a start on it, I want to just draw your attention to these four things which Paul prays for the Colossian Christians and which help us to answer the question, what then does it mean to please God? What pleases God? First of all, fruitful living pleases God. Verse 10 of Colossians 1, and we pray this, says Paul, in order that you may live a life worthy of the Lord and may please him in every way, bearing fruit in every good work. Bearing fruit in every good work. Having been placed in Christ, what the New Testament says to us is this, that all of our days and all of our deeds are to be good for something, and they are to be good for someone. And when a man or a woman sets themselves to the quest of finding out what pleases God, seeking to live in a way which brings pleasure to him, one of the things that becomes immediately apparent is that fruitful living, which produces good works, is one of the ways in which God is pleased with us. Now, there is a dependence which is necessary for fruitfulness to be effected. You may remember Jesus in one of his pictures as he gives it to his followers concerning the story of the vine and the branches. He says to them in John 15, I am the true vine and my Father is the gardener. He cuts off every branch in me that bears no fruit, while every branch that does bear fruit, he prunes so that it will be even more fruitful. No branch can bear fruit by itself. It must remain in the vine. Neither can you bear fruit unless you remain in me. And so the simple truth is this for us to face this evening. There is a dependence which fruitfulness displays. The individual who has set themselves to the task of pleasing God will be surprised by fruitfulness in our lives. Indeed, God willing, others will notice the fruitfulness. It will not be something that we have to parade around the hallways or out in the streets. It will not be that we are seeking to do good works in order to gain acceptance with God, but it will be that as a result of being accepted by God, having been grafted into Christ who is the vine, we will, as we mentioned this morning, discover these springs and shoots and flowers emerging from our lives, declaring the fact of our dependence upon He who is the vine. And can I ask you tonight, as I'm faced with the question myself, how fruitful is your life? Are you bearing fruit to good works? Would people at your school or in your home or in your office, in your laboratory, not necessarily be able to articulate your theology, but they would say, you know, there is somebody whose life just has a dimension to it. It is attractive. It's almost like a bowl of beautiful ripe fruit on a table. It makes you want to reach out and have some of it. Paul says, we're praying for you that you might bear fruit in every good work, because fruitful living pleases God. What also pleases God, he says, is knowledgeable living. And we pray this in order that you may live a life worthy of the Lord and may please Him in every way, bearing fruit in every good work, growing in the knowledge of God. It pleases God as we get to know Him better. Paul in Philippians 3 says, that I might know Him and the power of His resurrection, that I may know His passion, that I may be conformed somehow to His life. And he's writing in the context of the Colossian church within the framework of a kind of mysterious knowledge which was known as Gnosticism, which was a peculiar experience into which certain initiates were gathered. And these were the people who were saying, you know, if you want to really know God, this is what's involved. And so says Paul, if you want to talk in terms of knowledge, make sure that you understand that when we speak about knowing God, we're not talking about the superficial theory of the unbeliever, nor are we talking about the secretive heresy of the Gnostic, but we're talking about that which is a birthright of those who are in Christ. The knowledge of God to which he refers, says Hendrickson, is heart transforming and life renewing. The knowledge in our living which pleases God is not a knowledge that produces Christian tadpoles with huge big heads and tiny little bodies and arms and limbs, but it is a personal knowledge. The knowledgeable living which pleases God is not knowledge about, it is personal knowledge of. Do you have such a personal knowledge of the Lord Jesus tonight? Able to say with Paul, to me, to live is Christ, and to die is gain. It is not only personal, but it is progressive. It's a wonderful thing, is it not, in marriage, to realize that with every day and week and month and year that passes, the knowledge of one's spouse is far richer and far more meaningful than ever we might have intended it could ever be in those early weeks of courtship and those early days of marriage. We used to sing a chorus in Scotland that went, I love him better every day. I love him better every day. Near by his side, I will abide, because I love him better every day. What pleases the Lord? Fruitful living, knowledgeable living. Thirdly, powerful living. Being strengthened with all power according to His glorious might. You know, it's a tall order to please God in every way. We look at this and we say, goodness me, I don't think that I will ever be able to please God in this way. I'm not sure that I'm going to manage to accomplish many of these things. And then we come to this wonderful truth that the powerful living which pleases God is not a power which we muster up in our own strength, but in point of fact, it is a power which is infused to us as the Holy Spirit is living within our lives. We are strengthened with all power. So neither our aspiration, nor our determination, nor our perspiration can take the place of the inspiration which is part of our Christian living. This is actually a present continuous tense which is used here. The word is dunamumenoi. Dunamumenoi. And it speaks of a constant infusing of power. So often our Christian lives are a bit like the human cannonball that we've seen at the circus, where we put on the helmet and we slither down the tube, only to be propelled once in a great dramatic burst of smoke and come hurtling out to land in the safety net, and then it's all over. It's not the power of the human cannonball, one great burst and then you're on your own. It is the power of those Boeing engines in transatlantic flight, where you look out of the window and you marvel at the thought, first of all, that there could be enough thrust to bring this thing off the ground, and then that for all those hours across the Atlantic or across the Pacific, you would be sustained in flight as a result of this great energy. And that is it tonight. And many of us would be able to testify to the fact that God has continued to endue us with power because we're so aware of our own weakness. The power then is discovered in this way, and it is displayed, you will notice, in a quite dramatic way, that you would be strengthened with all power. How will this powerful living reveal itself? We live in a contemporary culture that is consumed with power. They love powerful people. They like powerful this and powerful that. And there's a great quest to be a powerful person. Well, how will this be revealed in our lives? Well, he says, this strengthening with all power according to his glorious might is so that you may have great endurance and patience. Interesting, isn't it? Not so that you would be dramatic, not so that you would be necessarily well known, but so that your life would be marked by steady persistence and by a quiet confidence. You think about the people who have made the most dramatic impact on your life, many of whom have faced circumstances that have not been the best. I think of people that I visited in the first 2 years when I was assistant in the church in Edinburgh, spent a tremendous amount of my time in nursing homes with elderly people, in actually, in many cases, folks whose lives had been radically impaired by illness. And there are still ladies' names, it happens just to be ladies in this case, who stand out to me in my recollection. The lady who used to be the chief nurse in the Royal Infirmary, I may have mentioned her to you before. By the time I was visiting her in the hospital, the muscular disease to which she was subjected was such that it was impossible for her even to keep her eyelids open for more than a split second. Everything was closing down. And she used to lie in the bed and I used to hold her hand. And she used to say, "Read to me." And I would read to her and she would comment and interrupt as I read. And as I read of God's faithfulness, she would say, "That's right." And as I read of God's goodness, she would have something to say concerning that. And as I read of God's power to keep, she would lie there as a living testimony to it. No longer able to impact people around the wards, no longer able to stand, no longer able to feed herself, no longer able even to sustain a gaze into your eyes. But somehow in the most awful of circumstances, manifesting to me powerful living. Steady persistence, quiet confidence. What pleases the Lord? Fruitful living, knowledgeable living, powerful living, and finally, thankful living. Verse 12, giving thanks to the Father who has qualified you to share in the inheritance of the saints in the kingdom of light. Giving thanks for what? Giving thanks for the redemption that we experience. Verse 13, for he has rescued us from the dominion of darkness and has brought us into the kingdom of the Son he loves, in whom we have redemption, even the forgiveness of our sins. Notice God's initiative in the wonder of his grace. Look at the verbs in verse 12. He has qualified us. He has granted us to share in this inheritance. He has rescued us. He has brought us in. Thankful living for the redemption we experience and for the relationship we enjoy. He has brought us into a kingdom and he has made us members of the family, and we're sharing in an inheritance with the saints in the kingdom of light. In other words, thankful for the privileges of family membership. What pleases the Lord? Fruitful living, knowledgeable living, powerful living, thankful living. This little reminder makes us aware of a pitfall to avoid, the pitfall of seeking to please men rather than God, and seeking to please myself rather than God. It provides for us a perspective to adopt, namely to seek that all of my decisions, my desires, and my choices would be governed by a prior determination to please God. I can guarantee you, teenager, that if you make a covenant to please God, and that is your number one commitment, you just decide that. Say, I'm going to determine, having been redeemed by God's goodness, having been given a relationship in God's family, this is going to be it for me. I'm not going to make my first endeavor in life to get straight A's. I'm not going to make my first endeavor in life to be well thought of. I'm not going to make it anything other than to find out what pleases God. That's going to be the overarching commitment of my life. I'm going to find out what pleases God. If that is your first question, every time you date someone, every time you go for a job interview, every time you seek to determine where you're going to go to college or university, every time you have the opportunity for a dirty deal or a devious plan, you'll be on the right track. You'll be on the straight and narrow. I'm not going to give you any more rules than the Bible gives you. It's the Ten Commandments. Here's the principle: to please God. A pitfall to avoid, a perspective to adopt, and a place to apply it. Where should we apply the principle? Everywhere. With whom? Everyone. To what? To whatever you do. There's not a thing you can think about to which this principle doesn't apply. And as we're going to discover in subsequent weeks, it certainly addresses the issue of sex. It definitely addresses the issue of work. It speaks powerfully to the issue of loss of loved ones. Hey, let's determine to make a concerted effort to find out what pleases God.
0: You're listening to Truth for Life with Alistair Begg. You know, when we determine to live our lives to please God, we'll often encounter conflict with those who don't. 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Finding that balance isn't easy, but we've got a special offer that will help you bridge the gap. It's a book titled The Art of Disagreeing, and today you can download the audiobook for free. 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It's written and narrated by Christian apologist Gavin Ortland. He emphasizes that disagreement shouldn't be an aggressive attempt to win a debate. Instead, he offers practical tips to help you disagree in a way that's thoughtful and persuasive. And he encourages meaningful dialogue that builds trust and understanding. So if you'd like to improve your ability to share the gospel with both conviction and compassion, be sure to download the audiobook, The Art of Disagreeing. Again, it's completely free today. 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Thanks for listening. As we have learned today, pleasing God is to be the guiding principle of our behavior in every aspect of our lives. Tomorrow, we'll examine what that means when it comes to the matter of sex. The Bible teaching of Alistair Begg is furnished by Truth for Life, where the learning is for life.
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10: KRKS News, Thomas Thomason in Washington. Primary voters in Florida have chosen a Democratic Socialist over the establishment-backed candidate in the Democrat U.S. Senate primary, state lawmaker Angie Nixon soundly defeating Alexander Vindman. Backed by President Trump early on, Congressman Byron Donalds has won the Republican governor's primary in Florida, says he's committed to keeping Florida red and free. He also vows to keep taxes low and protect school choice. President Trump is getting something he asked for. The U.S. and South Korea say they are shortening their annual military drills that are now underway. Watching Wall Street this morning ahead of the opening bell, stock futures remain mixed. The Dow futures currently up about 50 points, while the Nasdaq futures are down 17 points. The S&P futures 5 points higher. More details at srnnews.com.
11: Good morning. I'm Tom Moeller. 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Your thoughts can physically reshape your brain. 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
13: Problems in the drive this morning. New crash out on C-470. It is westbound. C-470 past Kipling. That is blocking up the left lane. I-70, the crash now involving four cars. Eastbound 70 right near Vasquez. That's before Kawada Boulevard in the two left lanes. And a big problem off highway. Chambers Road shut down south of 104th. Broken water main. With traffic, I'm Susan Field.
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16: This is John Fuller with a friendly reminder to please let us know the call letters of this great radio station when you get in touch.
17: And when you change what you think about, you're changing what your brain is structurally for the purpose of helping you. And that's exactly the same kind of thing as I do with surgery. So this idea of self-brain surgery is you can change what your life looks like by changing how you think about things.
16: That's Dr. Lee Warren sharing about God's incredible creation of the human brain and how you have choices to literally make your brain better. I'm John Fuller, and welcome to a fascinating conversation today on Focus on the Family with Jim Daly.
18: John, I'm so looking forward to the discussion today because I think sometimes in the Christian community, we don't see science for what it is, which is the discovery of God's creation. That's how the early scientists looked at it, how they, Newton and discovering and figuring out calculus and, you know, because he felt if this is a created universe, then there's a way to know the created universe, right? We just need to find out what God intended and how he built it. And today's discussion is going to be fascinating because we have a very special guest, Dr. Warren, who's a neurosurgeon. And that area of brain science, brain research, it is a fascinating field.
16: It is. And he's captured some of his insights in a terrific book called The Life-Changing Art of Self-Brain Surgery. Love the title, and we'll encourage you to get a copy of that today.
18: Dr. Warren, it's great to have you back. It's been some time, 2021, I think, when we had you here last time, so yes. Thank you.
17: Thank you. It's great to be back with you guys. Thank you so much.
18: You know, let's kick it off right there. Let's knock this down. So many of us in the Christian community, we struggle a bit with that bridge into science. To me, it's exciting because I think more and more right now, science is proving creation, that there is a creator. Let me give you one that I found in some of the research and have you respond. The telomeres, and these are the caps of your DNA, right? And the longer your telomeres, the more likely you'll have a longer life. You will live a longer life. And they're looking at that score saying what predicts a longer telomere in your genetic makeup is less stress in your life as a child. So if you have an absent father, and they connected those dots saying, if your dad is loving in the home, present with you, your telomeres are going to be longer and you should have a longer life. This is like right out of scripture.
17: Right out of scripture.
18: What do you say about that kind of observation that we're learning now?
17: Well, I think that the thing I've tried to sum up and I've been looking at for many years is that every time scripture writes a prescription for human flourishing, science eventually comes along and says, guess what we figured out? And it always lines up. That's exactly what we see with DNA. You know, stress when you're younger shortens your lifespan.
18: Yeah, it's so fascinating to me. You know, even in your research in the book, you mentioned this idea of genetics having a role and brain science having a role in generational difficulty. And you think again of scripture where it says the sins of the father will rest upon, you know, the third and fourth generation, something like that. When you read that scripture as a neurosurgeon, knowing the research that you have, how do you translate that?
17: Well, we always kind of talk about that like it's a threat, like, right, God's going to do something bad to your kids if you don't live a certain way. But what we've sort of figured out through the science of epigenetics is it's really just a warning. Like, the things that you do in your life, the things you think about, the way you live your life affects the genetic makeup of your kids when they start. And that's the bad news, so to speak, that your kids can be born with some burdens that they didn't need to have. But the good news is we know now that you can reverse all those things. If you figure out how to manage things well in your life, all those genetic starting points can be switched off and you can develop a more healthier and longer life if you get it right in your generation. And that can be passed on to your kids.
18: And we're going to talk about how you can begin to do that. And I know some people are going, oh, wait a minute, this lack of leaning on God. You're not saying that at all. This is to lean on God, the designer, to better understand his blueprint for how life lives. You know, when we become Christians, and there's people listening and watching who are not believers, we know that through our research, and we're grateful that you're listening, and we, with all our heart, want you to come into a relationship with Christ. Yeah. But in that context, as a scientist, as a neurosurgeon, when we read those scriptures, it really is kind of a blueprint for how God intends for us to live a good life in him, right?
17: That's right.
18: Describe that.
17: So Jesus said in John 10:10, he gave us this dichotomy. The thief comes to steal and kill and destroy. I came that you might have life and have it abundantly. And so that's this idea that we're supposed to have a life of fulfillment while we're here. Not our circumstances, but the way we feel, the way we manage things. And so what we're learning through science is if you think about the right things in the right way, your brain makes structural changes to improve your physiology and your life gets better, regardless of your external circumstances. So scripture and science, again, lining up. So the idea that if you come to a relationship with your creator, you start to see his plan, his design for your life, that turns out to be what science is showing us all along.
18: You know, when we get into it now, when you look at brain science, for so long we've been told these things are fixed. In other words, if you have behavioral issues, these are things that are immutable and can't be fixed. But again, brain science is saying, not so fast. In that context, what has modern brain science revealed and completely challenged in that area?
17: Yeah, it's been amazing since the 1950s when they gave us the structure of DNA, the whole prevailing doctrine of science in general, and that leads to psychology and therapy and general the opinion of everybody in society, is that the brain that we have creates the life that we have. The genetics, your upbringing, things that can affect your brain, all determine what kind of capabilities and possibility you have for your life. So everybody thinks that if you get the wrong brain, you get the wrong life. And then 21st century neuroscience comes along with functional imaging and shows us that your brain is structurally changing itself every second of every day of your entire life. It's never been the same brain 2 days in a row. And the primary driver of those structural changes turns out to be the things that you most frequently think about and the perspective from which you think about them. And that's why all of a sudden you start reading scripture like Romans 12 about renewing your mind, and you start seeing that the Bible had it right all along. Again, that what you think about turns your brain into what it is. It's never been that your brain determines who you are. It's what you think about determines what your brain becomes.
18: You know, those that would preach like this message of positive talk, I mean, someone like Tony Robbins, I don't know him, he's probably a great guy. But in other words, you can just positively talk yourself into a greater place, a greater wealth, greater social skills, whatever it might be, more friends, etc. I would think those people are tapping into a bit of this, but describe the difference, what you're talking about spiritually and physiologically, the right difference.
17: So I want to make a very clear distinction between this whole doctrine of sort of manifesting a better life and all of that and what we're talking about from scripture and science properly applied, is that there is some truth to the fact that the way you think about things affects the things that happen to you. And there's all kinds of science around how our brains affect other people, even non-verbally. So there are mirror neurons and electromagnetic field that we put off and all of that. And you can increase your chances of having better circumstances by changing how you think, because it makes your brain and your body and your emotions line up with other people's in a different way. So there's some truth to that. The real truth underlying all that, though, is that the way God made our brains is we have a system called the reticular activating system that actually filters what we see and perceive in the environment around us.
18: And so say that again, what it is?
17: The reticular activating system is a system of neurons in your brainstem that when you tell your brain that you are going to look out for something like, I'm going to have a lousy day, for example, your brain begins to filter to show you things in the environment to reinforce what you've told it to be looking out for. This is why Scripture is always telling us to rejoice in all of our circumstances, to keep a positive attitude, to look for things to be thankful for. Because if you're looking for things to not be thankful for, you're going to find a lot of them, because your brain will literally try to show you the environment that you're looking for. And so it's not magic. It's the way God made our minds to help us see the world that He's put out there. There's always possibility around us, and there's always trouble. He says, look for the positive, because that's going to help you make your brain function as best it can.
18: Yeah. I know you're a neurosurgeon, a psychologist or psychiatrist. What they're dealing with high levels of anxiety and depression in the culture right now, how does a person that wakes up already predisposed to kind of thinking fearfully of everything around them, right, structurally, how do they begin to rethink that when that's your pattern?
17: So the first thing is to realize that the research shows that a large percentage of the automatic things that we think and feel, so these thoughts that pop into our heads or these moods that kind of come upon us, a large percentage of those are not based on anything that's real. They're just based on your brain trying to make sense out of the environment or out of your past experience. And so if you're used to feeling a certain way all the time, your brain will sort of wake you up feeling that way. But as soon as you learn that you can start to ponder things from a different perspective, and your brain will begin to reinforce what you're telling it to focus on, your mood will follow that. The psychology is very clear now. The people who learn to think more positively, again, not false positivity, but to think more realistically, that I have some control and some agency in what I feel and what my life turns out to be if I choose to renew my mind, like the Bible says. So I would say, if you're struggling with mood or affect, like, understand that you're not the victim of that. You don't have to respond to what your brain and your emotions are telling you. You can literally use your mind to control your brain from the top down and decide rather how you want to feel and begin to make that more real.
18: Now, in that context, that sounds a bit like rerouting your neuro pathways, which is something science is working with people that struggle with anxiety or depression. Yeah. Describe what that means, rerouting neuro pathway. That's what you're saying, but yeah, for the layman, what is that really doing?
17: Really important to understand. It sounds like sort of a self-help kind of gimmicky way of thinking about things. It sounds like a metaphor. It's actually real. It's that your brain works by connecting neurons to other neurons and then groups of neurons to other groups of neurons. That those are called synapses, these little connections. They're physical wires, like these wires on these microphones, that connect different parts of your brain. And the science shows now that when you think about one thing and not another thing, you literally degrade the old pathway that was there and lay down the pipes, the wiring, for a new connection between neurons that wasn't there before. So you literally are structurally rewiring your brain in a real physical way that can be measured. So changing how you think, that's what Philippians 4 is all about, by the way. Like, if you want to be less anxious, be grateful, think about different things, and you'll be guarded by peace. That literally makes structural changes in your brain. And we know now, within seconds to minutes of changing the things you ponder, you're making new pathways to your brain. So it's not metaphor, it's mechanism of how we can create this life that Jesus said He came here to give us.
18: You know, I need to ask this question because someone who struggles with anxiety or any, you know, difficulty in their emotional structure, it can sound so easy, but it hasn't worked for me. It doesn't. I mean, I wake up every day fearful, and I live in that place. So I just want to, how would you speak to a patient, in other words, that struggles with that? And you know, there is help. There are ways, there's clinics that people can certainly go to.
17: That's right.
18: That help them in this regard. But I'm mindful of that person that is suffering and feels like this is too thin.
17: Well, let me just first of all say, I'm here primarily today not as an expert, not as a neurosurgeon, not as a somebody pontificating about this, but as a bereaved father who lost a son, as a PTSD victim from the Iraq War. I've been in this place, and the reason I'm doing this research and writing this book is because I resonate with that person that's feeling that. And so it's not a character flaw to feel bad or to have emotions that are pushing you around. But the thing you need to understand is the reason you feel that so strongly every day is because your brain has automated that as a pathway. And the good news is, as soon as you start to pursue a different pathway, your brain will begin to automate that and try to make that new neural environment and neurochemical environment real and more powerful for you. So this can be managed and can be overcome no matter where you start. If you need professional help, those folks know how to help you get to that new place. God's given you the mechanism. It's already inside you. And I think the prevailing thing we need to know is we're designed for this kind of healing. Mm. We're not designed to stay broken.
18: Dr. Warren, with Mitch, I mean, they will say, they being psychologists, etc., that the most difficult experience in life is a parent losing their son or daughter. You mentioned Mitch. What happened? What were the circumstances around that?
17: We don't really know, Jim. He and his best friend were stabbed to death in the same house on the same night. They never solved the crime. They came up with theories, but never gave us any more information
18: other than
17: that. And so not only did we lose a child, but we didn't know what happened, and we never were able to
18: How old was he?
17: He was 19.
18: Oh, my goodness.
17: And so you're right. That was remains the most difficult season that we've ever been through. And then wrapped in all that mystery, it made it harder to process.
18: You know, given you've experienced something that heart-wrenching, I mean, how did you and your wife just begin to climb out of that place?
17: So it actually turns out that it was kind of brain science and faith working together that helped us navigate that. We were at the time working in an Auburn University campus, and the building we worked in was doing this brain imaging, 21st century brain imaging, and we had a chance to watch some of that research one day. And we went down to the scanner, and they had a woman in the scanner watching. We were watching her brain be scanned, and functional imaging allows you to see what the brain is doing, not just what it looks like. And they spoke into the woman's ear, and they said, Mrs. Johnson, think about the worst thing you've ever felt in your whole life. And we thought, well, we know what that is for us. And we watched the screen change as she thought about the worst moment of her life. We watched the neurotransmitters in her brain change, and the fear center of her brain light up. And then shortly after that, we saw her physiology change as her blood pressure went up and her heart rate spiked and all of that. So we watched her thinking turn into brain activity that turned into body activity. And then they said, okay, stop thinking about that, and now think about the best day of your life. And shortly after she changed what she thought about, her frontal lobes came online, her amygdala fear center calmed down, and her blood pressure came down, her heart rate came down. We saw it in real time, thinking, changing brain, changing body. And Lisa, my wife, said that reminded her of Philippians 4, where it says, if you want to be less anxious, be grateful. Like, think about something better, all those different thought transplants you could do. And just as clear as I'm talking to you now, I heard this message from the Lord, like that when I do brain surgery, I'm intentionally making a structural change in somebody's brain to try to help them. And when you change what you think about, you're changing what your brain is structurally for the purpose of helping you. And that's exactly the same kind of thing as I do with surgery. So this idea of self-brain surgery is you can change what your life looks like by changing how you think about things. And I realized in that moment, I can't change having lost my son. So if I want to feel better, I've got to change how I think about losing my son. Mm. So can I make it legacy? Can I think of some way to make his loss a gain for us, for not for us personally, but to help other people through it? Can I turn it into some purpose? And so then my life became about, like, how do I use this to help somebody find the footing that I was trying so desperately to find? How can I find scripture that reinforces this idea that my brain can change if I change my thinking? And that's really when it began to heal for me, Jim.
18: I mean, Dr. Warren, that's a beautiful example of how to heal.
16: Mm. This is Focus on the Family with Jim Daly, and today we're talking with Dr. Lee Warren about his book, The Life-Changing Art of Self-Brain Surgery. 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
18: Dr. Warren, you describe a fascinating experiment with mice and cherry blossoms.
17: Yeah.
18: My son, who's doing his master's in biochemistry, knew about this research and was really interested in it as well. But describe its outcomes and what caught your attention.
17: Right. This is this theme of epigenetics, that the research of epigenetics came out of this type of work. They looked at mice, and they exposed them to a powerful smell. They used cherry blossoms, and apparently mice like cherry blossoms. And when they could see that the mice, their male mice, were reacting to the smell, they would shock them. So they basically taught these mice to be afraid of the smell of cherry blossoms. And then they studied their DNA, and what they found is that they made powerful switches in the expression of their fear molecules, their stress hormones, in the sperm cells of these male mice in response to that threat, and that could be inherited. So basically down to four generations, they figured out that shocking the great-grandparent would produce babies born down to four generations with abnormal stress responses, elevated cortisol levels. So these mice were born afraid of the smell of cherry blossoms, even though they had never experienced adversity in response to that threat. And so that says, again, things that happen in your life can affect your generations. That's been replicated in humans, by the way, in Holocaust survivors. They found that down to four generations, the children or great-grandchildren of Holocaust survivors can be born with abnormally high cortisol and abnormal stress responses. And so that tells us that things that happened before we were ever born affect how we feel inside. The good news is, in mice and in humans, that's been shown that you can reverse those changes in one generation. So if you are born, for example, stressed by things you didn't experience, and you do the work to learn how to manage that in your lifetime, your children will be born with a more normal stress response than you were. So that means you can fix it. That's why God says down to 1,000 generations, we'll get it right. We'll make it better. So there's great hope in learning how to get this right in your lifetime.
18: Yeah.
19: I'm really intrigued, Dr. Warren, by doing the work. And I'm thinking of those of us in the adoptive community or foster care space.

0: thing that created your future, then you wouldn't have a lot of hope. But it turns out, when you understand that you adopted a set of responses that were maladaptive or were not helpful to you, that you believed some things to be true about yourself, that you accepted some labels, that you believed some lies maybe from your enemy even, that the future had to look like the past. If you believe that, that's actually what's been creating the reality that you have. And as soon as you learn that, your brain will structurally change when you decide to change how you look at the things you've been through, when you decide to change your perspective and look at them in a different way, then you can start creating a brain that will support who you want to be in the future and not who you have been in the past. That's where the hope lies.
1: There, you know, and so many scriptures are jumping into my head that reinforce this very attitude, whether it's fear not, you know, back to that point in the discussion a little while ago.
0: Yeah.
1: The Lord is saying, don't fear. Don't set up your narrow pathways to be fearful.
0: That's right.
1: And read my word so that it gives you hope. And man, is it that basic? That's amazing.
0: It really is that basic. We're designed to heal and get better.
1: Yeah, that is something. Let me, as we're drawing to a close here, let me ask this question on the parenting side. We will joke from time to time. Again, these are things that us parents say to our kids. Hey, we probably messed you up, so we're going to set aside some money for you to get counseling at the right time. I mean, we say that in jest, but it sounds like this may be very true. You know, in other words, we've participated as parents to either help or not help our children overcome these things. Mm-hmm. Let me give you a specific example, like controlling parents, the helicopter parent. It's tough to build resiliency into your children if you're saving them from every moment, right?
0: That's right.
1: Speak to the importance as a parent of understanding brain science so you can appropriately, spiritually, in tune with God's design, raise up your children in the way they should go.
0: That's right. Yeah, I wrote a whole chapter in the book about pediatric self-brain surgery because it's so important to understand that you're stewarding these little minds who are creating brains that are going to hopefully support them in a good way for the rest of their life. And it's incredibly important to understand, just like you said, the best example is resilience. We all have this idea that if we protect our kids from all kinds of hardship that they'll have a better life, but the research doesn't back that up at all. We're seeing now kids that can't launch, they're taking their parents to job interviews with them, they're not getting driver's licenses when they turn 16, because they don't know that they can survive adversity because we never let them survive adversity when they were little. The Bible says in Romans chapter 5, suffering produces endurance and endurance produces character and character produces hope. Like, we're supposed to get to hope through the process of surviving some adversity. And now we know from brain science in the 21st century that the part of your brain that creates resilience and willpower and the ability to shift through hard things gets stronger only when you go through hard things. And so that means you need to let your kids experience some hardship when they're little and they can survive it. Like, it's not the end of the world if they have to sit by a kid that they don't like, or if they fall off the playground equipment and hurt themselves a little bit. It's the end of the world if they grow up to become adults who don't know that they're wired to get stronger when they go through something hard. So the Bible's been saying it all along. Parents have a responsibility to let our kids grow up in a safe way, understand that God has a plan for them, even though it's going to be some hardship, that they're going to get stronger. They're designed to get stronger by going through that hardship, not by avoiding it.
1: Yeah. Dr. Warren, this has been so fascinating. I love this stuff, partly because my son is always talking with me and Gene about what he's learning. So that's opened my mind up to some of the things that you're expressing. And, you know, it's just far better for us as Christians to understand these things, not to be fearful of them. But my goodness, if we could talk to the Creator and understand His architectural drawings, why wouldn't we want to do that? And then when it gets to these great scriptures, I am of the opinion that nothing is lost in Scripture, that the words that God has given us are very purposeful. Yeah. And I think and I hope people today can hear that when the Lord says, fear not, and to trust Him.
0: That's right.
1: That it has this connection into neuroscience. Oh my goodness, but who better than the Creator to give us those words to think about so that we can live a life that is more abundant in Christ.
0: That's right.
1: Finishing the John 10:10 scripture that you gave us. So thank you for being with us. This is so good.
0: Thank you, Jim. Thank you, John.
1: And I want to say to listeners, why not? You need to get a copy of this book. And The Life-Changing Art of Self-Brain Surgery, written by Dr. Warren, a Christian neurosurgeon. I think you'll find amazing answers in here about things that you've probably thought about, but haven't thought about in this way.
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1: Well, my five-year-old is in a wheelchair, which is fine. It actually doesn't bother us too much, but, you know, she reads books all the time about children that run and jump and skip, and she never sees herself represented. 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And there was a little girl in a wheelchair, and she was just doing her normal thing, just being a little girl in the story. But we never see that. And my daughter says, "Mommy, there's a girl in a wheelchair."
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2: Thomas Thomason in Washington. It's a resounding win for Byron Donalds in Florida, a blowout victory for the Republican congressman in the Florida governor's primary. Donalds, who is backed by President Trump, vows to keep taxes low and protect school choice. He says he'll also stand with law enforcement, says he vows to keep Florida red and to keep Florida free. Also in Florida, President Trump applauding the primary defeat of Democrat Alexander Vindman. He was a star impeachment witness against Mr. Trump. Vindman lost by a wide margin to challenger Democrat Socialist Angie Nixon in the Florida U.S. Senate primary. Nixon will face Republican Senator Ashley Moody come November. On Wall Street, ahead of this morning's opening bell, stock futures are now higher. The Dow futures are up 241 points. NASDAQ futures ahead 83. This is SRN.
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5: Good morning, I'm Tom Moeller. This is The Morning Word. High today, touching to just under 90, with a normal 20% chance of isolated thunderstorms this afternoon. Yet another friend of Job, his third friend, assaults Job in his grief-stricken state with incorrect accusations. Has that ever happened to you? His friend's pride blinds him into believing Job knows nothing of God's character. Arrogance, legalism, and insensitivity are traps that are covered in Job chapters 11 through 14. Job refuses to fall under his friend's legalistic requirements and turns to God instead. If you find yourself under a similar assault from a friend, please understand that you are accountable to God for your life and faith, and not to the dictates of another person. Chuck Swindoll has Insight for Living coming up next on The Morning Word. 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Ultrasounds provide convincing proof that's a real baby in the mother's womb. The result is 80% of moms contemplating abortion change their minds and choose life after seeing an ultrasound of their baby. So go to our website and help save a baby's life.
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7: If a good morning drive for us, got some heavier traffic and delays to deal with. I-25, busy on the north end, 120th into downtown, at about 25 minutes. Got some heavier traffic heading on down to the tech center. 225, a little busy passing Parker Road, down to I-25 at about 7 minutes. 270 heavier, nearly 15 minutes to make that drive. Chambers closed south of 104th, the broken water main. With traffic, I'm Susan Thielen.
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8: Anyone who's suffered knows what it's like when a well-meaning friend says something, well, insensitive. And their ill-chosen words only make you feel worse. Today on Insight for Living, Chuck Swindoll recounts the story of Job, when the ones who showed up to comfort him did little more than pile on shame, judgment, and condemnation. Sitting in the ash heap of his shattered life, Job faced not only unbearable suffering, but an assault on his character from the friends who came to console him. Chuck titled today's message, When Rebuke and Resistance Collide.
9: We're engaged in an examination of the life and experience of Job. If you're not familiar with the book in the Bible, it's just before the very large book of the Psalms, right in the center section. And just to the left, we'll find Job. If you'll locate chapter 11, I'd like to read a few verses from that, as well as some from a couple of other chapters later on. We're sort of trying to take it in chunks so we don't become tedious about this and break everyone's back over it. You know you've been in Job a long time when you greet people at church, and rather than they're saying, how are you doing, they ask, what happened to you this week? And I think that's starting to happen in our lives, and I want to be sensitive to the fact that you can take just so much of stuff like this, but what a man, what an experience. You will recall he's lost everything, including now his health, as well as all in his family except his wife. Friends have come, so-called friends, to bring him comfort and sympathy. They bring neither, and their words have turned to rebuke and insults and sarcasm. And that sort of is a running commentary through the poem of this section, beginning at chapter 4, really, and going on through to chapter 38. Now, look at Job 11, verse 1. This is the third of the friends. Zophar the Naamathite answered, shall a multitude of words go unanswered, and a talkative man be acquitted? Shall your boasts silence men, and shall you scoff and none rebuke? For you have said, my teaching is pure, and I am innocent in your eyes. But would that God might speak and open his lips against you. Job answers in chapter 12, verse 1, where we read, then Job responded, truly then you are the people, and with you wisdom will die. But I have intelligence as well as you. I am not inferior to you. And who does not know such things as these? I am a joke to my friends. The one who called on God, and he answered him. The just and blameless man is a joke. 13, verse 15, sort of Job's declaration of faith. Though he slay me, I will hope in him. Nevertheless, I will argue my ways before him. This will also be my salvation, for a godless man may not come before his presence. Listen carefully to my speech. Let my declaration fill your ears. Behold, now I have prepared my case. I know that I will be vindicated. 14, verse 1. Man who is born of woman is short-lived and full of turmoil. Like a flower, he comes forth and withers, also flees like a shadow and does not remain. Verse 10, but man dies and lies prostrate. Man expires, and where is he? As water evaporates from the sea and a river becomes parched and dried up, so man lies down and does not rise. Until the heavens are no more, he will not awake nor be aroused out of his sleep. Oh, that you would hide me in Sheol, that you would conceal me until your wrath returns to you, that you would set a limit for me and remember me If a man dies, will he live again? All the days of my struggle, I will wait until my change comes.
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9: Have you noticed that problems don't just go away? They don't evaporate, they proliferate, says one of Murphy's Laws. I thought recently they're sort of like roaches. You can't just ignore them. You kill everyone you see. When I moved back to Texas, I had a friend tell me when he saw me in cowboy boots one day, he said, you know why we wear cowboy boots? And I said, well, I thought I did, but I think I'm going to learn a new reason right now. And he said, yeah, it's you can kill roaches in a corner when you wear those cowboy boots. When we were at the seminary, we lived in the campus apartments, which, praise God, had been destroyed now, and there's a new library there, but we lived in the old campus apartment number 9. Sounds like a jail sentence, doesn't it? Apartment number 9. But boy, roaches. I said to Cynthia one day, we don't have a single roach in our place. She looked at me like I was crazy. I said, they're all married, have large families. Problems are like that. They just get worse, especially conflicts. And even when you try to solve them, they just get more complicated. And I have a feeling there is not a person listening to me right now who has not, on occasion, attempted to make things right with another individual and have it blow up in your face. Or other individuals, plural, only to have the scene get increasingly more difficult. It's easy to forget the original agenda. When one person is sick and three people come to bring encouragement, there is a simple agenda. And these men had it right, who came to visit Job. There's nothing wrong with their original intent. Chapter 2, verse 11 tells us, these three men, Eliphaz, Bildad, and Zophar, came from their homes all the way to Job's ash heap, where he found himself without his children, without a means of making a living, where he found himself with no home, no buildings on his place of his own property, and where he found himself covered with sores that were now cracking open and oozing with pus. Miserable in the daytime and restless through the night, the three men came to sympathize with him and to comfort him. Great agenda. If you learn nothing else so far from Job of a positive nature, learn when someone is laid aside and for whatever reason you are by their side, you've come to sympathize and to comfort. End of agenda. But somewhere between their leaving with the right agenda and 7, 8, 9 days later, as they're into the dialogue, the agenda got lost. I would venture to say you cannot find a sentence of sympathy and comfort that fell from their lips. And all of these chapters from 4 through 31, there is accusation, there is blame, there is shame, there is insult, there is sarcasm, there is finger pointing, there is judging, there is condemning, there is preaching, but there is no sympathy and there is no comfort. So that Job winds up, as we're going to see in the time we spend in these chapters today, he winds up saying, it had been better if you had just stayed silent. Awfully good advice. What is it our mothers taught us? If you can't say something nice, that's it. Don't say anything at all. If you cannot bring sympathy and comfort, bring nothing at all. Just your presence. Well, Eliphaz has spoken and he's talked about experience of the past and has lectured Job on learning from experience. as Eliphaz stands there in good health with plenty in his wallet and a happy family at home. Bildad stands then in Eliphaz's place, the next in age, and Bildad says, "What we must learn, Job, is lessons taught us from the brilliant minds of the past." And he represents those philosophers and teachers and sages of yesteryear, and he offers those words of advice to his friend as Bildad stands healthy and wealthy and in his own eyes wise. Then Zophar. Zophar, verse 1 of chapter 11, now answers, using not experience or the wisdom of the past as his basis, but just rank legalism. Just legalism. Verses 1 to 4, you are guilty, Job. Verses 5 to 12, you are ignorant, Job. Verses 13 to 20, you are sinful. Repent. End of Zophar's sympathetic, comforting message. Verse 2, shall a multitude of words go unanswered and a talkative man be acquitted? How's that for an opening line? He heard the word windbag earlier and decides to use it again. We have listened to you about as long as we plan to listen, Job. How many more things do you think you have to say to convince us you're full of words, but your life is empty of righteousness? Shall your boast silence men like us? No way. Shall you scoff and no one rebuke you? There is no way. You have said my teaching is pure and I am innocent in your eyes. Stop. Stop at verse 4. Job never said that. You know, it's hard enough to be dealt with rudely, tactlessly, but to be misquoted is a very, very painful thing to take sitting down. Back in chapter 6, Job had been vulnerable enough to say in verse 24, teach me, show me how I have erred. You show me. Verse 28, please now look at me and see if I lie to your face. Point it out. Identify the wrong. Of course, they don't deal in specifics. These men are given to generalized, universal criticism. And so they take Job on with both fists. They now misquote him in chapter 11, verse 4. And if telling him that he's guilty isn't enough, Zophar now says, you are one ignorant man. Remember Job when he was earlier identified as one of the greatest men of the East? In fact, as I recall, the greatest. He feared God and turned away from evil. Sounds to me like a man who wasn't guilty and wasn't ignorant of God. But you understand, when legalists make their statement, they don't need facts. All they need is volume. And the ability to put you down so that you're intimidated by their presence. Oh, they're awfully good at that. Would that God might speak and open his lips against you. This is calling down a judgment from heaven. Would that God might show you the secrets of wisdom, for sound wisdom has two sides, Job, probably meaning the side we can understand and the side we can't, the side we can see and the side we can't see, the invisible wisdom of God. Know then that God forgets a part of your iniquity. Can you discover the depths of God, Job? Can you discover the limits of the Almighty? They are high as the heavens. What can you do? Deeper than the grave. Called here in the Hebrew Sheol, the place of the departed dead in the days of the Old Testament. Deeper than the grave, what can you know? Why, Job, the measure of God's mind is longer than the earth. It's broader than the sea. If he passes by or shuts up or calls an assembly, who can restrain the Almighty, Job? He's delivering Job a lecture in what we might call theology 101. As if Job needs a theological lecture. Let me pause here and say that Zophars are still on the loose. If you haven't met one, just hold your breath. He'll come along. They have zero capacity to connect the dots. They have a complete inability to even color by numbers.
10: They don't get it, but they have a message for you. And the message usually is a put down because you are not doing what they believe you ought to be doing, or you are doing what they believe you should not be doing. And in this case, since he sees Job as ignorant of God, he decides he needs to teach him about God, and he tells him of God's length and breadth and depth and width and height, and reminds Job that this God cannot be restrained. And then, if that isn't enough, verse 11, with the implication, you're the man, he knows false men. He sees iniquity without investigating. And then the ultimate, an idiot will become intelligent when the foal of a wild donkey is born a man. Just look there for a few moments. The word idiot comes from a Hebrew word that means to be hollow, empty. When used of a person, it's referring to empty-headed. We have the colloquialism airhead in our day. He's calling Job, by implication, an empty-headed man. And there is no more possibility that a person like that could ever become wise than a donkey could give birth to a human. Now, for just a moment, since you're not there, try to imagine yourself there. You've lost it all, including your health. You haven't been able to sleep. You can't eat. Now we're in a third round of this first cycle of dialogues, and it's just getting worse. And of all things, you're now called an idiot, a hollow-brained individual who himself can't connect the dots. Warren Wiersbe wrote, "How sad it is when people who should share ministry end up creating misery." How tragic that these three friends focused on Job's words instead of the feelings behind those words. Then he quotes a Chinese proverb, "Though conversing face to face, their hearts have 1,000 miles between them." Ever been around a person like that? I'm going to venture something, but don't move a muscle, okay? Or you'll let us all know that it's true. You may be married to one like that. That's a terrible existence. It's a dreadful existence. You converse face to face, but your hearts have 1,000 miles between you. How true that was at the ash heap. After all, information is not the same as communication. Sidney J. Harris reminds us, information is giving out, communication is getting through. It's a great line. Today, my desire is not simply to give out information to help you know Job 11 through 14. You can get that on your own by reading it, or by finding commentaries and reading them. My desire today is to communicate, to get through, to take the side of the person who has no good reason to have to endure something like this, who lives with it regularly. Why, he has the audacity in verse 13 to begin with the condition. If you would direct your heart right, and if you would spread out your hand to him, meaning God, if iniquity is in your hand, put it far away. If you do not let wickedness dwell in your tents, then... Now he offers the promise, your face could be lifted up without moral defect, implying what? Moral defect. And you would be steadfast and not fear, implying what? He is neither. He is not steadfast and he's fearing. You would forget your trouble as waters have passed by. You would remember it, your life would be brighter than the noonday. Then you would trust. Verse 18 concludes, but verse 20 gives the consequence. The eyes of the wicked will fail, and there will be no escape for them. And Zophar's through. Well, not really. He's coming back, but thankfully it will be a while. The sheer arrogance of Zophar is shocking. You know, I think I need to point out something that needs to be said. Zophar makes an error in judgment that commonly occurs among legalists. He does acknowledge the infinitude and greatness of God. That's correct. He urges Job to understand such truths and to realize their implications, and that's necessary. Not in this case, but normally it would be necessary. It could be helpful. But then, with veiled arrogance, he exhorts Job to fall in line, implying that he knows what Job won't admit. Men and women, be awfully careful about telling other people they're going through what they're going through because they're sinful. Be very careful about that. If you don't have the evidence and if you don't have the proof, you're terribly close to serving as a judge. And people are sometimes implicated in a wrong where they themselves are innocent. Be really careful about generalizations. Guard yourself from taking a role of prophet and priest, as Zophar does with Job. I know, and I do not mean this sarcastically, some of you are very intelligent. You have a great grasp of God's word, and I commend you for that. Prove it by your restraint. Let your wisdom show through by demonstrating a lot of understanding and grace, especially when another hurts in a way you have never hurt. Well, Job responds, and I'm so delighted he doesn't say, well, you're right so far. I'm not going to fight this. The rebuke of Zophar is met by the resistance of Job, and that is the only way to deal with a legalist. Legalists are like roaches. You leave them alone, they proliferate. They attract others. And before you know it, the legalists run the show because bullying tactics is their favorite approach. And if they can't bully, they take their ball and bat and they go elsewhere. Thank God. They leave. There was a time in my life when I allowed legalists to take a little more control of me than they should have been allowed. I'm making up for lost time now. We're not going to have that at this church. We're not going to have you playing king of the mountain over somebody else's life. Nobody died and left you king. Nobody put you in charge of answering for somebody else. Stay real quiet. The Lord is well able to handle his children. And by the way, if one of your youngsters is wayward and you're just eating your heart out because you raised them right and they're going wrong, remember the one who has done the most perfect job of being a parent has the most wayward kids, and that's God. Isn't that a relief? Remember how far, remember the tether he let you have when you were going wrong and when I was going wrong and times in our lives and Isn't it amazing how the Lord in long suffering and finally one day said, that's enough.
8: If you've ever been on the receiving end of harsh judgment from an insensitive friend, Chuck Swindoll's message has probably touched a tender place. Job's story reminds us that suffering rarely comes with easy answers and that the people around us don't always say the right things. But God never loses sight of his children. He's patient, he's sovereign, and in his own time, he says, that's enough. This is Insight for Living. Chuck titled his message, When Rebuke and Resistance Collide. In today's study, Chuck reminded us that life is fragile, our years are few, and trouble has a way of showing up when we least expect it. If you're in a season like that right now, if the world feels like it's on fire around you, Chuck wrote a book with you in mind. It's called Finding God When the World's on Fire, and it speaks directly to the question that Job wrestled with, where is God when everything falls apart? No matter what you're facing, God hasn't gone anywhere, and we'd like to encourage you with Chuck's compassionate book, Finding God When the World's on Fire. 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Chuck Swindoll describes how to respond Thursday on Insight
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2: For SRN News, I'm Rich Thomason in Washington. Primary voters in several states have had their say, and that includes in Florida, where several key races have now been decided. President Trump is delaying 50% tariffs on $20 billion worth of Canadian imports after the two countries reached a tentative last-minute deal. It came just hours before those tariffs were due to take effect. Ukrainian drones have hit a major logistics center outside Moscow, setting it on fire. The attack is part of Ukraine's strategy to strike deep inside Russia using long-range drones. The South Korean and American militaries have agreed to sharply scale back their drills. That at President Trump's request. South Korea's military says the joint exercises will end Friday the 21st and not on the 27th as originally planned. Stocks opening higher this morning on Wall Street. More details, srnnews.com.
13: Denver weather.
14: Warm temperatures, sunny to partly sunny skies, and a little bit of thunderstorm activity this afternoon and evening. The thunderstorms today will be more concentrated along and south of I-70 and along the I-25 corridor from south of Denver through Colorado Springs and Pueblo on the way to the New Mexico line. North of Denver, thunderstorms will be more isolated. Highs today will be mid to upper 80s. Lows tonight will be upper 50s and lower 60s. It'll be warm, and thunderstorm chances will be lower. Lower to mid-90s for Thursday and Friday. Lows at night, 50s and 60s, and partly to mostly sunny. We'll have a few isolated afternoon and evening thunderstorms. A better chance for thunderstorm coverage for the weekend, with temperatures remaining warm, seasonably so, with temperatures for highs in the 80s and lower 90s, and overnight lows in the 50s and the 60s, and it's going to be more of the same heading into early next week. I'm meteorologist Don Day.
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5: 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High today, touching up to just under 90, with the normal 20% chance of isolated thunderstorms this afternoon. 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
7: At Highways for us this morning, a new crash causing a delay on C-470 westbound, C-470 at Quebec. Blocking the two right lanes, solid from I-25 to that crash, take about 10 minutes. You can avoid it, use County Line, save some time. Trouble down south, got a wreck north on I-25 near Castle Pines Parkway. That activity is off in the shoulder with a slight delay there. With traffic, I'm Susan Phelan.
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17: Paul said, God has blessed you with every spiritual blessing in the heavenly places. And so once again, authentic prayer. How do we enter in?
18: People pray for all sorts of reasons, but we can spend hours with our heads down, our hands folded, and it really may not bear much fruit. It might sound harsh, but it is true. So how do we learn to lead prayerfully committed lives that are genuinely dedicated to, you know, seeking God's will and not simply filled with absent-minded words and thoughts? Hello and welcome to Discovering the Jewish Jesus. I'm your host, Dustin Roberts, and today, Rabbi Schneider, he's going to explain why our prayers need to be real, authentic, and full of life. Let's get started. Here's Rabbi Schneider.
17: We're continuing today a series that I'm calling Authentic Prayer. When I say this to you, I'm speaking it, beloved one, from the bottom of my heart. Knowing how to pray has very little to do with authentic prayer. Because authentic prayer begins with simply talking to God. Just like you would talk to your most trusted friend. I'm not going to go into that today. I covered this in great depth on the last broadcast, the first part of this series. I want to move on today. I'm going to the Gospel of John, chapter number 11. I want to read a very profound, a very simple but profound statement that Jesus made. He was just about to raise Lazarus from the dead. He lifted his eyes to heaven, and then he said this, Father, I thank you that you have heard me. Now, he hadn't said anything yet. All he had done so far is he had communed with the Father in his heart. So there was no preceding prayer. It wasn't like Jesus had been speaking out loud in prayer. It was just that Yeshua always had an internal dialogue in his soul going on with the Spirit. Jesus walked continually in an internal silent dialogue with the Father. Now, when I say it was a silent dialogue, I don't mean that there were no words or emotions or feelings being expressed between Yeshua and the Father. What I mean was, it wasn't out loud with his lips. It was going on deep in his soul. So he walked in a continual state of fellowship. So once again, getting back to the text, John 11, 41, Jesus said this, Father, I thank you that you have heard me. I knew that you always hear me. But because of the people standing around, I said it so that they might believe that you sent me. What's going on here? Jesus is saying, Father, I'm speaking out loud to you now with my audible voice, with my vocal cords in the natural, so that everybody around me will hear that I'm talking with you. And then Jesus said, Lazarus, come forth. And we know the rest of the story. Lazarus, bam, rose from the dead. The point is that authentic prayer involves a continual internal communication with the Spirit. It doesn't have to be out loud. We're praying when we're simply reaching out to God, whether it's simply in our heart, whether it's in our mind, whether it's our focus. When you're directing, we call in Hebrew, kavanah. That's the Hebrew word for your focus. When we're directing our focus toward the Lord, when we're desiring Him, that's prayer. Because prayer is most simply defined as a reaching out to God. We're stripping away all the religion. We're stripping away all the pretext. We're talking about authentic prayer. Where is it founded? Where does it begin? It begins, like I said last time, in believing there is a God. You're not going to pray to someone you don't believe exists. Secondly, authentic prayer takes place when we have enough faith that we believe that if we speak to him, he's going to answer us. Now, obviously, that doesn't mean that every time we ask God for something or talk to him, we're going to hear a voice or we're going to see something happen immediately, because God's ways are not our ways. And 1,000 years to us is like one day to the Lord. So he answers in his own way, in his own time. But authentic prayer happens when we believe that he is and believe that he does respond. And we keep trusting even when we don't see the response immediately. And then we're saying, as we've begun this episode, beloved children of God today, that authentic prayer does not have to be out loud. Whenever you're reaching out to God in your heart, in your thoughts, or out loud with your lips, that is prayer. And so that's what we just saw illustrated in John chapter 11. Before Yeshua raised Lazarus from the dead, he said, "Father, I thank you that you hear me. I knew you heard me. I know you always hear me, but so that these people around might understand our relationship, the dialogue that we have, the communion, the relationship that we're in, I'm speaking it out loud so that they know that you answer me," and we speak in continual states. And then Jesus said, "Lazarus, come forth." I want to encourage you to trust that God hears the most subtle inclination, the most subtle movement of your soul. He hears you always. You don't have to pray to a God that's out there somewhere. You don't have to project so loud with your vocal cords all the time, thinking that the louder you are or the more eloquent your words are, that he'll hear you. No. Know that he already hears you. The Bible says that when we have a full revelation of the Lord, we're going to realize that he answers us before we even speak. He answers, beloved, before we even speak. So I want you to walk in the state of knowing. Jesus said, "Father, I know that you hear me. I knew that you heard me already, but I'm saying it out loud now that these around will know that you hear me." We have to understand what Jesus meant when he said, "Whatever you ask for in prayer, believe that you've already received it. Believe that you've already received it, and you'll have possession of that thing that you're hungering for." It kind of is driving to the same depth. We have to know that we're already in communion with the Lord, that he already hears us. We don't have to go out there somewhere to connect with him. God is in the center of your heart right now, and he wants you to know he already hears you. You don't have to fear that he doesn't hear you. He hears you. He hears you. Now, I'm going to transition. I want to go to Psalm number 51. We're talking about authentic prayer. This is one of the most authentic prayers in the Psalms. It's a prayer that the greatest king of Israel wrote, David Melech, King David. So we're going to go through Psalm 51. We're going to kind of take it apart verse by verse, because it has a lot to say about what authentic prayer looks like. So David begins in Psalm 51, and he says in verse 1, "Be gracious to me, O God, according to your loving kindness." So the first thing that David does is he appeals to the God of grace. You know that Paul in the New Testament, Shaul, began every one of his letters by saying, "Grace and peace to you from God our Father and the Lord Jesus Christ." So the same one that David was appealing to when he said, "Be gracious to me, O God," the same one that David was appealing to in Psalm 51 is the God that Paul was in relationship with. And so what is grace? The Bible says in the book of Ephesians chapter 2, by grace you've been saved. What is grace? Grace is many things, but grace is God's undeserved love and empowerment to be accepted by him and to be in relationship with him and to know him. Grace is God's love extended to us. It involves both forgiveness and empowerment to supernaturally walk with him and know him. And so David begins by reaching out to a God that did not reward him according to his sins, but a God that he simply knew was a God of love. And so once again, be gracious to me, O God, according to your what? Your loving kindness.
18: 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And before Rabbi Schneider continues his teaching, he has a special message to share with all of us.
17: Greetings in Messiah. 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I love you. Many of us have honored the Lord while we're living with our finances. Let's carry that over and remember the Lord with our finances when we pass by creating a will and estate so that finances can go to the work of the kingdom.
18: What a meaningful way to honor God with our finances this year. And if you feel the Lord leading you to create a free will, visit us at discoveringthejewishjesus.com. 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Now, let's return to Rabbi as he continues his teaching.
17: So I want to just stamp this truth on your heart right now. Who is God? He's a God that loves you and accepts you for who you are, right where you are, regardless of who you are and where you are in your life. This is why the Bible says we've been accepted in the book of Ephesians chapter 1 in the Beloved. God accepts you right where you are. Whoever you are right now, if you will look to Jesus, remember that old song? Turn.

face. We turn our eyes to Jesus, and the things of the world will grow strangely dim in the light of his wonder and grace. So David begins by having confidence in this being, in this creator that's a God of love. Now listen, David was not perfect, right? He had sinned with Bathsheba, ordered the murder of Bathsheba's husband. I mean, that's pretty, how much worse does it get? But yet he still had confidence that his God loved him. And so that's a lesson for you and I. Paul said that he was the chief of sinners. Paul was out to, you know, arrest and brutalize any Jew that believed in Jesus. But yet God intervened and saved him. And Paul said that the fact that God saved him, who was out there arresting Jewish believers and putting them in prison and beating them, Paul said, if he saved me, then he'll save anybody. So know right now, I don't know what you did last night. I don't know what you did this morning. I don't know what fight you might have got in with your spouse, the words that might have been said. I don't know what addictions you might have. I don't know if you're an alcoholic, a drug addict, a sex addict, a television addict. I don't know where you're at, but you know what? Jesus came, and it's a trustworthy statement that Christ Jesus came to save sinners. That's you and I. You can turn to this God of love and grace right now. And if you look to him in Jesus' name, he will receive you. Come boldly before the throne of grace. And then David continues in the second part of verse 1. Once again, be gracious to me, O God, according to your loving kindness, according to the greatness of your compassion, blot out my transgressions. I mean, think about it. You know, a lot of the world, they consider themselves spiritual, right? They think believing in Jesus, that means you're one of those dinosaur people. You're one of those haters if you believe in Jesus. You're one of those narrow-minded bigots if you believe that Jesus is the only way. But you know what, beloved? There's no other name under heaven by which men can be saved but the name of Jesus. Jesus. Jesus. So David could pray, blot out my transgressions. Through Jesus' blood, it doesn't matter what you've done, your sins are forgiven. Again, I was getting back to the world today. They think that people like you and I that believe that Jesus is the only way to the Father, that somehow we're archaic. You know, that the world no longer has a place for us. But the Bible teaches that the only way for forgiveness to be granted is when blood has been shed. It's a blood atonement. That's the only way sin can be forgiven. This goes all the way back to the Hebrew Bible. Some even trace it back to Adam and Eve when God made them clothing after they sinned with animal skins, that the blood of the animal had to be shed. But this goes all the way through the Revelation in the Torah. Whether it's Yom Kippur, the Day of Atonement, where the high priest took the blood of the bull and the blood of the goat into the Holy of Holies, that was first in the tabernacle, later in the temple. And when God saw the blood there over the Ark of the Covenant, he said, the life of the flesh is in the blood, and I've given it to you on the altar for the atonement of your soul. For it's the blood by reason of its life that makes atonement. It's only through blood that we can come to God and he can blot out our sin. David understood this. And you and I, no matter what you've done, the blood of Jesus has efficacy to remove your sin. So you can be happy right now that regardless of what you've done, regardless of what guilt you're carrying, like David that had just got done sinning with Bathsheba and ordering the murder of her husband, he came to the Father and he said to him, blot out my transgression in your compassion. It's okay. You're going to be okay in Jesus. You know, think about this. You know a lot of people. I know a lot of people. They consider themselves spiritual. They consider themselves to be at a higher spiritual level than people like you and I that believe in Jesus. They believe in karma. You know, karma is an Eastern term, you know, from the Eastern religion. Most of you know what karma is, you know, like whatever you put out there is going to come back to you. And in some of the Eastern religion, they believe that, you know, if you're good in this life, that when you come back in the next life, this is not what we believe, this is what Eastern religion believes, some of them, you'll come back in your next life as something like, you know, at a more higher level.
But if you're bad in this life as a human being, you know, you might come back as a turtle or a frog or who knows. You know, it's a cool thing to think. You might have done a lot of bad things in your life. But you know what? Through the blood of Jesus, the karma is broken. Isn't that an awesome thing? That through the blood of Jesus, your karma is broken. That you don't have to receive back the consequence for all the evil and the sin that you've done, because Jesus took your sin and my sin in his own body on the tree. He broke the karma and he delivered us from the torturing power of the enemy through whom we opened the door to him in our life because of our sin. Blood of Jesus cuts off his accusation, and now we simply enter in to the crucified one, the risen one, and now we're called into a life of blessing. And so Paul introduces Jesus by saying, grace to you and peace from God our Father and the Lord Jesus Christ, the book of Ephesians chapter 1, who has blessed us, not curse, not all your bad karma coming back on you. Jesus stopped it. Jesus put up a blood wall of your sin. No, Paul said, God has blessed you with every spiritual blessing in the heavenly places. And so once again, authentic prayer. How do we enter in? We enter in by asking the Lord to cleanse us and forgive us, knowing he's a compassionate and a loving God. So David said, according to the greatness of your compassion, blot out my transgressions. And then David continued, verse 2, wash me thoroughly from my iniquity and cleanse me from my sin. I don't know. I have a deep cry in my heart for the Lord to wash me and cleanse me. Prayer isn't just about asking God to do things for us. It's not just asking him to bless us with some type of prosperity.

0: For the kingdom of heaven is at hand. We believe God's a loving God. We believe that he's a God of grace. Then we come to him, according to Psalm 51, verse 1 through 3, confess our sin, asking him to take our sin away, as David did, blotting it out. And then we say to him, Father, and wash me from the defilement that my sin has defiled me with. It's sanctification. And so, Father, we ask you today to wash us and cleanse us of our sin. We ask you to rewire our soul and our mind and our heart, to bring us in to alignment with your holiness. Father, we want to walk with you. We want to know you, and we want to love you. I hope you've noticed that when it comes to raising finances for the ministry so that we can continue to proclaim God's word around the world, I really strive to not manipulate and to be clean. So the truth is today that it costs us a lot of money to be able to broadcast on television and all the other media outlets that we're releasing God's word through, as well as the traveling that we do around the world. And I can't do it, beloved ones, without your continued help and financial support. 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John said in one of his letters that men that are preaching the truth are worthy of the support, the financial support of the church. So I want to thank you for sending me out. And I also want to encourage you, beloved, to know that when you support the gospel with your finances, there is a reward that will come back to you, because everything that we sow into the kingdom comes back pressed down, good measure, and running over into our lap. 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
0: The Aaronic blessing in the book of Numbers, chapter 6, is not a blessing that comes from an impersonal being out there somewhere in the heavens. This special blessing comes from a person, Yahweh, God Almighty, our Creator and Maker. 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
3: So, who do you think you are? It's an important question. Julia, the daughter of the first emperor, Augustus, was a handful. Someone asked her to tone down her freedom a bit. My father, she replied, sometimes forgets that he is Caesar. I, on the other hand, never forget that I'm the daughter of Caesar. Believers laugh more, dance more, and sometimes break human rules more than unbelievers. Or they should. Why? Because we should never forget that the ruler of the universe is our Father. It's why Christians should always be a handful. Jesus didn't die to make us nice. I'm Steve Brown. You think about that. Share what you just heard with a friend. Go to youthinkaboutthat.com.
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7: SRN News, I'm Rich Thomason in Washington. President Trump is delaying 50% tariffs on $20 billion worth of Canadian imports after the two countries reached a last-minute deal hours before the tariffs were to take effect. In Toronto, Canadian journalist Takara Small says a tariff dispute has Canadians on edge.
8: A 50% tariff would hurt Canadian small businesses as well as consumers. This is something that would hurt an economy that just recently as well had a slight recession, a little bit of a quarterly pullback.
7: She spoke with the BBC. Primary voters in three states have had their say, and that includes in Florida, where several key races have now been decided. On Wall Street this morning, stocks have turned mixed. The Dow is up 167 points, while the Nasdaq is down 59, the S&P 19 points higher. This is SRN News.
9: Good morning. Our high today just under 90 and a chance of scattered showers this afternoon. Church isn't meant to be just another place you attend, like an entertaining event, but it's a body you're part of. God provides gifted men, apostles, prophets, evangelists, pastors, and teachers to help equip his people to carry out the work of the ministry. Charles Stanley describes what a body of believers build up in Christ truly looks like. Coming up next.
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10: Slowdowns and a few problems in a drive in from Lakewood. It's a crash on eastbound 6th Avenue just after Wadsworth. That's in the left lane. About a 5-minute delay there. The crash on westbound C-470 at Quebec. That is in the left lane. Go back to I-25. You can avoid it. Use County Line. Everybody can crash now. 3 vehicles. North on I-25 is the Logan Bridge. That is tying up the left lane. With traffic, I'm Susan Thielen.
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11: One of the primary problems in the Church of Jesus Christ today is that people have the wrong concept about their responsibility which God has given to the church. According to this passage of Scripture, you cannot afford to go to church, be equipped, be trained, be established, and sit around and do nothing because God says He sent those men that you may be equipped to carry out the work of God, which means there's no such thing in the Bible as a pew sitter.
12: The church is God's special group enabled and equipped by Him to carry out His mission. Today on In Touch, The teaching ministry of Dr. Charles Stanley will continue the series helping us see how all believers are uniquely a people of God. In this session, we'll examine Ephesians 4 to see the wonderful gifts to the church.
6: Would you turn in your Bible, please, to Ephesians chapter 4? And we're continuing our series on the church, and today we're talking about the gifts of the Lord Jesus Christ to the church. And let's begin in verse 11, and he says, "And he gave to the church some as apostles, some as prophets, some as evangelists, and some as pastors and teachers." Now let me explain the gifts that we're talking about here. God has chosen to give to his whole body men who have a particular responsibility before God and to the whole body of Christ, which is his whole church, and that is churches everywhere. These men are men who have been called by God. They're not self-called. Their call had nothing to do with their experience, their education, their merit, or their promise. It is a divine, sovereign act on the part of God. It isn't the work of the church. It is the work of Almighty God himself. So we're talking about God called, God designated men given to the whole body. That's God's grace to his whole body for a specific purpose. Now, I want us to look at these men defined here in verse 11 and see exactly what he's saying, because there's a lot of misunderstanding going on today about those whom God has given to his body, beginning with the word apostle. He says he gave to the church some apostles. Now, the word apostle in the Greek is apostello, which means one who is sent. Of all the apostles, none had the ministry that the apostle Paul had, because not only was he given as a minister of authority in that early New Testament church, but likewise so much of his responsibility was establishing churches, building up the believers in those churches, and carrying on missionary work in his day. Paul and the other apostles were the divinely appointed authority by God to that local church. And so all over the New Testament world, the apostles were the authority of God to carry out the work of God in that church. And so the impact of that is that they were the authority. The second gift of the church, he says here, is the word prophets. Now, the word prophet means two things. It does not only mean telling the future, foretelling the future, but likewise it means simply telling forth the word of God. Now, in those days, of course, as the Old Testament prophets we had, likewise in the New Testament there were prophets, not only men but also women. You'll recall in the second chapter of Luke that Anna was a prophetess, a New Testament prophet, who saw the Lord Jesus Christ in his infancy. There were prophets who spoke forth the truth of the Word of God as well as foretold the future. Now, when the canon of Scripture was given and the New Testament was written, we have today all of the prophecy we need, and God's not going to give us any more prophecy that does not stem out of this book. Now, when you hear people today say, well, there are prophets today, and they'll name some great evangelist or someone that they know, and they'll say, he's a real prophet. If you mean by that he can talk about things that are going to come to pass, let me remind you of something. I want you to get these three words down, because there's a distinction in these three words, and this is where the confusion comes. The word revelation means truth given by God that could not be received any other way except God gave the truth. Inspiration is the work of the Holy Spirit in the life of the men to whom God gave his divine revelation, which is this book. The Spirit of God guided their minds as well as their hands as they wrote, with the background of their life and their personality, guiding them to write exactly what God would have them to write in order to give us the Word of God, to give us direction, guidance, and inspiration for our life. So revelation is the truth that God gave that could never have been known any other way. Inspiration is the work of the Holy Spirit in the life of the writer, whereby he was guided and guarded to write exactly what God said. Illumination is the work of the Holy Spirit in your life and my life, whereby he illumines our minds or gives us perception and discernment to understand the divinely given revelation which was written by inspired writers. So when somebody says, I have a revelation from God, what they mean is, I have an illumination to understand something. God is not going to give any more divine revelation than is given in this book.
11: This is all we need. Can you name anything, any truth about God that the Church of Jesus Christ needs today that has not already been given? So when somebody comes along and says, we have a new revelation from God, I want to tell you, friend, he may have an illumination. He has no revelation from God. It has all been given here. And here's what you'll notice. So when a man says he's a prophet, what he may mean is he's telling forth the future. But if it means foretelling the future things that man has never known, you can mark that down. We don't have any of those today. Third word, and that is evangelist. The word in the Greek evangelist, euangelion, is the very same word from which we get the word gospel. For example, he says in Mark chapter 16, he says, go ye into, therefore into all the world and preach the euangelion, that is the gospel. The very word evangelist is a different word. It's simply a word which says euangelistist, which is the same word as the gospel, but it is personified so that an evangelist is a man who is proclaiming the gospel of Jesus Christ and primarily with the end result of seeing people saved. Now, the two categories here are those that are temporary. Apostles and prophets were temporary. We have the word of God. We don't need that anymore. Now, evangelists, pastors and teachers, some people would place the evangelist in the first category. I don't think you can argue that point. Don't think you can be dogmatic about that one. But evangelist here is not the kind of evangelist that most people think of today. This kind of an evangelist was one whose primary objective was preaching the gospel. He was an itinerant preacher, as they are today, going from fellowship to fellowship, church to church, preaching the gospel with the ultimate desire to see people saved. And there are men, both who are pastors and those who are not pastors, who seem to be gifted in that area in dealing with lost people that maybe some others will not have quite that bent toward their ministry. So that's what he's speaking of here in the area of evangelists. Then we come also to the other area of permanent gifts. And you'll recall here, he says, pastors and teachers. Each one of the others, he has said, prophets, apostles, evangelists. But now he says, pastors and teachers. This is the only time in the Bible the word pastor is used here. Usually the poimene, which is the Greek word, is interpreted to shepherd. So in this passage, what he means is this. The pastor in that day was the man who shepherded the flock, cared for the flock, directed the flock, governed the flock, guarded the flock, built up the flock, fed the flock, instructed the flock, reproved the flock, whatever it might be. He had a tremendous responsibility. So it's interesting that Paul said that man must not only be pastor, but he must be pastor and teacher because his responsibility, which we'll see in a few verses later here, included the instruction of those people in order to defend themselves against error, false teaching, and false doctrine. So according to the scripture, the Bible says that God has given to the whole body these men. What I want you to see here is not only has he given these men to the fellowship, but he says he gave this group of men for a very, very specific purpose. I want to divide this purpose into two categories so we'll understand it clearly and simply. And the first one is this. He says he gave these men. You have to start reading in verse 11. He gave some as apostles, some as prophets, some as evangelists, and some as pastors and teachers for. For what? For what purpose? For the equipping of the saints. That's you. Equipping of the saints unto the work of service to the building up of the body of Christ. Very clearly, he says, the purpose, the reason, the ministry of these gifted men is that they have a responsibility to the flock, to the fellowship, to the body, to the bride of Christ. Now, what is that? Well, let me show you something here, and that is that what he's doing here, he's linking these men, their gifts, and the gifts within the fellowship, he's linking that all to his love for the body. He didn't just save us and say, well, get along the best you can, but he has called men to the fellowship to do what? To do something very specific. Now, but listen to what he says in this passage, because here is one of the most misunderstood things that God ever said. He said he gave these men to the fellowship for the purpose of equipping the saints. That word in the Greek means to make the adjustment necessary and to adapt, which means, listen, now watch this. Our responsibility is an equipping responsibility, training you, teaching you, getting you in the Word of God and building you up in your confidence in the truth of the Word. In order that you, listen, that you may carry out the work of the ministry. Now, the first part, everybody likes. The second part, not many folks have ever comprehended. You know that he says that God has given those gifted men to the fellowship in order to train and equip and establish the people who sit in the pews Sunday after Sunday, that the folks who sit in the pews can carry out the Great Commission in the city, in the community, in the nation, and that by your life that you can affect the whole community in which you live and every influential position that you have. It is your responsibility to live out what you have been equipped with and trained by and established in week after week after week. Imagine the very idea of anybody saying, well, I'm going to church on Sunday. Do what? Going to church, sit and listen to hope at least to some kind of a halfway decent sermon. And then when they put the Bible on the shelf when they get home, that's the end of that till next Sunday. Nothing could be further from the truth. And I want to tell you something, friend. One of the primary problems in the Church of Jesus Christ today is that people have the wrong concept about the men and their responsibility which God has given to the church. According to this passage of Scripture, you cannot afford to go to church, be equipped, be trained, be established, and sit around and do nothing because God says He sent those men, gifted those men, gave those men, equipped those men that you may be equipped to carry out the work of God, which means there's no such thing in the Bible as a pew sitter. There's no age limit, minimum or maximum. You can't say, well, it's my experience, it's my education, it's my position. None of those things count. He says that God has sent those men to equip you to become the people God wants you to be. In the process of it making us what we ought to be, in the process of sharing the gospel of Jesus Christ. Listen, if everybody who sits on a pew in America from 11 to 12 every Sunday could grasp the meaning, the challenge, the responsibility, and the accountability of verse 12 through 16, I want to tell you something. God's great, mighty moving of the Holy Spirit would move into this nation and it'll absolutely shake the church. Why? Because all of a sudden, we'd start doing what God intended for us to do for 2,000 years. Now think about that. I mean all of your life. He says that's what you should have been doing. Now there are a lot of people who are hungry and starving to death spiritually. No doubt about that. A lot of folks who've never been equipped. A lot of folks who don't know how, and I understand that. But my friend, you cannot use that as an excuse. Amen? Amen. The body of Christ is the church for whom Jesus Christ gave His life. If I fail to build you up, you fail to carry out the ministry, and the body is not built up. What we have done is we have neglected that for which Jesus Christ died on the cross. The responsibility is clear. My friend, you have enough truth. You have enough light. You have been instructed. You have been equipped. You've been to Bible studies, prayer groups, you name it. You've had it. You've got it. And God wants you to pour out your life where you live with what you have because that is your responsibility, God having equipped you and teaching you the truth of the Word of God. No one is immune. You can't say, well, I'm 65, so what? You ought to have more wisdom, more experience, more knowledge, and more understanding. You ought to have more to give. Somebody says, I'm 16. Praise the Lord. Then you're right in the heart of it, beginning to learn, pour out into somebody else's life everything that God begins to teach you, and you'll grow faster than all the rest of us. He says the responsibility is equipping of the saints that they can carry out the work of the ministry, that the whole body of Christ can be built up. Now, the truth is, we just have to make a decision if we're going to be obedient to God or not. Somebody says, well, I don't know where to serve. We can settle that real fast because there is a place and something for everybody to do. That doesn't mean that everybody has to teach or preach or sing. But there is an area, there's something everyone can do in the body of the Lord Jesus Christ. All right, now look at verse 13. Until we all attain to the unity of the faith and of the knowledge of the Son of God, to a mature man, to the measure of the stature which belongs to the fullness of Christ. All right, here it is. Watch this. Here's what he said. Test yourself. First of all, if a body is growing and being built up as the body of Christ, they will be moving toward a unity of their faith. That does not mean that they will agree on every jot and tittle in the Bible, but it does mean they will have, for the most part, an agreement about what they believe the Bible teaches. And there'll be a unanimous consent on the doctrines of the Word of God. Does not mean that every single detail we would agree on. Secondly, And not only that, but moving deeper in our knowledge of the Son of God. If you are not growing in your understanding of who God is, what He's like, and how He works in the human heart, then something is missing in your life. Number three, that you are growing in your spiritual maturity, as he says here, to the measure of the stature which belongs to the fullness of Christ, that is, growing into being conformed to the likeness of Christ. That the more of Jesus Christ and His likeness is seen in you, there's more the evidence of Christ being conformed in your life. Then he says in number 14, as a result of all this, we're no longer to be children tossed here and there by waves and carried about by every wind of doctrine, by the trickery of men, by craftiness and deceitful scheming. What is he saying? Verse 14. Not only growing in our knowledge of who God is, deepening in our faith and maturing, but he says likewise established in what we believe. Look, as a result of this, no more longer to be children. We're not children who can understand the simplest verses of the Word of God, but enough of you have heard enough of the gospel that you can take the steak and the roast beef even when it's tough. You see, pablum, oatmeal, and strained spinach is for young believers, immature believers, but you're beyond that. He says one of the evidences that a body is being built up is they are established in the truth. Notice he says, by the trickery of men, by craftiness and deceitful scheming. That is, the body of Christ is being built up so that you can detect and discern the fine shades between error and truth. All right, keep moving. Verse 15. But speaking the truth in love, we are to grow up in all aspects into Him who is the head, even the body. Now, what I think he's speaking of here when he says, speaking the truth in love, that is, we are to be speaking God's word boldly, but in the spirit of love. Not grabbing folks by the neck saying, don't you want to be saved? We don't have to do that. We have a gospel that's so appealing and a Christ that's so loving, all we have to do is just offer people the opportunity of giving Christ to them. Then if you'll notice, he says in verse 15, we're to grow up in all aspects. And that is that our life is balanced. Because you see, God doesn't want His believers out of balance. There are people today who are so out of balance in some areas. The only thing they want to talk about is Jesus Christ is coming again. They're so hepped up on Jesus Christ coming again, they're not worth anything to God right here and now while they're here. Don't want to witness to anybody. Another group of people who are hung up on the gifts. I got to get this gift, that gift, and the other gift. They're so out of balance. He says that one of the works of the ministry is to keep the body of Christ in balance. One of the evidence of spiritual maturity is that we are growing in all the aspects of our life. Learning to pray, learning the word, learning to give, learning to trust, learning to share our faith, learning to love, learning to build relationships. God wants to grow us up totally. Notice, if you will, in verse 16. From whom the whole body, being fitted and held together by that which every joint supplies, according to the proper working of each individual part, causing the growth of the body for the building up of itself in love. What is he saying? He's saying three things here primarily. From whom the whole body, being fitted and held together by that which every joint supplies. That is, listen. Our body is growing up when, you see, each individual has something to contribute. I'm talking about prayer. I'm talking about service in some physical form or whatever it might be. There's lots of ways to serve. He says, now, one of the evidences that a body is being built up is that everybody assumes responsibility and is contributing to the body. The second thing here, he says, fitted and held together by that which every joint supplies according to the proper working of each individual part. That is, that we are fulfilling our responsibility and making our contribution based on the principles of the Word of God. So that each one of us has a contribution to make to each other as the body of Christ is built up. And the last thing he says here is, causing the growth or causes the growth of the body for the building up of itself in love. And that is, all of us need to see ourselves as a part of this great body of people who love the Lord Jesus Christ, who are learning to love each other and seeing ourselves as a vital part of that in order for God to build up His body. So you see, he says, as we all grow, each one finding his place, growing up in balance, what does God do? God Almighty is glorified, the church becomes stronger, its witness becomes stronger, and the people of God become hilariously excited about Jesus Christ, liberated in Him, and free to enjoy being a child of God. And I want to encourage you to find that local body of people who love the Lord Jesus Christ, the man who preaches the word, get under his teaching, get under the word of God, and get your life into that body, making the contribution God wants you to make. And my friend, your life is going to be more valuable to somebody somewhere in the body of Christ if you'll become involved. He says, my responsibility to equip, your responsibility to carry out the ministry. The body's built up, the glory of God reigns, people are saved, lives are blessed, and the Church of Jesus Christ marches forth in victory into a world of darkness that needs to know Christ, who is its only hope of life hereafter. Hallelujah for being a believer. Amen. Hallelujah for being a part of the body of Christ and for having the privilege of sharing Him with somebody, anybody and everybody who will listen.
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11: And listen, there's something that comes to this city about every 3 months, some new idea, some new thing coming through just like every big city. And there are a lot of folks who say, oh, something new. Got to get onto this. Have you heard about this? Have you heard about that? I'm going to tell you something. When all the isms and the wasms have died, you know what? The folks who are going to be rooted and grounded in the Word of God are going to be the folks who stand right where they've always stood, resting, standing solid on this book. It is the only thing to stand on. Everybody's got something new that does what? Appeals to the curiosity. I'm going to give you a new insight. I'm going to give you this. I'm going to give you that. 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
7: SRN News, I'm Rich Thomason in Washington. Primary voters in several states have had their say, and that includes in Florida, where several key races have been decided, including the GOP gubernatorial primary and the Democrat U.S. Senate contest. President Trump is delaying 50% tariffs on $20 billion worth of Canadian imports after the two countries reached a last-minute deal hours before the levies were supposed to take effect. Ukrainian drones have hit a major logistics center outside of Moscow, setting it on fire. The attack is part of Ukraine's strategy of striking deep inside Russia, using long-range drones to hit military and industrial sites. And the South Korean and U.S. militaries have agreed to sharply scale back their drills at the request of President Trump. Wall Street, the Dow is up 253 points. NASDAQ is down 16 points. More details, SRNnews.com.
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9: 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High today, touching up just under 90, 20% chance of isolated thunderstorms. John MacArthur shows you what God's unchanging word says about Jesus Christ and his sacrifice for sinners. He's the sovereign servant. Coming up next on Grace to You.
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10: Slowdowns and problems. Got a new crash in from Lakewood. Eastbound 6th Avenue just after Wadsworth. That is in the left lane. Traffic slow there. Better speeds once you pass that wreck. Has a problem at 2nd and Wadsworth affecting southbound Wadsworth. Crash is backing up eastbound Hamden at Lowell. And Parker Road. The wreck northbound Parker Road at Lewiston Way past the Arapahoe Road in the left lanes. With traffic, I'm Susan Phelan.
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27: What is the good pleasure of the Lord? That through crushing him, he saves the elect.
0: The good pleasure of the Lord will succeed in His hand. All that the Father gives to me will come to me. I will lose none of them. I will raise them up. The work of Christ will be complete.
1: Welcome to Grace to You with John MacArthur on The Word. It's been said the most fundamental reason Jesus Christ went to the cross was not His love for us, though that was true, but rather His desire to obey His Father's will. Still, maybe you find yourself asking, how could it be the Father's will to crucify His only Son? John MacArthur answers that vital question today in his study titled, The Gospel According to God. Now, friend, John's lesson today will be heard in all 50 U.S. states and around the world. That's a staggering reality. And, of course, none of that is possible without the partnership of many faithful radio stations. And that partnership dates back to a seemingly chance encounter between a radio station on the East Coast and sermons that John had preached 3,000 miles away on the West Coast. Here's how John told that story.
2: Well, first to back up on that, my father preached on the radio, so I knew the effect of radio. It was a once-a-week sermon on the radio. I knew radio was a wonderful tool. When I began preaching at Grace Church, I wasn't thinking about that. We were just preaching, and a guy in our church started recording the sermons on reel-to-reel tape, big reels. And I asked him, his name was Vern, I asked him, what are you going to do with that? He said, we're going to take them around and play them for the shut-ins that can't come to church. Well, that morphed into cassettes, and once they got into cassettes, they were easily transportable. I began to get letters from people in Baltimore, Maryland, saying, thank you for your radio ministry. We love listening to you preach on the radio. I said, I don't know anything about this. What are you talking about? There was a radio station back there called WRBS, I think it was, in Baltimore. And there was a guy named Tom Bissett who ran that station, and he just took those early tapes and put them on the air. I think it was like Radio Pulpit or something. They'd take an hour and just throw a tape on. And we didn't have a radio program, but we learned very rapidly that there was a tremendous response to just putting a tape on. So, you know, I thought, well, maybe we ought to do something with this. Maybe we ought to try to make a program. So got together with Norm Spear, as you will remember, and we said, well, let's try a half an hour daily program. We got time on a local secular station in Glendale near here between country music and the horse races.
1: That's good position.
2: And we were, yeah, great position, really. We were talking exactly to people who couldn't care less about us. But it didn't go anywhere, but we realized, wow, we need to keep doing this, but we need to get a different station. And so we went on KDAR up in Oxnard, California. So we had a radio program before we had a radio program, and it backed us into that, and the rest is history. From those meager beginnings to the point where Grace to You is on the air 24/7 all year long, what has happened to make that possible is the support of tens of thousands of people across America and around the world who support this ministry. God has given us supporting friends who invest in this ministry because they believe in the Word of God, and that's what's taken this ministry to where it is now.
1: That's right, friend. Your faithfulness enables us to put verse-by-verse Bible teaching into the hands of God's people around the world. Thank you for supporting our work. And if you'd like to know more about partnering with us, stick around. I'll give our contact information after the lesson. But right now, here's John to continue his series, The Gospel According to God.
0: Now for our study of Isaiah 53, and you can return to that section, we come to the final stanza. In stanza one, he was a startling, astonishing servant. In stanza number two, a scorned servant. In stanza number three, a substituted servant. In stanza number four, a silent and slaughtered servant. And now as we come into the final section, we see him as the sovereign servant. The sovereign servant. Up to this point, the provisions and the benefits of the servant's death have been viewed from the perspective of the people. And that'll be true all the way down to the midpoint of verse 11. The final lines from midpoint verse 11 to 12 will shift And we're not going to hear the Jews' perspective or the sinner's perspective. We're going to hear God's perspective. So it ends in a powerful way as God affirms the truthfulness of their confession. That gets us to verse 10. So let's look at it. This is what the Lord has done to His servant. They have a full soteriological understanding of the cross of Christ. These Jews in the future generation who make this confession, they get the whole picture. They know the Lord was pleased to crush him, putting him to grief, if he would render himself as a guilt offering. They get it. They understand the vicarious, substitutionary, sacrificial atonement of Christ in the place of sinners. They understand that great core doctrine. They understand that he was made sin for us who knew no sin. They understand that he bore in his body our sins on the cross. They get it. They understand what the New Testament epistles explain in detail. And by the way, in the Hebrew, the term Lord, Yahweh, the tetragrammaton, the name for the Lord himself, is emphatic. The Lord was pleased to crush him. Even though, it says but, it could be yet, even though, as verse 9 says, there's no violence, no deceit in his mouth. In other words, he's perfectly holy, perfectly righteous, perfectly sinless. In spite of his sinlessness, the Lord is pleased to crush him, putting him to grief. Not just crush him, but a kind of crushing that is described with a modifying phrase, putting him to grief. In other words, the Lord is doing something to him that is horrific. Men, of course, are unjustly crushing him. Men are doing the worst that they can do with an unjust trial and brutality and abuse and harassment and punching and slapping and hitting with sticks and crowning with thorns and nailing and piercing. Men are doing the worst that they can do, the worst that sinners can do, and they're pleased to do that. But here God is pleased, and God is delighted to crush him. While men are doing the worst that they can do, at the very same time, God is doing the best that he can do. Men are doing the worst that they can do for the sinless one, and God is doing the best that he can do for sinners. His death is God's work. He is God's Lamb, chosen by God, Acts 2, Acts 4, chosen by the determinate counsel of God. The purpose and counsel of God has determined that he will die. It is God who laid on him the iniquity of us all. It is God who crushes him. It is God who cuts him off out of the land of the living. God who finds no pleasure in the death of the wicked, as Ezekiel 18 says, finds full pleasure in the death of the righteous one. He calls him that in verse 11, the righteous one. God, who finds no pleasure in the death of sinners, finds full pleasure in the death of the sinless one. Now listen carefully. God's delight and God's pleasure in the death of Christ, God's pleasure in crushing him, God's pleasure in putting him to grief. And let me say a word about that the phrase, putting him to grief. It's a very powerful phrase. Putting him to grief, because it has the idea of making him sick. Not sick with an illness or sick with a disease, but literally such an excruciating experience as to completely debilitate his entire being. God not only crushes him in the sense that he kills him, but he makes it as excruciating and painful as conceivable or inconceivable. He is crushed agonizingly, painfully, excruciatingly. And God is doing the crushing. But why was God pleased? Why? What was it that pleased God? How could God be pleased? How could he possibly be pleased with such agonies? Listen, God's delight and God's pleasure in crushing his son in this way was not in his pain, but in his purpose. It was not in his agony, It was in his accomplishment. It was not in his suffering. It was in his salvation. And that's what it says. Why was the Lord pleased? Why pleased to crush him, putting him to that grief? Literally in Hebrew, because he would render himself as a guilt offering. Because he would give his life to save sinners. It was the outcome that pleased God. Not the pain, but the pain and the agony was necessary. He had to die under the full, unmitigated, unrelieved, comfortless realities of divine law and wrath. The Jews understand it. He was the guilt offering. He was the guilt offering. Why would they say that? Why would the Holy Spirit put those words down for Isaiah to write? The guilt offering. I'll tell you why. There were five offerings the Jews gave according to Leviticus when they had their sacrificial system laid out by God. There was the burnt offering, and then there was the grain offering, and the peace offering, and the sin offering, and the guilt offering. And without going into too much detail about it, those that were animal sacrifices were pictures of the deadly results of sin. That sin produces death, but also they were hopeful in that God would allow a substitute to die in the sinner's place. And the sacrifice of an animal pictured the fact that God would allow a substitute. It was just that none of those animals were that substitute. They only pointed to the reality that there would be a substitute. But of those where you have animals involved, the burnt offering, the sin offering, and the guilt offering, that final one is the most comprehensive offering, that fifth one, the guilt offering. It adds a dimension that the others don't have, and I don't want to go into all those details, but it adds a dimension the others don't have. And most all commentators would agree that the characteristic of the guilt offering, or sometimes called the trespass offering, it's the same one, it was the offering that added the dimension of restitution, or satisfaction, or propitiation, which is a verb that means to be satisfied. It is the last of the offerings in Leviticus in the first seven chapters. It is an advance from the others. By the way, it was the sin offering and the guilt offering that were the offerings offered every day in the morning and evening sacrifices. So they had these offerings going all the time. It advanced the notions and ideas in the sin offering. In the sin offering, you had repentance communicated. In the sin offering, you had the recognition of sin bringing death and the hope of a substitute. But in the guilt offering, because the whole animal was put on the altar, there was the picture of completion or complete satisfaction. Complete satisfaction. And the Jews will see that the offering of Christ was the guilt offering in the sense that it was the most complete offering. It provided full satisfaction, full restitution, full propitiation. The satisfaction of God's justice is demonstrated in the wholeness of that sacrifice. The debt is fully paid and the sinner free. How rich is this understanding? He's the guilt offering. The sacrifice of the servant as the full compensatory payment given to God to satisfy his holy justice and to pay in full the penalty for all the sins of all who would ever believe. Those then whose sins are paid will be forgiven forever. And John says he's the propitiation for our sins, the guilt offering, the trespass offering that satisfies God, and not for ours only, but for the sins of the whole world. This is understanding the gospel, that Christ is the complete satisfaction, the complete sacrifice to which nothing can be added. God is satisfied. That's why God is pleased. Pleased to crush him, not because he delighted in the agony, but he delighted in the atonement. Pleased because he was the guilt offering for all believers from Adam to the end, who paid in full divine justice. They have a full understanding of the cross. But they don't stop there. Here's more of their confession. Middle of verse 10, he will see his offspring. He will prolong his days, and the good pleasure of the Lord will prosper in his hand. As a result of the anguish of his soul, he will see and be satisfied. Wait a minute. He's dead. What's going on here? How can he see his offspring, prolong his days, do the work of God in his hand, see and be satisfied? Well, he'd have to be alive, wouldn't he? Have to be alive. This is the confession of the resurrection. And it's in the image of childbirth. It's just magnificent. He will see his offspring. He will see his posterity. That is future tense. Now they shift, these Jews, into future tense, the results of what he has done. He will see his offspring. I mean, this is such an obvious analogy. And we would all like to see the generations ahead, right? That's why we're so preoccupied with the ones behind. There are whole websites where you can go and check out all the dead people that are in your family. That's sort of a bad substitute for the fact that you're not going to see the ones in the future. You know, we all say, I'd love to see my children. I'd love to see my children get married. I'd love to see my children's children, my grandchildren. I'd love to see my grandchildren's grandchildren. I'd love to see where this thing goes. I'd love to see down the path a few generations to see if the faithfulness to the Lord in this generation is sustained. And I'd love to see where the kingdom goes and how the people that have come out of my family fit into the purposes of God in the future. But I'll never see that. You know, I'm blessed. In ancient times, you'd be blessed if you lived after the flood to see a generation or two. I'd be blessed to see my children, my grandchildren. I don't know if I'll see great-grandchildren. Certainly won't see beyond that because I'll be dead. So if he sees his offspring, if he sees his posterity, he's got to be alive a long time. And he will. He will prolong his days. That's a Hebraism for long, enduring life. He's alive now. So here is Romans 10, 9 and 10. They not only believe in the death of Christ, but they acknowledge that God raised him from the dead. Here's the resurrection. He will see his posterity. He will see the generations in the future. He will see all of them because he's alive. He's alive. And he would have to be alive, wouldn't he? To reign, to be exalted. I love this. In Hebrews 2:9, he was made a little lower than the angels for the suffering of death, but we see him crowned with glory and honor. And then verse 10, it was fitting for him for whom are all things and through whom are all things in bringing many sons to glory. Just stop right there. He will see them all. All the ones he brings to glory, he will see. John 6, he says, all that the Father gives to me will come to me. I'll lose none of them, but raise him at the last day. He will live to see his posterity. He ever lives to see his children. He will see his bride complete. He will see his flock gathered into glory. He will see his children. An amazing reality. Yes, he prospers. That's what it said in verse 13 of 52, my servant will prosper. And here, his prosperity is indicated in the final phrase of verse 10, the good pleasure of the Lord will prosper in his hand. And what is the good pleasure of the Lord? That through crushing him, he saves the elect. He will see it. Not only will he see it, he will do it. The good pleasure of the Lord will succeed in his hand. All that the Father gives to me will come to me. I will lose none of them. I will raise him up. The work of Christ will be complete. God's pleasure is in saving sinners. And to satisfy his pleasure in saving sinners, he had to slaughter his son. But he delights in crushing his son so that he can delight in saving sinners who will forever and ever praise and glorify him. All this whole salvation, as Ephesians 1 says, is to the praise of his glory. And they have a final word in their confession. Verse 11, as a result of the anguish of his soul, he will see and be satisfied. What will he see? He'll see the plan to its completion. He will see the good pleasure of the Lord succeed. He will see his spiritual offspring. He will see the redeemed gathered in. God is satisfied by the atoning sacrifice of Christ, and Christ is equally satisfied by seeing all his children gathered around his throne forever. The spiritual offspring, the redeemed of all the ages, forever his love, forever his bride, forever his sons and daughters, loving, worshiping, honoring, serving him in his presence in the glories of eternal heaven. And especially, oh, especially, will he delight in the salvation of that adulterous wife Israel. Listen to Isaiah 62. For Zion's sake, I will not keep

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0: so your sons will marry you. And as the bridegroom rejoices over the bride, so your God will rejoice over you. God will rejoice over the salvation of Israel that we're talking about in the future. And so will Christ. And as the result of the anguish of his soul, literally, he will see his spiritual offspring, including Israel, and be fully satisfied. Or another way to translate that, he will enjoy it to the max. The servant's full joy and satisfaction comes from providing righteousness, redemption, forgiveness, and eternal heaven for his children. What a day that will be. What a day that will be.
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6: From SRN News, I'm Rich Thomason in Washington. Primary voters in several states have had their say, and that includes in Florida, where several key races have been decided, including the GOP gubernatorial primary and the Democrat U.S. Senate contest. President Trump is delaying 50% tariffs on $20 billion worth of Canadian imports after the two countries reached a last-minute deal hours before the levies were supposed to take effect. Ukrainian drones have hit a major logistics

0: logistics center outside of Moscow, setting it on fire. The attack is part of Ukraine's strategy of striking deep inside Russia using long-range drones to hit military and industrial sites. And the South Korean and U.S. militaries have agreed to sharply scale back their drills at the request of President Trump. Wall Street, the Dow is up 253 points. NASDAQ is down 16 points. More details, srnnews.com.
1: We're going to have a high today touching just under 90, the normal 20% chance of isolated thunderstorms this afternoon. Your prayer life can be deeply satisfying if it has this key ingredient, thankfulness. Thanksgiving is the cornerstone of a vibrant and fulfilling prayer life. David Jeremiah speaks about it next.
2: The word on traffic for your morning commute.
3: Hey, we've had one accident late also down on Parker northbound just past Arapaho. It's at Lewiston Parkway. It is still backed up in that area. I-25 remains kind of busy also coming up out of the tech center. It's not jammed but sluggish all the way up towards downtown. East side of I-70 coming west from Tower back to I-25. Looking at about 15 minutes or so there. 270 still a little on the busy side. And watch for a little jam up on I-76 westbound. It looks like right around Federal, possibly some construction cranking up with some delays. With traffic, I'm Jonathan Steele.
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5: And in this message, I'm going to share six things that you should be thankful for. And I hope you will stay with us through this day and into tomorrow as we talk about Proverbs for Prayer. This is the series Powerful Principles from Proverbs, and we're gathering together these great verses of Scripture in this book of God's sayings, and we're putting them together in topical format so that we can take a look at the whole picture of what Solomon is saying about this subject and that subject. We've gone through many so far, and we still have some left to go. If you didn't get the study guide for this series, it would be especially helpful because all of these scriptures are laid out in the study guide, along with exercises for you to do to internalize this material into your own spiritual life. This study guide is beautifully designed and ready for you. If you would like to get a copy of it, you can go to davidjeremiah.org, and there you will find out how to order the study guide and the audio set of teachings on CD. And these will help you, whether you're just reviewing it for yourself or teaching a small group or however you involve yourself in the Word of God. So prayer is a wonderful subject to study. It's a very hard thing to master. And most of us would say, when the subject is prayer, I'm already guilty before it starts. But let me just tell you, we can learn so much from the book of Proverbs that will help us as we develop our prayer life. Here's part one.
6: The book of Proverbs speaks only a few times about prayer, three or four times. And the one message that it gives to us is that prayer, true prayer, belongs to the righteous. It belongs to God's people. How many of you know that only God's people get their prayers answered? That's the truth. The only prayer that God hears from somebody who's not a Christian is, God, be merciful to me, a sinner. And then they become Christians, and then God hears their prayers. When we pray as God's people, God hears us, and He especially delights in the prayers of those who walk uprightly. There are three proverbs that tell us that. Proverbs 15:8 says, "The sacrifice of the wicked is an abomination to the Lord, but the prayer of the upright is His delight." God loves the prayers of those who walk uprightly. Proverbs 15:29 is an echo. It says, "The Lord is far from the wicked, but He hears the prayer of the righteous." And Proverbs 28:9 says, "One who turns away his ear from hearing the law, even his prayer is abomination." All three of these verses from the Proverbs, the very few mentions of prayer, and as far as I know, no mention of thanksgiving in the book of Proverbs, all remind us of one truth, that God loves the prayers of his people. And whenever we hear verses like this, or we say things like this, or we think thoughts like this, we always assume that the prayers God loves to hear are the prayers of supplication and intercession, prayers where we come to God with our needs and he hears us and he answers us. And I'm sure that's included in the proverb. But I have to tell you that I believe God delights in the prayers of thanksgiving from his people. How many of you as parents know that there's a certain kind of joy in meeting the needs of your children when they come to you and there's something you can do to meet that need and you say to them, I'm glad you asked, most of the time. But I want to tell you something. There is some kind of joy when they think about it and they come back and say, thank you. Can I get a witness? Or when you get a little card like I got from one of my children expressing gratitude for things I had forgotten that I'd even done. That is a delight to a father's heart. How must God Almighty delight in the prayers of thanksgiving that come from his people? And unfortunately, I have to believe that God is more delighted in the month of thanksgiving than he is in any other time during the year, because we sort of focus our attention on it and maybe we offer our thanks to God more, but we ought to be thankful all the time. And the Bible has no mention of the holiday of Thanksgiving because there is no such thing in heaven. Thanksgiving should be the heart cry of every one of God's children. I hope that I can encourage you to make this a very special time in your life when we couple together the delight of the Lord with the thanksgiving of his people. Now, if you open your Bibles and just begin to read them from the beginning to the end, you will discover that there is a priority of the prayer of thanksgiving in the Word of God. It's an unnatural thing for an unbeliever to be thankful. If he's thankful, it's not normal, it's unnatural, but it is a normal and natural and spiritual thing for somebody who knows God through Jesus Christ to have a heart of gratitude. In fact, our very audience with God, our very prayer to God is to be prefaced with thanksgiving. How many of you know that it says in Psalm 100 that we're to enter his gates, how? With thanksgiving, and into his courts with praise, and be thankful to him and bless his name. In the Old Testament, the expression of gratitude was given such prominence, listen now, that certain members of the priesthood were assigned the sole task of leading the congregation in thanksgiving. That was their only duty. That's what they did. What do you do in the church? Well, I'm in charge of thanksgiving. And if you read in the Old Testament, the book of 1 Chronicles, chapter 16 and verse 4, it says this, and he appointed some of the Levites to minister before the ark of the Lord to commemorate, to thank, and to praise the Lord God of Israel. Later on in 2 Chronicles, it says, and Hezekiah appointed the divisions of the priests and the Levites according to their divisions, each man according to his service, the priests and Levites for burnt offerings and peace offerings, to serve, to give thanks, and to praise in the gates of the camp of the Lord. And later on, when this was revisited in the book of Nehemiah, we see the same thing again. Now at the dedication of the wall of Jerusalem, they sought out the Levites in all their places to bring them to Jerusalem to celebrate the dedication with gladness, both with thanksgivings and singings, with cymbals and string instruments and harps. In the Old Testament, thanksgiving was such a priority, they had a special section of the clergy that did nothing but lead people in thanksgiving. And as you look at the Old Testament, you discover it mentions the importance and the priority of thanksgiving in their life. For instance, let me just give you one example. The man Daniel, who we read about in Daniel 6:10, it says, when Daniel knew that the writing was signed, he went home and in his upper room with his windows open toward Jerusalem, he knelt down on his knees three times that day and he prayed and he gave thanks before his God as was his custom since the early days. We have to sort of pump everybody up every November about the importance of thanksgiving, but I don't think that was true in the Old Testament. They had a regular regime for making sure people always were thankful before God. And in the New Testament, we are repeatedly enjoined to give thanks always for all things. This is not optional, friends. We don't get to vote on this one. The Bible says, in everything, give thanks, for this is the will of God in Christ Jesus concerning you. There's no such thing as an obedient, ungrateful Christian. If you're a Christian and you're obedient, you will be thankful. Gratitude is the attitude of every spirit-filled believer. The Bible says, therefore, by him let us continually offer the sacrifice of praise to God, that is the fruit of our lips, giving thanks to his name, Hebrews 13:15. Now, you can't be any clearer than this. God expects us to be thankful. And whenever you stop becoming thankful in your spirit, you begin to push God to the perimeter of your life, and before you know it, even as a believer, you can live as a practical atheist, living your life for the commercial things that happen, but never understanding that behind it all is the hand of Almighty God. Paul notes here that the believer should literally excel in the New Testament. When you read the New Testament and you recognize what's going on in the New Testament, you realize that Paul is the one who teaches us from the New Testament perspective how to make central the purpose of giving thanks. Let me just give you some references. And I'm going to give you a lot of scriptures today, because what I want to do as the result of this message is to give you the impression that the whole Bible is about thanksgiving, because it is. From the beginning to the end, it is a continual, constant theme. Colossians 2, 6, and 7, as you therefore have received Christ Jesus as Lord, walk in him, rooted and grounded in the faith as you have been taught, abounding in it with thanksgiving. Paul is saying that we should excel in giving thanks, abounding in thanksgiving. The expression of gratitude should be always on our lips. It should be a constant feature of the way we handle life. Thanksgiving should be one of our great strengths, from the sheer amount of practice that we get every day just being thankful. What does it look like when you have that kind of a spirit? Well, when Paul was writing to the Ephesians, he told them that that sort of a spirit was the result of being filled with the Holy Spirit. Now listen to these words and try to get a picture of the kind of person who's living like this verse describes. Listen carefully. Ephesians 5. And do not be drunk with wine, or is in excess, but be filled with the Spirit, speaking to one another in psalms and hymns and spiritual songs, singing and making melody in your heart to the Lord, giving thanks always for all things to God the Father in the name of the Lord Jesus Christ, submitting one to another in the fear of God. What does a thankful person look like? What does he act like? How can you identify him? My friends, you can pick him out of a crowd. When you walk into a room, you can tell somebody who's filled with the Spirit with a thankful heart. Don't you just like to rub up against them? Don't you like to be in their presence? When you leave, you feel so refreshed having been with them. You feel like you want to go and do better, that you want to be more thankful. And sometimes these people, as I have been learning in the last several years, are people who have suffered greatly, who have gone through terrible, terrible times of sickness and anguish and brokenness. And somehow out of the brokenness, the sweet perfume of gratitude is everywhere apparent. And you just marvel. And the thing that you say is, that's not normal. And you know what? It isn't normal. It's spiritual. It's the result of being filled with the Spirit of God. If we want to be happy, if we want to celebrate, we should do it spiritually. We do this by filling our minds and our hearts with thanksgiving so that our gratitude overflows into songs of praise to the Lord. Psalm 69:30 says, I will praise the name of God with a song and I will magnify him with thanksgiving. So the priority of thanksgiving is everywhere in the Bible. It's not just a few texts that God put in there so we'd have something to preach on during Thanksgiving. It's everywhere in the Bible. When I became sensitized to this, I wrote a book on the Spirit of God. I did a whole chapter on gratitude because I couldn't get over how much there was in the Bible. There's no lack of text for Thanksgiving Sunday, let me tell you that. Because the Bible is so pregnant with the truth of the thankful heart. And of course, as you take this and you study it and you lay it all out on paper, you begin to see that there are certain things that God tells us to be thankful for. And we see some of the purposes of thanksgiving. Of all the people in the Bible, nobody that I know was more thankful than Paul. In all of his letters, gratitude drips from the pages. His instruction to us is that we are to be a thankful people. And when we think about the man who wrote it, it is even more meaningful to us. How many of you know Paul didn't live in a penthouse? Paul didn't live in a palace. Paul spent most of his time behind bars, doing time. He was always in trouble. And the words of praise are more dominant in one of his section of letters. You know what those letters are called? Listen, they're called the prison epistles. In the prison epistles, you find so much about gratitude. And when I see that, I think, you know, this guy must have some kind of something that's different than what I notice around us today. Here he is in the midst of pain and suffering and pressure, and it's not deserved. And yet he always finds something to be thankful for. When you look at his life, it was one life of misery. He was stoned at Lystra. He was driven out of Thessalonica. He was rejected at Athens. He was jailed in Philippi. He was apprehended at Caesarea. He was taken as a prisoner to Rome, released, and then put in prison again. He was put in a dungeon, and ultimately he was martyred. If you want to read an accurate account of his troubles, go to 2 Corinthians chapter 11. This has a special meaning to me. I just need to remind you of this. 2 Corinthians chapter 11. If you want to see what this man went through, here's a little list. And this is what we ought to read before we read all the things for which he was thankful. And I need to tell you, some of you know this. When I was sick in the hospital, I got a card from somebody. It was made down in Greenville, North Carolina, at a special greeting card company. And this card was supposed to be a get well card. And on the front of the card were the words of 2 Corinthians chapter 11. It was in a stack of all of the other get well cards trying to encourage me. And this is what it said, beginning at verse 24. From the Jews, 5 times I received 40 stripes minus one. 3 times I was beaten with rods. Once I was stoned. 3 times I was shipwrecked. A night and a day I've been in the deep. I'm thinking, who sent me such a sorry card? In journeys often, in perils of waters, in perils of robbers, in perils of my own countrymen, in perils, this is all on the front of a get well card. In weariness and toil and sleeplessness often, beside the other things, what comes upon me daily, who is weak and I am not weak. And I read that whole thing and I thought, man, this is really sad that someone would be so sick in their thoughts that they would send somebody who's suffering a card like this. And then I opened it up and on the inside were these words. So how you been? Isn't that great? I felt better immediately. And I only tell you that because while we're laughing at it, it was no laughing matter for Paul, was it? Paul went through some very difficult times, and yet out of the brokenness of his life and the difficulty that he faced came this aroma of thanksgiving. That's everywhere present. And I went through his epistles and I just wrote down some of the things he was thankful for to help me know some of the things I ought to be thankful for. First of all, he was thankful for salvation in Jesus Christ. At the end of 2 Corinthians chapter 9, he says, thanks be to God for his unspeakable gift. Romans 6:17, but God be thanked that though you were slaves of sin, you obeyed from the heart that form of doctrine to which you were delivered. Maybe you can't remember that far back when you got saved, but most of us remember when we were saved and how God came and through his wonderful Son, the Lord Jesus Christ, gave us salvation. One of the things about Paul that I've noticed is that when he's writing his epistles, they're all very logical and very sequential and very in order until he thinks about his own salvation. Then he goes off on a rabbit trail for 5 or 6 verses and talks about how wonderful it is to be a Christian. There was a hymn that was written, and it's been wonderfully used of the Lord over the years. And I'm going to read the hymn, which you probably won't recognize, but when I read the chorus, you will. The hymn goes like this. Some thank the Lord for friends and home, for mercies sure and sweet, But I would praise him for his grace. In prayer, I would repeat, some thank him for the flowers that grow, some for the stars that shine. My heart is filled with joy and praise because I know he's mine. I trust in him from day to day. I prove his saving grace. I'll sing this song of praise to him until I see his face. You know what the chorus is? Thank you, Lord, for saving.

0: Free. That's the greatest thing we have, isn't it? When we have Jesus Christ and we have salvation, everything else can be fallen apart. But if it's well with our soul, oh my, are we rich. Because that's an eternal blessing no one can ever take from us. Let me hurry on. We should be thankful for the strength that God gives us. 1 Corinthians 1:4 says, I thank my God always concerning you for the grace of God which was given to you by Jesus Christ. We should be thankful for spiritual fellowship. Over and over again in the scripture we find this. 2 Thessalonians 1:3 says, we are bound to thank God always for you, brethren, as it is fitting, because your faith grows exceedingly and the love of every one of you all abounds each toward the other. Have you ever given thanks to the Lord for the fellowship you have with God's people? You know what you need to do is spend about 6 weeks on a mission field where there's only one or two other Christians, and then come home and look around in church some Sunday and say, look at all of these people who love the Lord the way I love the Lord and how blessed I am to be with them. That's why when we put together opportunities for us to get to know one another in groups and in Sunday school classes, you ought to run toward that. As Christians who love the fellowship of God's people, we have something uniquely special that you cannot describe, you can only experience. And if you know the Lord, you are instantly grafted to everyone else who knows the Lord. And you have oneness and fellowship, and you ought to be thankful for it. You ought to be thankful for the sustenance of God's Word. The Thessalonian believers were a special group of people who loved the Word of God. For in 1 Thessalonians chapter 2, Paul wrote about them. He said, for this reason, we also thank God without ceasing, because when you received the Word of God, which you heard from us, you welcomed it not as the Word of men, but as it is in truth, the Word of God, which effectively works in you who believe. Do you thank God for the Word of God, which effectively works in you that believe? My friends, God's Word is something that strengthens and sustains us and helps us. I preached in North Carolina, and I wasn't feeling very well. I was starting, I thought, to get the flu. And I said to my wife, I don't know how I'm going to do this. I'm going to stand up here and preach in front of all these people, and then I have to stand in line for 2 hours and shake hands and sign books. I don't have the strength. This is going to be interesting. So I went to the church, and I went back in the back room, and I shut the door, and I had an hour before the service started, and I just got my Bible out, and I didn't think about doing this. I just sat down, and I began to read through the scripture. I started at a place where I had left off, and I began to read. I never had anything quite like this happen to me before, but during that hour, the Word of God began to nourish my soul and strengthen my life, and when I got done, I almost had forgotten that I wasn't feeling good. I went out in the power of the Holy Spirit and in the strength which God alone can give, and I had a strong night, and I signed every book and shook every hand and went home late. And you say, can God do that? Yeah, the Word of God strengthens you, not only spiritually, but sometimes it can even strengthen you physically. God's Word is the nourishment of our soul, and by His Spirit, He can fill us and empower us to do what we could not otherwise do. Do you ever thank God for that? Do you thank God for the Word? I think that ought to be something we do once in a while. We ought to be thankful for God's people who serve. Ephesians 1:15 and 16 says, therefore I also, after I heard of your faith in the Lord Jesus and your love for all the saints, do not cease to give thanks for you, making mention of you in my prayers. I wish I had time to go through all of these things that Paul was thankful for, but I'll leave that up to you. You can read his epistles, and especially the prison epistles, and you will find it everywhere. Just read the prison epistles. You will have so much stuff you won't be able to talk about at all, because Paul was a thankful man. And he admonishes us to be thankful. It is one of his most prominent themes. He was thankful, and he used it as a platform to urge everybody else to be thankful as well. And we have no reason to be unthankful.
1: And you know what you discover when you read Paul is that his thanksgiving wasn't based upon how well things were going in his life, because he had a very disciplined and difficult life. And if you read the sections of scripture that describe Paul in his journeys, you'll discover that he wasn't thankful because every day was a bright and happy day. He was thankful in the midst of his trouble, and sometimes in spite of his trouble, and sometimes for his trouble. He was a thankful man, and he teaches us much. I hope you've been joining us as we've been talking about these things. And tomorrow we'll have part two of Power Up Your Prayer Life as we continue our discussion of prayer from this great Old Testament book. Hey, don't forget, the Caribbean Cruise is coming up right after Christmas. It's a conference cruise that we take each year. The dates are the 26th of December through the 2nd of January. Get more information about it at davidjeremiah.org and plan to come and be with us. 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
3: Temperatures slightly cooler for Denver today in the mid to upper 80s under sunny to partly sunny skies. There will be a little bit of afternoon and evening late day scattered shower and thunderstorm activity today, lingering into early tonight, especially to the south and east of Denver. Lows 50s and lower 60s. Quite warm, lower to mid 90s and sunny Thursday and Friday with only isolated afternoon and evening thunderstorms. Thunderstorm chances increase over the weekend. I'm meteorologist Don Day.
4: Current temperature
5: 70 degrees.
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7: If Republicans lose their majorities in Congress this November, the blame will fall on President Trump. The reason has less to do with his policies, many of which are working, and more to do with his continuing insults of people who don't agree with him all the time. The latest two victims of his vitriol are Fox News Sunday host and legal correspondent Shannon Bream and CNN's Kristen Holmes. Bream is a solid Christian. I've known her many years and appeared on her program several times. When she reports what many polls are saying about the president's approval and disapproval ratings, he gets angry and lashes out. Holmes asked the president a tough question based on what Georgia Democrat Senator John Ossoff said about him. Instead of answering the question, the president called Ossoff a Pee-wee Herman lookalike. A follow-up from the White House X account said, "Someday your children," speaking of Holmes, "will come across your disgusting and inhumane question. They will be sickened and embarrassed to have a parent be so callous and vindictive." Wow, talk about the pot calling the kettle black. I'm Cal Thomas.
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14: With
4: SRN News, I'm Bob Agnew in Washington. Florida's special Democratic primary for the U.S. Senate on Tuesday saw retired U.S. Army Lieutenant Colonel Alex Vindman come up short. That drew a response from the White House.
11: President Trump posting on his Truth Social page, sleazebag Vindman loses tonight to a radical left lunatic. How cool is that? Vindman was a Trump impeachment witness. He got beat by Democrat Socialist candidate Congresswoman Angie Nixon. She will face Republican Senator Ashley Moody, who was the state attorney general and appointed to the Senate seat by Governor DeSantis when Marco Rubio was selected by the president to be Secretary of State.
4: That is Laura Winters reporting. U.S. Representative Byron Donalds, meanwhile, won the Republican nomination for Florida governor. And former Representative David Jolly picked up the Democrat nomination in yesterday's voting. That sets the stage for a fall campaign to replace Governor DeSantis. This is SRN News.
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15: It always seems to go back to California. The L.A. mayor caught using a fake poll.
16: Keeping you informed and engaged. Now, more than ever, this is Seculo. 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And now your host, Logan Seculo.
15: Welcome to Seculo. We made it to a Wednesday. Can you believe it here? August 19th. Will Haynes in studio. Jordan Seculo in studio. We got a packed show for you. We're going to be covering a lot of different topics. And look, yesterday, took a swerve here at the end as we start talking about tire pressure issues, tire concerns, pothole problems, and that story continues to roll on. But really, the story, as much as we don't want to spend all day every day talking about what happens in the state of California, they just give us so much fodder every time we can talk about California. In this one, you have the mayor, Karen Bass, once again, this time kind of caught. So do we want to lead with a pothole problem, or do we want to lead with a political problem?
17: Well, I think it shows how much the government of California and Los Angeles are in shambles at this point, of unable to do the basic functions of government.
15: I'll be visiting soon, so that makes me feel real good.
17: And then when you have someone like the sitting mayor who is running again against Nithya Raman, this primary was huge news because of Spencer Pratt's candidacy, and then all of a sudden Nithya Raman is able to take that second place even after she was crying on election night. We see that as they're looking towards November with the runoff, as it's called, because of the jungle primary system, that Karen Bass was touting this poll that showed that she was surging against Nithya Raman. She even put it out there that said, you know, she had 50% to 39% doing the work, showing up and gaining momentum. Let's do this, LA. Guess what? That poll was completely fake. The company that put it out, Median Strategies, admitted it was completely fake. They have since shut down, but they were doing what they called a social experiment.
15: Yeah, so let's just say this. They were intentionally creating a fake poll to see if the political figures would actually do their own research to find out. So, I mean, they have a little bit of trickery there because there's a lot of poll companies going on. But again, kind of exposing what actually happens in these political structures.
18: Yeah, I mean, you've got your internal polling. You share that usually. But the other side thinks that that's not what you're supposed to be. Yeah, they think, oh, that's got to be for their own political reasons. They called the right places. They got the right answers. They asked the questions the way they wanted to be asked. So then you look at your opponent's poll, and usually your opponent's poll is, and especially if it's someone who's down to you and they're somehow trying to come up 4 points every time they do a new poll, even though the situation on the ground hasn't necessarily changed. So do you believe either of those polls? Really not until election day can you decide if was either of the polls truly accurate. We had that in Tennessee and in the governor's race with Marsha Blackburn. And at the end of the day,
15: yeah, there was a couple polls that were saying absurd numbers.
18: Yeah, there were surge numbers coming for the opponents to Marsha. And at the end of the day, I think that race was called about 10 minutes after the polls closed.
15: Yeah, I mean nothing.
18: We saw that again last night in some races as well, where there were some shocks, but there were also some that were just, you know, supposed to be a lot closer than they were. And what I think it tells you is we live in an age where polling is just very difficult. And the truth is that polling company making up a fake poll, honestly, in a state as big as California, may be as accurate as what a real poll could turn out to be. depending on who actually answers that day.
15: Yeah, I guess we'll see what the numbers. Period. We'll see what the numbers may show.
17: Well, and once again, I think this all goes to show that, you know, campaigns aren't vetting these polls. The media wasn't vetting these polls. They ran with it. But when we get back, we're going to show video of, because that it was a very telling post by Mayor Bass saying we're doing the work. We're going to show some other posts that she has made of doing the work. And it ties into that tire story from yesterday. And when you see this, it shows a complete and utter failure of the most basic role of a mayor as a leader.
15: As you said, when we get back, we're going to do that. And phone lines are open. We also saw some elections, as Jordan said, out of the state of Florida that may make you think, hey, even the Democrats in Florida are at least a little bit more rational than what's going on around the world. Florida really does seem to be where California seems to be the land of crazy town, it feels like occasionally. Florida, even on the left, seems to be doing a little bit better job. We'll talk about that coming up. But look, last days of our impact match. Be a part of it at ACLJ.org.
12: The word on traffic.
19: Yeah, we're still experiencing delays out of the tech center due to a crash northbound at Orchard. The right side of the highway is blocked up with backups to about Dry Creek. It's actually tightened up quite a bit. Once you clear that, it will be heavy ahead of that from 225 pushing up towards downtown. 270 still jamming west, coming up through Vasquez, I-25. Southbound coming in from 58th through Spears, a little sluggish, and we have an accident that's still in the cleanup stages along Parker. It's northbound at Lewiston. This is just north of Arapahoe. With traffic, I'm Jonathan Steele.
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15: Welcome back to Seculo. Phone lines are open for you also at 1-800-684-3110. Talking about polling across the country, but really talking about what's happening in L.A. At the same time, you may remember Rick Rennell was on the show yesterday and got people real fired up about an issue related to potholes and, of course, related to the new suggestion that the government control the tires of your car. And it seems like potholes seems to be a issue that L.A. has decided to really highlight.
17: This is one of my favorite pieces of government nonsense media that I've maybe ever seen.
15: It is unreal.
17: As we talked about this yesterday, and people said, no, forget the tires, pay attention to fixing the roads, which, you know what? Most basic role of government is pave the roads. Make sure there aren't the potholes. Now, the mayor of New York made some very polished videos where, like, there was a missing drinking fountains and someone called it out and he went and they installed new drinking fountains, etc. Like, he's trying to show, look, I can do things as a mayor, which is kind of your job, to get those basic services of the city fulfilled. Karen Bass, who's the incumbent mayor, former congresswoman, has a big election in November, tried to copy that playbook of Mayor Mondami, tried to go with the let's do a flashy social media thing, responding to someone asking us to do our basic job. And we're going to play this for you. This is something that was put out by her office.
15: Yeah, and they're bragging. This is something that they set up as an excited announcement of how they can handle your problems. They could have done a lot of different versions of this. They could have really spent time. This is what they decided was the final release. Go ahead.
0: Hey, Mayor Bass, I found this pothole here on Melrose and Gardner Street. Hoping you could just send some folks down here to just remedy that for us.
1: Hi, Simone. I saw your post, so I want you to know that city crews were out here today at noon. But unfortunately, there was a car that was here, so we couldn't repair the pothole. So you know what we did? We put up these no parking signs so that hopefully there won't be anybody parked here tomorrow morning, and the city crews will be back. In the future, if you have any problems like this, you can call 311. If it's graffiti, if it's a pothole, or if it's just random trash. So thank you, Simone. Thank you for being a great LA citizen. We're going to get this done.
15: We're going to get it done, Will. When? Tomorrow, maybe.
17: My favorite part is one. They didn't say, hey, let's come back tomorrow and film this. It was, hey, we saw your message. We couldn't do what you asked.
15: We tried.
17: We put up a no parking sign to freak somebody out that they're going to get a ticket because this was parking when they park here. Now it's not.
15: We're going to produce a video. And what this shows you is they're like, we got the mayor. And the mayor's probably like, I'm not coming back tomorrow.
18: In L.A., that could take 45 minutes to get to that one pothole spot. I don't know where that was exactly.
15: Yeah, on Melrose.
17: Here's my favorite part at the end, too. There wasn't audio. There was just music. But she pats herself on the back for a job well done by saying, while I was in the area, I supported local businesses. And it shows her getting a milkshake.
15: But why? Why not wait a day? Like, I understand the idea of saying, hey, we have this system.
18: Send the staff out to go make sure it's accessible that day.
15: Yeah. It's okay. 311. 311, or just don't put out the video. You know what? Just realize.
18: And don't put that video out. Yeah.
15: It's not going to work. Like, our idea didn't work. Let's move on. This is some political ego that comes into you going, well, we could show we did something here, but what you're showing is, you said you frightened the driver who had been parking there, probably fine. And also, you could have waited one day or a few hours and gotten this handled and actually had a pretty cool video saying, look, you reported it, you posted on social media, our team has taken action. Not our team took action, but unfortunately, we failed.
17: Now, I want to contrast this with something else she put out on social media just yesterday, because we see that she's trying to show, and it's hilarious because those of us that know the failed policies of places like California, where the government isn't meeting the basic job description for the people that vote them in the office, and how high the tax dollars are in California and in Los Angeles. Here's a post she put out yesterday. So she can't fix the pothole, but here's what your taxpayer dollars are also doing in Los Angeles. Play bite one.
1: Your donation to our campaign is more critical right now than ever before. Let me explain. Thanks to LA's Supermatch program, every qualified donation from Los Angeles residents is matched 6-1 by the city. But after the primary, we had to start over from scratch. So we need you to rush your matching donation right now to help fuel this campaign. Chip in $5 right now, and the city turns it into $35. 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Make your matching donation today. Thank you so much.
15: Now, look, I've had to read that copy before, very similar, and I'll probably have to do one a little bit later today. But you know what? It's a little different here.
17: Right. The difference is it's not the taxpayers of Los Angeles funding her campaign. So if you as a resident,
15: back.
17: Right. I mean, one, we used to have publicly funded presidential campaigns in this country. We went away from that. Some people would be like, well, there were less ads on the air. Maybe that was a better time. A 6-time match from the city to the campaigns of, it's going to be Nithya Raman and Karen Bass. They're funding the two people, one of which can't fix the pothole, and the other of which was a failed candidate on city council, or a failed member of the city council. No wonder they can't fix potholes. They're so busy funding their own politicians' campaigns.
18: Yeah, I mean, that's a wild one to put out, when in fact what you're saying is, we're already using the money that you pay us in taxes, so give me a little bit more, and I will get more of that money. In fact, 6 times more of that money is just, sitting around in the coffers of L.A. County right now, when in fact Or the city of Los Angeles.
2: Funds?
18: In fact, I mean, you've got a serious issues there. Not just potholes, by the way, but the skid rows, all the issues that LA is facing, all the kind of missteps that Karen Bass made as mayor, Logan. And when you look at that, you say, you know what? Bad for the pothole. Bad again on these. Does this match? I know that they do have it there. I'm sure the other candidates take advantage of it. But it's just like saying, give us more of your money so we can take more of your tax money and use it for ourselves.
15: For our own advertising, our own PR. I mean, that's the main thing. And look, we've always said this, and it's true. The reason we spend a good amount of time talking about California and New York is we do, number one, believe they should be thriving areas. These are cities that are really have been, at least have been, as we've seen a lot of exodus to Tennessee and to Florida, have been the ones that have driven a lot of our economy, driven a lot of our tourism, have been the shining cities that everyone knows around the world. They know Los Angeles, they know New York City. But we have to be able to call them out when these things happen, because what we want is not to abandon. I see some people saying that, you know, there's just the worst. No, we actually want these cities to thrive. We want to see New York City thriving. We want to see Los Angeles and Hollywood thriving. We want to see areas of this country that historically have been so important to us, not only economically, but culturally, to have these moments where they can bounce back. But you have to call them out for them to be able to bounce back. And we know California, as we've said many times, probably the biggest state in terms of ACLJ support comes out of the state of California. So it's not like we're sitting there talking about a place that has no relevancy to the work that we do here. We know how important it is to those, especially in Southern California and those in Northern California, by the way, who have been ardent supporters of ours since the very, very beginning. I'd say really the creation of this happened very much out of the passion coming out of evangelical Christians in the 80s and 90s in Southern California. So we do feel passionate about it. Like I said, I'm there in a couple weeks. This is a place that is very important to us. But we're seeing it being destroyed, and you're seeing, again, the wrong steps over and over and over again. And it feels like the people voting are still making these bad decisions.
17: Well, it also goes to show where, if you are a Democrat, let's say, why I think you are seeing so many of these DSA candidates that have terrible ideas economically and about government. But if you are someone that is on the more liberal side of the political spectrum, it makes sense when you have a career politician like Karen Bass, who was in California State Assembly, Speaker of the California House.
15: Saying, give me money.
17: And then becoming member of the House of Representatives, then coming and being the mayor of LA, go and put out these two types of videos, one showing I can't do my job effectively, and also asking for money that's going to be six times matched by the taxpayer, the same taxpayers that are just hoping that pothole gets filled in. It makes sense, if you're a political scientist, why people that are disaffected in the Democrat Party would be looking for something new, because this isn't cutting it. Clearly, what do they know how to do? Ask for more money, raise taxes to get more money, and not fix the basic needs of the city that they run.
15: Yeah, look, we only got 45 seconds left in this segment. I want to take a minute. If you want to actually have your dollars matched in an important way, you can do it today.
17: And not by taxpayers.
15: Not by taxpayers, by other ACLJ supporters and champions who are ready to unlock their pledge. Great time to do it. People that want to do it. It feels ridiculous doing this right now, but you know what? We have a lot of battles ahead. Your support today goes a long way at ACLJ.org. I do want you to call in, whether you're in California or anywhere around the country. This is important. The next segment actually is going to be very interesting. If you've been caring about the work of the ACLJ, if you work in a church, if you work in a nonprofit, stay tuned for this. We have some interesting things we want to cover. We'll let Jordan kind of walk you through some new changes. And again, if we're talking about California, we got to talk about also the thriving state of Florida. We got to get to there in a little bit too. So we'll be right back.
3: We've witnessed monumental legal victories from defending the 14th Amendment and protecting our sacred American right to vote, the overturning of Roe versus Wade, and standing up for the religious liberty of our kids and seniors. But even with the many historic wins we've achieved, the battle is far from over. The attacks on our constitutionally protected rights persist. Countless unborn babies remain in jeopardy, and across the globe, innocent Christians are being targeted and killed across this country and around the world. This fight isn't just the ACLJ's, it's all of ours. 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
15: Welcome back to Secular. I do want to take some calls. So 1-800-684-3110. 1-800-684-3110. I can take some calls in this segment. I can take them throughout the rest of the show because it's just me, Will, and Jordan today. And of course, we'd love to hear from you. But we do want to pivot a little bit to the work of the ACLJ and ACLJ Action, something that, Jordan, you've been passionate about, you've been working on. And I know this can get a little in the weeds, yeah, but I think it's important for you guys to hear this.
18: I want to talk about it kind of at 10,000 feet. We've got all the information up at acljaction.org. So for many of you, I know because of traveling around and speaking at churches and religious events and ministry events, that you work for ministries. Sometimes, you know, you're listening on in the background. You've got your Christian talk radio or it's streaming online or you're watching right now. And you may work for a church or a religious organization that has been around, a ministry that's been around for, you know, could be for 100+ years. That's not uncommon when you drive through the United States of America around some of the churches and nonprofit ministries as well. And when all the investment and retirement laws were coming together around the 1930s, churches were excluded from some of the future plans, like 401ks. And what they were, they got stuck in what were called these 403Bs. Now, listen, if you're happy with your investment plan, we're not telling you here how to invest the money. What we're trying to say is that people who work at charities, faith-based charities, should have the same investment opportunities as those who work in the private sector. And I'll give you this example. In the private sector, you've got your 401Ks, but you can also invest in CITs. You might say, well, I don't even know what a CIT is because I work at a ministry. I've never had that offered to me. And that's true because under the current law, it can't be offered to you. And the CIT is when you collectively invest funds. It's done through banks. And so the costs are lower than mutual funds, that because you're pulling together this larger amount of money so you can make bigger institutional purchases. So while you put your account and you add someone else's account, and maybe it's churches from all around your region, the bank, which by the way, heavily regulated, this one, the CITs regulated by the banking industry, the 401ks, and those are regulated by the SEC. And we believe that the SEC can do this on its own through rulemaking, that they don't have to pass new legislation. Though we do also believe there is new legislation. I don't understand why it would be partisan at all, because all it would do is give faith-based employees, from the pastor on down to those who work at the ministry, who have been stuck in the 403B plans, the opportunity to talk to their investment advisors for the church, for their retirement fund. I mean, these churches have hundreds of employees, so they've got big funds, to have the option of adding in one of these collective investment trust. And what you do there is that you are pooling investment money together. All the other for-profit companies can do this in the United States of America. So every business, this is the kind of odd thing, Logan. We know that the people in ministries and churches are getting paid usually less than people on Wall Street.
15: Right.
18: But Wall Street financial services employees are investing at a cheaper and better rate than church employees can even have access to because of the law.
15: I mean, I'm seeing comments coming in. People, literally, one person just put, that's what I'm doing right now. I'm listening from my office in our church. So this is, we know, especially in if you're listening on the radio, but even if you're watching on YouTube, that this does impact

0: the benefits of supporting the ACLJ or ACLJ Action is that we have we have the contacts to make things go through this. Things that really will drastically impact a lot of people's lives in this country that most people would never think of. We can make a positive impact. We can have parity on this. We can make sure that if just because you work in a church or a nonprofit, you're not actually penalized by the structure of our financial system.
1: It costs you more money to save right now today if you were in the 403B plan without the option to join a CIT plan than anyone in the private sector. If you are stuck in a 403B plan, and you know that if I'm talking to you right now. So what we have is U.S. Senator, a good friend of ours, Katie Britton, Alabama, has put forward the Invest Act. That's the legislative tool that would make this the law of the land. There is a secondary way to do this because we know right now Congress, midterm elections, how will they turn out? We don't exactly know yet. There's another way to do it, though. The SEC will still be part of the Trump administration. The SEC can do this by their rulemaking power. They were supposed to do it when they rewrote the rules, but ministries, for whatever reason, and faith-based organizations did not make the cut.
2: What would be stopping that?
1: It is, again, it was just something that I think investment companies weren't coming to the churches, and the churches weren't asking. They were used to operating this way. And so they were used to, we've got our financial manager, we do it this way, you come here, this is how we do our retirement funds. And they weren't thinking. Also, sometimes people get afraid of, do I want to change into one of these community investment trusts and it's not regulated by the SEC?
2: Yeah,
1: it's
2: nervous.
1: This is not, by the way, you don't take all of your money and say, I'm taking everything out of my 403B, I'm putting it all into the CIT at that the bank is offering. That is not the case. What it allows you to do is diversify your retirement funds. If you work for one of these faith-based institutions that at this time is not allowed to take advantage of what every other private employee and private employer is in the United States of America. And if you go to ACLJAction.org, you can find out more information. This can be done through SEC rulemaking. It can be done through Katie Britt, Senator Britt's legislation as well. The Invest Act, we're going to continue to be behind it when Congress returns. Could be something we could get through even in that session before the November elections, or even when they return after the November elections, because it shouldn't really be a partisan issue at all. Doesn't matter what the political makeup of the religious or a ministry is. We don't care about that either. It's just about having a level playing field for Americans who are working in our country, especially Americans who are working, providing services in the faith communities. And they're always doing it at less of the income levels we know if you're working in the non-profit sector than if you work in the for-profit sector. They should not be punished for saving money, and they shouldn't have to pay more for saving money than investors on Wall Street.
0: And once again, I think that's why it's so important. These issues are the type of things that Jordan is working on, his team are working on all the time, that you may not hear about. But it is important to show people that, you know, at the ACLJ and ACLJ Action, we truly believe that standing up for things like your First Amendment rights, your freedom of religion, your freedom of speech, shouldn't come with also a price tag. You shouldn't be punished for choosing to go into ministry and things like that. And here is another example of finding ways that our system maybe imposes, not necessarily on purpose, but imposes restrictions or punishment on people of faith because their choice was to go into ministry. And so I think it's important sometimes to showcase these things to our audience that you may not even think about existing.
1: And I think it's cool, Logan, that they're coming to us. Organizations like this, companies are coming to us for our expertise in dealing with Congress, in dealing with the federal agencies like the SEC, which, again, you might not think ACLJ, SEC, but remember, ACLJ took down IRS. So we do have a lot of work that we've done with agencies, and we understand their rulemaking power. We also, of course, understand Capitol Hill and when something should be bipartisan like the Invest Act, so that any, again, faith-based ministry has the same retirement plan options available to them as any for-profit company. That's all we're asking for.
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4: SRN News, I'm Bob Agnew in Washington. Florida's special Democratic primary for the U.S. Senate on Tuesday saw retired U.S. Army Lieutenant Colonel Alex

0: Vindman come up short. That drew a response from the White House.
1: President Trump posting on his Truth Social page, sleazebag Vindman loses tonight to a radical left lunatic. How cool is that? Vindman was a Trump impeachment witness. He got beat by Democrat socialist candidate Congresswoman Angie Nixon. She will face Republican Senator Ashley Moody, who was the state attorney general and appointed to the Senate seat by Governor DeSantis when Marco Rubio was selected by the president to be Secretary of State.
0: That is Laura Winters reporting. U.S. Representative Byron Donalds, meanwhile, won the Republican nomination for Florida governor. And former Representative David Jolly picked up the Democrat nomination in yesterday's voting. That sets the stage for a fall campaign to replace Governor DeSantis. This is SRN News.
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3: Temperatures slightly cooler for Denver today in the mid to upper 80s under sunny to partly sunny skies. There will be a little bit of afternoon and evening late day scattered shower and thunderstorm activity today, lingering into early tonight, especially to the south and east of Denver. Lows 50s and lower 60s. Quite warm, lower to mid 90s and sunny Thursday and Friday with only isolated afternoon and evening thunderstorms. Thunderstorm chances increase over the weekend. I'm meteorologist Don Day.
4: Current temperature
5: 72 degrees.
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7: Yeah, we're still in pretty good shape out here. The accident northbound at Orchard was moved out of the right lane to the side. It's still a little slow in that area, but it is improving. Ahead of that does look much better into downtown. And basically, we're looking at light volume out here. There's a little bit of traffic south coming into downtown through Spear, I-70 west from Colorado to Brighton, and a little construction on the ramp from I-70 to southbound 225. The ramp is jamming just a little bit also. With traffic, I'm Jonathan Steele.
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9: As I was preparing this message, I was reminded of when I was training to be a youth director in a church, and I spent 7 weeks up in Minnesota training, and at the break during training sessions, when we would come back into the room, there would be numbers on the board, like song number 14, 31, 25, and then we'd sing these songs. I call them like campfire classics, like Lord, I Lift Your Name on High, or Humble Thyself in the Sight of the Lord, or these kind of things. And I don't know about you, but at that point in my life, that was the least thing I enjoyed doing. I mean, I would always pretend I needed an extra drink of water, or I had to go to the bathroom or something, because I didn't want to gather with 27 people just to be in a room and sing kind of kumbaya songs. It really wasn't thrilling to my heart. And this actually continued for some time. I mean, as a matter of fact, even in being a youth director and even beyond that, I mean, worshiping for me was something that just felt a little bit unnatural. And I know for many of you that come in here, perhaps you come because you like the preaching of the word, or you know that going to church is good. But when you hear music being played and people begin to sing or clap or raise their hands, you begin to think, okay, I can endure this just a little bit longer so we can get to the preaching. And if that's you, I got a word for you today. Because the Lord wants nothing more from our lives than for us to praise Him. And in this section of Scripture in 1 Peter today, we're going to take a look at four reasons that the Lord wants us to praise Him. These four reasons will compel you to want to praise our God. So if you have your Bible with you, I encourage you to open up to the book of 1 Peter chapter 1. We're going to begin in verse 3 this morning and look at verses 3, 4, and 5. But as we do that, I'd like to just read the first five verses because it's so short and will give us a context for what we're going to be discussing today. Peter, an apostle of Jesus Christ, to those who reside as aliens scattered throughout Pontus, Galatia, Cappadocia, Asia, and Bithynia, who are chosen according to the foreknowledge of God the Father by the sanctifying work of the Spirit, to obey Jesus Christ and be sprinkled with his blood, may grace and peace be yours in the fullest measure. Verse 3. Blessed be the God and Father of our Lord Jesus Christ, who according to his great mercy has caused us to be born again to a living hope through the resurrection of Jesus Christ from the dead, to obtain an inheritance which is imperishable and undefiled and will not fade away, preserved in heaven for you, who are protected by the power of God through faith for a salvation ready to be revealed in the last time. And as we look at verses 3, 4, and 5 today, we're going to look at four reasons that we are called to praise God. Like, why are we going to praise God? Is he really worthy of being praised? And as we spent last week talking about, we talked about the fact that we spend time and space here as aliens or temporary residents here on the earth, reminded of the fact that we've been chosen before the foundation of the world. That if we've really responded to the gospel, we spent the entire last week on the fact that once we become believers, and yes, there's 100% responsibility on our part to respond to the gospel, to choose Christ. And when we do, what we realize is it was God's work all along behind the scenes, choosing us before the foundation of the world so that we would obey Jesus, so that we would be holy, so that we would be secure, and we could grow in increasing measure of this grace that God has given us. And when we understand that, the natural response is praise. Praise God that he chose us. And Peter gives us four reasons to praise God this morning. And the first is this: praise God for his laudable lordship that is worthy of being reverenced. Praise God for his laudable lordship that is worthy of being reverenced. Laudable means deserving praise. That God's lordship deserves praise. Notice how Peter, when he gets the understanding of his salvation, that it had nothing to do with him, that it was all by grace, that God did all the work. He didn't choose God, but God chose him. He bursts into praise and says, blessed be the God and Father of our Lord Jesus Christ. Blessed be God. Bless the Lord. Sometimes it seems unnatural for us to say, bless God. Bless him. It isn't his job to bless us, but no, we're to bless God. Psalm 103 says, bless the Lord, O my soul, and all that is within me. Bless his holy name. It means to give honor because his name is so worthy to be reverenced. Blessed be the God and Father of our Lord Jesus Christ. In God and Father, we see that Jesus Christ had a humanity and that Jesus Christ had deity. Jesus, all but one time in the scriptures, referred to God as his Father. I and the Father are one. If you've seen me, you've seen the Father. I mean, he always talked about his Father, his dad. It was relational. It showed his deity and his connection to his Father. The only time we see him refer to God is when he's on the cross, as God the Father has put all the sin of humanity on him, and he's dying a death separated from his Father by our sin, and he cries out, what? My God, why have you forsaken me? Blessed be the God and Father of our Lord Jesus Christ. Blessed be who he is. His name is worthy of praise, right? And in that we hear the Lord Jesus Christ. Can we just talk about Lord Jesus Christ? What that means? It means this. First and foremost, he's the Lord. It means he's the authority. It means he's the ruler. And we could sit here on a Sunday morning and be like, praise God, Jeff, praise God, he is. Here's the question. Is he the Lord of your life? Is he truly the authority in your life? Is he truly the ruler in your life? If you peel back the layers of your heart, who is the one that is leading and guiding your life? Only you know. Only God knows. I don't know. Nobody else around you knows. You can fool a lot of people, but when we're giving praise to the Lord Jesus Christ, the one who has authority. Before Jesus commissioned his disciples and ascended back into heaven and gave the Great Commission, what does he say? All authority in heaven and on earth has been given to me. Therefore, go. In other words, Jesus claimed all authority. He was given the name that is above every name. He has all authority. We can say it on the authority of God's word that he has all authority. But here's the question. Is he authoritative in your life? Do you bow your knee to him in all areas of your life? Where you're going to live, what you're going to purchase, how you're going to steward your money, who your relationships are going to be. Is Jesus Christ truly Lord? We're called to worship him as Lord. Lord. Now notice this, the Lord Jesus Christ. What's the importance of the name Jesus? It's interesting because when the angel of the Lord showed up to Mary and then subsequently to Joseph to tell him to take Mary to be his wife, he tells Joseph, your wife is going to conceive and bear a son. And in Matthew 1:21, he says, and you shall call his name Jesus, for he will save his people from their sins. I mean, when we're worshiping the Lord, we're worshiping his authority. Yes, he's God, he's king, he's ruler over all, but what else is he? He is the one and the only one that can expunge, forgive, wipe out all of our sins. There is no other way to have sins forgiven than through the person and work of Jesus Christ. Amen? Is that worthy of praise this morning? Because what it means is, before we're Christians, we have to recognize we're in a sinful state, that we're dead in our transgressions and sins, where we're dead, we're apart from Christ. And Jesus, through his death on the cross, his burial, and his resurrection from the dead, is the one and only one who has the power to forgive sins. Remember when he healed the paralytic in Mark chapter 2? And they were given all sorts of problems to him, because before he healed him, what did he say? Son, your sins are forgiven. And the religious leaders of the day are like, who are you to forgive? Only God can forgive sins. Oh, okay, so that you know that I have the authority to do that? Pick up your mat and walk. I mean, I can do whatever I want because I'm God. He's the only one that has the power to forgive sins. When we're talking about worshiping, we're talking about worshiping the King that's the King of our heart. We're talking about the one who has forgiven all of our sins, and he's the Lord Jesus Christ. Christ means Messiah. It means anointed one. It means God's selected one to do his work. There is one and only one Messiah, the Lord Jesus Christ. In Acts 2:36, Peter says, this Jesus whom you've crucified has now become both Lord and Christ. He's the Christ, Jesus Christ, the one who forgives sins, God's anointed one. It means there's no other one but him. It means his name is worthy of worship. It means when we gather, keep in mind, worship is not a style. Worship is a statement, okay? If worship is a style, it means there's only one real way to worship. But when you realize worship is a statement, there can be all sorts of varieties of style. It's not a temperament. It's not whether you have an organ or a band or a guitarist or a cappella or singing. Worship is an act of adoration because the Lord Jesus Christ is King of my heart, who's forgiven my sins, who's God's one and only chosen one, and he's worthy of all my praise and adoration. He is so worthy of my praise. And that's what Peter says. And if we truly understand our salvation, we're going to give allegiance to him. When we come into a church service and we gather, it's not, do I really feel like it today? I hope this song kind of stirs me well. I really like the riff of that guitar. That stuff's all okay, but it really doesn't matter. What matters is that God, you are worthy of all my praise because of what you've done in my heart. So I'm going to bow my knee and I'm going to give allegiance to you because you are so worthy and so mighty. And here's the truth. We're all designed to worship. We were created to worship. Everyone was created to worship. And if you don't center your worship on the person and work of the Lord Jesus Christ, you will find some empty way to give your allegiance to. You will find someone or something to give your allegiance to. You ever seen little kids after a sporting event with their little tablet so they can get autographs, or their camera so they can take pictures? Because why? Because they want to say, look who I got to meet. Look who I get to know. And it's not just little kids either. It's their dads that are right there with them, isn't it? Right? I mean, we have this thing in our heart that says, I want you to know who I met, and I want you to know who I know, and I want you to know how valuable and important I am. Because if you don't center your allegiance on Jesus Christ, you will always be searching for things that are worthy of your worship, and nothing, but nothing, is worthy of your worship except the Lord Jesus Christ. You are created to worship him. you weren't created to be worshipped either. Right? Well, you weren't created to be worshipped. I mean, we're always looking for something to worship. We're always looking for that thing or that person to complete us. And we think that if we get that thing or that person to complete us, it's going to be, whoa, I got it, I've arrived. Right? I mean, you can be up in the mountains watching a sunset over Pikes Peak, and you can watch the sunset and be like, whoa, that was glorious. And you can say, my God did that. Or you can be on the beach at Hawaii and watch the sun dip over the horizon as it goes down and be like, whoa, that was awesome. You can even see gifted, talented people that perform in a certain way, either athletically or musically or in drama or something, and be like, whoa, that was good. But there's nothing but nothing as good as Jesus. There's just nothing. And that's why when people tell you you did a good job at something, the humble way and the right way is to just say, thank you. It's okay. I've taught you this before. Like, people come up to me sometimes and say, Pastor Jeff, that sermon really gripped me. That was good. And I'll say, well, thank you. I'm glad that the Lord used that in your life. And the reason I say thank you is, you know, I had a part in the thing too. I mean, I spent the whole week studying this text. I spent the whole week spending time with the Lord. I asked him to search me. I mean, I did part of it too. That's why it's false to say stuff like this. Oh, it was just the Lord. It was just the Lord. I heard a pastor talking the other day who had a really good friend that was a top recording Christian artist that they used to travel a lot together, and their Christian artist used to always respond when people said, oh, that was so great, that was so good. He would always respond saying, oh, it's just the Lord. It's the Lord. And one day they were both coming off the platform, and this person ran up to this singer and said, he's like, wow, that was so incredible, unbelievable. And the man said, it was the Lord. And the guy said, no, I didn't say it was that good. Get it? I mean, if it was the Lord doing it, it'd be a little better. I mean, if I said, Jeff, it was a good sermon, it was the Lord, you'd say, no, I've read his work. It's good. You're okay. But you see what I'm saying? And if we're not careful, we're looking for something to make us feel good or to attach to somebody so that we feel good. Right? There's no perfect out there other than the Lord Jesus Christ. I'm just going to let you know a little secret this morning. There is no such thing as a perfect marriage. There's no such thing as a perfect husband. There is no such thing as a perfect wife. If you're searching for that, you will never find it. Right? There is no perfect teacher. Kids, there are no perfect parents. And parents, I want to remind you this morning, there are no perfect kids. And there are no perfect coaches. Unless you have me coaching your kids flag football, there are nobody out there, right, that does this stuff. And so we're always looking for someone that does it right so we can feel like we're attached to greatness. And Jesus says, I am great and I am perfect and I am right. So will you give me your allegiance and let me be the anchor in your life? Because if I'm the anchor in your life, anything else can happen and you're still rooted to me, and there's great fulfillment in giving me your best worship. Amen? Now, this is for the men here, the non-hand raiser, non-clapper. I'm not going to sing very well. That's not who I am. Explain to me then why you go to sporting events and other events and you have no problem jumping out of your seat, raising your hand, and cheering loudly.
2: Ouch!
9: Why? And I look forward someday when I see you Christians in heaven that don't worship here on earth, because we're going to have fun. I think God's going to put like a dance spotlight on you and say, look at him now, right? Because he's worthy of our praise. And I'm not telling you you have to dance, and I'm not telling you have to clap your hands, and I'm not mandating that you raise your hands. I'm not saying that. I'm just saying, if Jesus really has all of your life, why wouldn't you give him the full expression of your praise? That's all I'm saying. And Peter says, because of who God is, blessed be the God and Father of our Lord Jesus Christ. Amen and amen. He is worthy of being reverenced. Amen? Peter gives us a second reason this morning. Not just so we should praise God because he's the Lord and he's worthy, but praise God for his marvelous mercy. His marvelous mercy that was released to us. He says, blessed be the God and Father of our Lord Jesus Christ, who according to his great mercy has caused us to be born again to a living hope through the resurrection of Jesus Christ from the dead. Now notice what he says. He says, according to. He doesn't say out of. He doesn't say out of his mercy, as if God has a limit of his mercy and he takes out of his mercy and gives to you. He gives according to his mercy. He has limitless mercy, and he always gives lavishly his mercy. Now, why is his mercy so marvelous? Mercy deals with this. It deals with our pitiful condition. It deals with our hopeless estate. It deals with the fact that we can't do anything for ourselves. Ephesians 2 says that we're dead in our transgressions and sins. Right? We're dead. We can't do anything. Dead people can't help themselves. And yet, what does God give? He gives mercy. It means I'm going to help you with what you can't help yourself with. It means I'm not going to give you what you deserve. I'm not giving you according to what you deserve. How many think that's good news and worthy of praise this morning? Like, how many would say, even after becoming a believer in Christ, that you have some things in your life that you would have said, I should have done different, I would have done different, had I known now, there's no way I would have ever sinned like that. How many have a couple things like that in your life that you just feel like, thank God for his mercy today, right? I mean, every one of us has that. And yet what happens is, as we mature as Christians, we forget God's mercy and we think it's about performance. It's never about performance. The only performance worthy of being celebrated in the entire Bible is Jesus Christ on the cross and him crucified. That's worthy of praise. But there's no time in my life I get to a place where I start saying, God, you know, give me justice. No. I don't ever pray for justice. You shouldn't pray for it either. And you shouldn't pray for it in other people. You shouldn't be praying, God, show that, give them what they deserve. You should be saying, God, have mercy on them for not seeing what you want. Because God is a God of mercy who desires mercy, not sacrifice, right? I mean, it's all throughout the scriptures. Probably the most famous story in the entire Bible comes out of Luke 10. We call it the Good Samaritan. And all of us are familiar with the lawyer coming up to Jesus and asking him, well, who's my neighbor? Like, how do I have, who do I have to be good to, is really his question. And we're familiar with the story, but we forget the whole introduction to the story. In Luke 10 and chapter 30, when the lawyer wanted to justify himself and ask who my neighbor is, here's what Jesus replied and said. He said, a man was going down from Jerusalem to Jericho and fell among robbers, and they stripped him and beat him and went away, leaving him half dead. Now, how many have heard that before? Now, we don't talk about that verse in the story. We're like, yeah, that's just the setting. Now let's get to the real thing. The priest came by, the Levite came by, and finally the Good Samaritan came by, and that's the whole story. That verse I just read is the whole story. A man went down from Jerusalem to Jericho. He was robbed, stripped, beaten, and left half dead. Here's what you should think. If you were in the first century, you would know. Nobody's supposed to travel down that road from Jerusalem to Jericho. It's the worst part of town. Everybody that goes down that way gets beat up, stripped, and left half dead. Here's the point of the story. This man got exactly what he deserved. He should have known better. He should have got stripped, beaten, and robbed. What a moron for going that way, right? It's when we have that thing in our heart. Of course they're homeless. They're lazy. Of course they have a bad marriage. Look at how she is. Of course they have a bad marriage. Look at how he is. It's when we start judging others. That's the whole point of the story. Because the guy's saying, who should I be neighborly to? He goes, how about the one who got what they deserved? Right? So what happens? Religious people start coming by. Religious people. The people that are supposed to be the people that are going to help. And they do what? Absolutely nothing. The priest avoids him. The Levite comes up to him and doesn't recognize him and leaves. And who comes by? The good what? Samaritan. Everybody knew in the first century, there's no such thing as a good Samaritan. They're prejudicing against Samaritans. Be like Sean Hannity calling him the good Democrat. Or Rachel Maddow saying the good Republican. Right? Do you see what I'm saying? Or a KKK leader saying, the good African-American. I mean, that's what's going on here. Who's the good Samaritan in the story? It's Jesus. He's the one that comes and says, yeah, you should have known better. You should have done. What's he do? He doesn't come and give a speech or a lecture. He comes and gives what? Mercy. He sees the helpless estate and says, I'll help. I'll bandage the wounds. I'll pour oil on them. I'll put you on my donkey. I'll take you to an inn. I'll pay for you. That's what I do. I'm merciful. Isn't it great to praise God for his mercy? Isn't it? How many of you know this week it's great that you didn't come to church to get God's justice? Right? I mean, I love that we don't have to come to church to get God's justice. We get to come to church to be lavished again by his marvelous mercy, where we should have known better, could have done different, screwed it up again the same way we always screw it up. And instead of getting a lecture, what do we receive? Mercy and mercy and mercy and mercy. Why? Because that's who our God is. It's his mercy. That's why you see in the New Testament, you'll see the word mercy or pity or compassion. They're all the same words. It means when you see one in need, you take action. You don't just look and say, somebody needs to help that guy. You don't look and say, she got what she deserved. You see a need, it doesn't matter what the reason is, and you find a way to fill it. That's mercy. That's who our God is. And notice what Peter says. It's this mercy. It was according to his great mercy. He has caused us to be born again to a living hope. Who caused us to be born again? It's Jesus. Right? How many have little kids where you're trying to decipher sometime and play attorney to see who was at fault for doing something, right? And you're asking the question, yeah, I know her head is hurt, but how did it run into the coffee table? How come there's a handprint on her back? Did you push her? Did you cause it? Here's the thing. Jesus Christ caused us to be born again. It was his mercy that compelled us, that caused us and pushed us to be born again. It means we were dead, but Jesus Christ is the one who made us alive in him. It is by grace we have been saved through faith, not your own doing, gift of God, so that no one should boast. It's his mercy. And I'm telling you, Christian, we need to receive his mercy more and more. The reason we don't think enough about his mercy is we think about ourselves better than we ought. We think I used to need mercy before I got
8: saved.
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8: 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And before you go, remember that when you give to Brave, you're not just supporting a ministry, you're advancing the gospel. 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
0: SRN News, I'm Bob Agnew in Washington. U.S. Representative Byron Donalds won the Republican nomination for Florida governor. Former Representative David Jolly picked up the nod on the Democrat side. That sets the stage for a fall campaign to replace the state's popular but term-limited Republican Governor Ron DeSantis. President Trump has paused his threatened tariffs against Canada. He wrote on Truth Social he made the decision just 2 hours before the midnight deadline based on what he called the fact that Canada and the USA, subject to the finalization of documents, have a deal. The 50% import duties would have been applied to Canadian products ranging from tongue depressors to hockey sticks. Florida carried out its 13th execution of the year on Tuesday. 61-year-old William Sylvia was put to death by lethal injection for the 2006 murder of his estranged wife. More on these stories at srnnews.com.
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3: Temperatures slightly cooler for Denver today in the mid to upper 80s under sunny to partly sunny skies. There will be a little bit of afternoon and evening. Late day scattered shower and thunderstorm activity today, lingering into early tonight, especially to the south and east of Denver. Lows 50s and lower 60s. Quite warm, lower to mid-90s and sunny Thursday and Friday with only isolated afternoon and evening thunderstorms. Thunderstorm chances increase over the weekend. I'm meteorologist Don Day.
13: Current temperature,
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15: A person who is not a believer in Jesus Christ cannot fellowship with God. He may be acquainted with God. He or she may have some sort of soft and fuzzy, warm feeling about God. They may believe that God exists. They may believe that God is almighty. They may believe that God even created the world. But to them, God will always be the man upstairs. You see, they cannot fellowship with God. None of us can until our hearts are changed. Until our hearts changed, we cannot fellowship with God. Until our lives has been exchanged for the life of Christ and received a new nature in Christ, we cannot fellowship with God. Until our nature has been transformed, we cannot fellowship with God. There are preachers all over the place talking to people about intimacy with God before their hearts are changed, before their lives have changed. But why is this? Oh, because the non-believer in Jesus Christ and God, they have no common sphere. Their natures are different because they do not have a common nature. And that is why the Bible said in 2 Peter chapter 1, verse 4, that those who are in Jesus Christ, they are the recipients of a divine nature. That we are partakers of the divine nature. And it's only when we receive that divine nature, when our hearts change, can we fellowship with God. Can we have anything in common with God? And that divine nature makes it possible for us to walk with God in intimacy, day in and day out. No wonder the Apostle Paul in Philippians chapter 3, verse 20 said that our citizenship is not here, but in heaven. But most believers live as if their citizenship is here, and they think nothing about their eternity. We have begun a series of messages entitled, They Were Just Like Us. From Hebrews chapter 11, they were just like us. And here we come to this part in verse 5 of Hebrews 11, where the writer to the Hebrews said, by faith, Enoch was taken up to heaven so that he would not see death. One of the most marvelous verses in the Bible. Now, how did the writer of the Hebrews got the idea? Of course, from the book of Genesis. And I want you to look at Genesis chapter 5. Genesis 5:24. That's where the writer to the Hebrews got his idea. That's how he got the story from the Word of God. And Enoch walked with God, and he was not. For God took him up. In the last message, we saw that Abel knew what it was to worship God in faith and by faith. And here we are, six generations later. The Bible says that Enoch walked with God by faith. You see, in Abel, we saw the sacrifice of faith. In Enoch, we see the walk of faith. In Abel, we saw the triumph over death by experiencing it. Here in Enoch, we see the triumph over death by not seeing it. In Abel, we saw the faith that speaks after death. In Enoch, we see how faith never dies. In Abel, we saw how death leads to life. In Enoch, we see the life that never dies. In Abel, we see Christ, the crucified, blood shed on the cross. And in Enoch, we see Christ, the resurrected and glorified. Actually, there's something else I want you to see here. I hope you don't miss it. In Genesis 5, look at verse 21. When Enoch had lived 65 years, he became the father of Methuselah. Look at verse 22. Immediately, he goes in to say, Enoch walked with God. Let me tell you what I see in this as a father of four. Listen to me. If having teenagers in your house will not cause you to come close to God, nothing will. I mean, he's got the first kid, and he became a spiritual giant. He began to walk with God, a prayer warrior. I mean, children have a way of keeping us on our knees, do they not? I often say that there's nothing that will make you understand and deeply appreciate your Heavenly Father more like being a parent. It's like a mirror. God kind of holds it to your face so you can see. And this is how God loves me unconditionally. This is how God feels about me. I mean, this is how my Heavenly Father feels when I am thankful and grateful, and how He is pained when I'm not. This is how my Heavenly Father is blessed when I'm obedient, and how He is grieving when I'm not. It's a marvelous thing. And so Enoch walked with God. And I love the little girl who went home from Sunday school where the teacher was teaching on Enoch. And she sort of had her own little spin on the story. And she said, hey, mommy, we learned all about Enoch today. We learned in Sunday school that Enoch went out for a walk with God every day. And one day, they walked and they walked and they walked until it got dark. And when Enoch started to go back home, the Lord said to him, "You have walked with me for so long. Why don't you just come home with me and spend the night?" And oh, mommy, that man went right home with God. Look at verse 6 of Hebrews 11. Go back from Genesis now to Hebrews. By faith, he walked with God. Verse 6, it tells you several things about that walk of faith. Several things, at least two. The first, it says, for a person to walk with God in intimacy, that person must know God to be a personal God. No one can ever have a relationship with a phantom. You've heard it said, and I've heard church folks say this, God is mysterious. Well, who can have a fellowship and a relationship and intimacy with a mystery? No one can walk hand in hand, heart in heart, mind in mind with an imaginary person. No one can walk with great impersonal cosmic force like Einstein called God. Listen, Einstein was a brilliant man. Listen to what he said. He said, certainly there is a God. Any man who does not believe in a cosmic force is a fool. But then he says, but we could never know him. Brilliant as he was wrong. Because we can testify that yes, we can know God, that we can walk with God, that we can talk to God, that we can fellowship with God, that we can trust God, that we can love God, and yes, we're going to see God face to face one of these days. But to know that personal God, it is only possible by faith. No other way. It's only possible through faith. In fact, when the Bible talks about someone walking with God by faith, what does that mean? It means that this person is fully trusting in God, and he takes God at his word. It means that this person is fully in agreement with God, not only when God agrees with them. It means that this person is fully in step with God, not only when God is in step with them. It means that this person is fully surrendered to God. It means that this person is fully submitted to the authority of God and his word. That's all it means to walk by faith. And that's what faith is all about. Not only that the person know personally, on a personal level, know God. But secondly, he said that person has to believe that God to be his reward. Look at verse 6 again. And without faith, it is impossible to please God. For whoever goes near to God or fellowship with God must believe that God exists. But that's not all. That's only the first step. And that he rewards those who seek him. You know what David said to his son Solomon? The greatest and the best advice in all of his life, that great man whose heart after God's own heart, here's his advice to his son. He said, if you seek him, he will let you find him. But if you forsake him, he will reject you forever. Proverbs 8:17 said, God said, I love those who love me, and those who diligently seek me will find me. Not may find me, or possibly will find me, they will find me. So what is the first reward? The first reward for those who walk by faith with God is salvation, eternal life. Jesus in 3:16 of John said, whoever believes in him shall not perish, but have everlasting life. But there's some words of Jesus upon which I have built my life, I've built my ministry, I've built everything on those words of Jesus in Matthew 6:33. When you seek first the kingdom of God, when you seek first the righteousness of God, all of your needs are going to be met. You see, I built my life on that verse. I can testify to you that when the kingdom of God and when the righteousness of God becomes your passion, becomes your desire, becomes your food and your drink, let me tell you something. You don't have to ask God for anything because He's going to meet your needs before you ask. That's Jesus' promise. I didn't make this stuff up. When you walk with God by faith, every good thing that God has in heaven and earth is yours. All of the blessings in heaven and earth, they are yours. All of Jesus' inheritance is yours. When you seek first the righteousness of God and the kingdom of God and the glory of God, all you need is going to be given to you. You don't even have to ask for it. Jesus said, all you need to do is you seek my kingdom with all of your heart, that you seek my righteousness with all of your heart, that you'll seek my rule over your heart, that you'll seek my will over your life, and I will personally reward you. In fact, I am personally going to be your reward, and when I'm your reward, you won't need anything else. Amen belongs here. You see, when you put your complete faith in Jesus Christ, you become co-heir with Christ. I mean, you're in the will. Not for a few measly dollars. You're in the will. Not for a house or land. Or, no, no, no. Not for a few shares in the stock market. No, no, no. Your name is in the will to co-inherit the whole universe. That's what the Christian faith is all about. Believing that God exists is the first step. Believing that you can have a personal relationship with God, a loving, caring God, that's the first step. Believing that Jesus is the only Savior of your soul and the Lord of your life, that's the first step toward new life. Ah, but to continue daily walking with Him by faith and in faith, to be daily walking with Him in intimacy and in fellowship and in closeness. Oh, that's really what the Christian faith is all about. What does it mean to surrender my will to His will? And why is that important? Listen, I have seen people, and I've done it myself. Let me not kid you. You know, surrendering is like this. Oh, I'm going to surrender to God because that's the only thing I can do. I got no other option. Have you been there? Don't raise your hand. I know all about that. I really do. It breaks my heart at times about the wasted time in which I felt that I am forced to surrender to God. No, no, no. That's not surrender, my beloved friend. Listen to me. That is not surrender. Because the act of walking with God is a voluntary act. The act of walking with God and obeying God and surrendering your all to God is not something that God had to drag out of you. Obedience to God is not to be extracted like a bad tooth out of your mouth. No, no, no, no. That's not all about surrender. God is saying is this, that when you surrender, you say, God, I am joyfully, I am willingly, and with delight in my heart, I surrender to you my body, my mind, my resources. Everything belongs to you. And then act on it. Some may say, well, you know, the days of Enoch, the days in which Enoch lived, probably been easier days than ours. These are tough days we live in, Michael. You don't understand. Today's temptation is fierce. Today's temptations are ominous. Today's pressure to live for self, take care of number one, is just enormous. Well, let me remind you, as you will see in the next message, the days in which Enoch lived were just prior to Noah and the flood. And the conditions were most likely far worse than anything you and I have ever seen. There was such wickedness on the face of the earth that God, who made the earth, who loves His creation, couldn't stand it anymore, and He drenched the earth with the flood. It was dreadful. In fact, the epistle of Jude, I quoted it in the last message, one chapter, in verses 14 and 15, he said that Enoch lived among very wicked people. It wasn't easier for him than it is for us. And so, my precious and dear friend, I want to challenge you that your greatest witness is not just your words, not just your words, but I want to challenge you today, and I want to tell you today that it is your daily walk with God that is the greatest witness. It is your dependence on Him moment by moment is your greatest witness. Your surrendering to Him is your greatest witness. Listen to me. In an age of confusion and selfishness, in an age of loneliness and desperation, let me tell you, people are looking to see joyful, contented, peaceful, surrendered believers in Jesus Christ who are walking with God every day. And at least some of them are going to look at you and say, how can I get this? I am tired of my life of drudgery, and I'm desperate for this life of joy and contentment and peace. And that's what the sent out is all about. When we talk about apostles at work, some people may misunderstand that and said, you know, no, apostles live today. And I know that. We know that. Apostles were those who were privileged to see the resurrected Christ. Even the Apostle Paul was given that special privilege with a special revelation on the road to Damascus. But apostles with the small a is what we are, the sent out ones, the ones who testify to what Christ has done for us. So and say to somebody, like Paul said, be imitators of me as I am of Christ. In fact, if I listen right to people all over the world, the one thing that the non-believer in Jesus Christ is afraid of the most is death. They're afraid of death. And yet, for those of us who are walking with God like Enoch, we know that death is no longer our enemy, that death never frightens us, that death is our gateway to real life, that our death is our plane that will fly us into glory, that death is our continuation of our fellowshipping with God here by faith and there face to face. And let me tell you something. Enoch is a magnificent picture of believers who will be taken up directly to heaven when the Lord Jesus returns. Maybe today, when the Lord Jesus Christ comes to take His church and present His church blameless and spotless to His Father, those of us who will be alive will spin in the air faster than Superman. But we're not going to need a telephone booth, because we'll be spinning out on the way up and shedding off this weak and tired and sinful body. And we have the supernatural body that is like Jesus' body after the resurrection. You see, that's our testimony. That's our testimony. Just like Enoch was translated to heaven without seeing death, so also all of us who will be alive in the time of the rapture when the Lord Jesus Christ returns. Listen to what 1 Thessalonians 4:17 said. We who are alive and remain shall be caught up together with them in the clouds to meet the Lord in the air, and there we shall always be forever. See, that's our testimony. We fear not death. We fear not the challenges of life, because He's walking with us in intimacy. And when the day comes and close our eyes in death, we're ready to face Him and hear those wonderful words, well done, good and faithful servant. Father, in the name of Jesus, take those words that are spoken, that has come into our outward ears, penetrate deep into our hearts and minds and conscience, that we be transformed men and women of God, that the world will see us and believe that You are the Christ, the Son of the living God. In Jesus' name, amen.
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7: With SRN News, I'm Bob Agnew in Washington. U.S. Representative Ralph Norman says it's a head-scratcher that President Trump has endorsed Senator Darlene Graham in South Carolina's Republican Senate runoff.
8: I'm not going negative, and I would say that. I would go negative if she had a record that I disagreed with, but she ain't got a record. She's unknown. All I know is she's going with the Washington elite.
7: Florida has carried out its 13th execution of the year.
9: A Florida man convicted of fatally shooting his estranged wife and wounding his mother-in-law in 2006 has been executed by lethal injection. 61-year-old William Francis Silvia was pronounced dead at 6:11 p.m. Tuesday evening following a 3-drug injection at a Florida state prison. He's the 13th prisoner put to death this year in Florida, which has 2 more executions scheduled in September.

0: Florida has carried out more than half of the nation's
1: Denver weather.
2: Temperatures slightly cooler for Denver today in the mid to upper 80s under sunny to partly sunny skies. There will be a little bit of afternoon and evening late day scattered shower and thunderstorm activity today, lingering into early tonight, especially to the south and east of Denver. Lows 50s and lower 60s. Quite warm, lower to mid-90s and sunny Thursday and Friday with only isolated afternoon and evening thunderstorms. Thunderstorm chances increase over the weekend. I'm meteorologist Don Day.
3: Current temperature,
4: 72 degrees.
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10: the final world conflict. How will it occur? 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It is the great battle of the Lord. That's what John saw in this place called Armageddon. 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
11: Welcome to Pathway to Victory with author and pastor Dr. Robert Jeffress. 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But the trials we're facing right now, well, they're nothing compared to what will take place during the Great Tribulation. Today on Pathway to Victory, Dr. Robert Jeffress describes the judgments that the earth will endure before the final world conflict. But first, let's take a moment to hear some important ministry updates.
9: Thanks, David, and welcome again to Pathway to Victory. 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It's called Final Conquest. 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In fact, when you respond today, I'll also be sure to include a booklet I've written called The Major Characters of the End Times. Don't be embarrassed if you can't identify characters like the Harlot of Babylon or the 24 elders. In large print, my booklet provides clear and concise details on these people, so you understand why they matter. More on these two resources later. Right now, let's give our complete attention to the mysterious 16th chapter of Revelation. I titled my message, which was preached during the COVID pandemic, The Road to Armageddon.
10: Last Sunday night, we didn't have our regular Sunday night activities, so I was home and decided to watch an old movie. By old, it was about 10 years old. And given what is happening in our country right now with the coronavirus, I thought it was an appropriate movie to watch. Perhaps you've seen it. It's called Contagion. All-star cast, came out in 2011, and it was eerie how well it foreshadowed what is happening in our country. The plot line of the movie is a mysterious animal-borne virus begins in China and spreads throughout the world at a pandemic rate. And the CDC races to discover a cure for this virus. Now, if you get freaked out easily, don't watch the movie. I know some of you are going to do it just because I said that. But it was very realistic. But the part of the movie that caught my attention most was the depiction of the social unrest because of this unknown virus. People breaking into other people's homes and stealing food. Customers at a pharmacy thinking there was a cure there, overrun the pharmacy counter. Tremendous social unrest. And as I watched that, it reminded me of stories I used to hear my grandparents tell me when I was a little boy about what it was like in World War II when our country was facing an existential threat. The whole world was the rise of Adolf Hitler. But in spite of that threat, the American people came together. They bonded together. They accepted rationing. They put the interest of others above themselves. I compared that to what I was seeing in the movie and what I'm seeing on television right now. People having fistfights at Costco over toilet paper. And it makes you wonder, do we have the same American resolve, strength of character that our forefathers had that got them through World War II? I think there's a serious reason to question that. And then fast forward to the final 7 years of Earth's history, the Great Tribulation. How is the world going to respond to epidemics even more severe than what we're seeing right now? And then imagine what that response is going to be like when all the Christians have been removed already. How will people react? It's going to be an unprecedented time of anarchy and chaos in the world. And we get a good picture of that in the passage we're going to look at today. If you have your Bibles, I want you to turn to Revelation 16 as we continue our study in this last book of the Bible with a message titled, The Road to Armageddon. Literally, today, we're going to see the road that leads to the final great world conflict, Armageddon. Now, for the many of you who have just joined us today, we are in a study of the last book of the Bible, the Revelation, that describes the details that will lead up to the visible, literal return of Jesus Christ to set up his kingdom on the earth. Now, in chapter 6 through 19, the author describes that final seven-year period of time, the Great Tribulation, that will result in the Battle of Armageddon and the return of Jesus Christ. And you remember that God pours out his judgment on the earth during these last 7 years in a series of three judgments. The seal judgments, Revelation chapter 6. The trumpet judgments, Revelation 8 through 9. And then for several chapters, there's an interlude, and when we come to chapter 16, the final judgments, God's final judgments on the earth, we call those, and John calls them, the bowl judgments. I want you to notice, first of all, the order to pour out the bowl judgments in verse 1 of chapter 16. Then I heard a loud voice from the temple in heaven saying to the seven angels, go and pour out on the earth the seven bowls of the wrath of God. There are people who say, oh, I don't believe in a God of wrath. This text here says that God is angry. The anger, the fierce anger of God is literally what it means. I don't believe in a God of wrath. I believe in a God of love. Well, if that's what you believe in a God of your own imagination, not the God of the Bible. Make no mistake about it. God is love. He loves you and me so much, he sent his only begotten son, Jesus Christ, to pay the penalty of our sin. But God is also a God of justice. He cannot allow sin to go unpunished, the Bible says. And this pouring out of his judgment is a display of God's justice, his holiness. Now, before we look at each of these seven bowls, that word literally means saucer, a pan, a shallow pan. Before we look at each of these seven, let me make three general observations about these final judgments. First of all, the bowl judgments follow each other in rapid succession. Now, in your English text, it will say in chapter 16, and the first angel, and the second angel, and the third angel, and so forth. But the word angel is not in the original text. Instead, it simply, that was inserted by a translator somewhere later on. In the Greek text, it simply says the first, the second, the third, the fourth, the fifth. The idea is rapidity here of judgments, not like the trumpet judgments that spanned out over months of time. Secondly, the bowl judgments are similar to the trumpet judgments. As we go through these, you're going to quote Yogi Berra, feel like you're in deja vu all over again. These sound familiar to us. It's because they are similar to the ones that were named in chapters 8 and 9, the trumpet judgments, with one major difference, and that's observation number 3. The bowl judgments are unique in their severity. As we may remember, the trumpet judgments, many times it said, and a third of the earth was affected. A third of the rivers were destroyed. A third of the sea, marine life in the sea was destroyed. But these judgments are over the whole earth. Now, having given that overview, let's look at the execution of those bowls as they're actually poured out. One thing you'll note over and over again, these judgments are against non-Christians on the earth. Those who took the mark of the beast. They chose not to follow Christ. They took the mark of the beast to be able to buy and sell food and to provide for their families. But these are specifically targeted. You'll find the text saying to those who took the mark of the beast. These bowl judgments are specifically against unbelievers. Now let's look at them. The first bowl judgment was skin boils. Look at verse 2. So the first angel went and poured out his bowl on the earth, and it became a loathsome and malignant sore on the people who had the mark of the beast and who worshiped his image. Many commentators note that that word boil is the Greek word helkos. It is a word, it's a Greek word that was used in the Septuagint, the Greek translation of the Old Testament, to describe the boils that God placed on the Egyptians. It's the same word that is used to describe the boils that Job experienced. Remember when he went through that test of his faith and God allowed Satan permission to strike Job? Job had boils. This is kind of hard to take before lunch, but let me describe what those boils actually were. One writer says, the skin, the sores, ooze with pus. They turn darker in color. They attract worms before becoming crusty and hard. Remember Job, he had those oozing wounds and they became hard and he was itching and he had to take probably a broken piece of pottery in order to scrape himself to get temporary relief. That's the kind of boils that will come in these last times. Now, we don't know in what form they come. Perhaps it is some type of pandemic skin disease. Perhaps because of all of the warfare taking place, this is the result of chemical warfare. But whatever the reason is, these are horrendous afflictions that people will endure. Secondly, the second bowl, the destruction of sea life. Now again, remember the second trumpet judgment killed a third of the sea. But notice in verse 3, the second angel poured out his bowl into the sea and it became blood, like that of a dead man, and every living thing in the sea died. Just imagine what it would do to our ecosystem to have every fish, every mammal, the coral reefs, everything destroyed. Just imagine having those billions of fish on the surface of the water, under the hot, scorching sun, just the stench that would come up from the oceans. That's what John saw here when every living thing in the sea had died. The third bowl was the pollution of fresh water. This was on the sea, the second bowl. This is on fresh water. Remember again, the third trumpet judgment destroyed a third of the fresh water supplies, the rivers and streams. But this is much more severe. Again, we find it in verses 4-7. Then the third angel poured out his bowl into the rivers and the springs of water, and they became blood. Can you imagine what it would be like to have no fresh water available? What it would do to our world? You know, we're told that man can live 30 or 40 days without food, but you can only go a couple of days, 3 days without water. This is one reason We know at this point we are very close to the return of Jesus Christ, because Jesus himself said, were the days of the tribulation not cut short, nobody would have survived. All of the fresh water supply is going to be destroyed. Verse 5, John says, and I heard the angel of the waters. What in the world is that? Well, apparently, you know, God has angels for everything. There's an angel in charge of the water supply in the world. He's the minister of water for the world. He's over the river supplies and the seas of the world. And this minister of water, the angel, says, righteous are you, God, who are and who were, O Holy One, because you judged these things, for they, that is the unbelievers, poured out the blood of saints and prophets, and you, in turn, have given them blood to drink. They deserve it. They deserve it. That's what the angel is saying. God, you're right to do that. They got what they deserved. They spilled the blood of your people. They, in turn, are being forced to drink blood. You know, those of you who have been to law school may remember the phrase lex talionis. It's a Latin phrase. It means retribution. The law of retribution. There has to be punishment suitable to fit the crime. It's the principle in the Old Testament, an eye for an eye and a tooth for a tooth. And what the angel is saying is, God, you have given these people exactly what they deserve. God has an ability to do that. The late Pastor Warren Wiersbe said it this way, Pharaoh tried to drown the Jewish boy babies, but it was his own army that eventually drowned in the Red Sea. Haman, the Old Testament, planned to hang Mordecai on the gallows and to exterminate the Jews, but he himself was hanged on the gallows and his family was exterminated. King Saul refused to obey God and slay the Amalekites, so in turn he was slain by an Amalekite. That's the principle here, an eye for an eye, a tooth for a tooth. Now, I imagine some of you are thinking, wait a minute, didn't Jesus say, you know, love your enemies, turn the other cheek? Why can't God just let it go, get over it? Why does God get to apply the law, an eye for an eye and a tooth for a tooth, and I don't get to do that? Because God alone is holy, as we heard today. Only God is able to perfectly design a punishment that perfectly fits the crime. You and I aren't able to do that. Only God can do that. And so the angel says, you are righteous to do that very thing. And then notice also what he says in verse 7, and I heard the altar saying, yes, O Lord God, the Almighty, true and righteous are your judgments. What does he mean he heard the altar say? Remember, the Revelation talks about those under the altar in heaven. They are the tribulation saints. They are the ones whose blood was spilt by the worshipers of the Antichrist. And when they see these people being made to drink blood, being punished for what they had done to the martyrs cry out, I don't know how else to translate it, go, God. You go, God. Give them what they deserve. They deserve that punishment. Now, again, we say, well, wait a minute. Shouldn't they forgive those who had killed them instead of desiring God's punishment against them? No, they're doing exactly what's right. You see, one of the most basic misconceptions people have about forgiveness is this. They think that when you forgive somebody, you just automatically give up your desire to see them treated justly. No. When you forgive somebody who has wronged you, forgiveness is giving up your right to vengeance. Vengeance is hurting somebody else for hurting me. When you forgive somebody, you give up your right to vengeance, but you don't give up your desire for justice. Justice is the punishment God or other people may require from those who wrong you. If you're a parent, your child is murdered. Yes, you're to forgive that murderer. You give up your right to hurt them for hurting you, but you don't give up your right to justice. You want the law enforcement officials as God's instruments to execute justice on those who have wronged you and your children. When you forgive somebody, you say, God, I'm not going to be the one to hurt them. I'm going to let you settle the score instead. You know, we have made forgiveness so hard for people because we're falsely telling them that if they forgive somebody, they'll give up their right for justice. No, you can't give up your desire for justice. You are made in the image of God. God is a God of justice, and He made us to want justice as well. And that's why these tribulation saints are rejoicing when God executes His judgment. Now, look at the fourth bowl, will you? The fourth trumpet judgment, you remember, decreased sunlight for 8 hours a day. This bowl judgment is going to increase the intensity of the sun. Look at verses 8 and 9. The fourth angel poured out his bowl upon the sun, and it was given to it to scorch men with fire. And men were scorched with fierce heat. We don't know how this intensity occurred in the sun's rays upon the earth. Does God alter the tilt of the earth's axis? Does He alter the orbit around the sun? We don't know what happens. Could it be that He destroys the ozone that blocks out many UVA and UVB rays and the people feel the full brunt of the sun's heat? He doesn't answer that question, but He does say people will be inflicted with terrible sores. You can imagine skin cancer that's incurable. You can imagine the blindness that would occur of seeing the sun full strength. All kind of afflictions are going to occur during this time. They were scorched with fierce heat. Now, what do you think they would do after this? After having these boils, the oozing of pus, having these scorching rays of the sun, thirsting to death for water, wouldn't you think that would be a good time to repent? Don't you think that would be a good time to say, God, whatever we've done, we ask for Your mercy? No, they don't repent. Instead, notice their response. They blasphemed the name of God who has the power over these plagues, and they did not repent so as to give God the glory. That is the heart of the unbeliever. He, instead of repenting, he strikes against God. But God is an immovable object. He doesn't change. He doesn't alter. He doesn't bend. The only person who is injured in blasphemy is the unbeliever. As he strikes out against God, he so hardens his own conscience that he can no longer feel the conviction of God. He is no longer capable of repentance. That's what's going to happen in this fourth bowl judgment. Now notice the fifth bowl, worldwide darkness, verses 10 and 11. Again, the fifth trumpet judgment brought darkness over the whole earth. This brings darkness over a very specific place. Then the fifth angel poured out his bowl on the throne of the beast, and his kingdom became darkened, and they gnawed their tongues because of pain. And they blasphemed, there it is again, the God of heaven, because of their pains and their sores, and they did not repent of their deeds. This is an unfortunate moment to hit pause on our teaching about the final conquest. There's much more we need to discuss about the seven bowls of Revelation 16 and how this imagery leads into the Battle of Armageddon. Remember, you can listen to my entire teaching series without interruption by requesting the CDs and DVDs for Final Conquest. David will explain how to receive my comprehensive study in Revelation in just a moment. But first, I want you to be among those who read my best-selling commentary that walks you through the entire book of Revelation, verse by verse. It's titled Final Conquest. Yes, Revelation is a book filled with mysterious symbols and fantastic future events, like the ones I described today. But it's really about much more than that. God's revelation to John contains some of the most powerful promises of Scripture, not just details about mysterious events that are yet to happen, but faith-building promises about the person of Jesus Christ. In today's climate, when we're hearing so much bad news, Final Conquest represents the culmination of good news, because in the end, God is triumphant.
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11: 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That's P.O. 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I'm David J. Mullins, inviting you back for part two of the message, The Road to Armageddon. 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
11: With SRN News, I'm Bob Agnew in Washington. Tuesday's primary results in Florida produced big victories for President Trump as his selection to be the state's next governor
14: was moved forward. Byron Donalds capturing the Republican nomination. The scandal over the government's handling of the COVID-19 pandemic has broadened now as a former senior advisor to Dr. Anthony Fauci has pleaded guilty to his role in actually concealing federal COVID-19 records at the time, using his own private email, which was against the rules, to conceal some of the data. Amazon plans to offer drone deliveries to millions more people this year. Up to 500 suburban areas around the country could be getting packages of 5 pounds or less delivered by drone if Amazon succeeds in carrying out that plan. On Wall Street, the Dow Jones Industrial Average right now is up 103 points. This is
1: Denver weather.
2: Temperatures slightly cooler for Denver today in the mid to upper 80s under sunny to partly sunny skies. There will be a little bit of afternoon and evening. Late day scattered shower and thunderstorm activity today, lingering into early tonight, especially to the south and east of Denver. Lows 50s and lower 60s. Quite warm, lower to mid-90s and sunny Thursday and Friday with only isolated afternoon and evening thunderstorms. Thunderstorm chances increase over the weekend. I'm meteorologist Don Day.
11: Current temperature,
4: 75 degrees.
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18: We go out in our own strength and our own wisdom, only to be defeated and wiped out. Because I don't have the power, and neither do you, to resist the temptations of the flesh in my own strength. I don't have the power. I can't take it on. I can't stand in the years that I've been a believer and use that as a place of strength in my life. No, I need the strength of God and His help. I need to be in a place of humility, not pride. I need to be relying upon God if I'm going to experience victory. Abiding in Jesus, according to John 15. When there's that acknowledgement of God and the work of God, will always lead you to the worship of God.

0: feel sorry about the way things have turned out, but only on an emotional level. True repentance begins in the mind, moves to the heart, and then gets to our hands and feet. It's admitting what God says is true, agreeing with it, and with His help, we do it. More on that in a moment, but first let me welcome you to Abounding Grace. Today, Pastor Ed Taylor returns to 1 Samuel chapter 7, where the people of Israel got rid of their idolatry, repented, and now we're humbly relying on God. We'll see how this led to great victory in their lives, and the same could happen to you.
1: Notice with me in verse 9, Samuel's here, and it says, Samuel took a suckling lamb, offered as a whole burnt offering to the Lord. Then Samuel cried out to the Lord, and then God's response is, he answered. And then God fights for Israel as the Philistines drew near to battle. We're reminded of the relentless pursuit of the enemy. Spiritual warfare is very real, and yet God stands in the gap. Do you know you have a threefold enemy? The world, this world system. It's not the physical world. It's not the dirt and the grass or anything. That's not your enemy. Although with the kind of weeds that we got this year, the weeds are my enemy. They're popping up and we got these aspens and the shoots. Nobody told me that I was going to have 1,000 shoots in my yard, but that's not what I'm talking about. Okay. I guess they're the enemy, but they're not the Bible enemy. They're just there to frustrate you. But the world system, have you noticed the world system really doesn't like God? Doesn't really care about God, really doesn't promote God, seems to promote everything opposite of God, tries to make sin look attractive. I don't know if you've ever noticed, you know, if you're watching a sports event, that the alcohol commercials make it look so pretty, like it's just the best thing in the world. You know, you're just going to be, you know, and I don't know why they play them in Colorado, but I guess just to mess with your head, but there's always these nice looking people playing on the beach with drinking beer. That's not how it works. They should show them in the morning when they wake up in their own vomit. That's what they should show. When they don't know what happened and who violated them. When they find themselves in a place of great distress. Why? Because, man, stuff in the world will bring you under bondage. But it's not the world as our greatest enemy. You also have the devil. You know, the devil gets blamed for a lot of stuff. And the devil does have a way of tempting and using the world system, but too many times, you know, you'll hear, and I don't know what comedian it was years ago, the devil made me do it. The devil didn't make you do anything because you have a threefold enemy, the world, the devil, and the flesh. The flesh. The flesh is you and me, our old sinful habits, the things we picked up in this world that we were tempted by the devil and we got really good at. And most of the problem is not outside of you. Most of the problem is inside of you. That's why you must be born again. If you attack things on the outside, like maybe you have just a dirty, dirty, rotten mouth. You work in an industry where that's just the language of the day and you've picked it up and now you love Jesus, but you're finding yourself, you know, just, man, the words are still coming out and you know that you would probably never come up here and share them from the stage, but that's where you work and you know, you're not walking through the building here cussing up a storm, you know, because you're like, man, I think there's something about following God that you don't use those kind of words. You know, I don't see them in the Bible. I haven't found the F word in the Bible anywhere. And yet on the workplace, it's just there. So you just convicted. You're just like, you know what? I think that I should stop talking this way. And so you make a decision. I will stop talking this way. It doesn't work, does it? You can't. It's an inside problem. You know, not only that, you might be able to stop. Okay, let's say you drop 50 F-bombs and tomorrow, because you made such a great comment, you know, such a great commitment, you've only dropped 30 F-bombs. So you skipped 20 of them. You really didn't skip 20, did you? Because they're in your head. You're dropping F-bombs in your head. Yeah, you didn't say them. That's a great beginning. But what you really want to be is delivered from even responding that way, both outwardly and inwardly. Only God can do that work in you. Now, hey, don't misunderstand me. It's a good thing to decide not to drop the F-bomb anymore. So go ahead and make that decision. Go ahead. That's a good decision. I think I'm going to stop using that kind of language. It's not consistent with my relationship with God. That's a good decision to make. But as you make that decision, understand, it's only the power and the Spirit of God that lives in you that will enable you to follow through. It's an inside job. So yeah, the world system, man, is just constantly tempting us and taunting us and feeding us the lie, the lie. The lie that God is not God. It's like it was in the garden. You shall be like God. The world feeds us a lie in a lot of different attractive ways. I mean, think about it. Temptation wouldn't be temptation if it wasn't temptation. If it wasn't attractive. You know, it's like, okay, what will you be tempted with? Brussels sprouts? Like, who the heck is tempted by Brussels sprouts? I don't even if you like them. If I put candy out and Brussels sprouts, most likely, I mean, choose the candy. That's the temptation. Brussels sprouts are just nasty. Just leave them alone. I mean, for those of you that are on a diet, Brussels sprouts, I mean, come on, you're going to, like, whatever your favorite food is, that's going to be the temptation. Not some, like, dirt. Not if I put dirt on the table. Here's dinner. Dirt or, you know, whatever you're trying to stop eating, Twinkies or whatever. It's like, oh, I really want the dirt. But I think I'll settle for the Twinkies. It doesn't work that way. And that's how the world is. That's why you'll see, and you got to be real careful not to judge people. Because when you find a brother or sister that falls into sin and your first response is, I would never do that. You probably wouldn't. That's why it didn't tempt you. Something else will get you. While the Bible says, be careful. You know, you think too highly of yourself. Take heed lest you fall. Be careful. Because yeah, that brother is tempted by that situation, but it's not a problem for you. Believe me, the problem for you, a temptation will make its way. And so you got to be careful not to judge another brother. You go, well, I would never do that. First of all, don't use the word never. Be careful with the word never. Be careful. But even then, be careful not to judge a brother. I think, you know, the best thing to do when you see a brother fall, listen, let me just read it to you. The best thing to do is right here where we've been given this instruction in Galatians chapter 6 and verse 1. It says, brethren, if a man is overtaken in any trespass, you who are spiritual, restore such a one in the spirit of gentleness, considering yourself, lest you also be tempted. Bear one another's burdens and so fulfill the law of Christ. So the world, the flesh, and the devil, that's the relentless Philistine enemy in our lives. I haven't met a Philistine lately. They have no Philistines has come to attack us. But the world, the flesh, and the devil, they're always there. And back in 1 Samuel, in verse 12, then Samuel took a stone. Let me pick back up to verse 12. Then Samuel took a stone, set it up between Mizpah and Shen, and called its name Ebenezer, saying, thus far the Lord has helped us. So the Philistines were subdued, and they did not come any more into the territory of Israel, and the hand of the Lord was against the Philistine all the days of Samuel. Then the cities which the Philistines had taken from Israel were restored to Israel, from Ekron to Gath, and Israel recovered its territory from the hands of the Philistines, and there was peace between Israel and the Amorites. That's what God can do. He can restore to you what was been stolen from you, what's been ripped off from you, what's been taken from you, and also bring peace with your enemies. It says Samuel judged, verse 15, Israel all the days of his life. He went year to year on a circuit to Bethel, Gilgal, and Mizpah, and judged Israel in all those places. But he always returned to Ramah, for his home was there. There he judged Israel, and there he built an altar to the Lord. The enemy pursues, but victory belongs to the Lord. Going back a couple chapters, we see that it was at Ebenezer 20 years earlier that the Philistines won. 30,000 people were killed in Ebenezer. And yet now in the same place of great defeat, they have great victory. What's the difference? What's the difference between then and now? Now, when they went out 20 years earlier and were defeated, you'll notice a careful study will see they went out without praying. They went out without seeking the guidance and the help of God. They went out in their own strength and in their own power, and the result, they were completely defeated and humiliated. Now they go out relying upon God. Were they fearful? Sure. But they were also repentant and humble. And they also listened to their judge, Samuel, that said, get rid of the idolatry. And yeah, because they knew they knew that they were weak, they knew in their humanity that they needed God in their life, it put them in a great place of strength. They're trusting in God. They went out with prayer. They went out with sacrifice. And now God delivers the enemy into their hands. It's true. I mean, how many times are we, as we're struggling against the flesh and the enemy, do we seek to go out in our own strength? I'm not going to ask for hands, but it's so common. We go out in our own strength and our own wisdom, only to be defeated and wiped out. Because I don't have the power, and neither do you, to resist the temptations of the flesh in my own strength. I don't have the power. I can't take it on. I can't stand in the years that I've been a believer and use that as a place of strength in my life. No, I need the strength of God and His help. I need to be in a place of humility, not pride. I need to be relying upon God if I'm going to experience victory. Abiding in Jesus, according to John 15. When there's that acknowledgement of God and the work of God, will always lead you to the worship of God. So God has brought such great victory that they raised the stone up in verse 12, the Ebenezer stone. They called its name Ebenezer, saying, "Thus far the Lord has helped us." They set up a stone between Mizpah and Shen in this very area. And this is, they're saying, this is a monument to what God has done. It's acknowledging that God's hand is in the victory. Thus far, the Lord has helped us. And so, you know, from time to time, people ask us why these ugly yellow chairs are up on the stage. You see these? Probably you asked that. Do you guys ever wonder what these chairs are up here for? You see them all around the building. As a matter of fact, with our servant appreciation, we had everybody sit on them. These are Ebenezer stones for us. Some of you know about them. Some of you remember them. Some of you actually felt their back-breaking pain in your body when I used to teach over an hour in the school. And you would be sitting there wondering, when is he going to be done? There's no padding. You guys are all spoiled now. You know, we got that big cushion. I don't remember how many inches we got, 4 or 5 or 6. But they told me I could teach for an hour of every inch of foam that we put in those chairs. So, you know, you don't have to sit on these. And these are all around the building. I have one in my office. And I would like for one to be in my office forever because we want to be able to remember where we came from. It's an Ebenezer stone. That there came a point in time when we moved into this building, which, by the way, I don't know if you know this, but when we built this building just about right here under the stage in this area of the pulpit, we buried a Bible in the ground. And we put it in there and we prayed over it. Not only that, but we were looking through old pictures, and all in this building and all under the carpet are all kinds of scriptures that were written, because we had a big event here when we moved from the school that you could come in and write, you know, you could graffiti. It was graffiti time as long as it was a scripture. And I, you know, so all these walls are saturated with scriptures that people were given. The Bible is buried under, because the foundation of the church is the very word of God empowered by the Holy Spirit. And these chairs remind us, at least for those that were here, and for those of you that weren't here, they'd stand as a testimony that when we brought them here, we have this. Thus far, the Lord has helped us. And everywhere along the way, we want to set up places so that we see, thus far, the Lord has helped us. God is with us to this point, right now. Thus far, the Lord is with us. And when we first moved in, when we put the chairs out in the sanctuary, we also put these out to see if anybody would sit in them. And you know what? People sat in them. They wanted to, you know, I sat in the sanctuary, because this, everything that's here and everything that God even has for us in the future is all by faith. It's hard to conceive that this was just a plot of dirt when the Lord gave it to us, or when we purchased it. It was just dirt. And we were just like, oh man, something's going to be on it one day. Something's going to be on it one day. I hope something's going to be on it one day. We're going to use it. And we would come and we'd mow the lawn and cut the trees. And then we'd go back on Sundays and sit in these chairs. And then when we came over here, we went to the principal and said, you know what? We want to buy one chair of every color, because there's many different colors. Not just yellow. If your favorite color is yellow, then this is for you. But there's blue, orange, red. They're all over the place around the building. But when you see them, I want you to remember, thus far, the Lord has helped us. Thus far. Well, what about the Ebenezer stones in your life? Thus far, the Lord has helped us. We can raise the Ebenezer stones in our lives. And as we look at where we're at today, we can say right now in this moment, thus far, the Lord has helped us. Thus far, this is how we're here. Thus far, by the Lord has helped us. This is how we've made it. The encouraging thing is that God has not brought us this far. That God has not brought you this far just to drop you and turn his back upon you and just forsake you. He's brought you so far and then now I'm done. No, the Bible says, according to Philippians chapter 1, verse 6, that we're confident of this very thing, that he who has begun a good work in you will complete it until the day of Jesus Christ. Like he's continuing to keep us from step of faith after step of faith after step of faith. Who would have wondered that one day, you know, we didn't want these chairs, but then one day God said, put a desire in our heart. You know, you do want them because they're going to be a testimony of my faithfulness. Don't ever forget where you came from, because thus far God has helped us. I mean, what do you have in your life? Thus far God has helped you. Thus far, what have you marked? And this is the stone. Maybe you need to get a stone, just a specific stone, and write on where God, hey, I've been out of work, and now God, this is my stone. God, by faith, this is my stone. And you just get a rock and write on it. Say, this is my stone. And your whole house is filled with stones. And somebody comes in and goes, what is the deal? Are you a rock collector? No, I'm not a rock collector. These are testimonies of the faithfulness of my God. You want to read some of them? This is the story of my life. This is my Ebenezer stone. Thus far, God has helped us. Thus far. In Psalm 138 verse 8, it says, the Lord will perfect that which concerns me. He didn't bring you to this point just to dump you, just to go up. Man, I brought you halfway. You're on your own. No. Although sometimes we feel that way. Sometimes we're just like wondered, God, what happened? Where are you? That's why you got to look back on an Ebenezer stone. Thus far, the Lord has helped me. Thus far, he's with me. The Bible says, now to him who is able to keep you from stumbling and to present you faultless before the presence of glory with exceedingly joy. God is doing that. I've raised my Ebenezer stone. So I guess in order to fulfill this scripture, I got to raise the Ebenezer stone. This is faithfulness of God. Right here, this yellow chair that, you know, hundreds of kids have sat in, and we had to clean all the food off of it. And they're around the building because this speaks to the life of your church. Even if you've never sat in it, it's your Ebenezer stone. Why? Because this is your church, and thus far the Lord has helped us. Thus far. Hey, you run backwards. You know, when you start setting up Ebenezer stones, it's very hard to run backwards because you have to trip over all the stones. It's like, no, God's brought you this far. You can't go backwards. Keep going forwards. If the Lord has brought me this far, then he's going to take me all the way into the presence of his glory. The glorious work of God that he's begun in our lives, he's going to continue as we yield ourselves to him, as we remain surrendered to him. He's going to take us all the way. Even when we are faithless, the Bible says, he remains faithful. Why? Because he can't deny himself. The Ebenezer stone. Let's raise our stone and say, yes, look what God has done. Look how far God has brought me. Look at this stone every time you're discouraged. Whenever you think that whenever the enemy begins to overwhelm you, you look back at your Ebenezer stones. Because right after that Ebenezer, so the Philistines, here's the result in verse 13, the Philistines were subdued. They did not come anymore into the territory of Israel. The Ebenezer stone, look at what God has done. God's brought you this far. He's going to take you all the way. What confidence when we realize the work that God has done. Past, present, and future. Turn over to 2 Corinthians as we close. I'm going to ask you this week to look for, and even those of you listening on the radio, an area in your life where you can say with absolute confidence, look how far God has brought us. And memorialize it with a stone or a chair or something so that you'll have an Ebenezer stone in your life. It'll be between Mizpah and Chan. It'll be at a place of, in an area of defeat, perhaps. And God brings you back to that place and shows you victory. Notice 2 Corinthians chapter 1, verse 8. 2 Corinthians chapter 1, verse 8. It says, for we do not want you to be ignorant, brethren, of our trouble which came to us in Asia, that we were burdened beyond measure above strength, so we despaired even of life. Yes, we had the sentence of death in ourselves, that we should not trust in ourselves, but in God who raises the dead, who delivered us from so great a death and does deliver us, in whom we trust that he will still deliver us. Did you hear that? Listen, read that again. Notice, who delivered us, that's past, who does deliver us, that's present, and whom we trust will still deliver us, that's future. That's the work of God. He's not just the God of the past. He's not just the God of the present. He's the God of the future. He is with us all along. The Lord has helped me in the past. The Lord is helping me right now. And should he give me tomorrow or on the way home, you know what? God is going to help me in the future. The Lord will perfect that which concerns you. That means completed. God is going to complete his work in your life. And many times in my life, That's all I need, just to be reminded of the faithfulness of God. It's not in my strength. I'm a defeated man when I take things into my own hands. I'm in a weak position. But you know, if God said he's going to perfect that which concerns me, then I hold on to that promise. But Ed, I don't see it, but it's a promise. That's why faith is required. Because faith sees what the human eye, spiritually sees what the human eye can't. Faith has a substance, things hoped for, things not seen. And so if God said he's going to complete his work in me, then I believe him. It's God's help and strength that he'll see me through. And so chapter 7 really ends with confidence and encouragement, assurance, victory. And Samuel, we'll get back to it. We'll kind of pick up in our next time. We'll cover the last part of 7, tie it in with 8. Samuel's on a circuit, preaching and teaching and judging Israel as a leader. He's on a circuit between these different cities, as you see. And I believe that he comes back to Ramah. That's where he builds an altar. That's his place of worship. And I believe if you read ahead, you'll see that it could be that the circuit that he's on caused quite a bit of family problems for him. And we'll see what happens with the children of Israel in Samuel's life. But for now, we leave with the yellow chair. The yellow chair, the Ebenezer stone. There's a lot of Ebenezer stones for our church, in our personal life, and the life of our church. And there's a lot of things where you want to retreat and you can't go backwards. I mean, you can, but you can't, because like God is taking you forward. He's taking you to the place where, okay, we're here. We need to memorialize what God has done. We need to give him the victory. We need to give him the credit for the victory. And we need to have a reminder, because we're so prone to forget, especially when the enemy attacks. And we need those Ebenezer stones to say, okay, Lord, All right, I see. We're in a tough spot right now. But with you come back to the stone, you see it. You come back to the stone and you see, hey, look, God subdued the Philistines and also gave them peace all around. It wasn't the way where the enemy was.

and church leaders are forsaking God's way of counseling and turning to man's ways. 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
4: Let's look at Ephesians 5:20 because it's a difficult verse to follow. 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Hey, this is Debbie Griffith. That almost seems kind of messed up, even though I know that obedience to God's word is such a blessing. I was visiting a friend a few years ago at the Mayo Clinic psych ward, and I had a huge anxiety attack alone in the hallway, and I was hyperventilating the whole works. But when I was driving home the next day, 300 miles, I heard God say, "Thank me for the anxiety attack." And I just kind of laughed and thought, yeah, that's crazy. But I did it anyway. Thank you, God, for my anxiety attack. And as I continued to repeat and thank God for something so awful, I began to sense His great love for me. And I was so overwhelmed by this love that I started saying, "You're so nice to me," and crying. His presence was so real, I had to pull over to the side of the road. God's ways aren't always ones we understand, but His ways are perfect every day. 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
1: Well, hi, I'm Dr. Danny Huerta, and when a teen is struggling with anxiety, the stress often brings sleepless nights and being pulled apart as parents. 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
2: This is John Fuller with a friendly reminder to please let us know the call letters of this great radio station when you get in touch.
3: And when you change what you think about, you're changing what your brain is structurally for the purpose of helping you. And that's exactly the same kind of thing as I do with surgery. So this idea of self-brain surgery is you can change what your life looks like by changing how you think about things.
2: That's Dr. Lee Warren sharing about God's incredible creation of the human brain and how you have choices to literally make your brain better. I'm John Fuller, and welcome to a fascinating conversation.

0: Fascinating because we have a very special guest, Dr. Warren, who's a neurosurgeon, and that area of brain science, brain research, it is a fascinating field.
1: It is, and he's captured some of his insights in a terrific book called The Life-Changing Art of Self-Brain Surgery. Love the title, and we'll encourage you to get a copy of that today.
0: Dr. Warren, it's great to have you back. It's been some time, 2021, I think, when we had you here last time, so thank you.
2: Thank you. It's great to be back with you guys. Thank you so much.
0: You know, let's kick it off right there. Let's knock this down. So many of us in the Christian community, we struggle a bit with that bridge into science. To me, it's exciting because I think more and more right now, science is proving creation, that there is a creator. Let me give you one that I found in some of the research and have you respond. The telomeres, and these are the caps of your DNA, right? And the longer your telomeres, the more likely you'll have a longer life. You will live a longer life. And they're looking at that score saying what predicts a longer telomere in your genetic makeup is less stress in your life as a child. So if you have an absent father, and they connected those dots saying, if your dad is loving in the home, present with you, your telomeres are going to be longer and you should have a longer life. This is like right out of scripture. What do you say about that kind of observation that we're learning now?
2: Well, I think that the thing I've tried to sum up and I've been looking at for many years is that every time scripture writes a prescription for human flourishing, science eventually comes along and says, guess what we figured out? And it always lines up. That's exactly what we see with DNA. You know, stress when you're younger shortens your lifespan.
0: Yeah, it's so fascinating to me. You know, even in your research in the book, you mentioned this idea of genetics having a role and brain science having a role in generational difficulty. And you think again of scripture where it says the sins of the father will rest upon, you know, the third and fourth generation, something like that. When you read that scripture as a neurosurgeon, knowing the research that you have, how do you translate that?
2: Well, we always kind of talk about that like it's a threat, like, right, God's going to do something bad to your kids if you don't live a certain way. But what we've sort of figured out through the science of epigenetics is it's really just a warning. Like, the things that you do in your life, the things you think about, the way you live your life affects the genetic makeup of your kids when they start. And that's the bad news, so to speak, that your kids can be born with some burdens that they didn't need to have. But the good news is we know now that you can reverse all those things. If you figure out how to manage things well in your life, all those genetic starting points can be switched off and you can develop a more healthier and longer life if you get it right in your generation. And that can be passed on to your kids.
0: Mm-hmm. And we're going to talk about how you can begin to do that. And I know some people are going, oh, wait a minute, this lack of leaning on God. You're not saying that at all. This
2: not
0: is
2: all.
0: To lean on God, the designer, that's to right. Better understand his blueprint for how life lives. You know, when we become Christians, and there's people listening and watching who are not believers. We know that through our research, and we're grateful that you're listening, and we, with all our heart, want you to come into a relationship with Christ.
2: Yeah.
0: But in that context, as a scientist, as a neurosurgeon, when we read those scriptures, it really is kind of a blueprint for how God intends for us to live a good life in him, right?
2: That's right.
0: Describe that.
2: So Jesus said in John 10:10, he gave us this dichotomy. The thief comes to steal and kill and destroy. I came that you might have life and have it abundantly. And so that's this idea that we're supposed to have a life of fulfillment while we're here. Not our circumstances, but the way we feel, the way we manage things. And so what we're learning through science is if you think about the right things in the right way, your brain makes structural changes to improve your physiology and your life gets better, regardless of your external circumstances. So scripture and science, again, lining up. So the idea that if you come to a relationship with your creator, you start to see his plan and his design for your life, that turns out to be what science is showing us all along.
0: You know, when we get into it now, when you look at brain science, for so long we've been told these things are fixed. In other words, if you have behavioral issues, these are things that are immutable and can't be fixed. But again, brain science is saying, not so fast. In that context, what has modern brain science revealed and completely challenged in that area?
2: Yeah, it's been amazing since the 1950s when they gave us the structure of DNA, the whole prevailing doctrine of science in general, and that leads to psychology and therapy and general the opinion of everybody in society, is that the brain that we have creates the life that we have. The genetics

0: your upbringing, things that can affect your brain, all determine what kind of capabilities and possibility you have for your life. So everybody thinks that if you get the wrong brain, you get the wrong life. And then 21st century neuroscience comes along with functional imaging and shows us that your brain is structurally changing itself every second of every day of your entire life. It's never been the same brain 2 days in a row. And the primary driver of those structural changes turns out to be the things that you most frequently think about and the perspective from which you think about them. And that's why all of a sudden you start reading scripture like Romans 12 about renewing your mind, and you start seeing that the Bible had it right all along. Again, that what you think about turns your brain into what it is. It's never been that your brain determines who you are. It's what you think about determines what your brain becomes.
1: You know, those that would preach like this message of positive talk, I mean, someone like Tony Robbins, I don't know him, he's probably a great guy. But in other words, you can just positively talk yourself into a greater place, a greater wealth, greater social skills, whatever it might be, more friends, etc. I would think those people are tapping into a bit of this, but describe the difference, what you're talking about spiritually and physiologically, the right difference.
0: So I want to make a very clear distinction between this whole doctrine of sort of manifesting a better life and all of that and what we're talking about from scripture and science properly applied, is that there is some truth to the fact that the way you think about things affects the things that happen to you. And there's all kinds of science around how our brains affect other people, even non-verbally. So there are mirror neurons and electromagnetic field that we put off and all of that. And you can increase your chances of having better circumstances by changing how you think, because it makes your brain and your body and your emotions line up with other people's in a different way. So there's some truth to that. The real truth underlying all that, though, is that the way God made our brains is we have a system called the reticular activating system that actually filters what we see and perceive in the environment around us.
1: And so say that again, what it is?
0: The reticular activating system, the system of neurons in your brainstem, that when you tell your brain that you are going to look out for something, like I'm going to have a lousy day, for example, your brain begins to filter to show you things in the environment to reinforce what you've told it to be looking out for. This is why scripture is always telling us to rejoice in all of our circumstances, to keep a positive attitude, to look for things to be thankful for. Because if you're looking for things to not be thankful for, you're going to find a lot of them, because your brain will literally try to show you the environment that you're looking for. And so it's not magic. It's the way God made our minds to help us see the world that he's put out there. There's always possibility around us, and there's always trouble. He says, look for the positive, because that's going to help you make your brain function as best it can.
1: Yeah. I know you're a neurosurgeon, a psychologist or psychiatrist. What they're dealing with high levels of anxiety and depression in the culture right now, how does a person that wakes up already predisposed to kind of thinking fearfully of everything around them, right, structurally, how do they begin to rethink that when that's your pattern?
0: So the first thing is to realize that the research shows that a large percentage of the automatic things that we think and feel, so these thoughts that pop into our heads or these moods that kind of come upon us, a large percentage of those are not based on anything that's real. They're just based on your brain trying to make sense out of the environment or out of your past experience. And so if you're used to feeling a certain way all the time, your brain will sort of wake you up feeling that way. But as soon as you learn that you can start to ponder things from a different perspective, and your brain will begin to reinforce what you're telling it to focus on, your mood will follow that. The psychology is very clear now. The people who learn to think more positively, again, not false positivity, but to think more realistically, that I have some control and some agency in what I feel and what my life turns out to be if I choose to renew my mind, like the Bible says. So I would say, if you're struggling with mood or affect, like, understand that you're not the victim of that. You don't have to respond to what your brain and your emotions are telling you. You can literally use your mind to control your brain from the top down and decide rather how you want to feel and begin to make that more real.
1: Now, in that context, that sounds a bit like rerouting your neuro pathways, which is something science is working with people that struggle with anxiety or depression. Yeah. Describe what that means, rerouting neuro pathway. That's what you're saying, but yeah, for the layman, what is that really doing?
0: Really important to understand. It sounds like sort of a self-help kind of gimmicky way of thinking about things. It sounds like a metaphor. It's actually real. It's that your brain works by connecting neurons to other neurons and then groups of neurons to other groups of neurons. That those are called synapses, these little connections. They're physical wires, like these wires on these microphones, that connect different parts of your brain. And the science shows now that when you think about one thing and not another thing, you literally degrade the old pathway that was there and lay down the pipes, the wiring, for a new connection between neurons that wasn't there before. So you literally are structurally rewiring your brain in a real physical way that can be measured. So changing how you think, that's what Philippians 4 is all about, by the way. Like, if you want to be less anxious, be grateful, think about different things, and you'll be guarded by peace. That literally makes structural changes in your brain. And we know now, within seconds to minutes of changing the things you ponder, you're making new pathways through your brain. So it's not metaphor, it's mechanism of how we can create this life that Jesus said he came here to give us.
1: You know, I need to ask this question because someone who struggles with anxiety or any, you know, difficulty in their emotional structure, it can sound so easy, but it hasn't worked for me. It doesn't. I mean, I wake up every day fearful, and I live in that place. So I just want to, how would you speak to a patient, in other words, that struggles with that? And you know, there is help. There are ways, there's clinics that people can certainly go to.
0: That's right.
1: That help them in this regard. But I'm mindful of that person that is suffering and feels like this is too thin.
0: Well, let me just first of all say, I'm here primarily today not as an expert, not as a neurosurgeon, not as a somebody pontificating about this, but as a bereaved father who lost a son, as a PTSD victim from the Iraq War. I've been in this place, and the reason I'm doing this research and writing this book is because I resonate with that person that's feeling that. And so it's not a character flaw to feel bad or to have emotions that are pushing you around. But the thing you need to understand is the reason you feel that so strongly every day is because your brain has automated that as a pathway. And the good news is, as soon as you start to pursue a different pathway, your brain will begin to automate that and to try to make that new neural environment and neurochemical environment real and more powerful for you. So this can be managed and can be overcome no matter where you start. If you need professional help, those folks know how to help you get to that new place. God's given you the mechanism. It's already inside you. And I think the prevailing thing we need to know is we're designed for this kind of healing. Mm. We're not designed to stay broken.
1: Dr. Warren, with Mitch, I mean, they will say, they being psychologists, etc., that the most difficult experience in life is a parent losing their son or daughter. You mentioned Mitch. What happened? What were the circumstances around that?
0: We don't really know. Jim, he and his best friend were stabbed to death in the same house on the same night. They never solved the crime. They came up with theories, but never gave us any more information than that. And so not only did we lose a child, but we didn't know what happened, and we never were able to
1: How
0: know.
1: Old was he?
0: He was 19.
1: Oh, my goodness.
0: And so you're right. That was remains the most difficult season that we've ever been through. And then wrapped in all that mystery, it made it harder to process.
1: You know, given you've experienced something that heart-wrenching, I mean, how did you and your wife just begin to climb out of that place?
0: So it actually turns out that it was kind of brain science and faith working together that helped us navigate that. We were at the time working in an Auburn University campus, and the building we worked in was doing this brain imaging, 21st century brain imaging, and we had a chance to watch some of that research one day. And we went down to the scanner, and they had a woman in the scanner watching. We were watching her brain be scanned, and functional imaging allows you to see what the brain is doing, not just what it looks like. And they spoke into the woman's ear, and they said, "Mrs. Johnson, think about the worst thing you've ever felt in your whole life." And we thought, well, we know what that is for us. And we watched the screen change as she thought about the worst moment of her life. We watched the neurotransmitters in her brain change, and the fear center of her brain light up. And then shortly after that, we saw her physiology change as her blood pressure went up and her heart rate spiked and all of that. So we watched her thinking turn into brain activity that turned into body activity. And then they said, okay, stop thinking about that, and now think about the best day of your life. And shortly after she changed what she thought about, her frontal lobes came online, her amygdala fear center calmed down, and her blood pressure came down, her heart rate came down. We saw it in real time, thinking, changing brain, changing body. And Lisa, my wife, said that reminded her of Philippians 4, where it says, if you want to be less anxious, be grateful. Like, think about something better, all those different thought transplants you could do. And just as clear as I'm talking to you now, I heard this message from the Lord, like, that when I do brain surgery, I'm intentionally making a structural change in somebody's brain to try to help them. And when you change what you think about, you're changing what your brain is structurally for the purpose of helping you. And that's exactly the same kind of thing as I do with surgery. So this idea of self-brain surgery is you can change what your life looks like by changing how you think about things. And I realized in that moment, I can't change having lost my son. So if I want to feel better, I've got to change how I think about losing my son. Mm. So can I make it legacy? Can I think of some way to make his loss a gain for us, for not for us personally, but to help other people through it? Can I turn it into some purpose? And so then my life became about, like, how do I use this to help somebody find the footing that I was trying so desperately to find? How can I find scripture that reinforces this idea that my brain can change if I change my thinking? And that's really when it began to heal for me, Jim.
1: I mean, Dr. Warren, that's a beautiful example of how to heal.
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1: Dr. Warren, you describe a fascinating experiment with mice and cherry blossoms.
0: Yeah.
1: My son, who's doing his master's in biochemistry, knew about this research and was really interested in it as well. But describe its outcomes and what caught your attention.
0: Right. This is this theme of epigenetics, that the research of epigenetics came out of this type of work. They looked at mice and they exposed them to a powerful smell. They used cherry blossoms. Apparently, mice like cherry blossoms. And when they could see that the mice, their male mice, were reacting to the smell, they would shock them. So they basically taught these mice to be afraid of the smell of cherry blossoms. And then they studied their DNA, and what they found is that they made powerful switches in the expression of their fear molecules, their stress hormones, in the sperm cells of these male mice in response to that threat, and that could be inherited. So basically down to four generations, they figured out that shocking the great-grandparent would produce babies born down to four generations with abnormal stress responses, elevated cortisol levels. So these mice were born afraid of the smell of cherry blossoms, even though they had never experienced adversity in response to that threat. And so that says, again, things that happen in your life can affect your generations. That's been replicated in humans, by the way, in Holocaust survivors. They found that down to four generations, the children or great-grandchildren of Holocaust survivors can be born with abnormally high cortisol and abnormal stress responses. And so that tells us that things that happened before we were ever born affect how we feel inside. The good news is, in mice and in humans, that's been shown that you can reverse those changes in one generation. So if you are born, for example, stressed by things you didn't experience, and you do the work to learn how to manage that in your lifetime, your children will be born with a more normal stress response than you were. So that means you can fix it. That's why God says down to 1,000 generations, we'll get it right. We'll make it better. So there's great hope in learning how to get this right in your lifetime.
1: Yeah.
2: I'm really intrigued, Dr. Warren, by doing the work. And I'm thinking of those of us in the adoptive community or foster care space, children who have gone through deep trauma and difficulties that they can't control. These things happen to them. What does doing the work mean for us as parents or caregivers or family members when we have somebody in our life who's been really traumatized?
0: I think the first thing is to really buy into the truth that your system was designed by your loving Creator to give you an opportunity for your life to feel better than it has felt in the past. So things that weren't your fault, things that you went through, things that you experienced, things you inherited, don't have to be the future for you. And so we've learned from the trauma research, for example, that it's never really been about the trauma that we went through that creates the life that we have. It's the responses that we've adopted to those traumas. And as soon as you learn that, it becomes good news. Like, if it was true that the loss of my son would create the future of despair for me, if it was the loss of Mitch, then I wouldn't have much agency or hope that I could change that, because he's gone, right? If you went through something as a child, that thing really happened. And if it was that thing that created your future, then you wouldn't have a lot of hope. But it turns out, when you understand that you adopted a set of responses that were maladaptive or were not helpful to you, that you believed some things to be true about yourself, that you accepted some labels, that you believed some lies maybe from your enemy even, that the future had to look like the past. If you believe that, that's actually what's been creating the reality that you have. And as soon as you learn that, your brain will structurally change when you decide to change how you look at the things you've been through, when you decide to change your perspective and look at them in a different way, then you can start creating a brain that will support who you want to be in the future and not who you have been in the past. Mm-hmm. That's where the hope lies.
1: There, you know, and so many scriptures are jumping into my head that reinforce this very attitude, whether it's fear not, you know, back to that point in the discussion a little while ago.
0: Yeah.
1: The Lord is saying, don't fear. Don't set up your narrow pathways to be fearful.
0: That's right.
1: And read my word so that it gives you hope. And man, is it that basic? That's amazing.
0: It really is that basic. We're designed to heal and get better.
1: Yeah, that is something. Let me, as we're drawing to a close here, let me ask this question on the parenting side. We will joke from time to time. Again, these are things that us parents say to our kids. Hey, we probably messed you up, so we're going to set aside some money for you to get counseling at the right time. I mean, we say that in jest, but it sounds like this may be very true. You know, in other words, we've participated as parents to either help or not help our children overcome these things. Let me give you a specific example, like controlling parents, the helicopter parent. It's tough to build resiliency into your children if you're saving them from every moment, right?
0: That's right.
1: Speak to the importance as a parent of understanding brain science so you can appropriately, spiritually, in tune with God's design, raise up your children in the way they should go.
0: That's right. Yeah, I wrote a whole chapter in the book about pediatric self-brain surgery because it's so important to understand that you're stewarding these little minds who are creating brains that are going to hopefully support them in a good way for the rest of their life. And it's incredibly important to understand, just like you said, the best example is resilience. We all have this idea that if we protect our kids from all kinds of hardship that they'll have a better life, but the research doesn't back that up at all. We're seeing now kids that can't launch, they're taking their parents to job interviews with them, they're not getting driver's licenses when they turn 16 because they don't know that they can survive adversity because we never let them survive adversity when they were little. The Bible says in Romans chapter 5, suffering produces endurance and endurance produces character and character produces hope. Like, we're supposed to get to hope through the process of surviving some adversity. And now we know from brain science in the 21st century that the part of your brain that creates resilience and willpower and the ability to shift through hard things gets stronger only when you go through hard things. And so that means you need to let your kids experience some hardship when they're little and they can survive it. Like, it's not the end of the world if they have to sit by a kid that they don't like, or if they fall off the playground equipment and hurt themselves a little bit. It's the end of the world if they grow up to become adults who don't know that they're wired to get stronger when they go through something hard. So the Bible's been saying it all along. Parents have a responsibility to let our kids grow up in a safe way, understand that God has a plan for them, even though it's going to be some hardship, that they're going to get stronger. They're designed to get stronger by going through that hardship, not by avoiding it.
1: Yeah. Dr. Warren, this has been so fascinating. I love this stuff, partly because my son is always talking with me and Gene about what he's learning. So that's opened my mind up to some of the things that you're expressing. And, you know, it's just far better for us as Christians to understand these things, not to be fearful of them. But my goodness, if we could talk to the Creator and understand His architectural drawings,
0: yeah,
1: why wouldn't we want to do that? And then when it gets to these great scriptures, I am of the opinion that nothing is lost in Scripture, that the words that God has given us are very purposeful. Yeah. And I think and I hope people today can hear that when the Lord says, fear not, and to trust Him.
0: That's right.
1: That it has this connection into neuroscience. Oh my goodness, but who better than the Creator to give us those words to think about so that we can live a life that is more abundant in Christ.
0: That's right.
1: Finishing the John 10:10 scripture that you gave us. So thank you for being with us. This is so good.
0: Thank you, Jim. Thank you, John.
1: And I want to say to listeners, why not? You need to get a copy of this book. And The Life-Changing Art of Self-Brain Surgery, written by Dr. Warren, a Christian neurosurgeon. I think you'll find amazing answers in here about things that you've probably thought about, but haven't thought about in this way.
2: 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I'm John Fuller, inviting you back as we once again help you and your family thrive in Christ.

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1: 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But we never see that. And my daughter said, "Mommy, there's a girl in a wheelchair."
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7: With SRN News, I'm Bob Agnew in Washington. U.S. Representative Byron Donalds won the Republican nomination for Florida governor. Former Representative David Jolly picked up the Democratic nod in Tuesday's primaries. That sets the stage for a fall campaign to replace the state's popular but term-limited Republican Governor Ron DeSantis. President Trump has paused his threatened tariffs on Canada. He writes on Truth Social he made that decision last night just before midnight based on what he called, quote, the fact that Canada and the USA, subject to the finalization of documents, have a deal. Those 50% import duties would have been applied to Canadian products, ranging all the way from tongue depressors to hockey sticks. Florida carried out its 13th execution of the year on Tuesday. 61-year-old William Sylvia was put to death by lethal injection for the 2006 murder of his estranged wife. More on these stories at srnnews.com.
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9: Your Denver area forecast this afternoon. Temperatures will be in the upper 80s. Fair skies, but a few more clouds may return along the foothills, bringing us a slight chance for thunder. Should get the all clear, though, this evening for the Dodgers and Rockies at 640. Clearing skies. Lows tonight will be in the lower 60s. Back in the lower to mid 90s in the metro for Thursday and potentially middle and upper 90s Friday. Mainly sunny skies over the plains to end the work week with lows in the lower to middle 60s. Weekend temps staying in the mid-90s. I'm meteorologist Don Watson.
10: Current temperature?
11: 79 degrees.
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Today's message comes from our series, Revolution, a verse-by-verse study of the book of

0: share with them your experience and wisdom and help them grow. I love that Aquila and Priscilla did that with Apollos. And secondly, I love that Apollos was so teachable. I mean, isn't this where we get messed up sometimes, where we're not willing to receive instruction or correction? It seems that Apollos was a big personality, but yet he was willing to be teachable. I think that's interesting. He was willing to receive what Aquila and Priscilla had to share with him. So I would ask you this question. Ask yourself, are you a teachable person? And the third thing I want to say here that I love about this story, I love that Apollos was zealous. You see, Apollos' problem was he lacked knowledge. But what he did know, he taught accurately and he taught passionately. You see, I think it's a tragedy that there are a lot of people who have knowledge, but what they lack is zeal. They have all the knowledge, but they lack the zeal to do anything with that knowledge. And I would encourage you to be like Apollos. What you do know it well and live it out. Now let's continue on from verse 1 of chapter 19. And it happened that while Apollos was at Corinth, Paul passed through the inland country and came to Ephesus. And there he found some disciples. And he said to them, "Did you receive the Holy Spirit when you believed?" And they said, "No, we didn't. We've never even heard that there was a Holy Spirit." And he says, "Into what then were you baptized?" And they said, "Into John's baptism." And Paul said, "John baptized with the baptism of repentance, telling the people to believe in the one who was to come after him, that is Jesus." And on hearing this, they were baptized in the name of the Lord Jesus. And when Paul laid his hands on them, the Holy Spirit came on them, and they were speaking in tongues and prophesying. There were about 12 men in all. So Paul finally arrives in Ephesus, and when he gets there, he meets this group of 12 disciples, and he starts talking to them. You can imagine, they say, yeah, Jesus, we know about Jesus, we believe in Jesus, we love Jesus. And then they're talking, and something must have triggered something in Paul as he talked to them that caused him to ask them a question. Okay, well, I see that you know about Jesus, but here's the thing. Did you receive the Holy Spirit when you believed? And they said, "We've never even heard of the Holy Spirit. What are you talking about?" See, like Apollos, they were only familiar with the ministry of John the Baptist. It's quite possible that these 12 had actually become believers in Jesus through the ministry of Apollos. We see probably that's why the stories are so close together. They had heard of Jesus. They knew he was the Messiah, but that was it. And so they were believers in Jesus in the sense that they knew he was the Messiah, but they didn't know about the cross. They didn't know about the resurrection. They didn't know about Pentecost and the giving of the Holy Spirit. And so Paul filled them in, and they believed, and they were baptized, and they were filled with the Holy Spirit. And we read in verse 8, "Then he, Paul, entered the synagogue, and for 3 months he spoke boldly, reasoning and persuading them about the kingdom of God. But when some became stubborn and continued in unbelief, speaking evil of the way before the congregation, he withdrew from them and took the disciples with him, reasoning daily in the hall of Tyrannus. This continued for 2 years, so that all the residents of Asia heard the word of the Lord, both Jews and Greeks." This is something we saw in the last chapter, that Paul, he follows this pattern, this method. When he comes into a new town, he goes and he speaks in the synagogue, and he does that, and he reasons, and he tells them about Jesus until it gets to the point where people start blaspheming the name of Jesus. And at that point, Paul says, "All right, I'm going to go somewhere else now." And so Paul goes, and it says that he takes the believers with him, and he went to the hall of Tyrannus. Some of your translations will say the school of Tyrannus, because that's what this was. It was a lecture hall. It was a school. Probably Paul borrowed this room. It was maybe given to him. Maybe he rented it. Maybe he paid rent there. But it was there in Ephesus. It was a school room. It was a classroom setting. And every day he would meet there with believers and unbelievers and whoever would show up, and he would teach about Jesus from the scriptures for anyone who wanted to come, believer or unbeliever. Every day, Paul did this for 2 years until all the province of Asia, which is the surrounding region, that's the province where Ephesus is located, until the whole region of Asia had heard the word of the Lord. There's one ancient writing, extra-biblical writing, which says that Paul taught in this classroom setting every day from 11 a.m. to 4 p.m. And that was usually, by the way, that was, they had a siesta time in their culture there. And so this is when everybody would be taking a break from work. And Paul would hold meetings, when you're having your break time from work, Paul would hold meetings in this hall, this school building, and he would teach those who gathered there about Jesus. It would seem that his teaching there, it was part evangelistic, part informative for believers, instructive for believers. Because it says that not only did the whole city of Ephesus, but the whole province of Asia, they heard the word of the Lord as a result of Paul's teaching there every day for 2 years in the hall of Tyrannus. And we know that many churches were started in the cities of the province of Asia by people other than Paul, because later on we read about churches existing in other cities in this province, which we never read about Paul himself visiting. Cities like Smyrna, Laodicea, Colossae, you know, cities of the region of Ephesus, which Paul never went to personally. It would seem that what happened is that during his time there in Ephesus, Paul dedicated a lot of his time to raising up other people, equipping other people to do the work of the ministry. And then he began sending them out into the surrounding region to preach the gospel, to start churches. He taught daily in the hall of Tyrannus. His message would speak both to people who were already believers and people who didn't yet know the gospel. He wanted to help people make their next step in their walk with God. People who weren't believers, he wanted to help them become believers. People who were believers, he wanted to help them become disciples. People who were disciples, he wanted to help them onto greater discipleship, equipping them to live lives as disciples of Jesus, equipping them to serve Jesus in places like that. Paul's time here in Ephesus, in the Hall of Tyrannus, by the way, it's one of the things that I've always thought about. It's always inspired me to say, you know, we need more teaching. Look at what happens when there's good, regular teaching in people's lives. People become equipped. People are sent out. The word of God spreads. Lives are changed. It's one of the things that inspired me here at Whitefields to say, let's start something which we call the School of Ministry and Discipleship. That's a series of classes that we teach, some on Sunday mornings, some in classroom settings in different places around town. And I would encourage you, we're going to be starting those classes up soon. Keep an eye out for that and sign up for those classes. It's a great way to grow as a disciple of Jesus. So there are three things I said that we see in this section. Now here's where we're going to look at them. First of all, we see why doctrine matters. Secondly, we see what it means to be a disciple. And thirdly, we see how to make disciples. So let's talk about why doctrine matters. Here's what we've seen in this section. We've got Aquila and Priscilla, and they come alongside Apollos to explain to him the way of God more accurately. That means that doctrine mattered to them. Paul, he instructs these 12 disciples in Ephesus more fully concerning the doctrines of the faith. Paul then spends 2 years teaching daily in the school of Tyrannus Christian doctrine for 5 hours a day. Many of Paul's letters to the churches, they're concerned first with teaching doctrine and refuting bad doctrine and then talking about how that works out practically in your life. See, Paul would later write to Titus, a young pastor, and he would tell him, teach what is in accord with sound doctrine. He would write to Timothy, another pastor, later on and say, keep a close watch on yourself and on your doctrine. Clearly, good doctrine is important. It was important to the Apostle Paul. It should be important to us. And the role of the church is not just to inspire people and give motivational talks. The role of the church is to instruct people and to teach and guard sound doctrine. See, Christian doctrine is a body of content which we believe is the true story of the world. It's the true story of you. It's the true story of the universe. It's the true story of God and all things seen and unseen. Christian doctrine is what we believe is the true story of all these things. And that's immensely important when it comes to knowing or understanding just about anything, but especially God and especially ourselves. For example, if you want to know who I am, you can't just believe anything you want about me. I mean, you can, but if you really want to know me, it won't be helpful. I mean, imagine that there was someone among you today, and you come up to me and you say, Nick, you know, I like you. And, you know, whenever I think about you, I like to think of you as an Italian plumber who lives in Boulder. Well, I would say three things. First of all, I'd say, well, those are all really good things, right? Like, you know, Italians are great people. Plumbing is a wonderful, very useful profession. And Boulder is a great city. Secondly, I would say this. It's a free country and there's free speech and you're free to believe whatever you want. You know, you're free to believe about me, whatever you want to believe. No one's going to arrest you. You're not going to get fined for it. But the third thing I would say is, those things are all true, but But what you believe about me is just simply not true. I'm just not that. I'm not an Italian plumber who lives in Boulder. See, if you want to know me, if you want to get to know anybody, you need to know the truth about them. And so the question is, do you want to know God? See, that's the issue, isn't it? Then you can't just believe whatever you want about him. You can't just formulate your own image of him out of your imagination. You see, do you want to know yourself? Modern secular thinking would say that you're nothing more than a physical body, no soul, and that your personality, who you are, is just the product of evolutionary biology and culture. But the Bible would say, no, it's much more complex than that. You're a body and a soul.
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0: You're not just the product of what happened to you. You were created by God. You were created in the image of God. You see, these viewpoints are different, and they can't both be right. And so if you want to know who you are and you want to know God, then knowing the truth is incredibly important. Christian doctrine is the Bible's account of who you are, the Bible's account of who God is, the Bible's account of how God works and what God does. And an important thing about doctrine is this. We don't just study doctrine for the sake of studying doctrine. You see, we don't just study these things so that we can know them and that's it. It's not the end in itself. We don't study doctrine just so that we can feel good about ourselves, that now we know the truth and now we're righter than other people who aren't as right as us. You know, now we know the truth, and isn't it great that I know this stuff? No, see, good doctrine isn't an end in itself. Good doctrine is a means to an end, means to many ends. It's the true story, not just of who you are and who God is. It's the true story of what happened historically so that you can be redeemed and healed and cleansed and made right with God and have eternal life. It's a means to that end. Furthermore, good doctrine is food. It's food for your heart. It's food for your soul. It's food for your character. In Paul's letter to the Colossians, he says this. He says, let the word of Christ dwell in you richly. You know what that means? He's saying this. He's saying, don't just know the truth. Don't just memorize the truth. Don't just learn the doctrines, but let those truths, those doctrines, let them dwell within you richly. In other words, if you're lacking courage, if you're lacking anything in your life that's a sign of unhealth, right? If you're lacking courage, if you're lacking joy, if you're lacking love, you can't just muster it up in yourself. You can't just close your eyes and squeeze hard and make it happen. I'm going to make myself happy and just make it happen. It won't work. But see, if you're a Christian, you have this incredible resource. If you lack any of those things, courage, love, joy, etc., it's not because, I'll put it this way. If you're lacking any of those things, it's because you're not letting the truth, you're not knowing the truth in the moment. You're not letting the truth, the true story, dwell within you richly. You see, if you're a Christian and you're lacking joy, it's because you're not thinking about the truth. If you were, you'd have every resource, every reason to have joy in the midst of every circumstance. Or maybe you do know the truth, but you're forgetting it in the moment. You're forgetting to consider it in that moment. But because, you see, you know the true story of the world, because you've got the foundation of good and true doctrine, you've got the resources for everything you need, which you can draw upon. Like food for your heart, like food for your soul, food for your character. That's what good doctrine is. That's why good doctrine matters. Doctrine matters because what you believe directly affects what you do. You see, from your attitudes towards work and money to how you deal with conflict with other people to how you treat your spouse and raise your kids. See, this is why Paul's letters always begin. The first half is always doctrine. Here's what's true. Here's who God is. Here's what Jesus did. And then the second half of the letter is, because those things are true, here's how it transforms the way we think. Here's how it transforms the way that we live. There's a great medieval thinker. His name was Bonaventure. And he was once asked the question, why don't people love God more? Why don't people love God more? His answer, because they don't know God better. You see, if you were to know God more, you would love God more. It causes you to love him more. That knowledge, when it touches your heart, that doctrine, when it reaches your heart, it causes you to love God more, to trust God more. You see, good doctrine is fuel for worship. A true vision of God's greatness, God's majesty, God's love, God's faithfulness, when you get a vision of that, it's fuel in the tank that drives you to worship him. So doctrine matters. Doctrine is the true story. It's food for your soul. It's fuel for worship. Next, what does it mean to be a disciple? So doctrine matters, but what does it mean to be a disciple? So to be a disciple means to be a follower of Jesus. To be a disciple, though, is more than just to be someone who believes Christian doctrine. You see, just believing the doctrines of Christianity, that doesn't make you a disciple. Discipleship is what Jesus called people to, though. And there are three important characteristics of what it means to be a disciple. First of all, to be a disciple is to have a new priority. In the Gospels, we read about several people who came to Jesus during his life and they told him, Jesus, we want to be your disciples. We will follow you anywhere you go. And then Jesus proceeded to challenge them about their priorities. One man, he comes to Jesus, we read, and he says, Jesus, I will follow you wherever you go. But first, I'd like to go home and bury my father. Now, when you read that story, a lot of people, you know, upon your first reading, you say, oh, this poor guy, you know, his dad just died. He's probably, you know, he's probably in the funeral home right now. You know, the funeral's going to happen soon. He wants to attend his dad's funeral. Of course he should be allowed to go visit his dad's funeral. But see, Bible scholars, all of them, linguists who read this, they say, no, see, that's not what's being said here. It's not that he's going to miss the funeral unless he goes and then he'll be right back. No, it's this, right? The implication is that this guy is saying, Jesus, I'll follow you someday. You know, when I don't have these other things in my life going on. When my dad isn't around anymore, then I'll be ready to follow you. His dad, probably at home, he's probably lifting weights and playing flag football. I mean, the guy's probably just fine, you know? But most sons in this day would work in the family business. And probably what he's saying is, you know, Jesus, when I'm no longer bound by the responsibilities that I'm currently bound by, well, then I'll come and follow you. Then I'll make following you my top priority. Jesus says, your priorities are wrong. To be my disciple, you've got to have a new set of priorities. Me and my mission has to come first for you. Another man said, Jesus, I'll follow you anywhere. And Jesus said, well, okay, but know this. Foxes have dens and birds have nests, but I have no place to lay my head. In other words, here's what he's saying. If your priority is comfort, then you need a new set of priorities if you want to be my disciple. A rich young man comes to him and Jesus asks him whether wealth and power are his priorities or if it's really following him. See, what Jesus is telling all these people is that to be his disciple means that he must come first in their lives. He must be for you both Savior and Lord. You can't separate the two. If you want him to be your Savior, he's got to be your Lord. For example, right? My name is Nick Cady. I'm Nick. I'm Cady. If I were to show up at your house and you said, come on in, Nick, but stay out, Cady. Well, that would be a problem because I can't separate those two parts of who I am. It's not like the top half of me is Nick and the bottom half of me is Cady and you can just separate the two. So the thing is this. If you won't have Cady, then you can't have Nick. And with Jesus came, you know, if you say, Jesus, come into my life, forgive my sins, answer my prayers, do this and that for me, but don't be the absolute master of my life. You can't do that. You see, you can't say, I want Jesus my Savior, but I don't want Jesus my Lord. If you say that, you can't have him at all because he is all Savior and he's all Lord. He's Savior because he is the Lord and he's Lord because he is the Savior. So to be a disciple is to have a new priority and to put him first. Second, to be a disciple is a matter of identity. It's to identify with him, to derive your identity from who you are in relation to him. Thirdly, to be a disciple is a journey. To be a disciple, as we've said, is to actively follow Jesus. And what that implies is a journey. following, going somewhere. And in every journey, you leave where you're at to go somewhere else that you've never been before. See, that's what Jesus is saying. Follow me on this journey. I'm going to take you from where you're at right now, and I'm going to take you somewhere else, somewhere where you're not at right now, somewhere where maybe you've never been before. And in every journey, there's a decisive point where you take the first step and you leave. You take that first step, you depart, you set off on that journey. And so let me ask you this question. Have you taken that first step? Have you set off on this journey of not just believing in Jesus, not just believing Christian doctrine, but following Jesus and letting him lead you from where you're at right now to where he wants to take you? To go on this journey means that he must lead you and you must let him determine the course. And after you've begun the journey, the fact remains that it is a journey, that it's an ongoing process, something that you don't just come to the end of quickly or even until this life is over. And the last thing, how to make disciples. You know, Jesus, he didn't say, if you follow me, then I will go to the cross for you. No, Jesus says, I went to the cross for you, therefore follow me. You see, you become a disciple because you understand what he has done to save you, and that moves you to want to follow him. There are two things in this section that we see are necessary for growing as disciples. First of all, good doctrine. We've talked about that. We see that in Paul's work and in his life. That was how he made disciples. But the second one that we see is a believing community. Albert Einstein once said this. He said, setting an example is not the main way of influencing other people. It is the only way. See, sometimes something we see modeled here both by Paul and by Aquila and Priscilla, these people who became disciples and who grew as disciples, what we see is a believing community, being with other people, seeing their faith lived out, sharing those things. This is something that Jesus modeled himself. He took 12 men and he allowed those men into his life. They saw everything he did. They ate together. They traveled together and they learned what it means to follow God and to pray and all these things. They learned it by being there around him. I think we live in a culture here in Colorado, in the United States. We live in a culture that is obsessed with privacy. Do you realize that? Do you feel that? We live in a culture that is absolutely obsessed with privacy. And so this is a hard one for many people because of this fact that we're so obsessed with privacy. But it is an absolute necessity if you are going to grow. If you're going to help other people grow as disciples of Jesus, you kind of got to get over that and you've got to put yourself in people's lives, welcome people into your life. So I would challenge you to step out of your comfort zone in this area. Get involved in community, rich Christian community with other believers. You can do it by joining. We have community groups here at this church. You can do it by just getting together on your own with other believers. But let me tell you this, you need it more than you realize. I need it more than I realize. So in closing, let me just say this. Let me ask you this. What is the next step that you need to take in your relationship with God? See, we see this being Paul's passion in life, helping people make the next step in their walk with God. So let me ask you, what is it for you? Have you put your faith in the gospel? Have you set out on that journey? If not, do so today. What are you waiting for? Jesus died so that you can have life. Receive that gift of new life today. Others of you, is it time, I would ask you, is it time to make that next step from belief to discipleship? Maybe there's a particular area of your life that God has been speaking to you about. It's time to say yes. Whatever it is for you, I want to encourage you today, take that next step in your relationship.

0: is that we need to take in our walk with you. Lord, would you help us today to make that next step? Lord, thank you that you took every step to Calvary for us. You bore our sins in your body on the cross. We are forever thankful for that. Lord, thank you for this. And we bless you and praise you in Jesus' name. Amen.
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6: With SRN News, I'm Bob Agnew in Washington. History could be in the making in the midterm elections this year. Across 250 years of this country's history, only 3 elected governors have been black. All Democrats and all men, according to current Maryland Governor Wes Moore, also among those up for re-election, but Moore could soon have some company.
7: Florida Republicans have settled on Congressman Byron Donalds as their candidate for governor, and that now makes 8 black major party nominees for governors this year. Maryland's Wes Moore is seeking re-election in November. The Democrat is just the 3rd elected black governor in U.S. history. All have been Democrats and men. The November slate includes Democrats and Republicans, men and women. The nominees are promoting their experience and their ideas for all constituents. But many say the possibility of expanding representation matters given the nation's history. Bernie Bennett reporting.
6: On Wall Street right now, the Dow is up 147 points, the NASDAQ down 33. This is SRN News.
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9: Your Denver area forecast this afternoon. Temperatures will be in the upper 80s. Fair skies, but a few more clouds may return along the foothills, bringing us a slight chance for thunder. Should get the all clear, though, this evening for the Dodgers and Rockies at 640. Clearing skies, lows tonight will be in the lower 60s. Back in the lower to mid 90s in the metro for Thursday and potentially middle and upper 90s Friday. Mainly sunny skies over the plains to end the work week with lows in the lower to middle 60s. Weekend temps staying in the mid 90s. I'm meteorologist Don Watson.
10: Current temperature,
11: 84 degrees.
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0: thank you for tuning in today to our Wednesday broadcast of Abiding in the Word with Dave Love, Senior Pastor of Calvary Castle Rock. 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
2: If you need a Bible, raise your hand. We'll place a Bible in your hand so you can follow along. We are going through the book of Exodus, and so we're going to be in Exodus 22 here this morning. And I'm excited because of something that God showed me weeks ago, and I thought that it was going to be a long time before I'd be able to use it, and then at the end of what we're going to be going over, all of a sudden it presented itself, and so I get to kind of go into something that I think is very fascinating. And so we're going to go through chapter 22, starting in verse 21. We begin here. Verse 21, it says, "You shall neither mistreat a stranger nor oppress him, for you are strangers in the land of Egypt." So as God is speaking to Moses, and Moses is going to convey this to the people, he lets them know, never forget what it was like while you were in Egypt. And so when strangers come among you, okay, you're not to take advantage of them. You're not to treat them poorly. Never forget where you came from. And because you were so mistreated in Egypt, why on earth would you want to mistreat somebody else? Why would you want to do that? And so the nations of that time were like Egypt. They would usually treat outsiders poorly. Not so with the nation of Israel. They're going to be different. And because God has blessed them, they're going to bless others. In Leviticus 19:34, it says, "A stranger who dwells among you shall be to you as one born among you. And you shall love him as yourself, for you were strangers in the land of Egypt. I am the Lord your God." And because you're strangers in a foreign land once, so now you know what it's like. Make sure that like I treated you bringing you out of the land, you treat others that way as well. This should come from a place that God loves me. God rescued me from Egypt. I should show my gratitude to God. Because he loves me, I should love others. Because God has rescued me, I should be there to help rescue others. How? With God. With God. Verse 22 says, "You shall not afflict any widow or fatherless child." The word widow here in the Hebrew is almanah. It means widow. It means a desolate place is what this means. The idea here is not only is a husband dead, but the father is also probably no longer with her. And thus, it also suggests probably no sons. In other words, there's no husband or sons to protect or care for her. Paul seems to concur with this. In 1 Timothy 5:3, he says, "Honor widows who are really widows. But if any widow has children or grandchildren, let them first learn to show piety at home and to repay their parents." I love that. I have four kids. Need to bring this up to them more. Make sure we have the same view of the future. Okay? If need be, you are to take care of me. Or your mom. And we, Mindy and I, are to take care of our parents if the need should such arise. Let them first show piety at home, repay their parents, for this is good, acceptable before God. Children should never allow their parents to be homeless. We are to repay our parents for taking care of us. That is very, very good and acceptable before God. The word fatherless is a very interesting word. It's yatom. It means orphan. Orphan means not having a father. That's what it means. Dave, could it also mean, you know, not having a mother and father? Yes. But orphan doesn't mean not having a mother. It only means not having a father. That's what the word means in the Hebrew. It's interesting that if you have a mother, you're still, you know, you're still an orphan. But if you have a father, you're not. Now think about that for a moment, because research tells us something. Nearly one in four grow up without a biological father, step, or adoptive father at home. And they're affected in the following ways. The fatherless, greater risk of infant mortality, greater risk of poverty, greater risk to have behavioral problems growing up, greater risk that you're going to go to prison, commit a crime, join a gang, be pregnant as a teen, to be abused and neglected, to abuse drugs and alcohol, suffer obesity, drop out of school. When the head of the home is gone, which is what God has created fathers to be, the priest of the household, when the fathers are gone, the head of the household is gone, the house suffers. The house suffers. Is there any wonder there's such a spiritual attack on fathers in this world? Because when you remove the father, society suffers. And we see that. When you see someone in society acting out and doing heinous, heinous things, there's a great chance they never had a father. They never had a father. And so in God's word, you're to take care of orphans, those who don't have fathers. That's very important to God, because fathers are very important to God. Fathers are very important to God. Verse 23, if you afflict them, the fatherless, in any way, and they cry at all to me, I will surely hear their cry. And my wrath will become hot, and I will kill you with the sword. Your wives shall be widows, your children fatherless. If you afflict the widows in any way, if you afflict the fatherless in any way, God hears their cry. And now he's looking collectively as them, as a nation. As a nation, what are you doing with the widows? What are you doing with the fatherless? Are you coming alongside? And you better not be afflicting them, making it harder for them. Because if you do, then God is going to use other nations to destroy Israel with the sword. Psalm 68:5 says, a father of the fatherless, a defender of widows, is God in his holy habitation. God is a father of the fatherless. And he is also the spouse to the widow, and he will defend you. There's no greater father than our Father in heaven. And when you come to know Jesus as your Lord and Savior, what does Jesus say that you can now call God? He says you can call him Abba, Father. And you want really good advice from your new Heavenly Father? Go to the Word of God, and he will speak to you and be the father that you never had. He'll be the father you never had. And as a widow, guess what? God also wants to be your spouse. And so you want to hear from your new spouse, your father? Go to the Word of God. Go to the Word of God. Verse 25, if you lend money to any of my people who are poor among you, and you shall not be like the money lender to him, you shall not charge him interest. So again, the person's down and out. They're having a hard enough time just paying back your loan that you lent them. Don't attach interest to it to make it even harder for them. Don't do that. Now, there might be something that a person might put up for collateral, for a loan. That's addressed here in verse 26. If you ever take your neighbor's garment as a pledge, you shall return it to him before the sun goes down. For that is his only covering. It is garment for his skin. This is the outer cloak, okay? What will he sleep in? And it will be that when he cries to me, I will hear, for I am gracious. Some poor will literally sometimes have to give the very shirt off their back, in a sense. Here they give their outer garment in order to get a loan. This is all I have for collateral, is what I'm wearing right now. Okay, you have to give that back to them before nightfall. And in the morning, they give it back to you for collateral to make sure that the work is done for the loan that you have given them. But at night, you give it back to them. And then in the morning, they'll give it back to you, however long it takes to get that loan. Okay, and so you have the cloak there to make sure that they don't run off and not pay the rest of their loan. Okay. And so again, they're not to do that. And then it says, and it, when he cries to me, I will hear, for I am gracious. One of the things that the Lord is trying to show, we're trying to see God's character in all this. The reason we're supposed to treat people in such a loving way is because we have such a loving God. The reason why we're supposed to be so merciful people is because we have a merciful God. The reason we're supposed to be gracious to people is because we have a gracious God. And we're to imitate God. I want you to go over here to Luke chapter 6. Luke chapter 6. Jesus is going to say something here, because he's trying to check the motivation of our hearts. And sometimes we think we're really good people, and then we only find out that we're only doing what the world does. We're not going above and beyond. We're supposed to be different from the world, but we're just being like the world. And so he says in Luke 6, verse 30, give to everyone who asks of you, and from him who takes away your goods, do not ask them back. And just as you want men to do to you, you also do to them likewise. But if you love those who love you, what credit is that to you? For even sinners love those who love them. And if you do good to those who do good to you, what credit is that to you? For even sinners do the same. Hey, you did good to that person. That's great, but sinners do that. Hey, I love all sorts of people in my family. Well, sinners do that. They love people in their family. What's the difference? The difference is, and if you lend to those whom you hope to receive back, what credit is that to you? For any of your sinners lend to sinners to receive much back. So you lend to people, sinners do the same thing for the same reason, in order to get money back. But Jesus says, but love your enemies. Do good and lend. Hope for nothing in return. And your reward will be great, and you will be sons of the Most High, for he is kind to the unthankful and evil. Interesting there. Because Jesus is saying there, you're going to do something different. You're going to actually love your enemy. You're going to actually do good. You're actually going to lend, and you're not even going to hope for anything in return. In fact, that's kind of the policy my wife and I have. We don't lend, we give. You know what happens when you give? You're not disappointed when they don't return. There's no disappointment there. I remember earlier on when my wife and I were first married, and we were dirt poor, okay? Dirt poor, but we had a little bit of money. And we had a family member come and ask for money. And I'm going, man, we don't have very much, but what we have here, we're just going to give that to you. No, no, we'll pay you back. You don't need to pay us back. We're just going to give it to you. It's a gift. No, I'm going to pay it back. Okay, whatever. But we're not expecting it. You know, 7 years later, they paid it back. And I'm going, and before I said, you don't have to do that. My wife and I have just given it to you. It's our love for you. You don't have to do that. I know, but God has put on our heart to give it back. And I said, all right, if the Lord's put it on your heart. Dude, if you're going to throw the God card out, I'm going to receive it. And they gave us a couple hundred dollars on top of that as well. Bring it, Lord. He says right here, you're going to be rewarded, and your reward will be great. Awesome. And then you have to check your heart. Okay, to the next time, we're just giving it to you, but I'm hoping you give it back with some interest. It'd be great. Because that's what happened last time. No. You don't look at it that way. You're just going to continue to freely give. And when you freely give and they don't return, it's kind of like, well, it was a gift. You don't even think twice about it. You just do it. Just give. And that's different from the world. That's different from the world. Because God wants us to be different. And he says, therefore, be merciful. Why? Just as your Father also is merciful. I want to be like God. I want to be like Jesus. I don't want to be like the world. Well, the world says if you give, then charge this much interest and all this kind of stuff. And why would you want to be like the world? Don't be like the world. Ephesians 5:1, therefore be imitators of God as dear children. We need to be like God. We need to be like Jesus. We need to be merciful, gracious, and help those in need. And that is what God is trying to tell us here. This is how you're going to respond to those that are going to live among you. This is how you're going to respond to the stranger. You're going to love them because I'm a loving God. In Matthew 15:11, well, first, Exodus 22:28. You shall not revile God, nor curse a ruler of your people. Wow. Should we just repent right now? In this political season, as always during the political season, have any of us ever been truthful to that? Nor curse a ruler of your people. Have you not heard of what maybe a political candidate has said, and before you even thought, you spoke? What an idiot. You just spoke evil. We're all guilty of this. And going into this heightened political time, I want you to remember that. I want you to remember that. Dave, I want you to remember that. Right there. It's right there. It's right there. It's right there. Okay. All right. Good. Jesus says in Matthew 15:11, not what goes into the mouth defiles a man, but what comes out of the mouth, that defiles a man. He goes on to say, but those things which proceed out of the mouth come from the heart. Oh, man. When you just go, that was in there. It's part of your heart. Your heart is desperately wicked. Who can know it? Only God can. And he says to every single one of us, before you come to the Lord, even after you come to the Lord, even after you've been walking with him for years, guess what, so-and-so? You still have a heart problem. You have a heart problem. You know how that situation happened and boom, you said this? It's because that's what was in your heart. Oh, it's just words. I don't mean it. I remember a friend of mine saying that years and years ago. He'd like to be as gross and disgusting and say the worst thing possible at the worst possible time to see your reaction. And people would challenge him on that. He said, they're just words. Well, before I knew this, I didn't quite get what he was saying, but it was kind of like, no, what you say is because that's in your heart. That's in your heart. But those things which proceed out of the mouth come from the heart. They defile a man. For out of the heart proceed evil thoughts, murders, adulteries, fornication, thefts, false witness, you speak lies, and blasphemies. Blasphemies can only be directed towards God. And so anytime we get angry with God, anytime that we just throw something out to God, this is not so unfair, I can't believe you let this happen, whatever, which happens to all of us, God has broad enough shoulders, he can handle it and everything, but it's just showing what's in your heart. It's just showing what's in your heart. And so one way you live out a just life with compassion and mercy, integrity, is by watching what you say about God and others. You show me someone that has a really good handle on their tongue, and I'll show you somebody who's gone to the Lord over their heart. You're just trying to grin and bear it. I'm not going to say it. I'm not going to say it. I'm not going to say it. That doesn't show a changed heart. Because most likely you're thinking it. You're thinking it. You're thinking it. But when something happened that usually makes you respond in such a way with your mouth, and then that situation happens and you don't, it's probably because you took it to the Lord over your heart. And so now when that situation happens, you don't respond or react with your mouth because you've already taken to the Lord over your heart. My heart is wicked. I think this of that person, or I think that when this situation happens, I think that, and I know it's not right. Lord, deal with my heart. Change my heart. And so he'll give you more and more time. I mean, if you want to change, how can a young man change his way? By taking heed according to thy word. Thy word I have hidden in my heart. It's the word of God being hidden in your heart that will change your heart. And so, again, you hide it in your heart. So whatever the issue is, may be anger, might be lust, it might be a self-righteous attitude, whatever it is, memorize scripture for that. Because when that self-righteous attitude comes up, all of a sudden, that scripture will come up. And that's God speaking to you. So next time that self-righteous attitude would probably take 50 times or more starts to come up, all of a sudden you go, oh, yeah, that's not right. Lord, forgive me. You know, and so, boom, you don't speak with your mouth at that point. Because God's dealing with your heart. He's dealing with your heart. In 1 Timothy 2:1, it says, therefore, I exhort first of all that supplication, prayers, intercessions, giving of thanks be made for all men. Should we all again repent? Do you make supplication, prayers, intercession, giving of thanks for everyone, even the people you don't like? For kings, there's those rulers, and all who are in authority. Do you pray for them? Do you pray for a governor? Do you pray for the people that are city council? You pray for people that are in authority? Do you pray for your boss at work? Do you pray for, that we may lead a quiet and peaceful life in all godliness and reverence? It's interesting that Paul actually quotes this verse when he misspeaks to the high priest at his trial. In Acts chapter 23, the high priest Ananias commanded those who stood by him to strike him on the mouth. And Paul said to him, God will strike you, you whitewashed wall. I guess that was a real zinger back then. A whitewashed wall or whitewashed tomb speaks of empty bones and death and all sorts of things behind it. It looks nice on the outside, but the inside's bad. For you sit to judge me according to the law, and do you command me to be struck contrary to the law? And those who stood by said, do you revile God's high priest? And Paul said, yeah, I do. No, he didn't say that. I did not know, brethren, that he was the high priest, for it is written, you shall not speak evil of a ruler of your people. He's quoting here from Exodus. He didn't know it was the high priest, you know. Even though the high priest did was wrong, it didn't mean that Paul can now do what's wrong. This is why we read by the Apostle Peter that when Jesus was reviled, he did not revile in return. All sorts of unjust things were happening to him. Doesn't mean that he gets to be unjust, and it doesn't mean that he gets to break the law, and he didn't. Because he's God, and he was perfect. Verse 29 goes on to say in Exodus 22, you shall not delay to offer the first of your ripe produce and your juices, the firstborn of your sons, you shall give to me. Likewise, you shall do with the oxen and your sheep. It shall be with its mother 7 days. On the eighth day, you shall give it to me. So you're not to delay and paying off your dues to God, tithes, the first fruits. This goes back to Exodus chapter 13. I know that was a while ago. Long while ago. So I want you to go over here to Exodus chapter 13 and understand as we go over this, this is on the heels of Exodus 12, the Passover. They're still in Egypt. 9 plagues have happened. The 10th plague has just happened. The Passover, the killing of an innocent lamb, applying the blood on the doorpost, the lentil and the two doorposts. You take the blood on the lentil, two doorposts. That's a sign of the cross.

out of time for today's Wednesday edition of Abiding in the Word. Pastor Dave Love will be back tomorrow to continue our study in the book of Exodus. 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Until our next time together, we encourage you to always be abiding in the Word of God.

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5: Shalom, beloved. I'm Rabbi Schneider. Many of us are familiar with what is known as the Aaronic or the priestly blessing from the book of Numbers, chapter 6, where the Lord said to Moses, "Speak these words over my people, and I'll place my name upon them and bless them." The prayer begins, "The Lord bless you and keep you." What's so awesome about this, beloved ones, this wasn't just the priest speaking a blessing over God's people. This was God himself placing his name upon God's people as the priest spoke the prayer. I want you to know God's name and blessing is upon you and I that are in Christ Jesus. 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
10: With SRN News, I'm Colin Agnew in Washington. U.S. Representative Byron Donalds has won the Republican nomination for Florida governor, and former Representative David Jolly picked up the Democrat victory in Tuesday's primaries. That sets the stage for the fall campaign to replace the state's popular outgoing Republican governor, Ron DeSantis. The president is giving a new update on the situation in the Middle East, and he says that the U.S. will continue to retain its control over the Strait of Hormuz the best it can and also impose restrictions on Iranian ships. President Trump said Tuesday he was delaying that 50% U.S. tariff on $20 billion worth of Canadian imports. That's after the two countries reached a last-minute deal less than 2 hours before midnight last night. We're about a half an hour away from the closing bell on Wall Street right now. The Dow Jones Industrial Average is up 128 points. And NASDAQ has been struggling all session. It's down about 20 points. This
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12: Your Denver area forecast this afternoon. Temperatures will be in the upper 80s. Fair skies, but a few more clouds may return along the foothills, bringing us a slight chance for thunder. Should get the all clear, though, this evening for the Dodgers and Rockies at 640. Clearing skies. Lows tonight will be in the lower 60s. Back in the lower to mid 90s in the metro for Thursday and potentially middle and upper 90s Friday. Mainly sunny skies over the plains to end the work week with lows in the lower to middle 60s. Weekend temps staying in the mid 90s. I'm meteorologist Don Watson.
13: Current temperature
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7: Anyone who suffered knows what it's like when a well-meaning friend says something, well, insensitive. And their ill-chosen words only make you feel worse. Today on Insight for Living, Chuck Swindoll recounts the story of Job, when the ones who showed up to comfort him did little more than pile on shame, judgment, and condemnation. Sitting in the ash heap of his shattered life, Job faced not only unbearable suffering, but an assault on his character from the friends who came to console him. Chuck titled today's message, When Rebuke and Resistance Collide.
13: We're engaged in an examination of the life and experience of Job. If you're not familiar with the book in the Bible, it's just before the very large book of the Psalms, right in the center section. And just to the left, we'll find Job. If you'll locate chapter 11, I'd like to read a few verses from that, as well as some from a couple of other chapters later on. We're sort of trying to take it in chunks so we don't become tedious about this and break everyone's back over it. You know you've been in Job a long time when you greet people at church, and rather than they're saying, how are you doing, they ask, what happened to you this week? And I think that's starting to happen in our lives, and I want to be sensitive to the fact that you can take just so much of stuff like this, but what a man, what an experience. You will recall he's lost everything, including now his health, as well as all in his family except his wife. Friends have come, so-called friends, to bring him comfort and sympathy. They bring neither, and their words have turned to rebuke and insults and sarcasm. And that sort of is a running commentary through the poem of this section, beginning at chapter 4, really, and going on through to chapter 38. Now, look at Job 11, verse 1. This is the third of the friends. Zophar the Naamathite answered, shall a multitude of words go unanswered, and a talkative man be acquitted? Shall your boasts silence men, and shall you scoff and none rebuke? For you have said, my teaching is pure, and I am innocent in your eyes. But would that God might speak and open his lips against you. Job answers in chapter 12, verse 1, where we read, then Job responded, truly then, you are the people, and with you wisdom will die. But I have intelligence as well as you. I am not inferior to you. And who does not know such things as these? I am a joke to my friends. The one who called on God, and he answered him. The just and blameless man is a joke. 13, verse 15, sort of Job's declaration of faith. Though he slay me, I will hope in him. Nevertheless, I will argue my ways before him. This will be my salvation, for a godless man may not come before his presence. Listen carefully to my speech. Let my declaration fill your ears. Behold, now I have prepared my case. I know that I will be vindicated. 14, verse 1. Man who is born of woman is short-lived and full of turmoil. Like a flower, he comes forth and withers, also flees like a shadow and does not remain. Verse 10, but man dies and lies prostrate. Man expires, and where is he? As water evaporates from the sea and a river becomes parched and dried up, so man lies down and does not rise. Until the heavens are no more, he will not awake nor be aroused out of his sleep. Oh, that you would hide me in Sheol, that you would conceal me until your wrath returns to you. That you would set a limit for me and remember me. If a man dies, will he live again? All the days of my struggle I will wait until my change comes.
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17: Have you noticed that problems don't just go away? They don't evaporate, they proliferate, says one of Murphy's laws. I thought recently they're sort of like roaches. You can't just ignore them. You kill everyone you see. When I moved back to Texas, I had a friend tell me when he saw me in cowboy boots one day, he said, you know why we wear cowboy boots? And I said, well, I thought I did, but I think I'm going to learn a new reason right now. And he said, yeah, you can kill roaches in a corner when you wear those cowboy boots. When we were at the seminary, we lived in the campus apartments, which, praise God, have been destroyed now. And there's a new library there, but we lived in the old campus apartment number 9. Sounds like a jail sentence, doesn't it? Apartment number 9. But roaches. I said to Cynthia one day, we don't have a single roach in our place. She looked at me like I was crazy. I said, they're all married, have large families. Problems are like that. They just get worse, especially conflicts. And even when you try to solve them, they just get more complicated. And I have a feeling there is not a person listening to me right now who has not, on occasion, attempted to make things right with another individual and have it blow up in your face. Or other individuals, plural, only to have the scene get increasingly more difficult. It's easy to forget the original agenda. When one person is sick and three people come to bring encouragement, there is a simple agenda, and these men had it right, who came to visit Job. There's nothing wrong with their original intent. Chapter 2, verse 11 tells us, these three men, Eliphaz, Bildad, Zophar, came from their homes all the way to Job's ash heap, where he found himself without his children, without a means of making a living, where he found himself with no home, no buildings on his place of his own property, and where he found himself covered with sores that were now cracking open and oozing with pus. Miserable in the daytime and restless through the night, the three men came to sympathize with him and to comfort him. Great agenda. If you learn nothing else so far from Job of a positive nature, learn when someone is laid aside and for whatever reason you are by their side, you've come to sympathize and to comfort. End of agenda. But somewhere between their leaving with the right agenda and 7, 8, 9 days later, as they're into the dialogue, the agenda got lost. I would venture to say you cannot find a sentence of sympathy and comfort that fell from their lips. And all of these chapters from 4 through 31, there is accusation, there is blame, there is shame, there is insult, there is sarcasm, there is finger pointing, there is judging, there is condemning, there is preaching, but there is no sympathy and there is no comfort. So that Job winds up, as we're going to see in the time we spend in these chapters today, he winds up saying, it had been better if you had just stayed silent. Awfully good advice. What is it our mothers taught us? If you can't say something nice, that's it. Don't say anything at all. If you cannot bring sympathy and comfort, bring nothing at all. Just your presence. Well, Eliphaz has spoken and he's talked about experience of the past and has lectured Job on learning from experience. As Eliphaz stands there in good health with plenty in his wallet and a happy family at home. Bildad stands then in Eliphaz's place, the next in age, And Bildad says, what we must learn, Job, is lessons taught us from the brilliant minds of the past. And he represents those philosophers and teachers and sages of yesteryear. And he offers those words of advice to his friend as Bildad stands healthy and wealthy and in his own eyes wise. Then Zophar. Zophar, verse 1 of chapter 11, now answers, using not experience or the wisdom of the past as his basis, but just rank legalism. Just legalism. Verses 1 to 4, you are guilty, Job. Verses 5 to 12, you are ignorant, Job. Verses 13 to 20, you are sinful. Repent. End of Zophar's sympathetic, comforting message. Verse 2, shall a multitude of words go unanswered and a talkative man be acquitted? How's that for an opening line? He heard the word windbag earlier and decides to use it again. We have listened to you about as long as we plan to listen, Job. How many more things do you think you have to say to convince us you're full of words, but your life is empty of righteousness? Shall your boast silence men like us? No way. Shall you scoff and no one rebuke you? There is no way. You have said my teaching is pure and I am innocent in your eyes. Stop. Stop at verse 4. Job never said that. You know, it's hard enough to be dealt with rudely, tactlessly, but to be misquoted is a very, very painful thing to take sitting down. Back in chapter 6, Job had been vulnerable enough to say in verse 24, teach me, show me how I have erred. You show me. Verse 28, please now look at me and see if I lie to your face. Point it out. Identify the wrong. Of course, they don't deal in specifics. These men are given to generalized, universal criticism. And so they take Job on with both fists. They now misquote him in chapter 11, verse 4. And if telling him that he's guilty isn't enough, Zophar now says, you are one ignorant man. Remember Job when he was earlier identified as one of the greatest men of the East? In fact, as I recall, the greatest. He feared God and turned away from evil. Sounds to me like a man who wasn't guilty and wasn't ignorant of God. But you understand, when legalists make their statement, they don't need facts. All they need is volume. And the ability to put you down so that you're intimidated by their presence. Oh, they're awfully good at that. Would that God might speak and open his lips against you. This is calling down a judgment from heaven. Would that God might show you the secrets of wisdom, for sound wisdom has two sides, Job, probably meaning the side we can understand and the side we can't. The side we can see and the side we can't see, the invisible wisdom of God. Know then that God forgets a part of your iniquity. Can you discover the depths of God, Job? Can you discover the limits of the Almighty? They are high as the heavens. What can you do? Deeper than the grave, called here in the Hebrew Sheol, the place of the departed dead in the days of the Old Testament. Deeper than the grave, what can you know? Why, Job, the measure of God's mind is longer than the earth. It's broader than the sea. If he passes by or shuts up or calls an assembly, who can restrain the Almighty, Job? He's delivering Job a lecture in what we might call theology 101, as if Job needs a theological lecture. Let me pause here and say that Zophars are still on the loose. If you haven't met one, just hold your breath. He'll come along. They have zero capacity to connect the dots. They have a complete inability to even color by numbers. They don't get it, but they have a message for you. And the message usually is a put down because you are not doing what they believe you ought to be doing, or you are doing what they believe you should not be doing. And in this case, since he sees Job as ignorant of God, he decides he needs to teach him about God, and he tells him of God's length and breadth and depth and width and height, and reminds Job that this God cannot be restrained. And then, if that isn't enough, verse 11, with the implication, you're the man, he knows false men. He sees iniquity without investigating. And then the ultimate, an idiot will become intelligent when the foal of a wild donkey is born a man. Just look there for a few moments. The word idiot comes from a Hebrew word that means to be hollow, empty. When used of a person, it's referring to empty-headed. We have the colloquialism airhead in our day. He's calling Job, by implication, an empty-headed man. And there is no more possibility that a person like that could ever become wise than a donkey could give birth to a human. Now, for just a moment, since you're not there, try to imagine yourself there. You've lost it all, including your health. You haven't been able to sleep. You can't eat. Now we're in a third round of this first cycle of dialogues, and it's just getting worse. And of all things, you're now called an idiot, a hollow-brained individual who himself can't connect the dots. Warren Wiersbe wrote, "How sad it is when people who should share ministry end up creating misery." How tragic that these three friends focused on Job's words instead of the feelings behind those words. Then he quotes a Chinese proverb, "Though conversing face to face, their hearts have 1,000 miles between them." Ever been around a person like that? I'm going to venture something, but don't move a muscle, okay? Or you'll let us all know that it's true. You may be married to one like that. That's a terrible existence. It's a dreadful existence. You converse face to face, but your hearts have 1,000 miles between you. How true that was at the ash heap. After all, information is not the same as communication. Sidney J. Harris reminds us, information is giving out, communication is getting through. It's a great line. Today, my desire is not simply to give out information to help you know Job 11 through 14. You can get that on your own by reading it, or by finding commentaries and reading them. My desire today is to communicate, to get through, to take the side of the person who has no good reason to have to endure something like this, who lives with it regularly. Why, he has the audacity in verse 13 to begin with the condition. If you would direct your heart right, and if you would spread out your hand to him, meaning God, if iniquity is in your hand, put it far away. If you do not let wickedness dwell in your tents, then. Now he offers the promise, your face could be lifted up without moral defect. Implying what? Moral defect. And you would be steadfast and not fear. Implying what? He is neither. He is not steadfast and he's fearing. You would forget your trouble as waters have passed by. You would remember it. Your life would be brighter than the noonday. Then you would trust. Verse 18 concludes. But verse 20 gives the consequence. The eyes of the wicked will fail, and there will be no escape for them. And Zophar's through. Well, not really. He's coming back. But thankfully, it will be a while. The sheer arrogance of Zophar is shocking. You know, I think I need to point out something that needs to be said. Zophar makes an error in judgment that commonly occurs among legalists. He does acknowledge the infinitude and greatness of God. That's correct. He urges Job to understand such truths and to realize their implications, and that's necessary. Not in this case, but normally it would be necessary. It could be helpful. But then, with veiled arrogance, he exhorts Job to fall in line. implying that he knows what Job won't admit. Men and women, be awfully careful about telling other people they're going through what they're going through because they're sinful. Be very careful about that. If you don't have the evidence and if you don't have the proof, you're terribly close to serving as a judge. And people are sometimes implicated in a wrong where they themselves are innocent. Be really careful about generalizations. Guard yourself from taking a role of prophet and priest, as Zophar does with Job. I know, and I do not mean this sarcastically, some of you are very intelligent. You have a great grasp of God's word, and I commend you for that. Prove it by your restraint. Let your wisdom show through by demonstrating a lot of understanding and grace, especially when another hurts in a way you have never hurt. Well, Job responds, and I'm so delighted he doesn't say, well, you're right so far. I'm not going to fight this. The rebuke of Zophar is met by the resistance of Job, and that is the only way to deal with a legalist. Legalists are like roaches. You leave them alone, they proliferate. They attract others. And before you know it, the legalists run the show because bullying tactics is their favorite approach. And if they can't bully, they take their ball and bat and they go elsewhere. Thank God. They leave. There was a time in my life when I allowed legalists to take a little more control of me than they should have been allowed. I'm making up for lost time now. We're not going to have that at this church. We're not going to have you playing king of the mountain over somebody else's life. Nobody died and left you king. Nobody put you in charge of answering for somebody else. Stay real quiet. The Lord is well able to handle his children. And by the way, if one of your youngsters is wayward and you're just eating your heart out because you raised them right and they're going wrong, remember the one who has done the most perfect job of being a parent has the most wayward kids, and that's God. Isn't that a relief? Remember the tether he let you have when you were going wrong and when I was going wrong and times in our lives? And isn't it amazing how the Lord in long suffering and finally one day said, that's enough.
18: If you've ever been on the receiving end of harsh judgment from an insensitive friend, Chuck Swindoll's message has probably touched a tender place. Job's story reminds us that suffering rarely comes with easy answers, and that the people around us don't always say the right things. But God never loses sight of his children. He's patient, he's sovereign, and in his own time, he says, that's enough. This is Insight for Living. Chuck titled his message, When Rebuke and Resistance Collide. In today's study, Chuck reminded us that life is fragile, our years are few, and trouble has a way of showing up when we least expect it. If you're in a season like that right now, if the world feels like it's on fire around you, Chuck wrote a book with you in mind. It's called Finding God When the World's on Fire, and it speaks directly to the question that Job wrestled with, where is God when everything falls apart? 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And we'd like to encourage you with Chuck's compassionate book, Finding God When the World's on Fire. 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

0: Have you ever been wounded by someone who claimed to be helping you? I'm Bill Meyer. 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
8: A shrinking number of teens believe in a universal right and wrong. Many simply do not believe there is any such standard. Michael Harrington reports.
9: According to a new poll from the Barna Group, only 52% of American adolescents believe there is a universal right and wrong that applies to all people. Amongst Christian teens who go to church regularly, the numbers are better, 64%, but probably lower than a lot of parents and pastors had hoped. On the question of whether each person can decide for themselves what is right and wrong, 58% of Christian teens say yes. Michael Harrington reporting.
10: Several fans were asked by WNBA security personnel to cover their shirts, which had messages critical of transgenderism during a game this week in Atlanta between the Dream and the Indiana Fever. The WNBA has now issued a statement saying the fans should have been free to wear their shirts. The league has adopted a strong pro-LGBT stance. This is SRN News.
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12: Your Denver area forecast this afternoon, temperatures will be in the upper 80s. Fair skies, but a few more clouds may return along the foothills, bringing us a slight chance for thunder. Should get the all clear, though, this evening for the Dodgers and Rockies at 640. Clearing skies, lows tonight will be in the lower 60s. Back in the lower to mid 90s in the metro for Thursday and potentially middle and upper 90s Friday. Mainly sunny skies over the plains to end the work week with lows in the lower to middle 60s. Weekend temps staying in the mid-90s. I'm meteorologist Don Watson.
13: Current temperature,
14: 87 degrees.
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19: No one is unsavable, even if they seem that way.
20: Some people just aren't convinced about Christianity. Some are convinced they'll never be convinced. Pastor Greg Laurie has good counsel.
19: I want you to think of someone that is a very intelligent.

non-Christian, I want you to start praying for them by name, that God would get hold of them and bring them into the kingdom. Why? Because no one is beyond the reach.

0: are several groups of people who used to say they'd never become religious, never darken the door of a church building, never be caught carrying a Bible. Today, we call one of those groups believers, another of those groups pastors, and another group evangelists. And you know, Pastor Greg Laurie is a member of all three groups. And today on A New Beginning, he brings us good encouragement about sharing the good news with people who need to hear some good news.
1: I want you to think for a moment of someone that you know that is not a Christian. We all know lots of non-Christians, but I want you to think of someone that is a very antagonistic non-Christian. Maybe it's a neighbor, maybe it's a spouse, maybe it's a parent, maybe it's a coworker, maybe it's someone else, but there's someone you know, not only are they not a Christian, but they actually give you a hard time. They even attack you verbally for your faith. Now, I want you to start praying for them by name, that God would get hold of them and bring them into the kingdom. Why? Because no one is beyond the reach of God. That's something that we need to all remember. No one is beyond the reach of God. No one is unsavable, even if they seem that way. And I want to look at two men in the Bible that are placed side by side, Saul of Tarsus and Simon the Magician. One had a real conversion, the other did not. And this is a reminder that time will tell if a person is really a believer. As I've said before, there will be three surprises when we get to heaven. Some of the people we thought would be there will not be there. Some of the people we never thought would be there will be there. Third surprise, will be there. Time will tell. Time will tell who the real believers are, because there are some that have a great big profession of faith. It's very public. It's very loud. And then they just fall away. Jesus talked about them in the parable of the sower, the seed that was sown on the ground that shot up quickly, but it withered in the heat of the sun because it never got roots. So we've seen people like that. Then there are some that make a profession of faith, they fall, they get up again, they fall, they get up again, they fall, and this just goes on and on and on. And then in the end, they like really rally and they come through with flying colors. Then there are others that look like they will never, ever come to Christ. And as I mentioned, that's the kind of person that might mock, criticize, or embarrass you. But here's something to think about. The person that is giving you the hardest time may actually be closer to the kingdom of God than the person who is not. You might talk to someone about your faith, talk about how Jesus has changed you, talk about how much you love to go to church and read the Bible. And then you say to them, would you like to come to church with me sometime? They said, I'd love to. How about this Sunday? I'm busy. How about the following Sunday? Still busy. How about the Sunday after that? I'm busy. But I'm so glad, they say, that you found religion. You seem like a happier person than you used to be. And I think this is great. So they seem, but they're very warm and they're never insulting. Then you go to someone else and they scream at you and throw, you know, the stapler at you or something. You go, this person is crazy. It could be they're acting that way because they're under the conviction of the Holy Spirit. And that is exactly what we see here in the story of the conversion of Saul of Tarsus. It's been said, when you throw a rock into a pack of dogs, the one that barks the loudest is the one that got hit. And this man was striking out against the church. Of course, we already saw how he presided over the death of the first martyr of the church, the courageous young Stephen. Instead of satisfying him, this only seemed to throw more fuel on the fire. And then Saul met Jesus on the road to Damascus, and he changed overnight. It was the most radical and unexpected conversion in church history. So unexpected that when the believers were told Saul had become a Christian, their response was, there's no way. That could not even possibly have happened, but it actually did happen. And now, This man, who had previously been dedicated to the destruction of the church, was now dedicated to the spread of the church. He who had been controlled by hate was now motivated by love. His conversion was so notable and significant that the Bible mentions it no less than 3 times. It was such an unlikely event that in the last century, there was a man who thought it should not be that hard to disprove. And in doing so, he felt he could also disprove the rest of the New Testament. His name was George Littleton, and he wrote a book titled Observations on the Conversion and Apostleship of St. Paul. And as Littleton sought to disprove the story, he became more and more convinced that the story was true. And in the end, Littleton himself came to believe in Jesus Christ. And his conclusion was, quote, Paul's conversion and apostleship alone, duly considered, are a demonstration sufficient to prove Christianity to be a divine revelation, end quote. And after his encounter with Jesus, Saul, later to become the Apostle Paul, blazed a trail, leaving behind churches and converts. He preached to philosophers and Pharisees and rulers and soldiers and sorcerers and sailors and slaves and most likely to Caesar himself. This single man changed the world.
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4: Hi, Pastor Greg. I want to thank you for your many messages that have helped me learn more about Jesus. Listening to your sermons has allowed me to understand God's Word in a way that I never knew before. It really took me becoming a mom before my faith became serious to me. But your podcasts and devotions have helped me as I was able to explain the Bible to my 4-year-old son. About a week ago, he told me he wanted to ask Jesus into his heart, and I thank Jesus for giving me the right words to help him. Thank you so much for helping me and my family grow closer to the Lord.
3: It's a joy to hear that these studies have impacted this woman's life and that of her family. If you have a story to share, why not call us and let us know? Here's the number, 1-866-871-1144. That's 866-871-1144.
2: Well, today, Pastor Greg is comparing and contrasting the lives of 2 men in the Bible. In a moment, we'll talk about Simon the Sorcerer. But right now, he's considering Saul of Tarsus.
1: So let's get a little background on him before we read his story. We call him Saul of Tarsus. That's because that's where he came from. Tarsus was a very important city in the Roman world, famous for its university, which ranked among the greatest there in the Roman world. And he was Roman in citizenship, which was not a small deal, and that would later work in his favor. He also was educated in Greek philosophy, and he learned Roman law as well, and he was very religious. He was schooled under the legendary Gamaliel, who was known as the teacher's teacher. And this zealous young Pharisee became a member of the Jewish Sanhedrin. That was sort of like the Supreme Court of the day. The difference between their version of the Supreme Court was they ruled over spiritual and civic issues. And so for Saul, being so young, to be a member of this court was a very prestigious position. He was a very powerful young man, a very religious young man, a famous young man, and this very religion turned him from God. And this brings up a really important point because people say, you know, I think I need a little religion. No, actually, you don't. You need a lot of Jesus, because religion can literally keep you from God. Now, I know, technically speaking, Christianity is what would be described as a religion. But having said that, if you really get down to the biblical definition of it, Christianity is a relationship with God through Jesus Christ. And I'm amazed at how religion can blind people, and sometimes people who claim to be believers can be filled with hate. And sometimes these haters are among us, and they spend their time attacking anyone that is not exactly like them, and they spend little to no time trying to reach a lost world. Instead, they channel their energies in tearing each other down. As the great theologian Taylor Swift noted, haters gonna hate, hate, hate, right? We've met people like this. The problem with a bitter person is they're never content to keep their bitterness to themselves. They want to spread it around. The only exercise they get is jumping to conclusions and running others down, right? And this makes the Holy Spirit sad. It actually grieves the Holy Spirit. Paul wrote in Ephesians 4:31 from the Phillips translation, "Let there be no more resentment, no more anger or temper, no more violent self-assertiveness, no more slander, no more malicious remarks. Be kind to each other. Be understanding. Be ready to forgive others, for God, for Christ's sake, has forgiven you." Listen, whatever your cause is, be it doctrinal, be it something else, if it makes you a mean, argumentative, malicious person, you've missed the point. Our primary mission is Christ and the gospel. That is where our energy should be primarily challenged in the culture today. "I disagree with that. Then I hate you." Oh, you need a hug. Not from me, because I think you might hurt me. Don't be surprised to find that the person who whines and complains the most and is critical of the most minute things in the lives of others is often guilty of something far worse. When I see a person constantly lashing out, whatever their cause is, I think there's something wrong with that person spiritually. And they need to get reconnected to the Lord, and they need to get their priorities in order, and they need to return to their first love. Let's look at our Bibles, Acts 8, verse 1 to 4. Saul was one of the witnesses. And this, of course, is a witness to the death of Stephen. "And he agreed completely with the killing of Stephen. A great wave of persecution began that day, sweeping over the church in Jerusalem, and all the believers except the apostles were scattered to the regions of Judea and Samaria. Some devout men came and buried Stephen with great mourning. But Saul was going everywhere to destroy the church. He went from house to house, dragging out both men and women to throw them into prison. But the believers who were scattered preached the good news about Jesus wherever they went." All right, we'll stop there. Let's set the scene. So Stephen's been martyred, and the church is spreading out fast. And in a way, Saul of Tarsus, even before he was converted, was helping the work of the kingdom of God. How? By attacking the church, he caused them to spread out. You see, the believers would have been content to have a nice little holy huddle in Jerusalem and just hang out together. Christians love to hang out together. And that's a good thing. And so we should. But Jesus did say, "Go into all the world and preach the gospel." And he did tell them that they would receive power after the Holy Spirit came upon them to be witnesses in Jerusalem, Judea, Samaria, and the uttermost parts of the earth. And frankly, they weren't doing that. Along comes Saul, persecuting them. Now they're doing it. And so why was Saul so angry at Christians? Well, as I said, he was under the conviction of the Holy Spirit. And I think he was under the conviction of the Spirit after he saw the courageous death of Stephen. Stephen preached to the Sanhedrin. And then as they began to stone him, the Bible says his face shined like an angel. And then he said, "Lord, don't hold this sin against their charge." And of course, he died and went into the Lord's presence. So as I pointed out earlier, Stephen did not reach thousands, but he reached one. And the one he reached was a whopper. He was a whopper. Because I think Stephen played a direct role in the conversion of Saul of Tarsus, later to become the great apostle Paul. Now, think about this for a moment. How many of you have ever heard of Mordecai Ham? No, not many. That sounds like something you'd order in a deli, doesn't it? I love the Mordecai ham on this sandwich, all right? Mordecai Ham was an evangelist that went to Charlotte, North Carolina, and held some meetings. And most of us don't know much about him, but one of the young men that walked forward was a dairy farmer, young boy, named Billy Frank, later to become Billy Graham. So we don't know Mordecai Ham, but we do know Billy Graham. How many of you have ever heard of Edward Kimball? Edward Kimball, not heard of him either. Well, Edward Kimball worked in a shoe store. And he had a coworker named Dwight, and Edward was sharing the gospel with Dwight, and he kept sharing with Dwight, and finally Dwight came to Christ. Dwight went on to become the great evangelist D.L. Moody. So we haven't heard of Edward Kimball, we haven't heard of Mordecai Ham, but we have heard of Billy Graham, and we have heard of D.L. Moody, right? So here's my question. Who's your one? Everyone should at least have a one, someone you can point to and say, by God's grace, I played a role in that person coming to Christ. Every one of us should have 1, 2, 3, 4, 10, 20, however many the Lord gives you in your lifetime, but there should be someone you can point to and say, I played a role in that. Maybe it was just praying. Maybe it was sowing a seed. Well, Stephen's one ended up being the Apostle Paul. Look, there are times when you're sharing the gospel and people don't seem to be listening. But I want you to know that when you quote the Word of God, it is alive and powerful. And it will not return void. It won't. That's why I love to just always quote scripture in my messages. And especially if it's an evangelistic message, quoting the Bible. Why? Because there's power in the Word of God.

0: good encouragement today about the need to share the message of the gospel with those around us. Pastor Greg Laurie's message today here on A New Beginning, no one is beyond the reach of God. You know, every day, people hear the gospel here on A New Beginning, and we hear from so many of them who accept Christ as they're listening to Pastor Greg's study. It's the main reason we're here. Have you ever come to the point when you've decided to follow the Lord? Pastor Greg, what would you say to the person listening who just doesn't know if they're really a Christian? They can't think of a time when they made a deliberate decision for the Lord.
1: No.
0: It's just not a good idea to assume everything's going to just work out okay, is it?
1: No, this is one area of your life you want to be sure about, where you're going to spend eternity. The Bible says, these things we write to you, that you may believe on the Son of God and that you may know that you have eternal life. Listen, I know I have eternal life. I know I'll go to heaven one day. And I hope that doesn't sound boastful. And if it does, I'm boasting in what God has done for me, not in what I've done for God. The reason I know these things is because I've turned from my sin and I've put my faith in Christ, you see. And if you do the same, you can have this same hope. You just need to call out to the Lord and admit you're a sinner and ask Jesus Christ to forgive you and come into your life. The Bible says whoever will call upon the name of the Lord will be saved. Will you call upon him right now? I'm going to pray a simple prayer, and I'm going to ask you to pray this prayer after me, if you would. So if you want to know that you'll go to heaven when you die, if you want to know for certain that Christ is living in your life, then pray this prayer with me. Just pray these words. Lord Jesus, I know I am a sinner, but I know you are the Savior who died on the cross for my sin. I turn from my sin now, and I choose to follow you from this moment forward as my Savior and my Lord, as my God and my friend. Thank you for hearing this prayer. Thank you for answering this prayer. And I ask this in Jesus' name. Amen.
0: Amen. And listen, if you have just prayed that prayer with Pastor Greg and you've meant those words sincerely, the Lord has forgiven your sin and you're now a Christian. 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You know, Pastor Greg, when we start reading social media, we can get swept away with it. One thing leads to another,
1: yes,
0: and that leads to another. And before we know it, an hour has passed by.
1: Yeah.
0: They call that doom scrolling.
1: Mm-hmm.
0: Very appropriate. I've had the same thing happen with the Bible, though.
1: Mm.
0: You know, you start reading and you get involved in it, especially, you know, one of the Old Testament stories, like one of my favorites is Joseph.
1: Yes.
0: And all the twists and turns in that,
1: yeah,
0: story. You just get swept up in it. What do you think the term would be, you know, the opposite of doom scrolling when you get swept up in God's word?
1: Wow. What would that be? That's a great question. Maybe we would call going through scripture in the same way as hope scrolling. I mean, think about how you feel after you've doom scrolled. You feel like, what a waste of time. What did I learn? Nothing. Maybe you even got drugged down a little bit. But how do you feel after you read the word of God? You feel helped. You feel hopeful. You feel encouraged. And you have your eyes on things above. This is the thing. Every day, every Christian should open up the Bible and read it. This is an essential to spiritual growth. You never get beyond it. You never outgrow it. And God will make his word fresh and new to you each and every day. As the psalmist said, your mercies are new every morning, but you got to open it. Nothing's going to happen if you don't open your Bible. Well, this is one of the things that I talk about in my new book, What Every Growing Christian Needs to Know. I also have chapters on the importance of prayer, how to pray effectively, why being in church is so vital for your spiritual growth, how to share your faith effectively, and much more. But we want to send you this book that will encourage you to continue on in your spiritual growth, because the moment you're not progressing, you can begin to regress. Someone said once, quote, the Christian life is like a grease pole. You're either climbing or slipping, end quote. So you want to constantly be learning and developing and flourishing as a follower of Jesus Christ. And I think this new book is going to help you do it. Again, it's called What Every Growing Christian Needs to Know. And we'll send it to you for your gift of any size, which will help us to continue on teaching you the Word of God and proclaiming the gospel right here on A New Beginning.
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5: Florida's special Democrat primary race for the U.S. Senate saw retired U.S. Army Lieutenant Colonel Alex Vindman come up short. That drew applause from President Trump. Vindman had been among his harshest critics on Capitol Hill, voting for his impeachment. U.S. Representative Byron Donalds won the Republican nomination for Florida governor. Former Representative David Jolly picked up the Democrat nomination in Tuesday's primary. That all sets the stage for a fall campaign to replace the state's popular but term-limited Republican governor, Ron DeSantis. Also at SRNnews.com. Entrepreneur and trillionaire Elon Musk has certainly made his mark in the business world and in technology. Now he's making an impact on the moon. NASA reports it has spotted a new crater on the lunar surface made when a SpaceX rocket crashed. It happened when part of a Falcon 9 rocket slammed into the moon. This is SRN News.
6: The word on traffic for the drive home.
8: Suddenly a very busy drive throughout the Denver metro for the 3 o'clock. Two issues on I-25 on the north end of town. Northbound roads, a crash off on the right shoulder between 84th and Thornton Parkway with about a 3 minute delay there. Southbound I-25, a crash off on the right shoulder as well at Thornton Parkway with slow traffic back from 120th. Heading out just southeast of there, I-270 eastbound right lane blocked due to an accident between York and Vasquez. A crash on 225 northbound approaching I-70 as well, with traffic on Mark's One.
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9: Your Denver area forecast this afternoon. Temperatures will be in the upper 80s. Fair skies, but a few more clouds may return along the foothills, bringing us a slight chance for thunder. Should get the all clear, though, this evening for the Dodgers and Rockies at 640. Clearing skies. Lows tonight will be in the lower 60s. Back in the lower to mid 90s in the metro for Thursday and potentially middle and upper 90s Friday. Mainly sunny skies over the plains to end the work week with lows in the lower to middle 60s. Weekend temps staying in the mid 90s. I'm meteorologist Don Watson.
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0: All through history, various individuals have attempted to predict the return of Christ, his second coming. The Bible is clear, though, that no one knows the day or the time. So how are we as Christians to live in the interim until Jesus returns? Today on Truth for Life, Alistair Begg begins a study in 1 Thessalonians chapter 4, where the Apostle Paul answers that very question for the Thessalonian believers.
1: In my experience, in the last little while, most of the time that I've heard the word piety used, it has been used within the context of disdain. It has been used in a way that suggests piety is a form of withdrawal from society and usefulness, and indeed it has become almost a figure of fun amongst people that we might expect would hold it differently. And it is therefore of some import that when we turn to the opening verses of 1 Thessalonians 4, we discover that in actual fact, what Paul is addressing is this whole question of piety. The whole emphasis in Paul's final two chapters here of 1 Thessalonians is on the matter of ethics, on the extreme practicality of what it means to live as a practical, biblical, vibrant, and attractive Christian. Sadly, one of the features of contemporary Christianity is that, and this is factually true, Jewish families have a better standard of living when it comes to fulfilling marriage vows, effective child rearing, and the abiding by principles of the law. That, I say, not by conjecture, but that is actually the findings as a result of research in relationship to religious heritage. I think there is an obvious reason for that, and it is this, that Jewish people have no problem, at least in orthodoxy, recognizing that God has standards. They have been trained from their earliest days to know that God has given a law, and that God has given the law not to be toyed with, but to be adhered to. And consequently, if they're going to live in obedience to that law, then it is going to make an impact on their lives. Christians, in the last 50 years, have been so concerned to make it clear to everyone that we are not under the law, that they have virtually vetoed the idea of the law of God altogether. And this amounts for the confusion that is represented in so many lives and in so many families and indeed in so many churches. While we understand that the believer no longer keeps the law as a means of acceptance with God, the fact of the matter is that we are still under obligation to keep God's moral laws and His commandments. And that, frankly, is a sentence that will do well to be pondered by many of us. And so what we have throughout all of Scripture is a call, then, to this biblical standard. And as we're going to discover, Paul is intensely practical concerning this matter of pleasing God. He says, I want to explain to you what pleasing God means when you think about the whole question of sex, and that is not for this evening. I want to tell you what pleasing God means when you think about the whole question of work. And I want to tell you what pleasing God means when you deal with the matter of bereavement. And there's not a man or a woman living who does not have an interest in, a concern about, a perspective on the issues of sex, work, and the death of oneself or a loved one. If we are going to declare that we have been brought to a new life in the Lord Jesus Christ, then the world has every right to look and see a new lifestyle, that there would be that dimension to us which is holy, which is bent on pleasing God. And despite the fact that the Bible has a tremendous amount to say about pleasing God, I haven't actually read a great deal or seen a great deal written or addressed on the subject of what it means to please God. And yet Paul is suggesting here, indeed declaring here, that pleasing God is the guiding principle of balanced Christian behavior. It was indeed the very example of the Lord Jesus Himself, who in John 8 declared, I always do what pleases my Father. Now, this guiding principle of pleasing God is, says John Stott very helpfully, three things. It is a radical principle, a radical principle, because it forces me to recognize that I cannot say that I love him and that I know him if I do not seek to please him. It forces me to ask the question, who am I trying to please? When I walk into the study or the office tomorrow morning, who am I trying to please? Well, the answer is we're probably trying to please a number of people. We go into the schoolroom, who am I trying to please? But, says the Bible, at the very foundation of it all, and indeed at the capstone of it all, should be for the believer an overarching commitment to please God. It is a radical principle. It is also a flexible principle, insofar as it saves us from Pharisaism and from legalism. It saves us from a big long list of do's and don'ts, because the emphasis is not on keeping the law, but on pleasing the lawgiver. And it is very possible for us to create a long list of things that we either do or we don't do, in which there is no pleasure, there is just carping subservience. But when we abide by the principle of saying, well, I want to please the one who gave the law, then it follows that we'll do what his law says. But our emphasis is, I want to do what pleases him. I want to discover it, and then I want to do it. It is also, as a guiding principle, something that is progressive, insofar as we can spend all of our lives with this as our overarching emphasis and never reach the fulfillment of it. If tonight we affirm again our desire to please God and to do it more and more, we'll be back next Sunday still with the same overarching desire, perhaps a little closer, but definitely not there. And indeed, we may live all of our lives with this as the guiding principle of our behavior. Now, I want to turn with you to Colossians chapter 1, and I want to answer the question, what does it mean to please God, from Paul's prayer for the Colossians. Interestingly, in Ephesians 5 and in verse 10, Paul says to the Ephesians, I want you to find out what pleases the Lord. And that, in fact, is a great quest for our lives. And there are a number of places to which we might go to answer that question. Indeed, the whole of the New Testament helps us to answer the question, and the subsequent verses here in 1 Thessalonians will do the same. But in order to give us a start on it, I want to just draw your attention to these four things which Paul prays for the Colossian Christians and which help us to answer the question, what then does it mean to please God? What pleases God? First of all, fruitful living pleases God. Verse 10 of Colossians 1, and we pray this, says Paul, in order that you may live a life worthy of the Lord and may please him in every way, bearing fruit in every good work. Bearing fruit in every good work. Having been placed in Christ, what the New Testament says to us is this, that all of our days and all of our deeds are to be good for something, and they are to be good for someone. And when a man or a woman sets themselves to the quest of finding out what pleases God, seeking to live in a way which brings pleasure to him, one of the things that becomes immediately apparent is that fruitful living, which produces good works, is one of the ways in which God is pleased with us. Now, there is a dependence which is necessary for fruitfulness to be effected. You may remember Jesus in one of his pictures as he gives it to his followers concerning the story of the vine and the branches. He says to them in John 15, I am the true vine and my Father is the gardener. He cuts off every branch in me that bears no fruit, while every branch that does bear fruit, he prunes so that it will be even more fruitful. No branch can bear fruit by itself. It must remain in the vine. Neither can you bear fruit unless you remain in me. And so the simple truth is this for us to face this evening. There is a dependence which fruitfulness displays. The individual who has set themselves to the task of pleasing God will be surprised by fruitfulness in our lives. Indeed, God willing, others will notice the fruitfulness. It will not be something that we have to parade around the hallways or out in the streets. It will not be that we are seeking to do good works in order to gain acceptance with God, but it will be that as a result of being accepted by God, having been grafted into Christ who is the vine, we will, as we mentioned this morning, discover these springs and shoots and flowers emerging from our lives, declaring the fact of our dependence upon He who is the vine. And can I ask you tonight, as I'm faced with the question myself, how fruitful is your life? Are you bearing fruit to good works? Would people at your school or in your home or in your office, in your laboratory, not necessarily be able to articulate your theology, but they would say, you know, there is somebody whose life just has a dimension to it. It is attractive. It's almost like a bowl of beautiful ripe fruit on a table. It makes you want to reach out and have some of it. Paul says, we're praying for you that you might bear fruit in every good work, because fruitful living pleases God. What also pleases God, he says, is knowledgeable living. And we pray this in order that you may live a life worthy of the Lord and may please Him in every way, bearing fruit in every good work, growing in the knowledge of God. It pleases God as we get to know Him better. Paul in Philippians 3 says, that I might know Him and the power of His resurrection, that I may know His passion, that I may be conformed somehow to His life. And he's writing in the context of the Colossian church within the framework of a kind of mysterious knowledge which was known as Gnosticism, which was a peculiar experience into which certain initiates were gathered. And these were the people who were saying, you know, if you want to really know God, this is what's involved. And so says Paul, if you want to talk in terms of knowledge, make sure that you understand that when we speak about knowing God, we're not talking about the superficial theory of the unbeliever, nor are we talking about the secretive heresy of the Gnostic, but we're talking about that which is a birthright of those who are in Christ. The knowledge of God to which he refers, says Hendrickson, is heart transforming and life renewing. The knowledge in our living which pleases God is not a knowledge that produces Christian tadpoles with huge big heads and tiny little bodies and arms and limbs, but it is a personal knowledge. The knowledgeable living which pleases God is not knowledge about, it is personal knowledge of. Do you have such a personal knowledge of the Lord Jesus tonight? Able to say with Paul, to me to live is Christ and to die is gain. It is not only personal, but it is progressive. It's a wonderful thing, is it not, in marriage, to realize that with every day and week and month and year that passes, the knowledge of one's spouse is far richer and far more meaningful than ever we might have intended it could ever be in those early weeks of courtship and those early days of marriage. We used to sing a chorus in Scotland that went, I love him better every day. I love him better every day. Near by his side, I will abide, because I love him better every day. What pleases the Lord? Fruitful living, knowledgeable living. Thirdly, powerful living. Being strengthened with all power according to his glorious might. You know, it's a tall order to please God in every way. We look at this and we say, goodness me, I don't think that I will ever be able to please God in this way. I'm not sure that I'm going to manage to accomplish many of these things. And then we come to this wonderful truth that the powerful living which pleases God is not a power which we muster up in our own strength, but in point of fact, it is a power which is infused to us as the Holy Spirit is living within our lives. We are strengthened with all power. So neither our aspiration, nor our determination, nor our perspiration can take the place of the inspiration, which is part of our Christian living. This is actually a present continuous tense which is used here. The word is dunamumenoi, and it speaks of a constant infusing of power. So often our Christian lives are a bit like the human cannonball that we've seen at the circus, where we put on the helmet and we slither down the tube only to be propelled once in a great dramatic burst of smoke and come hurling out to land in the safety net, and then it's all over. It's not the power of the human cannonball, one great burst and then you're on your own. It is the power of those Boeing engines in transatlantic flight, where you look out of the window and you marvel at the thought, first of all, that there could be enough thrust to bring this thing off the ground, and then that for all those hours across the Atlantic or across the Pacific, you would be sustained in flight as a result of this great energy. And that is it tonight. And many of us would be able to testify to the fact that God has continued to endue us with power because we're so aware of our own weakness. The power then is discovered in this way, and it is displayed, you will notice, in a quite dramatic way, that you would be strengthened with all power. How will this powerful living reveal itself? We live in a contemporary culture that is consumed with power. They love powerful people. They like powerful this and powerful that. And there's a great quest to be a powerful person. Well, how will this be revealed in our lives? Well, he says, this strengthening with all power according to his glorious might is so that you may have great endurance and patience. Interesting, isn't it? Not so that you would be dramatic, not so that you would be necessarily well known, but so that your life would be marked by steady persistence and by a quiet confidence. You think about the people who have made the most dramatic impact on your life, many of whom have faced circumstances that have not been the best. I think of people that I visited in the first 2 years when I was assistant in the church in Edinburgh, spent a tremendous amount of my time in nursing homes with elderly people, in many cases, folks whose lives had been radically impaired by illness. And there are still ladies' names, it happens just to be ladies in this case, who stand out to me in my recollection. The lady who used to be the chief nurse in the Royal Infirmary, I may have mentioned her to you before. By the time I was visiting her in the hospital, the muscular disease to which she was subjected was such that it was impossible for her even to keep her eyelids open for more than a split second. Everything was closing down. And she used to lie in the bed, and I used to hold her hand. And she used to say, "Read to me." And I would read to her, and she would comment and interrupt as I read. And as I read of God's faithfulness, she would say, "That's right." And as I read of God's goodness, she would have something to say concerning that. And as I read of God's power to keep, she would lie there as a living testimony to it. No longer able to impact people around the wards, no longer able to stand, no longer able to feed herself, no longer able even to sustain a gaze into your eyes. But somehow in the most awful of circumstances, manifesting to me powerful living. Steady persistence, quiet confidence. What pleases the Lord? Fruitful living, knowledgeable living, powerful living, and finally, thankful living. Verse 12, giving thanks to the Father who has qualified you to share in the inheritance of the saints in the kingdom of light. Giving thanks for what? Giving thanks for the redemption that we experience. Verse 13, for he has rescued us from the dominion of darkness and has brought us into the kingdom of the Son he loves, in whom we have redemption, even the forgiveness of our sins. Notice God's initiative in the wonder of his grace. Look at the verbs in verse 12. He has qualified us. He has granted us to share in this inheritance. He has rescued us. He has brought us in. Thankful living for the redemption we experience and for the relationship we enjoy. He has brought us into a kingdom, and he has made us members of the family, and we're sharing in an inheritance with the saints in the kingdom of light. In other words, thankful for the privileges of family membership. What pleases the Lord? Fruitful living, knowledgeable living, powerful living, thankful living. This little reminder makes us aware of a pitfall to avoid, the pitfall of seeking to please men rather than God, and seeking to please myself rather than God. It provides for us a perspective to adopt, namely to seek that all of my decisions, my desires, and my choices would be governed by a prior determination to please God. I can guarantee you, teenager, that if you make a covenant to please God, and that is your number one commitment, you just decide that. Say, I'm going to determine, having been redeemed by God's goodness, having been given a relationship in God's family, this is going to be it for me. I'm not going to make my first endeavor in life to get straight A's. I'm not going to make my first endeavor in life to be well thought of. I'm not going to make it anything other than to find out what pleases God. That's going to be the overarching commitment of my life. I'm going to find out what pleases God. If that is your first question, every time you date someone, every time you go for a job interview, every time you seek to determine where you're going to go to college or university, every time you have the opportunity for a dirty deal or a devious plan, you'll be on the right track. You'll be on a straight and narrow. I'm not going to give you any more rules than the Bible gives you. It's the Ten Commandments. Here's the principle: to please God. A pitfall to avoid, a perspective to adopt, and a place to apply it. Where should we apply the principle? Everywhere. With whom? Everyone. To what? To whatever you do. There's not a thing you can think about to which this principle doesn't apply. And as we're going to discover in subsequent weeks, it certainly addresses the issue of sex. It definitely addresses the issue of work. It speaks powerfully to the issue of loss of loved ones. Hey, let's determine to make a concerted effort to find out what pleases God.
0: 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You know, when we determine to live our lives to please God, we'll often encounter conflict with those who don't. 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Finding that balance isn't easy, but we've got a special offer that will help you bridge the gap. It's a book titled The Art of Disagreeing, and today you can download the audiobook for free. 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He emphasizes that disagreement shouldn't be an aggressive attempt to win a debate. Instead, he offers practical tips to help you disagree in a way that's thoughtful and persuasive. 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Again, it's completely free today. 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Thanks for listening. As we have learned today, pleasing God is to be the guiding principle of our behavior in every aspect of our lives. Tomorrow, we'll examine what that means when it comes to the matter of sex. The Bible teaching of Alistair Begg is furnished by Truth for Life, where the learning is for living.
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5: With the Wall Street Business Report, I'm Bob Agnew. President Trump said Tuesday he was delaying that 50% U.S. tariff on $20 billion worth of Canadian imports after the two countries reached a last-minute deal.
6: Less than 2 hours before he was set to impose 50% tariffs on $20 billion worth of Canadian imports, President Trump announced on social media that the U.S. and Canada have a deal. Subject, he writes, to the finalization of documents.
5: That is Ben Thomas reporting. Amazon plans to offer drone deliveries to millions more people this year.
7: Millions more people may be able to get smaller, lightweight Amazon packages delivered by drones by the end of the year. The company plans to expand their airborne shipping to suburban areas in nearly 500 U.S. cities.
5: That is Lisa Dwyer reporting. It was a winning session on Wall Street at the closing bell. The Dow Jones Industrial Average was up by 119 points, and NASDAQ up by 41. For the Wall Street Business Report, I'm Bob Agnew.
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9: Oh, is it getting heavier? And there's problems. Backups on the Boulder Turnpike, eastbound 36 before Wadsworth. Crash in the left express lane. At Wadsworth, very heavy. Highway 287 jammed with crash at Midway, slowing both directions. Delays across 270. Earlier wreck on that eastbound side cleared. And a crash in Aurora. Heavy traffic northbound 225, approaching I-70 in the right lanes. With traffic, I'm Susan Phelan.
10: Denver weather.
11: Your Denver area forecast this afternoon. Temperatures will be in the upper 80s. Fair skies, but a few more clouds may return along the foothills, bringing us a slight chance for thunder. Should get the all clear, though, this evening for the Dodgers and Rockies at 640. Clearing skies, lows tonight will be in the lower 60s. Back in the lower to mid 90s in the metro for Thursday and potentially middle and upper 90s Friday. Mainly sunny skies over the plains to end the work week with lows in the lower to middle 60s. Weekend temps staying in the mid 90s. I'm meteorologist Don Watson.
12: Current temperature,
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0: lives, the time we give to whatever is in front of us. And here, Jesus is saying to Peter, the call of a Christian is to be compelled and driven by a supreme, all-encompassing love for Jesus.
1: Do the priorities of your life line up with the love for Jesus reflected in your obedience to Him? Welcome to this episode of Abide with Applewood Today, a ministry of Applewood Baptist Church in Wheat Ridge. And today, Pastor Derek Jones from our preaching team will be continuing his sermon from last time that he titled, The Heart of Obedience, taken from John chapter 21. And we'll pick up with Derek sharing a personal experience with obedience.
0: I was thinking about our young boys. Ralph and I lately have been just talking a lot about obedience. Have you ever been there as a parent or a grandparent? Can I get an amen? The battle's real. Amen? We have the greatest boys. I love them. And it's little things, but we're teaching them. We love you. We want to bless you. We want to have fun. We want to give you gifts and treats and ice cream. And you know what helps if you obey and you'll get these things. Now we get them even if they don't, just an example of God's grace. But even in our little boys, our sons' minds, this idea of like, hey, I want the blessing, Dad. I want the ice cream. I want all of that. And guess what? I don't want to go to bed on time. I want to do what I want to do. And it's like, hey, it doesn't work like that. That system doesn't work. You're better off obeying. You're better off. We love you. We want what's best for you. And sometimes we do the same thing to the Lord. I want your blessing. I want all of these things that you talk about. All your promises are yes and amen, and we sing that song. And then yet, when it comes to obeying, it's like, well, I like this, but I don't like that. Church, do we believe this morning it's better to obey God's word than disobey? Do we really believe that? This word obedience, even in our culture today, it's like a weird word. Don't say that. So let me just clarify. Those of you that are like, get uncomfortable with the word obedience, listen. Christ obeyed everything we needed. We are perfect in Christ. His righteousness is what we needed, and through faith we have it. He obeyed perfectly. However, it doesn't stop there. Once you believe in that, then you respond with the heart of love, and you follow Him. Why? Not because you're trying to earn your salvation, but as a response to it, because your heart is overwhelmed with love. And He commands us to submit and to follow His voice, because His ways are better. Maybe the enemy has been speaking in your ear to ignore this, to take things into your own hands, because you know what's better. That is a lie. God created you. God governs all things. Jesus holds all things together. And here in His word, He knows how we are to live if we just trust Him. Do you believe that giving generously to the church, to the kingdom of God, and storing up in heaven, that is truly better than having more things in this world and storing up bigger store sheds here? Do we really believe that? Do we believe that we're better prioritizing the church, not forsaking the gathering, and that is better, because Jesus says, than sports or recreation or entertainment or our kids' future? Do we believe making time each day to pray is truly better than trying to deal with issues on our own when push comes to shove? And when we walk out of these doors, do we really believe that sharing our lives with others is not a burden, but that we're better off because Jesus commands us to do that? When the disciples obeyed, they were better off. They experienced fruit. May it be said of us, church, and our families. Look at the second point. Faithfully loving Jesus is proven through sacrifice. This is amazing. He shows up to Peter, and he says to Peter, he kind of gets right up to his heart. You want a question that kind of gets through all the fluff. Peter, do you love me more than these? Do you love me? And if you love me, you will give your life to shepherd and feed my sheep. Notice what Jesus says. He doesn't say, Peter, you already profess me as Son of God. You're good. Or you walked the altar and you are good. No. Jesus brings it up a level. He says, listen, if you love me, you will sacrifice your life for my glory. This is the gospel. a sacrificial love that leads to following him. You can't casually encounter Jesus when it's convenient, but that we would understand that Jesus shed his blood, that our relationship with God can be restored and redeemed, and now we have this eternal hope. And when we experience that love, we desire to consider everything a loss for the surpassing greatness of knowing our King. He is our treasure. And does that love flow out of our hearts for him? This is what Jesus desires. He doesn't want to be second or third or fourth or fifth. No, he is the King. And he wouldn't settle to be second or third in Peter's heart. It's true for us today. Salvation is not cheap. It's not easy. It costs everything. What does that mean? When you trust in Jesus Christ, it's not just, hey, say a prayer, go back, live however you want, and God's going to bless you. No, when you come to Christ, just like it cost Jesus everything, it should cost us everything as well as we submit to the lordship of Jesus Christ. Jesus says this in Matthew 16. He said to his disciples, if anyone wishes to come after me, he must deny himself, take up his cross, and follow me. Whoever wishes to save his life will lose it. Whoever loses life for my sake will find it. And here's the reality of this text. And Scripture affirms this. Jesus is not just asking this of Peter. So often we can read this and be like, well, Peter was the apostle. Peter was kind of set apart. He was going to build the church. The same is true of us. God wants everything if this is real, and we are to surrender our lives for him. And how do we know this? Peter gave his life feeding the flock, protecting the flock, and equipping the church to do the work of the ministry. To the elders of Ephesus, he says the same thing, meaning he believes it now. This is what he says in Acts 20. Be on guard to the elders, for yourselves and for all the flock, which the Holy Spirit has made you overseers, to shepherd the church of God, which he purchased with his own blood. Are we feeding the flock? Are we protecting the flock? Are we living for his kingdom? And I love this interaction with Peter. Church, doesn't it kind of sum up just this Christian commitment, where it starts? Do you love me more than blank? If Jesus was standing right here, what would he say as he's speaking now? Do you love me more than comfort? Do you really? Do you love me more than entertainment? Do you love me more than financial security? Do you love me more than your job title? Do you love me more than hobbies? Do you love me more than houses? Do you love me more than cars? Do you love me more than sex? Do you love me more than your cell phone? We can tell what each other loves by what we serve, what we do, the priorities of our lives, the time we give to whatever is in front of us. And here, Jesus is saying to Peter, the call of a Christian is to be compelled and driven by a supreme, all-encompassing love for Jesus and for his church. We've seen that loving Jesus is proven through sacrifice. Last thing this morning, we'll be done. Faithfully following Jesus includes suffering. Now he said this in verse 19, signifying by what kind of death he would glorify God. And when he had spoken of this, he said to him, follow me. Jesus tells Peter, follow me. And then what does he say? You're going to suffer. And Jesus did not sugarcoat this at all. Church, we have seen this time and time again. Jesus is preparing the disciples to suffer for his glory. Earlier in John 15, Jesus said to the disciples, remember the word I said to you, a slave is not greater than his master. If they persecuted me, they're going to persecute you. If they kept my word, they're going to keep yours also. He's telling the disciples, you're going to live a life that I live. They're going to hate you because of me. So he's already said this, and now, face to face with Peter, he gives them details. He gives them a death sentence. He says, guess what? You are going to persevere, but you are going to be crucified. Peter understood at that moment what it meant to follow Jesus. There was no gimmicks. There was no sugarcoating. And we know that history came true. Peter was crucified at Nero's request. He was crucified upside down. And the same is true of us, that we will share in the sufferings. But notice what Peter did when Jesus said to him, you're going to suffer. What did he do? He looked at John and said, well, what about him? And I think if we're honest, there's a little bit of Peter in all of us. Amen, church? Especially when it comes to suffering. We can look at people in our life and we can say, wait a minute, why am I suffering more than they are? And we can compare ourselves to just people in our circle. We're suffering greater than them. Or we can look at our brothers and sisters in Afghanistan and you hear people say, well, in America, you really don't suffer as much as real people are suffering. But suffering is true of all of us. It might just look different. Some of you might be here and your life is not at risk of being crucified, but maybe you're suffering rejection. It's common in America. Maybe as you sit here, you've been rejected from your family because of Jesus. That's real, and that's suffering. Maybe some of you have been rejected by some of your closest friends because you love Christ. That's real, and that's suffering. Maybe some of you have been rejected from some of your coworkers. They don't invite you to the Christmas party, and they don't invite you out for happy hour at lunch because they know you're a buzzkill, and they tell you that. That's suffering for Jesus. And it seems like more than ever, we're suffering the church by being mocked, taunted, being called words like fundamentalist, judgmental, uneducated, primitive, old-fashioned. May we remember the big idea of this sermon's message. What's the big idea? Remember, there's life in Jesus. Remember, it is all worth it. This is the hope we have, the hope to give others, that even though we're suffering now, whatever it looks like, however you're suffering, here's the hope that Jesus defeated death and rose from the grave, and there is going to be a day where there will be suffering no more, rejection no more. This is the hope that we have. Are we proclaiming it? This is the hope the world needs to hear. Remember, I want to leave you with this. Here's Peter's words to the church. 1 Peter 4. Beloved, do not be surprised at the fiery ordeal among you, which comes upon you for your testing, as though some strange thing were happening to you. But to the degree that you share the sufferings of Christ, keep on rejoicing, so that also at the revelation of his glory, you may rejoice with exultation. Peter got it. May the church get it as well.
1: 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That's 303-232-9575. We'll continue today's episode of Abide with Applewood today as Pastor Derek Jones begins a new series from the book of Acts. Here's how Pastor Derek got things started.
0: Jesus promised before he went back to the Father that he was going to build his church and the gates of hell would not prevail against her. And as we jump into Acts, even this morning, as we dive in chapter 1, verse 1, we're going to see the church's explosive beginning, the time of Pentecost, how the Holy Spirit superintended, controlled, empowered the expansion of the church in such a supernatural way that we're here this morning, and the church is still growing. It is not finished. So with joy and excitement, please, if you have a Bible, open to Acts chapter 1. If you need a Bible, there should be one in the seat back in front of you. Also, you can follow along on the screens above me. We're going to be looking at the first 11 verses in Acts chapter 1. As you guys are turning there, we get asked oftentimes, I do, why do you pick the books that you do? Why are we, have we finished the Gospel of John going into Acts? I just wanted to share really three things as a pastoral team that is on our heart as we dive into Acts. First, we're excited to just see God's love for his church like never before. There's so much confusion in our culture nowadays with people saying, hey, I'm a Christian, I love Jesus, but I don't like the church. I don't go to church. We're going to see unashamedly that to love Jesus is to love the church. It's impossible to say you love Christ and not his bride. Second, We're going to see, Acts is going to show us how the church is to respond with this gospel call to preach the word in a predominantly pagan culture. As America gets darker and darker by the day, the church, we shouldn't be shocked or surprised. We're not the first ones. We're going to see the church was born in the setting of a predominantly pagan culture. So what was their strategy? It was really simple, and we're going to see that. How do we reach our culture? It's the same way. Rely on the Holy Spirit. Bold proclamation. Preach the gospel. Don't let culture silence us. And then also, we're going to see just a visible love for one another, that the church stood out because of how she loved one another. And the third reason we're going through Acts is that we're going to see our purpose, hopefully like never before. What do you mean by that, Pastor Derek? So often people come, and even those who trust in Jesus Christ, what's my purpose? I feel lost. I mean, well, there has to be more for me in this life. And here's the deal. We're going to see again, even this morning, that God has a purpose for his bride, and that purpose is to share the gospel, to reach the ends of the earth. Jesus didn't want just a Jewish church, a Roman church, a Greek church, or an American church. No, Jesus wants a church that's filled with people from every tribe and nation on the face of the earth. Well, how does that happen? His plan is to use his children, the ones he's empowered with the Holy Spirit, to take this message to the ends of the earth. So often it's like, hey, we support those missionaries. Like, missionaries are set apart, and some are to reach other countries, but hopefully we'll see like never before. If you trust in Jesus Christ, you are a missionary. You are a full-time missionary, and you have a calling. You have been called for a purpose. What is that? It's to reach people where you are. Maybe you're a doctor. Maybe you're a teacher. Whatever your profession is, you are called to full-time ministry, and may that explode out of this book as we study it this year. How do we reach the world? We take the gospel from one place to another. We reach one person to another. May we embrace this and see this clearly like never before, church. Let's not get distracted. So let's dive in. Acts chapter 1, starting at verse 1. The first account I composed, Theophilus, about all that Jesus began to do and teach until the day when he was taken up to heaven, after he had by the Holy Spirit given orders to the apostles whom he had chosen. To these he also presented himself alive after his suffering by many convincing proofs, appearing to them over a period of 40 days, speaking of the things concerning the kingdom of God. Gathering them together, he commanded them not to leave Jerusalem, but to wait for what the Father had promised, which he said, "You heard from me. For John baptized with water, but you will be baptized with the Holy Spirit not many days from now." So when they had come together, they were asking him, saying, "Lord, is it at this time you are restoring the kingdom to Israel?" He said to them, "It's not for you to know the times or epochs for which the Father has fixed by his own authority, but you will receive power when the Holy Spirit has come upon you, and you shall be my witnesses both in Jerusalem, Judea, Samaria, and even to the remotest part of the earth." Verse 9. And after he said these things, he was lifted up while they were looking on, and a cloud received him out of their sight. And as they were gazing intently into the sky while he was going, behold, two men in white clothing stood beside them. They also had said, "Men of Galilee, why do you stand looking into the sky? This Jesus who has been taken up from you into heaven will come in just the same way as you have watched him go into heaven." May God add his blessing to his word this morning. If you're new here and you received the apple today, on the back of it is a sermon outline. Feel free to use that if it helps you follow along this morning. We're going to see right away the big idea of not only this message, but this whole journey through the book of Acts, is that Jesus has given his followers the Holy Spirit to continue his redemptive mission on earth, that he's provided us the power to live for him on mission. So let's start at verse 1. Our first point this morning: Jesus has provided the solid foundation to continue his work that he started. Verse 1, the first account I composed, Theophilus, about all that Jesus began to do and teach. So right off, this book begins just by virtue of the fact that he begins this book immediately saying, just like the other one I wrote to you, Theophilus. So right away we see that Luke is the author, that this is a sequel to the gospel that he already wrote. And we see and know that his gospel, the gospel according to Luke, was written to Theophilus. So he's saying again, here I'm writing you, the story wasn't finished. There's more to the story that I'm about to reveal. What do we know about Luke, who wrote this? Luke was a Gentile believer. He was non-Jewish. He was a medical doctor. Paul, writing to the church, Colossians, says this, Luke, the beloved physician. Paul and Luke were really close. Luke was one of Paul's closest traveling companions. He was a loyal friend. Even when Paul was staring at death, about to die, who was the only one still by his side? He's writing to Timothy. He says, only Luke is with me. So Luke stayed by Paul's side even till the end. And he's writing this account to Theophilus. What do we know about him? Again, he's the one that Luke wrote his gospel to. And he's writing these things with the purpose of, hey, I'm telling you this to convince you that Jesus was real. This is what he taught. This is what he did. And I'm not writing this so you just know this. But you can picture Luke's heart. I'm teaching you all of this so that you believe, that you see, that your eyes will be open to who Christ is. And the same is true with this second account, the continuation that Luke's writing. Theophilus, may your faith be strengthened, because the story didn't end in Calvary. There's more to it. Theophilus, his name means lover of God. Many consider him attaining a high position in the Roman world because Luke referred to him as the most excellent Theophilus, just like they referred to the most excellent Festus and Felix all throughout Acts. He was a Roman official. Look at verse 2. Until the day when he was taken up to heaven, after he had by the Holy Spirit given orders to the apostles from whom he had chosen. So Luke is picking up where he left off. He ends the gospel with the ascension, and here he's picking it up and he's telling Theophilus and us this morning that Jesus, after he was crucified on the cross, he's still alive, that he was here for 40 days, that the redemptive work is over. What do you mean by that? Jesus paid it all on the cross. His blood was shed. The sacrifice we needed for our relationship with God has been complete. That's why Jesus said, it is finished. But here Luke is saying, listen, redemptive work is finished, but guess what? The work isn't finished. There's still work to do. And notice what he says. He says, well, Jesus was alive, his resurrected body. He's giving orders to the apostles, not just before he died, but even after. He chose 12. He chose the apostles to do the greater work. What was that? To tell the world now of the redemptive work is complete. This was God's plan, that his church would be born. And guess who would continue the work? Us. The apostles would birth the church, and then the church would grow, and individual believers would share the faith. And this is what he orders them. You can picture Jesus showing himself to them and saying, listen, don't go back to your fishing boats. I didn't save you to enjoy this life, to do whatever you want. No, it's done, but there's work to do. I have purchased you with my blood. Now go and tell the world. I love that. And Jesus is commanding it. He's giving them orders. It's not an option. Because so much is at stake. Tell the world, church, about the finished work that I accomplished on the cross. My blood was shed. I defeated sin and death and Satan. And now people can have a relation with me, restored through faith. Share the word.
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5: 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Hi, I'm Mark Gregston with Parenting Today's Teens. 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
10: With SRN News, I'm Keith Peters in Washington. President Trump has picked Dr. Heidi Overton to lead the Food and Drug Administration. Overton is a deputy director of the White House Domestic Policy Council and a trusted figure in Trump's administration. Overton has worked on several of Trump's health initiatives. The United Arab Emirates has suspended all trade with Iran after it said it had come under renewed fire from the country. That will further isolate the Islamic Republic. The country is already suffering under U.S. sanctions and a blockade. Incoming ballistic missile fire triggered nationwide warnings Tuesday night for UAE residents to seek shelter. On Wall Street, the Dow up by 119 points, the Nasdaq rose 41, the S&P 500 advanced 18. More details at SRNNews.com.
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11: The traffic along I-25, traveling in right at the tech center, slow both directions. Now northbound I-25, jammed with crash. It's northbound 25 between Yale and Evans. Left lane blocked, jammed from Bellevue, about a 25-minute delay. Busy through the downtown area. Southbound I-25, Colfax to C-470, about 35 minutes. It's a crash off highway causing problems. Kawada Boulevard at MLK. With traffic, I'm Susan Fields.
9: Denver weather.
12: Your Denver area forecast heading into the evening. A few clouds early, then clearing up throughout the night, making for pleasant weather conditions. Lows going to be low 60s, warming up into the low and mid 90s for Thursday, with middle and upper 90s setting up across the metro for Friday. Sunshine to wrap up the work week with clear skies overnight. Lows in the mid 60s. Weekend temps staying warm and August-like, low and mid 90s. As the monsoon makes a gradual return, some afternoon and evening thunderstorms will return as well. I'm meteorologist Don Watzel.
13: Current temperature
14: 90 degrees.
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18: 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This is the Gino Geraci Show, where biblical truth meets everyday life. The conversation starts now.
19: Good afternoon and welcome, ladies and gentlemen. This is Gino Geraci inviting you to join me on this adventure, if you will, called the Gino Geraci Show. It is, of course, the program where we typically take your calls and answer your questions about the things you care the most about. Over the years, we've talked about, well, what the Bible has to say about God, about the historical Jesus. We even talk about the Bible and the subjects that it covers. We talk about worldviews. We talk about world religions. We talk about world, well, events. So if you'd like to join me on the program, it's 303-873-1935. Of course, producer Jim standing by to take your calls at 303-873-1935. And happy to take your call. And I was looking at some historical information about a question that I've often been asked, and that was, imagine you can go back in time and you could visit a third century church or a second century church or a first century church. Imagine you're in the first decade, the second decade, the third decade of the early church. Imagine you're visiting the seven churches that are listed in the book of Revelation. What might it have been like to visit those churches? Imagine you show up on some Sunday morning. What might you expect? Do we have sufficient evidence and information to recreate early church services of the first and the second century? What was the order of service in a typical Christian or believer's gathering in the first century? Might it have been different in Antioch, where Paul and Barnabas were meeting? Imagine what was it like to have church in Corinth or in Ephesus? And of course, we have enough evidence to identify the central elements of first and second century Christian gatherings, but not enough to recreate what we might think of as one universally fixed minute by minute, moment by moment liturgy. The earliest churches were local congregations meeting under a variety of circumstances. Even in the New Testament, we see believers meeting in fields. We see them meeting in homes. And so their practice could differ according to culture and persecution, the availability of leaders, whether it's primarily a Jewish or a Gentile congregation. And again, if you want to join me on the program, it's 303-873-1935. The New Testament gives us perhaps what might be the controlling evidence. Second century sources like the Didache. Now, I've talked about the Didache, and I can talk more about it if you want to know more about it. And then Justin Martyr's First Apology give helpful but later corroboration. So church history can illuminate Scripture, but it must not be allowed to rule over it, undermine it, or usurp it is the word that I would use. So what can we know with confidence? What is it that we can know with confidence? Well, the apostolic church was devoted, we know from Acts chapter 2, verse 42, to teaching, to fellowship, the Lord's Supper, and prayer. And so that's actually what it says in Acts chapter 2, verse 42. They were continually devoting themselves to the apostles' teaching, fellowship, the breaking of bread, and prayer. So the gathering was centered on the word, the words of the Lord Jesus, on mutual edification, on prayer, and what we might think of as the Lord's ordinances. Some have called this the Lord's Supper, not a prescribed ceremony or a specifically designated building. So the churches sometimes met, like I said, at homes. For example, Paul recognized a congregation meeting in the house of Priscilla and Aquila in Romans chapter 16, verse 5. And the source, what was early Christianity like, tells us that early congregations, again, commonly met in homes. There was preaching, singing, offerings, baptisms, and the Lord's Supper. Paul instructs the people in 1 Corinthians Paul's instructions show that the meeting could include singing, teaching, prophetic speech, tongues with interpretation, prayer, the reading or the communication of apostolic instruction. But again, if we understand 1 Corinthians properly, Paul's chief concern was intelligibility, peace, edification. And so it doesn't seem to focus on liturgical or ritual uniformity, but I'm willing to concede that there seems to be liturgical elements. 303-873-1935. In 1 Corinthians chapter 14, verse 26, Paul writes, "What's the outcome then, brethren? When you assemble, each one has a psalm, a teaching, a revelation, a tongue, an interpretation." And then Paul writes, "Let all things be done for edification." We might think of that word edification as the building up of the person who is there. And in 1 Corinthians chapter 14, verse 40, it says, "Let all things be done decently and in order." One translation says, "Let all things be done properly," or "and in an orderly manner." So the first century gathering wasn't some sort of chaotic individualism or a catch-as-catch-can kind of congregation. But I'm going to suggest to you that it wasn't a fully developed later liturgy. It possessed real order under qualified leadership while retaining a degree of participation of the individuals, the believers who come. And so I'm going to suggest to you that, again, there is this sense of gifted people exercising their gift and a kind of flexibility. So some people have come up with what is known as a probable first century order of gathering. No New Testament passage supplies a complete, what we might think of as a bulletin, a printed order of service. But if we look at Acts chapter 2 and 1 Corinthians chapter 11 through 14, Acts chapter 20, verse 7, Colossians chapter 3, verse 16, 1 Timothy chapter 4, verse 13, and the earliest post-apostolic evidence, we might come up with what looks like, well, what it might have been like to be, go to church in the first century. This is Gino Geraci, 303-873-1935. I'll be right back.
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11: About a boulder, new crash eastbound 36 between Foothills and McCaslin in the two right lanes. About a 10-minute delay. Heavy traffic on I-25 in right of the Tech Center. There's problems northbound 25 between Yale and Evans. Crash in the left lane. That's only a 25-minute delay. Southbound I-25, Tech Center, it's a stall right at Dry Creek, blocking the center lane. With traffic, I'm Susan Field.
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24: Hi, this is Colin Richards, founder of Lord & Richards. I'd love to show you some of the strategies we're using right now to help protect and grow our clients' nest eggs. Even though the world is crazy and volatile, financially prepared individuals have already positioned their wealth to not only avoid tax and market volatility, but to also prosper right through them. 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
19: Hey, welcome back, ladies and gentlemen. 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All right, 303-873-1935. Before we went to the break, and I'm happy to take your call, I don't know if you have ever wondered what it would have been like to, as you're traveling with Barnabas, let's say, and Paul, or in the early church in Antioch, or as the disciples and the brothers and sisters were gathering in Jerusalem, or go up to Ephesus or Troas, or go across the Hellespont to Philippi, or down to Corinth. What must it have been like? What would a first century church service be like? And I talked a little bit about some of the elements that would be present. And so there's no New Testament passage, like I said, that gives us a printed order of service. But before we went to the break, I talked about Acts chapter 2 and 1 Corinthians chapters 11 through 14 and Acts chapter 20 verse 7 and Colossians 3:16 and 1 Timothy 4:13 and then the earliest post-apostolic evidence. What might church have looked like? Well, again, it would appear that it would begin with assembly and greeting. Believers gathered commonly in a home or another available space. They greeted one another as members of Christ's family. And then there was prayer and praise. Prayer was central. Believers sang psalms and hymns and spiritual songs, singing and admonishing one another through song, according to Colossians chapter 3, verse 16, and Ephesians chapter 5, verse 19. And then there seems to be the reading of Scripture, or apostolic writings. The Old Testament scriptures were read. Some of the apostles' letters that were circulating were read publicly. And so Paul specifically commanded devotion to public reading, exhortation, and teaching when he was writing to Timothy in 1 Timothy chapter 4, verse 13. And so at that time, Timothy would have been in Ephesus. And again, Paul reminds him that there be public reading, exhortation, and teaching. And so that leads to that element of teaching, exhortation, and perhaps congregational contributions. So an apostle or an elder or another gifted teacher would expound on God's word. In some settings, multiple believers, it would appear, contributed in an ordered way, not a haphazard way or a catch-as-catch-can way. There seems to be good evidence in 1 Corinthians 14 that prophecy in tongues operated during the apostolic era. I've read some interesting citations that it continued past the apostolic era. But again, like it says in the little epistle of 1 John chapter 4, these were to be tested, interpreted when necessary, and then governed evaluated by the principles of love and order in 1 Corinthians 14. Let all things be done decently and in order. And then there seems to be some evidence of what we might think of as intercessory prayer. The church prayed for one another. They prayed that the gospel would be advanced. They would pray for the governing authorities. And again, 1 Timothy chapter 2 indicates the broad scope of that kind of corporate prayer. And then there seems to be the element of the Lord's Supper. And there's evidence that the Lord's Supper was a central act of remembrance and proclamation. Paul writes in Corinth that when you do this, you show his death until he comes. And so in Corinth, it could be associated with a shared meal. But even then, Paul rebukes the selfishness, the class division. He warns about the drunkenness that had corrupted the assembly in 1 Corinthians chapter 11, verses 17 through 34. And so the supper, I'm going to suggest to you, was never, I shouldn't say that, because it would eventually become a kind of a ritual. But initially, I suspect that this wasn't a ritual. It proclaimed the crucified Christ. It required self-examination and then reconciliation among believers who were estranged from one another. And then there were offerings and care for needs. So collections were made for needy believers and for the gospel ministry. So Paul gives directions for a regular collection in 1 Corinthians chapter 16, verses 1 and 2, and that this was an expression of love, not a commercial transaction or a means of generating or purchasing God's favor, and then fellowship, including a shared meal when possible. And this is interesting to me. When early Christians regularly shared their lives and their possessions, fellowship wasn't some sort of optional social add-on. It was a practical expression of the unity that Jesus was looking for. Well, what about Sunday? Well, again, the evidence indicates that Christians commonly gathered on the first day of the week in specific remembrance, connection, if you will, to the resurrection of Jesus. And so in Acts chapter 20, verse 7, there's a description of believers gathering on the first day for breaking bread and receiving Paul's teaching. In 1 Corinthians chapter 16, verse 2, it also refers to the first day as the time of meeting each week. However, early Gentile Christians often had to work on Sunday. And so it notes there seems to be some good evidence that before the sun would come up, the believers would find that place. They would gather together quite literally before the sun came up. So this would mean that sometimes they would meet before Sunday, but that became legally protected in the fourth century. So many believers likely met before dawn or after work because they simply couldn't take the day off. And so that's an important corrective to imagining a modern mid-morning service with ample leisure as the universal early church pattern. That probably isn't what happened in the first century. So the New Testament doesn't impose some sort of legalistic Christian Sabbath calendar. Paul teaches that believers must not condemn one another over the observance of particular days. And of course, that's found in Romans chapter 14, verse 5. One person regards one day above another. Some regard every day the same. Each person has to be fully convinced in his own mind. This is Gino Geraci. Happy to take your call. It's easy to do. You pick up that phone. You number 303-873-1935. I'll be right back.
0: But everybody's doing it. This is Ken Ham, editor of the Apologetics resource Defending God's Existence.

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2: Busy highways for us, jammed up on I-25. Very heavy getting up out of the tech center. Crash northbound I-25 at Yale. Left lane blocked about 25 minutes from Arapahoe Road up to Yale. Tech Center's a stall southbound 25 at Dry Creek, blocking the center lane. And slowdowns out of Boulder. The crash on eastbound 36 between Foothills and McCaslin, blocking the two right lanes. With traffic, I'm Susan Phelan.
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0: 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And, you know, for this first half hour, I've been talking a little bit about the order of service in a first and second century church. And if you've ever imagined what it was like to go to church, you know, with Paul and with Barnabas, what might you have expected when the saints gathered together? And I talked about there seems to be good evidence that there was, well, a gathering. Believers gathered, commonly in a home or some other available space. They greeted one another as members of the community, the body of Christ. There was prayer and praise. There was the reading of the scripture and apostolic writings. There was teaching, exhortation, sometimes even congregational participation as people are exercising their gift. There's intercessory prayer, the Lord's Supper, offerings and care for the needy, and then fellowship, which often included sharing a meal. And I also talked about that there's evidence from Acts chapter 20, verse 7, and 1 Corinthians chapter 16, verse 2, that they gathered on the first day of the week. Well, that doesn't lessen the importance of gathering with the church. In the sense of Hebrews chapter 10, verse 24 and 25 says that believers were not to forsake the assembling of themselves together. Now, remember what I talked about earlier, why and when they gathered on Sunday, that sometimes that they would gather right before sunup and sometimes after the sun went down because many people had to work. They were obligated to work on that day. And so what about second century sources? So as we think about, well, how did these things unfold and what do second century sources tell us? Well, by the middle of the second century, Justin Martyr described Sunday gatherings. In his important writings, he said that there was reading from the memoirs of the apostles and the prophets. So he talks about the reading of what you and I call the New Testament documents. There was an exhortation, according to Justin Martyr, by the presiding leader or the presbyteros, or we might think of the ruling elder. There were corporate prayers. That means everybody is praying. There's the Lord's Supper, and then a collection for widows, orphans, prisoners, strangers, and the poor. And by the way, this seems to reflect substantially the New Testament pattern. So what Justin Martyr talks about in the second century, there are clues given to us from the first century. But it also shows that churches were developing what we might think of as recognizable regular practices. And there was a document called the Didache, which also reflected prayer and teaching, even baptism and moral instruction, Eucharistic practice, though the exact date and relation to all churches remains hotly debated. Therefore, the second century documents are valuable witnesses, but they don't necessarily authorize treating every later custom as apostolic. So what's the bottom line? A faithful reconstruction of a first century church service should incorporate apostolic priorities rather than trying to reenact every uncertain historical detail. So what do we find? What do we find in an early church service? Christ-centered worship, public reading and the exposition of Scripture, prayer, singing, the Lord's Supper, and baptism rightly administered, generosity to the needy, orderly participation in mutual edification, qualified pastoral oversight, sincere fellowship, and holy love. So the early church's simplicity maybe should serve as a kind of a challenge for what might be going on in the contemporary culture, where modern churches pay a great deal of attention for comfort, entertainment, consumer preference, spectacle, or a growing, what's the word I'm looking for? A growing appetite, not for the Word of God, but to distance themselves from what the Bible says or teaches. So I think Christians should also resist assuming that faithfulness requires duplicating ancient house church or house. There's a great deal to be said for the what's been called the church house movement. I'm not opposed to the church house movement. But again, is that really the point? The governing question is whether the church is obeying and proclaiming the apostolic gospel. And I've repeatedly talked about, well, the tasks that we find in the early church. And when we think about what that was, as I've repeatedly said, it's to love the Lord, to glorify the Lord, to display God's grace, to evangelize the world, to baptize believers, to instruct believers, to edify believers, to discipline believers, to provide fellowship for believers. And as I'm saying those things, you can probably get an idea that the church's primary function isn't to the unbeliever, it's to the believer. Well, but does that mean that unbelievers shouldn't be welcome? Of course they should. The Bible makes it clear that we are to care for our own in time of need. Paul argues in Romans chapter 8 that the church becomes the setting to prepare people for eternity. That we, as a church, act as a restraining and enlightening force in the present world. And of course, Christians are supposed to promote good in the world. 303-873-1935. That's the number if you want to join me on the program. I'll be back taking your calls, answering your questions. This is Gino Geraci.
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2: Crowded highways for us and problems. Delays out of Boulder. Crash just being cleared out now. Eastbound 36 between Foothills and McCaslin. Some heavy traffic that'll start to move a little better. Slowdowns leaving the tech center. Wrecked northbound I-25 at Yale. That's in the left lane. About a 25-minute drive from Dry Creek. And moving this and a stall causing a delay southbound 25 at Dry Creek in the center lane. With traffic, I'm Susan
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0: Hey, welcome back. This is Gino Geraci. I've been talking about what it might have been like to visit a first century church and what are some of the elements of that first century church. I'm going to shift gears here and again invite you to call me, because guess what? The program is always better when you call. 303-873-1935. But I was reading an article about confidence. Now, again, there's this idea of people losing confidence in institutions like their government or their church. And I was thinking about that. I was thinking about, what is it that people trust or don't trust? What causes you to have confidence or to erode confidence? And again, there's a difference between personal confidence and even corporate confidence. And we have an article at gotquestions.org on what does the Bible say about confidence. And I wanted to share that article with you. And if you go to gotquestions.org and you go to our library section, you're going to see several questions, including new questions that I want to be able to talk about. But this particular question is an important one, and I wanted to share it with you because the article says, our article at gotquestions.org, confidence is a popular subject today. We're told to think confidently, to be self-assured, to live brashly, boldly, brazenly, in a myriad of ways. The theme of modern society is to be self-confident. Popular religious leaders make confidence the centerpiece of their teaching. Well, does the Bible agree with this so-called positive thinking mantra? If the Bible teaches us to be confident, what should we be confident about? If not, why not? And again, you can see the value of this article. It says here, the word confidence, or its close derivatives, is used some 54 times in the King James Version, 60 times in the NIV, or the New International Version. The majority of uses concern trust in people, circumstances, or God. So the Bible says that there are some things we should not have confidence in. In Philippians chapter 3, verse 3, it says, have no confidence in the flesh. The whole verse says, for we are the circumcision who worship by the Spirit of God and glory in Christ Jesus. And put no confidence in the flesh. I think the whole passage is important. What does it mean? For we are the circumcision. In other words, those who are part of the covenant, who worship by the Spirit. And we have no confidence in the flesh. Remember what the flesh is. It is everything that we are apart from the Lord Jesus. So, yeah, 303-873-1935. Let's see who's up. Fred, welcome to the program. Sorry. Fred.
7: Well, good afternoon, Gino.
0: Good afternoon. Was that interesting about worship services in the first century?
7: Yeah. As a matter of fact, it really triggered a thought process in my mind. I'm an old guy, right?
0: Uh-huh.
7: I've attended church since I was little. My dad took me to church, and I grew up in a denominational church. And then, recently after listening to, KPUF and KRKS, I've really been filled by the sermons, that I hear different pastors. And I see how much expositional teaching enhances my life as a Christian. On the other hand, I'm married to a woman whose father was a priest in a denominational church, so can't really get away from that, nor do I want to in some cases. I find a lot of denominational churches, in my mind, have become apostate, which bothers me. But when I go to the non-denominational churches, the songs with the same three chords and the same words repeated, 15 times, it doesn't fulfill me as far as a full worship experience. And, I miss things like the Nicene Creed, which fulfills, gives a structure, a reminder, so to speak, to me of what being a Christian is, And
0: right.
7: I just keep wondering, why isn't there a church that puts it all together? Is it because the service would be too long, or it wouldn't appeal to enough people?
0: I don't
7: get it.
0: Well, I think there's a couple of ways of thinking about that question, because, again, what's happening in the first century is different from what's happening in the 21st century. And you're exactly right in the sense that if we actually, in a liturgical kind of way, followed the literal, I'm going to use the term order of service that probably was found in the first and the second century. But it is interesting to me that if you look at some of the other statements, not by church people, but by Well, the one by Justin Martyr that I referred to, he talked about reading exhortation by the president or the presbyteros, what we would call the ruling elder, common prayer, the offering of bread and water. So there is a Eucharistic element. The distribution by the deacons is absent. The collection for orphans, widows. In the second century, well, actually in the first Pliny writing to Trajan, it's not a Christian document. It's hostile to Christianity, as a matter of fact. But Pliny said that the Christians were accustomed to meet before daybreak and then recite a hymn. Why are they meeting before daybreak? Why do they go to church, if you will, literally before the sun comes up? Some scholars have said, well, because in that culture, Sunday's the first day of the week, and you have to go to work. But they still want to fellowship. And then there's a hymn, and it's called it's the antiphonal reading and response, okay? So there's a hymn that's sung. Think about like a worship where you talked about the Nicene Creed or whatever, that somebody says something and the church responds. And so Pliny says they do that to Jesus like a god, and then they bind themselves by an oath not to commit theft or robbery or adultery or to break the faith and to trust when called upon. So you see in this congregational setting, according to the unbeliever, that these people are getting together and they're making covenants and promises to one another to act like Christians in the world in which they're living. It's pretty remarkable, Fred.
7: Yeah, I just... You know, the evolution of worship, devolution of worship, you know, it's just interesting. I just thought I'd bring that up.
0: No, thank you. I can hear the music playing, which means I gotta go. But hey, thanks for calling. This is Gino Dracy. I'll be right back.
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1: With SRN News, I'm Keith Peters in Washington. The national debt has surpassed a record $40 trillion, highlighting the impact of defense costs, social programs, and interest on the deficit. This milestone comes just 5 months after hitting $39 trillion. Experts say the growing debt is already affecting Americans by raising borrowing costs and lowering wages. Advocates for a balanced budget warn of tougher fiscal trade-offs ahead. President Trump has picked Dr. Heidi Overton to lead the Food and Drug Administration. Overton is a deputy director of the White House Domestic Policy Council and a trusted figure in Trump's administration. Overton has worked on several of Trump's health initiatives. On Wall Street, the Dow up by 119 points, the Nasdaq rose 41. More details at srnnews.com.
19: The word on traffic for the drive home.
2: But it's so traffic to deal with. We are busy. I-25, jam-packed, trying to get up out of the tech center. Still have this crash on northbound I-25 at Yale. That is in the left lane from C-470 up to Colfax, just at about an hour. Slowdowns out of Boulder. It's getting better. Wreck eastbound 36 near Foothills. That's been cleared out. Crash causing a delay southbound Parker Road at E-470. With traffic, I'm Susan Phelan.
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20: Your Denver area forecast heading into the evening. A few clouds early, then clearing up throughout the night, making for pleasant weather conditions. Lows going to be low 60s, warming up into the low and mid 90s for Thursday, with middle and upper 90s sending up across the metro for Friday. Sunshine to wrap up the work week with clear skies overnight. Lows in the mid 60s. Weekend temps staying warm and August-like, low and mid 90s. As the monsoon makes a gradual return, some afternoon and evening thunderstorms will return as well. I'm meteorologist Don Watzel.
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19: This is the show that answers your questions, opens the scriptures, and brings clarity to the issues that matter. This is the Gino Geraci Show, where biblical truth meets everyday life. The conversation starts now.
0: Hey, welcome back, ladies and gentlemen. This is Gino Geraci, and if you're just joining us, this is the program where we typically take your calls and answer your questions about the things you care the most about. We talk about God and the historical Jesus. We talk about the Bible. We talk about, well, worldviews, world religions, world events. And if you'd like to join us on the program, the number's 303-873-1935. I've been talking about church services in the first century. I'm going to later be talking a little bit more about the subject of confidence. But again, I want to invite you to call 303-873-1935. And producer Jim, I understand that someone called, but they weren't able to stay on the line.
6: Yeah, he said he was driving, and he just had a question about services, church services. I guess here soon, his church is going to have a retreat, and they have four pastors, and all four pastors, from what I understood, were going on the retreat. So he's thinking, what are we going to do about Sunday service? So he just wanted to ask you about that. How would you address that if that was your situation?
0: Yes. So I guess the way that I would address the issue is just to, and again, if we misunderstood what you want to hear or what you're looking for, or the question that you really have, so the way I'm interpreting what you're saying is, what happens when leadership cancels Sunday morning because the whole leadership is gone? And so if that's the case, and if I've missed the point, by all means, call back at 303-873-1935. But if that is what you're asking, what happens when leadership cancels church, Sunday morning worship, or because the leadership is gone? Now, I'm going to suggest to you that there might be circumstances that are unusual, unavoidable, where you have to cancel. You know, I'm going back to the whole COVID catastrophe that we had. Are there times when we just have some sort of extraordinary event? Well, the other thing that I would sort of be thinking about is to remember that the church isn't merely how am I going to be blunt about this? The church is not dependent on a particular group of leaders. It's Christ's people gathering under his lordship. And so I'm going to suggest to you that there's remedies. So Jesus said, for where two or three are gathered in my name, there I am with them, Matthew chapter 18. So believers can gather and do some of the things that we just talked about. Worship, singing, scripture reading, mutual encouragement, prayerful fellowship, even when the pastors or the elders are unavailable, providing, you know, appropriate safeguards, making sure that the church policies are respected. At the same time, elders have a serious responsibility to tend God's people rather than leave them unnecessarily without care. So that would be the other thing. Is this an unnecessary leaving without care? Paul said to the elders in Acts chapter 20, verse 28, he said, keep watch over yourselves and the entire flock of which the Holy Spirit has made you overseers. Be shepherds of the church of God, which he purchased with his own blood. So this is the central concern emphasized in a number of different places like Guy Richards' Transparent Leadership, where he says that Christian leadership is sacrificial, team-oriented. We care for the church, modeled on Paul's farewell instructions given in Acts chapter 20. A healthy church ordinarily plans ahead so that one's absence or a team retreat or an emergency or a travel doesn't automatically mean the congregation receives no worshiping or shepherding. So you're asking me, what would I do? Well, again, I would just, in the most humble way possible, ask the leadership, please explain the reason why you're gone. Provide an alternative when it's possible. That might be a lay-led service. It might be an online service. It might be a joint gathering with some other like-minded local church. It might be an organized home gathering. But the leadership has a responsibility to provide an alternative when it's possible. And of course, ensure that the vulnerable are cared for. Members facing illness, grief, crisis, isolation. And then again, build a broader leadership structure. Train qualified men for teaching, service, administration, pastoral care. So it's not centered on just a few indispensable people. And so I would treat cancellation as exceptional, not normal. Again, we're back to Hebrews chapter 10, verse 25. Let us not neglect meeting together, as some have made it a habit, but let us encourage one another, and all the more as you see the day approaching. So, yes, there might be an exceptional circumstance. Try to make an exception. The way that I would kind of think about this is that a cancellation isn't necessarily sinful. Emergencies happen. Leaders are finite. But if this happens regularly, with no explanation, no provision for worship, no effort to equip others, that's kind of a bad sign of an unhealthy dependence on leaders and personalities rather than Jesus and his word. So what? He called back. Okay, so have I missed the point here?
4: A little bit, yes.
0: Yeah, so I don't want to answer a question you don't want the answer to.
4: Well, no, it's the basic premise behind what you're answering, I'm in agreement with. So here's what the issue is that we have four pastors.
0: Uh-huh.
4: Not all of the pastors are going up to this camping trip. They're closing the church for a church camping trip.
0: Uh-huh.
4: But there will be one, possibly two pastors that are not going, and yet we still are closing the church. And that's frustrating to me for a whole bunch of reasons.
0: Well, then that's what I would ask. I would say, hey, look, it seems to me...
4: Let me finish this first, okay. Because this is the second year in a row that they did this. Now, last year, I had been out for health issues.
0: Okay.
4: And I had tried to go to church, and they were closed. Not being able to be with the people that I had been missing for so long because of those health issues.
0: Well, and that's what I was talking about, being there for people facing illness, grief, crisis, isolation. And we're getting ready to take a break, and I don't want to keep you unnecessarily.
4: I'm good.
0: No. And what I'm trying to do is figure out how to best help you communicate this frustration to your leadership.
4: Yeah, well, I've had discussions with the leadership multiple times over this, and they have not done anything to resolve the problem.
0: You,
4: and
0: if
4: that's
0: you don't,
4: what I,
0: Okay, if you don't mind, if you don't mind, okay, if you don't mind holding, I'll come back and try and approach it from that angle. Then, okay. This is Gina Geraci. I'll be right back.
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2: New problem up on the Boulder Turnpike. Crash on eastbound 36, right near Wadsworth. That is blocking the center lane. Heavy long I-25. The crash north on I-25 at Yale cleared out. Lanes open. Tech Center into downtown at about an hour. That'll start to move a little better. There's a crash northbound Quebec at County Line and a problem on Parker Road at E-470. With traffic, I'm Susan Phelan.
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7: So, who do you think you are? 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Or they should. 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
0: Hey, welcome back, ladies and gentlemen. This is Gino Geraci. So glad you could join me on the program. And Dane, are you still there?
27: I am still here.
0: Okay, yeah, I've had the little break to kind of reflect on what you said. And so I'm going to try to do this as gently and as biblically and as humbly as possible.
27: Okay.
0: What I would do is I would, again, do what you said you've done. I would remind the leadership that it's one thing to go away. It's another thing to not...
27: That doesn't bother me a bit.
0: Right. It's another thing to not come up... I'm going to use the term a sustainable plan, a workable plan in their absence. And so what I would do is just from... If I'm you, okay? If I'm you, I would go to them privately again. And I would say, okay, this isn't a criticism because I'm willing to help you come up with a plan in the event that this happens again. In other words, I'm willing to help you come up with a plan so that the congregation can gather, worship, and provide mutual encouragement. Are you open to that?
27: Yes, I am, and because I've actually done that. They did this last year, and I made issue with it even last year. And now for them to go and do it again, and I raised the issue again with our team leadership and with our the pastors, and there seems to be no determination that they have any desire to do anything about it. They're unwilling to open up the sanctuary of the church for people to come. They have consented to allow a small group to meet up in the what do they call it? The party room upstairs.
0: You know,
27: but the problem with that is that they are still are advertising on the webpage that the church is closed. So even if people show up there, they're not going to know where to go. They're going to walk in the door and they're going to say, "Hey, where is everybody? What's the deal?" Turn around and leave.
0: And, well, let me give you a biblical basis for going one step further. Okay. In 1 Peter chapter 5, verses 2 and 3, this is what it says. Shepherd the flock of God among you, exercising oversight, not under compulsion, but voluntarily, according to the will of God, not for sordid gain, but with eagerness, not as yet as lording it over those allotted to your charge, but proving to be examples to the flock. And so what I would say is, okay, unfortunately, in Matthew 18, there's this pattern of direct conversation and then careful help from others when a matter remains unresolved. And that's when you include other people in the process, people who are truthful, fair, who are wise, and who understand how to resolve difficulties and disputes. This isn't about recruiting allies or circulating accusations.
27: So the most recent thing that I did is I went through the team leader with our small group. And our small group is a fairly large group. It's about 30 people.
0: Uh-huh.
27: So it's not like it's like we're a small group. And out of our small group, we have a grand total of maybe 10% that won't be or that are going on the trip. The rest will not be going. And so essentially, the leadership has consented to, like I said, to allow us to have a little mini service. Well, I can do that at my house. We don't need to do that. But that still reflects badly on us as a people and us as a church, because we invite people to come to church all the time just because we interact with a lot of people, me and my wife do.
0: Sure.
27: And I actually had to tell somebody this week that they said they couldn't make it. Oh, we could maybe make it this coming weekend. They said, "Oh, church is closed."
0: Well, can I ask you another question, Dane? I don't want to get too far off track, but does your church have a constitution, a membership covenant, some elder accountability process, some denominational oversight, some board?
27: It is a non-denominational church.
0: But even non-denominational churches usually have a governance process.
27: Yes, they do. And the way that theoretically any pastor has veto right over every other pastor, and there are four pastors. So that means that all four pastors had to be in agreement to go ahead and do this, after having raised the issue.
0: All right. So let me make sure I understand. So you're saying that the four pastors agree that the best course of action is to close the church while they're gone?
27: Close the church. That's correct.
0: Okay.
27: Even though not all of them will be gone.
0: So.
27: And that's the other part to this.
0: So. Let me ask you kind of a hard question.
27: Okay.
0: Does that mean that the leaders are only accountable to each other, or do they have someone else they have to explain their decisions to?
27: Only to each other. I mean, that's how I understand it. That's how I read it.
0: Okay.
27: And that's how they have explained it to me.
0: All right. So my initial response would be that's a serious governance problem.
4: I would agree with that.
0: So that's how I would then maybe talk about it. Now, again, I'm not telling you where to go or what to do.
4: No, but, I understand. I've been at this church for over 25 years, so it's okay. Not like this is... that's why it's so hurtful to me.
0: Well, and that's why I would, again, just with the most amount of meekness and humility that you can generate, I would ask them, do you think this is an appropriate governance response, or does this indicate a serious governance problem? You'll notice, Dan, I'm not saying you're wrong. I'm saying,
4: right.
0: Are you able to, because again, as you already know, if I'm wagging my finger and I say, you know what the problem is? You're the problem. People shut down. So we try to define the problem in terms of the goal. What is the goal? To have God-honoring governance. Okay.
4: Mm-hmm.
0: And so that's where I would begin. I would say, hey, is it possible that we might be thinking about that this is a flaw in our governance process and that we need to rethink it? The other thing is, and again, as hurtful and as painful as it is for me to say this, you're not required to remain in a church that persistently neglects basic pastoral care and refuses correction.
4: And that's what I am unfortunately struggling with.
0: Well, and I
4: whether to stay or not.
0: Well, and again, even under those circumstances, what I'm trying to do is give you an option. Before you have to go there. And that's where I would say, hey, let's talk about our church's constitution, membership covenant, accountability process, governance processes. Are you completely satisfied that the way we're doing things is the most God-honoring and appropriate way, given the consequences of the choices and the decisions being made? Sometimes that means you have to speak the truth in love, and right. You also need to be able to ask and answer the question for yourself. What constitutes a responsive, God-honoring way that you're going to find acceptable? I'm going to just say this out loud. Ready? Leadership is accountable to God. All leadership is accountable to God, whether they like it or not. So it's not just an accountability to each other.
4: Mm-hmm.
0: And so just like the passage that I quoted to you earlier from First Peter, this is what Peter says. You have to shepherd the flock of God among you, exercising oversight, not under compulsion, but voluntarily, according to the will of God. Is it the will of God for you to do it this way? And again, it's a hard conversation to have. And I think you understand the consequences because you're deeply, deeply invested in this church and that congregation. You love these people, and I suspect they love you.
4: I hope so. I presume so.
0: Well, and again, I hope this gives you at least a couple of ways to think about this.
4: I did a major Bible study on it to see what would make sense, what doesn't make sense. The governance thing does make sense, and the First Peter 5 thing makes sense.
0: He can finish his thought after we come back.
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14: Darlene Rinkowski and her husband Don were inside their home when it exploded. 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Darlene knows where to give all the credit.
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14: 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Billy Graham understood that.
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16: 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We're the Billy Graham Evangelistic Association.
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2: The traffic up on the Boulder Turnpike running crowded. Eastbound 36 out of Boulder, some heavy traffic there. And a crash out of Broomfield, eastbound 36 at Wadsworth. That's in the right lane. 25-minute delay behind it. Jam-packed along I-25. Crash northbound at Yale cleared out. Tech Center into downtown about an hour. A stall westbound 70 past Colorado Boulevard just cleared. With traffic, I'm Susan Phelan.
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ladies and gentlemen. I appreciate your calls, 303-873-1935. When I was talking with Dane, I was thinking about a passage of Scripture, and it's found in 2 Corinthians chapter 11, verses 28 and 29, where Paul says, apart from such external things, there is the daily pressure on me of concern for all the churches. Who is weak without my being weak? Who is led into sin without my intense concern? So in context, Paul's defending the genuineness of his apostolic ministry against the false teachers in Corinth. In 2 Corinthians chapter 11, verses 23 through 27, he lists severe outward suffering, imprisonment, beating, danger, hunger, exposure. Then he adds an inward daily burden. His burden is the spiritual condition of the churches that he's planted and that he serves. And so I know what it's like to be a pastor, and I know what it's like to be a pastor of a small church, medium-sized church, and a fairly large church. Paul's concern when he says, who is weak without my being weak? Who is led into sin without my intense concern? Paul's concern.

0: isn't just this sort of vague, generalized worry. It's a loving responsibility of a spiritual father and apostle. He's grieved when Christians were spiritually weak, deceived by false teaching, divided, caught in sin, tempted to abandon the gospel. He also felt a kind of righteous indignation when someone was led into sin, sin that offended God's holiness, harms people, and separates them from fellowship with each other and from him, unless it's repented of and forgiven. So this is why Paul writes what he writes, in part. These supernatural revelations. Now, obviously, when Paul is writing them, they are corrective letters sent to co-workers. He warned churches and kept teaching them, even from far away. Here's an example. His concern for the Galatians was like the anguish of a parent seeking a child's good. He said, "My children, with whom I am again in labor until Christ is formed in you." It's this idea of understanding that God has a plan and that the pastor's job, in part, is to disciple people for this world and then prepare them for the next world. Paul's burden was specifically for believers to remain faithful to the true gospel of grace. His biggest concerns were that they wouldn't be pulled into a false gospel or legalism or immorality or pride. In 2 Corinthians itself, the Corinthians were vulnerable to teachers who distorted the truth about Jesus. 303-873-1935. Let's see if we can take a quick call. Jen, welcome to the program.
1: Hi, Gino. Thank you so much.
0: You are welcome.
1: I'll just say it. The other night at church, I was in a little 3-week training thing. Okay, one of the pastors said, and I'm in a big church, he said, if the words "but God" are not in your testimony, you are not a Christian. And then he said, I promise you, you're not a Christian.
0: So what are you asking me?
1: Well, it really upset me because, they're trying to get us to do like a 15-second testimony. You know, before Christ, I was blank, blank, blank. And then you have to say, but God, you know, blank, blank, blank. And then third point, life with Christ, blank, blank, blank. And I don't have a crazy story. I grew up in the church all my life since I can remember. And at age 11, I accepted Christ into my life. So it wasn't a radical coming to Jesus. It was more of a gradual.
0: Sure. Oh, you know, I think I'm going to try to give him the benefit of the doubt. And let me tell you what I mean by that. Okay.
1: Okay.
0: What I think he's looking for with the "but God" statement is an admission of guilt and sin, where you are able. It isn't about a radical, you know, I was in the mafia, I killed people, friends help you move, good friends help you move the body.
1: And then when I was 11.
0: yeah. That's not that. But I think what he's looking for is a willingness to admit that you are a sinner, but God forgave your sin. It's really that simple. It's the simplicity of an admission that you don't get to actually be a Christian. In order to be saved, you have to be saved from something. And the something that you're saved from is two things: sin and God's wrath. And so here's the idea. Everyone has sinned. All have fallen short. So you've sinned. You've fallen short. But God saves you because he loves you, and Jesus has paid the price for your sin. I'm thinking it's really that simple. I'm hoping that's what he means. I'm hoping it's not some sort of legalistic but God statement, but rather a willingness to say, hey, you know what? This is the truth. I was and am a sinner. Jesus died for my sin. And if it weren't but God, here's the but God, but God in Christ saves me from my sin. I think that that's what he's looking for. I'm hoping that's what he's looking for. And so when, so to me, you know, you talk about a 15 second testimony. I would expand it, okay, to 3 minutes. and the 3 minute would be something like, before Christ, hey, I thought I could be good enough for Jesus. I was searching for purpose and approval. I did this or that. I grew up in the church, but maybe I didn't really understand the gospel, but God saved me. I heard and understood the gospel, and this is who I am now. That's the less than 3 minute version.
1: Yeah, the other thing I have a problem with, you know, is where in the Bible does it say that? You have to say those two words.
0: I will help you. I will help you find that in the Bible, okay? If you don't mind holding, I'll be right back.
1: Okay, I will.
2: Purdue University cancels a controversial program.
3: Until this month, the Indiana school was running what it called a gender-affirming voice and communications training program out of its Department of Speech, Language, and Hearing Sciences. The program was designed to help people who are living as the opposite sex pitch their voice either higher or lower in hopes of furthering the illusion that they are actually members of the opposite sex. The Fix reports that Purdue has abruptly and quietly ended the program. Michael Harrington reporting.
2: Civil rights advocates have asked the Supreme Court to review a Texas law requiring the state's public schools to display the Ten Commandments. The petition tees up a case that could set a new national standard for religious expression in class. Posters with the Ten Commandments began going up almost a year ago in classrooms across Texas, a state that educates about 5.5 million students. This is SRN News.
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5: Heavy and slow traffic along the highways. We are busy. Boulder Turnpike out of Broomfield. It's a crash eastbound 36 at Wadsworth. Right lane blocked. About a 15-minute delay behind this. There's a stall westbound 70 around Vasquez. That is tying up the center lane. That's westbound I-70 out past Coweta Boulevard. A problem on I-25 cleared. Tech Center into downtown. Take you about an hour. With traffic, I'm Susan Phelan.
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0: Hey, welcome back, ladies and gentlemen, and Jen. Thank you for calling me. Thank you for calling me, and thank you for asking this question.
1: Oh, I depend on you.
0: Well, let me help you, because in Romans chapter 5, verse 8, you need to write it down, okay?
1: But God commendeth his love towards us.
0: Okay, but...
1: Is that the one?
0: It specifically says, but God demonstrates his own love toward us. You ask, where is it in the Bible? Romans 5, 8, but God demonstrates his own love toward us, that while you were yet sinners, Christ died for us. Now, the reason why that but God passage is important to you, okay? It's important to you because here's what it's suggesting. Sin isn't making a mistake. It's a rebellion against God. Sin earns death and judgment. God shows his love by sending his sinless son. Jesus died for sinners and then rose again. Forgiveness is received by repentance and faith. It's not earned through being a good person or good works. And now, Romans 5:8, but God demonstrates his own love toward us. So that's why I'm talking about being generous with this person and saying, hey, you know what? It does say in Romans 5:8, but God demonstrated his love towards us. I was a sinner, but Jesus died for me. I'm hoping that's what he means. I'm hoping he means, hey, you know what? I might have had a little bit of a challenge trying to understand exactly what I needed to do. But then I understood that even I, being raised in a Christian home, not having a horrible terror, you know, I never killed anybody. I never, you know, I wasn't a drug addict. I actually did, you know, obey my parents and stuff.
1: Right.
0: And so, but then, but God demonstrated his love to me. And and I understood something, that grace could save me through faith, that God was, but God was willing to give me a gift. And so the specific passage, Romans 5:8, but God demonstrates his own love. So here's part of your testimony. How in the world could you ever know that God loves you? How do you know it for sure?
1: I know it because he sent his one and only perfect son to die for all of our sins on the cross.
0: But he was
1: raised again.
0: But mostly for you. Not mostly for you. So we're personalizing it where you go.
1: Okay.
0: So we're personalizing it. That's what that means. Here's how I know that God loves me. Because Jesus died for me. It isn't a warm, fuzzy feeling in the pit of my stomach. It is, it's the historical reality that he came in time and space, lived the perfect life that I could never live, and died for my sins. So just take a deep breath and and have fun with your testimony.
1: Thank you, Gino.
0: Thank you, Jen.
18: Welcome to Breakpoint, a daily look at an ever-changing culture through the lens of unchanging truth. For the Colson Center, I'm John Stone Street. A common complaint leveled at Christians is that we're hypocrites. Now, of course, we are, at least according to what Holy Scripture says about the human condition between the first and the new creations. There is, however, a larger perspective here, one that we should know about what Christianity has actually contributed to the world throughout human history. For example, Christians are among the most generous people in the world. In the fall of 2024, after Hurricane Helene destroyed so many Appalachian communities, among the first to arrive and help and last to leave were a couple thousand Amish, who literally rebuilt the homes of strangers. And of course, groups like Samaritan's Purse were already there, as they so often are, providing for the hurting. In fact, Christian kindness shows up not just when disaster strikes. Consistently, according to survey after survey, religious people, especially Christians, are exponentially more likely to volunteer their time and give their cash than their secular neighbors. And ironically, secular critiques of Christian generosity depend on the Christian assumptions about life and human value that now dominate the Western mind. As Eric Metaxas has put it, we no longer fight about whether to help the poor, but we now fight about how best to help the poor. And that's all because of Christianity. Tom Holland has documented as much in his book Dominion. Instead of being the source of the contemporary morality of liberty, human dignity, and charity, as is often assumed, the Greco-Roman world was a brutal civilization where violence and cruelty drove the economy and secured political power. The poor were considered beneath contempt, not to mention beneath care. Women had no rights, and children, especially the disabled and the weak, were discarded outside city walls and left to die. It was because Christians imagined and practiced human dignity that all of that changed. The skeptic scholar Bart Ehrman has confirmed as much in his recent book, Love Thy Stranger, how the teachings of Jesus transformed the moral conscience of the West. In the ancient world, public works were privately funded, but not for the common good. It was for the powerful to show off. When the stranger helped the weaker, it was because they got something out of it for themselves. When they oppressed the weaker, well, it was simply because they could. Christ's call to love the unlovable shifted the entire moral compass of the Western world, from dominance to self-sacrifice. Here's how Ehrman put it in his book, quote, "Where would we be without hospitals, orphanages, nursing homes, and charities dealing with disaster relief, poverty, literacy, homelessness, and hunger? As an agnostic slash atheist myself, with regard to at least this particular offshoot of Jesus' teaching, I say, thank God for Christianity." In other words, the only reason it is obvious to all of us today that we should give to the poor, and Christians are wrong when they don't do it, is because of Christianity in the first place. Of course, Christians will rarely hit the target that was set for us by Jesus Christ, but the very fact that we talk about how to care for the weak, the outcast, the poor, and not just if we should, is a sure sign of Christianity's enduring influence on the world. For the Colson Center, I'm John Stone Street with Breakpoint. Today's Breakpoint was co-authored with Dr. Timothy Padgett. And you can always find more resources as well as share this commentary with other people by visiting ColsonCenter.org/radio.
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6: With SRN News, I'm Keith Peters in Washington. The national debt has surpassed a record $40 trillion, highlighting the impact of defense costs, social programs, and interest on the deficit. This milestone comes just 5 months after hitting $39 trillion. Experts say the growing debt is already affecting Americans by raising borrowing costs and lowering wages. Advocates for a balanced budget warn of tougher fiscal trade-offs ahead. The United Arab Emirates have suspended all trade with Iran after it said it had come under renewed fire from the country. That will further isolate the Islamic Republic. The country is already suffering under U.S. sanctions and a blockade. Incoming ballistic missile fire triggered nationwide warnings Tuesday night for UAE residents to seek shelter. More details at srnnews.com.
4: The word on traffic for the drive home.
7: Heavy traffic up north, new crash on I-25. It is south on I-25 between 84th and Highway 36, blocking the right lane. Boulder Turnpike jammed out of Broomfield. Crash on eastbound 36 at Wadsworth. Right lane blocked off there, about a 10-minute delay. A stall affecting westbound 70 at Central Park. Left lane, express lane blocked. And a crash in Aurora, southbound 225 past Colfax. With traffic, I'm Susan Phelan.
26: Denver weather.
27: Your Denver area forecast heading into the evening. A few clouds early, then clearing up throughout the night, making for pleasant weather conditions. Lows going to be low 60s, warming up into the low and mid 90s for Thursday, with middle and upper 90s setting up across the metro for Friday. Sunshine to wrap up the work week with clear skies overnight. Lows in the mid 60s. Weekend temps staying warm and August-like, low and mid 90s. As the monsoon makes a gradual return, some afternoon and evening thunderstorms will return as well. I'm meteorologist Don Watzel.
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32: We go out in our own strength and our own wisdom, only to be defeated and wiped out. Because I don't have the power, and neither do you, to resist the temptations of the flesh in my own strength. I don't have the power. I can't take it on. I can't stand in the years that I've been a believer and use that as a place of strength in my life. No, I need the strength of God and His help. I need to be in a place of humility, not pride. I need to be relying upon God if I'm going to experience victory. Abiding in Jesus, according to John 15. When there's that acknowledgement of God and the work of God, will always lead you to the worship of God.

0: for me.
1: We may feel sorry about the way things have turned out, but only on an emotional level. True repentance begins in the mind, moves to the heart, and then gets to our hands and feet. It's admitting what God says is true, agreeing with it, and with His help, we do it. More on that in a moment, but first let me welcome